Anthropomorphisms. It's describing God who is spirit in an anthropomorphic way so that we might have some point of identification. God stood, as it were, and he shook the earth. He looked and made the nations tremble. So when you're tempted to get all bent out of shape about the United Nations, or phenomenally excited about the United Nations, when you see them all sitting in their circle there, with their microphones and their little signs, all resplendent in their glory. If you're old enough to remember Khrushchev and the shoe-banging incident, let me tell you, God just cast a quizzical eye down on Khrushchev. Never mind your Bay of Pigs, never mind your shoe, and all the events of the nations as described here, and as described on a daily basis in our news broadcasts, are under the control of the creator of the ends of the earth, who doesn't grow weary and whose wisdom is unsearchable. You see what a radically different view of the universe one has as a Christian? To be a Christian is a mind-altering experience. It is not simply the addition of some spiritual dimension to our already fairly good life. It is not the inclusion of a God that exists simply to fill in the inconsequential gaps that we cannot handle by virtue of our own reason. No, it is to fall down before the display of his splendor and to look at our world even as Habakkuk does here, and to realize that he has given to us this great panorama of God's intervention. I'm going to leave you to tie the poetry to the history. All you need is a Bible and a knowledge of the English language, and you'll be able to see the different places that you can find in Judges 4 and 5 and in the book of Exodus and so on. And some of them you won't be able to get. I'm not sure that I could. But what you have here is just this great mural, as it were, painted all across the walls of these scenes of God's activity in the unfolding story of history. Now, when I read, I'm always looking for the one paragraph that summarizes the chapter, because I'm lazy. And I'm always looking for the one sentence that summarizes the paragraph. And I'm always looking for one good phrase that gives me the handle on what's happening here in this section. And I think I have it in verse 13. If somebody said, what is this whole poem about? What is it? Why does he take from 3 to 15 to say what he's saying? What is he saying? Well, this is what he's saying. In each of the scenes described in the poem, what is happening is that God was coming out to deliver his people, to save his anointed ones. All right? Now, again, you see, this is why it's important that we understand the way the Bible holds together. That the story of the Bible is the story of God's promise to Abraham to make of him a nation that will be so vast that no one would be able to count it. Into that nation, God plugs believing Gentiles along with believing Jews and makes a community of his own that will eventually be innumerable in the portals of heaven. And in order to achieve that ultimate objective, God throughout all of history protects and preserves his anointed one, his anointed ones. Those ones eventually embodied in Christ himself, who is the very Israel of God. So when you read the Old Testament and you look at the Exodus and you say, what was happening when Moses said, let my people go, and they came out and the churning of the water swallowed up the chariots? The answer is here in verse 13. God was coming out to deliver his people. What was happening in the conversion of Ruth, the Moabitess girl, when in the encounter with her mother-in-law, she pledges allegiance to the God of Abraham, Isaac, and Jacob? God was preserving his anointed one. What is happening when David steps out onto the battlefield before the vastness of Goliath and all the hosts of wickedness arrayed against God's people? God is coming out to deliver his anointed ones.
and throughout all of history, including present day history, God continues to act in that way. And that is why it is always vitally important for us to keep our eyes on, first of all, what the Bible reveals concerning God's activity, and then to be sensible in looking.

at the way in which that is happening throughout our world. You came out to deliver your people, to save your anointed one. If you want to cross-reference, go to Psalm 105. You can go, I think, to Psalm 132 as well. The hymn writer summarizes it again, and that's, I think, one of the reasons I like hymn lyrics so much, is because they often summarize a great deal of theology and do it in a poetic form that someone like myself can remember. If they did it mathematically, it would be hopeless to me. If they do it lyrically, at least I've got a chance. The hymn begins, "Praise to the holiest in the height, and in the depth be praise." But that's not the verse. The verse is, "O loving wisdom of our God, when all was sin and shame, a second Adam to the fight and to the rescue came." That, you see, is all tied into the wonder of God's purposes. The theology that Paul gives us, as in Adam all die, so in Christ will all be made alive. Adam has fouled it up, turned his back on God, and we with him have come crashing down in our rebellion against God and in our sin. How are we then to get back to that place of fellowship with a God against whom we have offended? Can we do it by our good deeds? No. Can we do it by spiritual experiences within us? No. Well, then how is it going to be possible? And the answer is in the loving wisdom of God, in the terms of verse 13. The Father said to the Son, "Go out, my Son, and be a champion for my people. Go out, my Son, and redeem my people Israel. Go out and bring them home to me." And out onto the battlefield of life strides like a colossus Jesus of Nazareth, taking on the evil that is ranged against him and bringing it to its knees at the cross. And when it all looked like it was completely finished, God was yet protecting his anointed one. And up from the grave he arises and shows himself to people. And the gospel goes out even today to the very ends of the earth. Oh, I get excited about this. There is no story like this. I've studied comparative religions. I don't know all that they say, but I know enough of what they say to know they don't say this. How could it be with such a magnificent story, with such a wonderful provision, that the minds of men and women would be turned again and again and again away from the story of amazing grace? There is only one answer, and the answer is again in our Bibles, in 2 Corinthians 4, that the God of this age has blinded the minds of men and women so that they cannot see the light of the glory of the gospel in the face of Jesus Christ. They cannot see it. And they cannot even see that they can't see until God in his mercy shows them their blindness, so that in acknowledgement of their blindness, they may, men like Bartimaeus, cry out, "Lord, have mercy on me." Well, I want to see. And if you want to see today, if you want to see your world the right way, if you want to see God in all of his provision, if you want to make sense of these bits and pieces, cry out to God from where you are. Acknowledge your blindness. Acknowledge your rebellion. Acknowledge the fact that you like to have a God of your own creation, because you don't have to obey him. He has to do for you. You don't have to do for him. But it doesn't work. It doesn't work before an empty grave. It doesn't work before the inhabitation of your body by temptations and all kinds of invasions. You are powerless to deal with it. You need a God outside of yourself. And it is that God displayed in this wonderful poem that Habakkuk is reviewing. Finally, the prophet reacts, the prophet reviews, and the prophet rejoices. This is a great finish. The key to a good sermon, said George Burns, is to have a good beginning and a good ending, and then try and keep the two of them as close together as you can. So here Habakkuk does it. He has a good beginning with all the questions and complaints. How long is this going on? Why does this happen? And look at this phenomenal close. "I will rejoice in the Lord. I will be joyful in God my Savior." In other words, he takes the fact of God's disclosure in the past, his sovereign control of the affairs of time. He brings the apparent out of controlness of his personal circumstances nationally within the perspective of God's

0: revealing of himself. And then that is what allows him to get perspective. You see, he doesn't end up rejoicing because the circumstances are fixed. There is no indication of the circumstances being fixed. The circumstances may actually be a little worse. But the prophecy, which had opened with doubts and with problems, ends with delight and praise. And I want you to notice carefully that the affirmation with which he finishes is not engendered by happy circumstances. It's not engendered by happy circumstances. And until God's people are prepared to get our hearts and our heads underneath this truth, we will continue to present to our unbelieving friends and neighbors a posture which is neither true to life nor true to the Bible. Our friends are not drawn by the idea that it goes something like this. I have a dreadful problem. I went to God. I don't have any more problems. Therefore, we're having a picnic. I will rejoice. We will rejoice. And we would like you to come over and see what it is like to rejoice. Well, you're flat out not telling the truth. Eventually, the picnic is in heaven. No doubt about that. That will be untrammeled joy. That will be unmitigated praise and wonder. But right now, all hell lets loose against us. Fightings outside of us, fears within us, doubts, disappointments, cancers, broken relationships, children that drive us crazy, and I'm only running through the first little section. And everybody goes, that's right, that's right. No, he's telling the truth. That's right, I know that's right. Okay, so how do you get to I will rejoice? That's a $64,000 question. And the answer is right here. He doesn't say I will rejoice. He says, I will rejoice in the Lord. I will be joyful. Notice, in God my Savior. Who is God my Savior? He's the sovereign Lord. The sovereign Lord. Not a wooden thing that I have at the end of my bed. No. I'm coming to the sovereign Lord who made himself known in the Bible, who revealed himself in the acts of history. Sovereign Lord, I have cancer. Sovereign Lord, my uncle is in a wheelchair. Sovereign Lord, my kids are killing me. Sovereign Lord, this is the Christian experience. Through many dangers, toils, snares, I have already come. Tell your friends that, that's believable. Tell your work colleagues that, they'll identify with that. Tell them when it all hits the fan and you feel like running for it. The answer is not in the transformation of circumstance, but the answer is in the revelation of God in and of himself. In his word, the Bible. I have nothing else to hold on to except that he promised, except that he made himself known to me in this way. And a brief prophecy such as this points us always forward. The prophets are always pointing forward. In the middle of his disappointment, in the absence of everything that would be regarded as God's blessing, especially from the mind of Judaism. This is what he's saying, isn't he? This is an agricultural economy. Though the fig tree doesn't bud, no grapes on the vines, olive crop fails, fields produce no food, no sheep in the pen, no cattle in the stalls. What is that? That is absolute the destruction of society. That is just everything has gone to pot. Everything is shot. And listen to us.
1: Can you believe the price of gas? I am unbelievable. It's terrible. This is America, you know. I mean, this is ridiculous.
0: Well, yeah, maybe, maybe not. I don't know. You pay more for water than you pay for gas. You're still walking around with all those bottles hanging off you. I don't know what your deal is. But to contextualize it, I mean, what he's really saying is, though the stock market collapses, though my property loses 75% of its value, though the price of gas goes to $8 a gallon, though we have a food shortage and we have to line up outside Heinen's, still I will rejoice in the Lord. I will be joyful in God, my Savior. The sovereign Lord gives me strength and Air Nikes. Look at that, 19. Nikes. I should, somebody send this tape to Oregon. I might get a free pair for this. But

0: listen. The sovereign Lord is my strength. He makes my feet like the feet of a deer. The average young person is going, I don't want my feet to look like the feet of a deer. I don't like, it's a metaphor. For goodness sake, I'm walking on air, he says. I'm walking on air. I got the springs in my heels. Why? You see, we've got loved ones in this congregation right now that are facing horrible battles with illness. The sovereign Lord, even in the midst of all of that pain, in the face of the threshold of death, is able to assure his children that he has come out onto the battlefield to secure them for himself, and having taken them into himself, he will not let them go. If we had time, we would go to Romans 8, but we don't, so relax. And if you go to Romans 8 and allow, as it were, Paul, in that magnificent chapter that begins, there is therefore now no condemnation to them that are in Christ Jesus. If you allow Paul, as it were, to backfill for us or to paint another few scenes into this great mural of Habakkuk, then you will be tremendously encouraged. Because it's there, remember, he says, if God be for us, who can be against us? See, he doesn't say, who can be against us? Because the answer to that is, well, a lot of people and a lot of stuff. But what he says is, get some perspective. If the sovereign Lord of the universe is for you, has redeemed you, then, you know, Khrushchev banging his shoe, hey, come on. Or your wife banging her shoe, or somebody banging their shoe. Hey. And then he says, who will bring any charge against those whom God has chosen? You see, what he means by that is not that people won't come and accuse us. The devil accuses us, our consciences accuse us, people accuse us. But at the cross, the case is closed. You can't file with any higher court than this. God has brought the judgment of eternity into time in the death of his Son, and all who are in Christ, who have been justified and set apart, there's no condemnation to them. So let anybody come and accuse in any way they want. Who will separate us from the love of Christ? Well, stress might, opposition might, danger, violence, and so on. We're given over to death all day long, he says. And for your sake. But ultimately, that can't do us. You can get separated from your wife. You can get separated from your kids. You can get separated from your house. You can get separated from your body. But you can't get separated from the love of God. Cancer can't get your soul. Listen to how Richard Sibbes puts it. God takes care of poor, weak Christians that are struggling with temptations and corruptions. Christ carries them in his arms. All Christ's sheep are diseased, and therefore he takes tender care of them. All Christ's sheep are diseased, and therefore he takes tender care of them. What a tragedy it is when our friends and neighbors who are wondering about life and death and the things of the Spirit, when they've got this idea that somehow or another, God is taking care of us by our profession because we are the undiseased ones. We're the diseased ones. Every day we need fresh forgiveness. Every day.
1: 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It's Alistair's book, The Christian Manifesto, Jesus' Life-Changing Words from the Sermon on the Plain. How do we enjoy life?

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1: Father, we thank you that the Bible is such that we can never plumb its depths, that it is actually the book that understands us more than we even understand it. We thank you that in it you have disclosed yourself precisely as you chose to say exactly what you want. So come to our complaining hearts and lives. Come to our superficial views of history and set us right, Lord, we pray. Not simply that we may be settled, as it were, in our own equilibrium, but in order that we might be what you have desired for us to be, shining as lights in a dark place, bearing news of the fact that Christ is the one who comes to those who are diseased and provides the very answer in his own sacrifice. And come to our untidy lives today, Lord, we pray, and help us, whether our circumstances alter for the better or not, to be able to affirm that, Lord, you are sovereign over everything you've made. And then help us to live in light of that. For Jesus' sake, amen.
0: I'm Bob Lapine. Thanks for joining us to study God's Word this weekend. Next weekend, we'll look at the Apostle Paul's ministry. How did he persevere in praying and preaching so fervently, even when he faced daunting obstacles and severe trials, including death threats, shipwrecks, imprisonment? Listen next weekend to learn about the key to Paul's persistence. The Bible teaching of Alistair Begg is furnished by Truth for Life, where the learning is for living.
2: 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Well, K-Wave family, I hope you are having a wonderful Sunday. Listen, God is good all the time. You know the saying, all the time, God is good. Sometimes when life throws you a curveball, you may not be able to see God's goodness. But I can tell you, anytime that I thought I was disappointed with the Lord, anytime I thought he had let me down, anytime I was upset because I didn't get, I mean, to put it blank, what I wanted or how I wanted it, I noticed in hindsight that it was actually his kindness looking after me. It was his goodness protecting me. And it took a little time for me to see it. But once you see it and then he proves himself over and over and over again, you write a history with the Lord, and you begin to understand that he really does. Jeremiah 29:11. He has plans to prosper us and not to harm us, but to give us a hope and a future. He really does have our best interest in mind. Friend, don't give up in the middle of your story. Don't give up in the middle of your journey when you're about to get to the best part. God's word says that we are moving from glory to glory. Your best days are ahead of you. Don't throw in the towel now. You've come too far to give up. You've made it through 100% of your hardest days, and you're going to make it through this one too. Coming up next, we have the alternative, the weekend edition. Don't go anywhere. 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
4: 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Cultural trends and events can cause a disruption in our lives that we may not be entirely comfortable with. Well, today, Dr. Evans takes a look at the life of the prophet Elijah and shows us how God can work through unsettling circumstances to accomplish his purpose in our lives. Let's turn to 1 Kings chapter 17 as he begins.
3: Many of you will remember the story. The boy who loved to give his father expensive, unique gifts for his birthday. He was thinking, now what can I give Dad this year? Because every year he wanted to come up with something exciting and fancy, unique and different. And on this particular year, he thought, well, my dad loves birds, so let me see if I can find a unique bird. So he went around and he discovered a very exotic bird that was extremely talented. This bird could speak 5 different languages. It's a talking bird. It could do acrobatics on one leg while singing the Yellow Rose of Texas. This bird was a beast. So he packaged the bird up and had it sent to his father, who lived in another city. And excitedly, he wanted to call Dad to see what he thought about this unique, exciting, exotic gift. Dad, how did you like my gift? His dad said it was delicious. Dad missed the point. Something that was to be a long-term benefit, he limited for a short-term gain. We are looking at the life of Elijah to discover the supernatural. And today, we're going to be introduced to him and learn about a lesson about God's supernatural provision. He appears in 1 Kings chapter 17. We're told in verse 1, now Elijah the Tishbite, who was of the settlers of Gilead. His name means Yahweh is my God. That tells us a little bit about his mother and father who named him. They were obviously people of faith that they would name him that way. Prophets, as Elijah was, showed up because there was a spiritual issue among God's people that needed to be addressed. Prophets were there to bring God's message in the midst, typically, of spiritual decline. Well, the scenario that brings Elijah on the scene is summarized for us in chapter 16, verses 32 and 33. So he erected an altar, that is King Ahab, erected an altar for Baal in the house of Baal, which he built in Samaria. Ahab also made the Asherah. This Ahab did more to provoke the Lord God of Israel than all the kings of Israel who were before him. So the context that brings Elijah on the scene is idolatry. Ahab the king has begun worshiping Baal, and he brings the rest of Israel to worship Baal with him. He not only worships Baal, he worships Baal's girlfriend, Asherah. Because Baal and Asherah, kind of like boyfriend and girlfriend, worked together to bring fertility to Israel. They looked to this idol to bring fertility to Israel. Let me define an idol again so that you understand its meaning. An idol is an unauthorized noun, person, place, or thing that you look to meet the needs in your life. You're looking to it. Idols weren't just something that was there. It was you looking to that something that was there to do something for you. So in places around the world, people will worship the sun and the moon and the stars and the water and the trees. But they're not just worshiping that. They're doing that because they're hoping their worship of that thing brings

something to them. Now, you and I over here, we don't worship those kind of idols. We worship American idols. We worship people and popularity and power and prestige and possessions because we look to it to meet a need. When you look to an unauthorized noun, or when you look to an authorized noun in an unauthorized way, you have an idol. You don't need a tree. They could be an actor, an actress, an entertainer. It could be your bank account. It could be your house. It could be the people living in your house. When you look to them in an unprescribed way from God, you just created an idol. So before we go any further, are there any idolaters in the house?

to these unauthorized things to meet their needs. So he calls on Elijah and he tells Elijah, I want you to go and speak to the king and to the nation. So Elijah comes in verse 1 and he says to Ahab the king, as the Lord, the God of Israel lives before whom I stand, surely there shall be these years except by my word. Ahab, God told me to tell you heaven's going to close. No dew, no rain, and it's not going to be for a day, a month, or a year. It's going to be for years. There's going to be a downturn in the agricultural economy. Okay, who's your daddy now? Who's your God now? Let's see what Baal can do now. Let's see what Asherah can do now. God attacks Israel at the place of their idolatry, because they were looking for Baal and Asherah to bring about fertility even in the land. God says, I'm going to attack your idol, and I'm going to attack your looking at them to take care of you. Because when I shut heaven down, I don't care how much you pray to Baal and Asherah, they're not going to be able to grow your crops, give you your food. You see, in an agricultural environment, if there is no rain, there is no growth. If there is no growth, there is no food. If there is no food, you're going to be hungry. So you best be looking at the right source. So to let you know who the real God is and who the God is that you should be worshiping, I'm going to no longer provide. Because rain and dew made the provisions in an agricultural environment. So he makes this prediction. So before we go on, let's get this straight. The idols in your life will be attacked by God, so that whatever you are worshiping, because it's unauthorized or it's authorized and you're worshiping it in an unauthorized way, don't be surprised when God shuts it down to let you know that is an idol. So he removes the provision. Now the word of the Lord comes to Elijah in verse 2, saying, go away from here and turn eastward and hide yourself at the brook of Cherith, which is in the east of Jordan. It shall be that you will drink of the brook, and I have commanded the ravens to provide for you there. That's our word, provide. He says, go to Cherith. Let me tell you, the Hebrew word for Cherith means to cut off or cut away. So he says, I want you to leave the crowd, cut away from the masses, cut away from where everybody else is, and I want you to go to this private, secluded, solitude location, and I'm going to take care of you there. So watch this. There's going to be a downturn in the economy, but I got you. I know the job situation looks bad, but I got you. I know that the economics are not in favor of the nation, but Elijah, I got you. But in order for me to have you, you got to go to the place that I tell you to go. And that means you're going to have to be cut off from the environment you're used to being in. So Elijah, go over here, and I'm going to take care of you, and I'm going to take care of you in two ways. I'm going to, first of all, take care of you naturally, because there's going to be at Cherith a brook of water that's going to stream down.

0: down, and you're going to go down, and you're going to cup that water. You're going to put that water in your mouth, and you're going to drink fresh water in a dry season from a private source that only you know about, because I'm only sending you there as I break you away from the crowd. So I'm going to use the natural provision of a brook. But I'm going to provide for you another way, supernaturally. Because I'm going to call on the Raven Catering Service to supply you food morning and evening. They're going to give you bread and meat. That's called a sandwich. They're going to give you bread and meat morning and evening. Now, that ain't normal. A brook that you can drink from, that's normal. But having birds fly in with a sandwich twice a day, every day, in a drop, that ain't normal. Oh, but it's worse than that. You see, in Deuteronomy chapter 14, verses 11 to 14, God tells his people, don't mess with ravens, they are unclean birds. Deuteronomy 14, 11 to 14, ravens are unclean. You may not eat them, you don't mess with them, because they're unclean. But we got God calling on unclean birds to tweedle-dee-dee-dee, fly in, to bring in bread and meat twice a day, but they're unclean birds that Elijah and the rest of Israel were prohibited from dealing with. Well, what does that tell you about God's provision? That ought to tell you that God can use hell to bring heaven to you. See, you never want to box God in, because while God does not sin and God does not tell you to sin, he often uses sin and uses sinful people to provide for his people.
1: We'll return with more examples of how God uses bad to do good in just a moment. First, though, what you're hearing today is from Dr. Evans' enlightening sermon series on the life of Elijah. There weren't many biblical characters more deeply connected with God than this powerful prophet. But that didn't stop him from struggling with discouragement and depression, or facing obstacles and opposition when the deck was stacked against him. If you can identify with some of those problems, you'll benefit from the answers you'll find in this 6-part sermon collection. 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
2: All throughout

our sins. All through the Bible, you will find God not sinning, telling you not to sin, yet using evil to fulfill his purposes. So God can use an evil employer to put you in the place he wants you to be. He can use an evil corporation to get you where he wants you to be. So the beautiful thing about God's provision is that you never want to box him in, and you don't want to be so spiritual that you miss him using ravens to address the need in your life. Those are unclean birds. They were prohibited birds. But God is so God that even the devil has to be under his rule. He says, I want you to go to the brook because I got some birds that got your back. I got some birds that are going to cover you at this place called Cherith. Now, this ought to free you up a little bit, because that means the sky's the limit, the world's the limit. Now, who could have predicted, how could Elijah think that God was going to meet his need this weird way? But he was only going to do it at Cherith, which means if you're out of the will of God, you miss the ravens. He had to go to Cherith first, because that's where the catering service was located. Don't miss God's will because you're out of God's will, because he has separated you in a place you don't want to be, you'd rather not be. It's isolated. No, if he's got you in that isolated place, that's because that's where his provision is going to be located for your current situation. In order to have a supernatural raven feeding you and to have birds listening to God to feed you, that means that God must be your only source. Your job is not your source. Your bank is not your source. Your employer is not your source. God is your only source. Everything else is a resource, a mechanism that God uses, and you must free him up to use whatever resource he wants to use, even if it comes from something you wouldn't normally understand it coming from. So he's there at Cherith, eating two meals a day, drinking some fresh water. I mean, he's doing okay in a bad situation. Ah, but now we come to verse 7. It happened after a while that the brook dried up because there was no rain in the land. Things went dry on him. Just because God is providing today doesn't mean you can't lose your job tomorrow. Sometimes things dry up. Economics dry up, income dries up, the Dow goes down. I mean, he said things went dry on him. But wait a minute, why did they go dry? Because it wasn't raining. But why wasn't it raining? Because he told Ahab that it's not going to rain for 3.5 years. So the only reason it's not raining is because he had a word from God. But now what's happening in society is affecting him. Because the brook dried up because there's no rain. And there's no rain because there was judgment on the land. And he's the one who pronounced the judgment. So now he becomes a recipient of the very judgment everybody else is experiencing. When he first gave it, God provided supernaturally. But now the economy is affecting him. The circumstances in the land are affecting him. The downturn is affecting him. And things dry up. So don't have anybody tell you, serve the Lord and things don't get dry. Serve the Lord and you don't lose your job. Serve the Lord and your bank account doesn't get drained. Serve the Lord and things don't break down and dip into the savings that you didn't plan to use for that. Don't let anybody tell you that if you're in God's will, he was in God's will, that things don't still dry up. Said the brook dried up because that was judgment on the land and he lived in the atmosphere of the judgment. So he was affected too. Some of you have been laid off because the company cut back and you thought, well, I belong to Jesus. I ain't gonna get laid off. And you got laid off. You got a pink slip like everybody else. You went through the same thing that the non-believers went through, the people who don't pray, the people who don't go to church. You went through the same

came, because things dried up. So dried up. Verse 8. The word of the Lord came to him and told him where to go for the catering service, the Raven catering service. So he's, you know, eating sandwiches every day, twice a day. He's drinking his water. All of a sudden, what's happening in society is now affecting him. And now the word of the Lord comes to him again. Okay, let me explain something. When God allows things to dry up in your life, it is because he's moving you to a different provider. When God allows things to dry up in your life, it is because he has a different plan. And because your job is not your source, your boss is not your source, when they let you go back to your source and let your source tell you where to go next. Because he's taking you to a different place, because he lets where you are dry up. So he lets it dry up, even though it's in a context of everybody drying up, because he has another place to provide. Don't get all shook up when it's dried up. All God is doing is moving you up to another location. Oh, but you got to be close enough to him to hear the word. Yeah. Said he heard the word again, see? Because he was in God's will in a dried up situation. So God says to him, go to Zarephath. Arise, verse 9. Go to Zarephath, which belongs to Sidon, and stay there. Behold, I have commanded a widow there to provide for you. Okay, I have problems with this. First of all, Zarephath is the Baal belt. You know, this is the Bible belt. That was the Baal belt. That was the center of Baal worship, is Zarephath in Sidon. So wait a minute now. I was out here in my nice little private place with my private swimming pool. The man didn't even have to go out to eat. The birds brought it to him. I mean, this is not a bad situation. I'm out here and I'm living nice. And then you want me now to go out in public to the center of paganism. You want me to go work for a company where folk are cussing every day, and you want me to work for a corporation that doesn't believe in you. You want me to be in an environment that doesn't respect you. You want me to go to the Baal belt? You want me to go to this secular environment, work for these secular people who that's where you want me to go? Yeah, Elijah, I want you to go there, because there I got a widow. And she's gonna be your new provider. Okay, I got a problem with that too. She more broke than me. Okay? I mean, she has nothing to offer me. Widows were the poorest people in the land. You often, all the way through the Bible, see widows and orphans. They're poor. You're gonna see how poor she is. So how are you gonna lead me to somebody less than me? That doesn't have what I have to help me. God will often test your faith by sending you places you don't prefer to go, because it doesn't make sense. How's a widow who's down to her last meal, as you're going to see, well, help me? She can't help herself. But God said, I commanded the widow, and she's going to be your new provider. So he arose, because Elijah's a man of faith, so he's not going to just listen to God to say amen. He got up. He arose and went to Zarephath, and when he came to the gate of the city, behold, a woman was there gathering sticks, and he called out to her and said, please get me a little water in a jar that I may drink. And she was going to get it. He called and said, please bring me a piece of bread in your hand. So why does he say this to the woman? Well, God said it's going to be a widow. He comes to the city, he sees a woman. But is this the woman, or are there other women? How do I know that this is the one? So he says, well, give me some water, give me some bread, to see if this was the one that God had to provide for him. Because even though it didn't make sense, he was going to operate on what God says. So he comes to her, because God said, I already told her to take care of you. So he comes to her and says, would you give me some water? She goes to get him some water, because he's a prophet. And, oh, by the way, when you go get some water, because he's going to take care of me with food and bread. So bring me some bread, too. Something about them preachers. They always want more. He's going to bring me some bread, too. But she said, as the Lord your God lives, I have no bread. Only a handful of flour in the bowl and a little oil in the jar. And behold, I'm gathering a few sticks

0: land and prepare for me and my son that we may eat it and die. Wait a minute, I'm confused. Didn't we just read God had commanded the woman? God said, I've commanded the woman to take care of you. It don't sound like she'd been commanded to me. Because Elijah said, bring me some water. She said, okay, I can get you the water and bring me some bread. Here y'all go again, preachers. You're just one more stuff. I don't have bread. All I have is flour. And all I have with the flour is to make a little something for me and my boy to eat our last meal so we can die. So it doesn't sound like to me this woman has been commanded. In fact, Elijah says to her in verse 13, do not fear. So she's scared. I don't see the command. Because she's scared to death, because she's down the last meal. Here's this man asking for stuff. He says, make me, verse 13, a little bread cake from it first and bring it out to me. And afterwards, you may make one for yourself and for your son. This woman is down to her last meal. So this woman needs a miracle too, because she's planning on dying. So what he's got to do is get her to move in faith. He was challenging her to faith because all he had was a promise from a preacher. But his job was to get her to act in faith for her because she was going to be the beneficiary of her faith. He was going to be too because she was going to make a bread cake for him. My primary job, the job of our leadership, is to provoke your faith. Because until you move in faith, you will not see the supernatural open up. This woman had every reason not to believe because she's down to her last meal. But because the word of God through the prophet of God was delivered to her, she now has the choice. Do I settle for my last meal or do I believe the word of God? The answer to the question is, do you want the supernatural or do you want to live on what you can see and the flower you have in your hand? So she went and did according to the word of Elijah, which was the word of the Lord. When you are convinced that what comes from this pulpit or any pulpit for that matter is truth from the word of God, now that's the criteria, not the preacher, but it's truth from the word of God. The question now is, are you going to act on it? Because nothing happens for this woman until she moves. She could have been there all day talking about, amen, praise the Lord, I believe you. But nothing happened until footwork was done and she did according to the word of the Lord. And what happened? It says, and she and her household ate for many days. The bowl of flour was not exhausted, nor did the jar of oil become empty according to the word of the Lord, which he spoke through Elijah. The secret to your provision is to be a provider for somebody who needs what you need so that God can use what they need to bless them and return it back to you.
1: 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Everybody lives life according to some plan. The question is, whose plan is it? Dr. Evans will weigh in on that issue next time as he brings us a message on the Kingdom Agenda. Be sure to join us.

0: Heard on the weekends, you're listening to K-Wave 107.9. Well, K-Wave family, you guys are the best. I want to just pray for you. God, I thank you for our K-Wave community, Lord. I pray that you keep them, that you protect them, that you put a hedge, a fire around them. God, that your Holy Spirit would be their comforter. That those who are going through a challenging time, that right now they would encounter the peace of God. God, I ask for your Holy Spirit, for your tangible love to meet them where they're at. Whether that's in the car, on the way to the hospital, whether that's at home putting down the kiddos to bed, whether that's for the single praying for their husband, or for the married fighting for the marriage. God, you're so good at meeting us where we're at. And not only do you meet us there, but you don't leave us there. Help us to encounter your goodness like never before this week. Open our eyes to see and give us boldness to be all that you've created us to be. That we wouldn't bow to the fear of man, but that we would rise up in the authority and inheritance you've given us through Jesus giving his life on the cross. Thank you, God, for a love to send his one and only son to die in our place so that we could walk in freedom, in joy, John 10:10 joy. And that we could be in right standing with our Heavenly Father, you. We love you, God. I pray for sweet blessings throughout this week and that they would know how much you love them. In Jesus' name, amen. Coming up next, we've got Insight for Living, the weekend edition. Don't go anywhere. 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
3: Rearing a family is hard work, especially in today's world, where the forces of our culture are working against hardworking parents. 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And whether you're raising children right now or in a grandparenting role, help is on the way. Later in the program, we'll tell you about some great resource materials for this practical study. 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
4: In 1975, Edith Schaefer wrote a book that had a question for a title. The question is, what is a family? And then she commenced through the book to answer the question chapter by chapter, some of which read, a family is a changing life mobile. It is the birthplace of creativity, a formation center for human relationships, a shelter in the time of storm. And she added, a family is a perpetual relay of truth, an economic unit, a door that has hinges and a lock, a museum of memories. Those answers sound beautiful, in fact, almost too beautiful. The real question that you must answer is, what is your family? Chances are good it is not a modern-day representative of the little house on the prairie. As much as we would like ours to be, most would have to say we're a far cry from that. Nothing ideal, nothing unrealistic is happening in our families. No, that's where the real world is. That's where life really makes up its mind. That's what is really happening. And what secret would be told if suddenly we could flash on the screen or all who hear my words to read and to see, what secrets would be revealed about your family? if we

told it all. Well, it comes as a surprise to no one that the family is on the firing line. It is being shot at regularly. Some time ago, Newsweek magazine did a special report on the family. I was interested in reading even its title. It wasn't called Strengthening the Family or Defending the Family or even Examining the Family. It was called, typically, Saving the Family. A very appropriate title, by the way, for the world in which we live and the families within it. Conservative figures reveal that 38% of all first marriages fail. 79% of all those people who failed in their first time around will marry again, and 44% of the second marriages will fail again. 4 out of 10 babies born will spend part or all their childhood in single-parent homes. 15% of all births today are illegitimate. More than 50% of the out-of-wedlock babies are born to teenagers. Over 2 million children who do live with both parents are called latchkey kids. That means a picturesque name for the child with the key to his front door hanging around his neck so that when he comes in from school, he can get in because both parents are gone. They both are working. The home is not only under fire, it is on the firing line itself, doing its own explosive work. 30% of all American couples experience some form of overt domestic violence in their lifetime together. 2 million couples have used a lethal weapon on each other during marriage. In a Los Angeles Times article entitled "The Battered Wife, What's Being Done?" there is the statement, "This is probably the highest unreported crime in the country." 20% of all police officers killed in the line of duty are killed while answering calls involving family conflicts. 1 out of every 5. My wife and I watched, as some of you watched, a recording of 60 Minutes that was released some time ago. It had as part of its segment, lasting about 18 minutes, the story of battered wives. There was a part of it that I simply could not watch. It was too awful to see. 200,000 children are physically abused every year. That includes neglect. 15 to 20% of American families abuse their children. 2/3 of all child abuse occurs with children under age 4, and 1/3 of that number under age 6 months. Number one killer of children under the age of 5 is child abuse. And I remember lifting from a documentary that we watched together a statement, and I quote it exactly as it was stated. Child abusers are found in every category of our society. No social or economic or religious types are excluded. It's going on in our own church. You cannot have a congregation of 5,000 people and think that you are free of the wife battering, child battering syndrome. We are not. I was speaking to a large gathering of a national organization at its national convention, a Christian organization, and I took the risk of saying that I am confident in a group that size, there would certainly be on the staff of that Christian organization some who are wife and some who are child batterers. I was summarily reproved the following day by one of the members who said that they certainly do not have that in their ranks. They screen people out like that. Ironically, within 5 days that followed, I got 4 calls. 2 of them anonymous, from people within the ranks of that Christian organization who were crying out for help because that is, in fact, their problem. A study at one university on the East Coast declares the home is, quote, the most dangerous place to be outside of riots and open war. Now, that's a rather pessimistic way to begin, I confess to you.

If ever a man felt like he needed some need for preaching a message, I think I have all the need in the world stretching out in front of me for a message such as this. I think because of the growing problem of our era, we need to be brought into an awareness of what God says about it all, and I want to do that. I also need the reproof in my life as a father and as a husband. Now, I don't want us to camp on the pessimistic side of it all the way through this message. I'd like us to see some positive directives from God, because he offers them frequently in his word. Woven through the fabric of these 66 books are numerous principles and precepts for the home and family. I've chosen two ancient hymns as our guideline today, Psalm number 127, followed by 128, as a unit that fits together, even though the Psalms are separated by these numbers. Think of them as a unit. In fact, I'd like you to think of it as a chronological mural. If you have ever visited in Texas the San Jacinto Monument or the Alamo, you have seen a moving pictorial mural of history, as you have seen the artist's rendering of what led to the war. In that particular case, what happened during the time and what followed. You see some of those similar murals on the buildings in Washington, D.C., sometimes just statues that tell you of events that happened in the passing of time. Psalm 127 and Psalm 128 form that kind of a mural. You progress through time. For example, in the first two verses of Psalm 127, we have the inception of the home. We have a man and a woman joined together under God to begin a home as husband and wife. In verses 3, 4, and 5, you have the expansion of the home as this couple begins to experience the childbearing years. The home is enlarged through the bearing of children. And then in the first three verses of Psalm 128, as the mural continues to move along, the children that have been born into the home are now being reared by those parents. And then after the child rearing years, those children, and I could add the parents also, are trained during the years of adolescence. Then we have the launching of the children into the world and the empty nest that follows in the last three verses of Psalm 128. So we'll take it in progress as we move through the story of the family in these two Psalms. Let's look at the first two verses as a beginning point. The inception, or the beginning of the home. Unless the Lord builds the house, they labor in vain who build it. Unless the Lord guards the city, the watchman keeps awake in vain. It is vain for you to rise up early, to retire late, to eat the bread of painful labors, for he gives to his beloved even in his sleep. As you remember from your Bible study days of time past, when words are repeated in Scripture, they are repeated for the sake of emphasis. When phrases are repeated, it is for the same purpose. Unless the Lord, it is vain. It is vain. You see the repetition in these two verses? Unless the Lord, unless Jehovah is in the central part of the beginning of the home, there's a lot of labor in vain. Unless the Lord guards the home, as in those ancient days in Jewry, when there were guards for the city that guarded the wall, unless the Lord guards the home, again, it is in vain. It is in vain. It is counterproductive. It is futile effort. Unless the Lord Jesus Christ, we would say today, is brought into focus and is in constant emphasis during the beginning stages of the formation of that home, so much of it is in vain, in vain.

Now, because we are only human and because we tend to rationalize around our problems, we think that what we need during those horrendous early years of marriage is not the Lord, it is just to work harder, to labor longer, to put in more hours, to moonlight, so as to add things to keep the home together. But he even corners us with that in verse 2. He says, again, it's vain for you to rise up early. It's vain for you to retire late. You'll just eat the bread of painful labors. He gives to his beloved even in his sleep. That's a great promise. The point is this, when the Lord Jesus, when Jehovah is in the center of your life, in your home, you will not need all the things to make it happen. In fact, if you haven't him there, the things won't meet the needs anyway. When you have him in the central focus of your home, you can be sure that even in your sleep, he will give you the things you need. Now, you and I know, those of us who are married or have been married, we know that the early years of marriage are tumultuous years. I don't think I've met a couple yet who didn't say the greatest adjustment so far was our first year or the early years. Reminded me of a letter that was received by a psychologist friend of mine from a lady who had gotten past their first year, but she was writing him about some of the struggles in the first year. She said that she and her husband became aware that a mouse was living in their apartment, a concept that she found intolerable. Her husband set a trap to catch the furry little rodent and soon did so. However, the type of cage that he constructed permitted them to capture the mouse alive. Presenting the question, what do we do with him now? Neither husband nor wife had the courage to murder the mouse in cold blood, but they didn't want to let him go either. They finally settled on a solution. They would drown him. The husband filled a bucket with water and carefully placed the cage, mouse included, into the liquid. The couple then left the home for 2 hours so as not to witness the final struggle. But when they returned, they found that the water didn't quite cover the top of the cage. The mouse had made the same discovery and managed to keep the tip of his nose above the water, standing on one toe. She says, or this man says, I never learned how the final execution was administered. You see, the wife told me the story not to acquaint me with the plight of a mouse, but to illustrate her own difficulties. She said that the rodent standing on one aching toe came to symbolize her first year of marriage. She survived, but only by stretching to keep her nose above water. And so do many couples, barely struggling through those early months of marriage. It's hard. The media hype is incredible. It does a number on us. It tells us you cannot get along with just enough. You have to have more, more, more, more. So you work more, more, more. And in return, you really get less, less, less. I mean at home. I mean with the family. The counsel is perhaps late for some of us, but it is needed nevertheless. Unless Jehovah builds the house and guards it, it is in vain. The only way to describe the meaning of the word vain is for you to just sort of let out a deep guttural sigh. The sound that is heard in the hurting heart in most homes of America today. So the Lord needs to be first. He needs to be in focal point. He needs to be at the nucleus. Be careful. Be certain that Jehovah is put into the controls of your home early on. Now, as time passes, children come. Verses 3, 4, and 5. If you have a pen handy, I'd like you to circle four words that are used by the psalmist to describe children. Seldom used by people today.

behold, children are, here's the first word, a gift of Jehovah. The next word is in the next line. The fruit of the womb is his reward. There's the third word. Like arrows in the hand of the warrior. There's the fourth word, arrows. So are the children of one's youth. Let's take them briefly but pointedly through these four words. Number one, children are a gift. The Hebrew word is an interesting, vivid term. It means possession or property. In verb form, it's used to assign or to share something with someone else, as you would assign a place to someone to sit. In other words, children, as viewed in verse 3, are God's property assigned to parents. And hard as it is for some of you to believe this, there are no mistakes in God's assigning process. God never wastes children on parents, and God never wastes certain kinds of parents with children. Young and old alike need to hear that and need to believe it. Children are really the transfer of title deed in the love process from heaven to earth. God takes from his property, and through the process of conception, pregnancy, and birth, he delivers into your care his property, assigned to you now for your care as a gift, just for you. There's no such thing as a mistaken combination. Second, it reads, children are the fruit of the womb. Obviously, it conveys the idea of that which takes care and time and nurturing and cultivation. It suggests attention, not neglect. It suggests interest, not irritation. And it doesn't just happen. Several years ago, I had the privilege of ministering for the first time in the northern San Joaquin Valley here in our beautiful state of California. I was there right at the time of fruit bearing for those vineyards and those orchards. It was something to smell, to say nothing of behold. Before my eyes, in one home where I had supper, there were miles of an orchard behind this home. It was a little farm home, and we had that night, I remember, black-eyed peas and cornbread and homemade tomatoes. Makes me hurt under my jaws as I tell you about that right now. It was the kind of tomato that you eat and you make the side of your mouth burn, because they were just so succulent and ripe and delicious. Man, my glands are doing a number on me, and I've got big glands, I'll tell you. I remember walking out back after supper to walk off some of that supper before I preached that night, and I was with the owner of the home, and I looked over at this orchard that was just, the limbs had to be propped up from breaking because of the fruit. And he plucked one of those huge oranges off the tree, and I said, look at that, and isn't it amazing that that just happens? And he grabbed him by the arm and he said, that did not just happen. That is the result of a long period of work and nurturing and cultivation and money and time. So are well-trained children. You and I never look at a well-trained child and think, my, isn't it amazing that just happened? We look quickly toward the parents, and we often want to know, how did you do it? What's the secret? Tell me what transpired between then and now so that such a beautiful specimen of masculinity or womanliness or gentlemanliness in that person. How'd you do it? Among the legends is the tale of a medieval sidewalk superintendent who asked three stonemasons working on the same construction project what they were doing. The first

0: answered, "I'm laying bricks." The second described his work as building a wall. But the third laborer demonstrated genuine esteem for his work when he answered, "I am raising a great cathedral." When you think of your task, parents, some of you can say, "I'm supporting a bunch of hungry mouths. I am trying to endure teenage living. I am someday going to make it as this wall gets built." A better answer is, "I am shaping a life. I am in a construction project that has limited deadlines, and I am preparing someone for a world that's more challenging than I ever realized. I'm raising a great cathedral."
1: 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I'm Bill Meyer. 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

0: 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I'm Rory Johnston. It's a pleasure being with you this evening. Coming up next, it's Gracious Words with Cheryl Brodesson. Cheryl is bringing us part one of a message entitled, One Thing.
1: 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So then, neither he who plants is anything, nor he who waters, but God who gives the increase. Our calling as Christians is to plant and to water. That means to speak the truth, to love people, pray.

0: pray, serve, and obey the Lord. But we have to understand that we cannot make a heart respond or make spiritual fruit grow. That work belongs to God alone. So be faithful with what He's placed in your hands today and trust Him with the increase. Once again, that's 1 Corinthians chapter 3, verses 6 and 7, and I'm Pastor Nathan Hamry. 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

one of Cheryl's message titled, One Thing. Okay, this is like a rhetorical question. Okay, so a rhetorical question is a question that's like really obvious, right? The answer is really obvious. So don't be delusional. Don't lie to yourself. Okay, here it comes. Have you ever gotten worked up about something? Okay, right? Are you guys in denial, right? Are we going to be honest today? Can we have a very honest time? I mean, we're talking about two very honest sisters. Can we be honest today? So when I lived in England, I got so worked up. Okay, here it comes. Over a blender. So this is what happened. We lived in a house, right? And we had people live with us at all times. My husband has the gift of hospitality. So we always had people live with us. I was homeschooling three children because one left, deserted me. That's another story. But one had left, and so I was still homeschooling three children. I was doing two women's Bible studies a week, teaching Sunday school on Sunday mornings and Sunday evenings, as well as, not every Sunday morning, but most Sunday mornings, as well as, do I sound like Martha already? Okay, good, because I was. And beside that, I had to keep our house really, really spotless because we had this landlord. And I would make, because we also had two prayer meetings at our house a week, one for the women, one for the men, besides the women's Bible study I did one night a week. So the landlord would show up at our house. Now, I didn't know this wasn't English because I didn't know, like, what is protocol in England and what isn't. I didn't even know what an English weed was. Everything flowers, right? So I was like, is this a weed or is this something that is good? I mean, it's a weird reality to go to a different place and realize I don't even know weed. But there I am. And I would go into my, I would make this pile of what's called Ranger cookies once a week. Ranger cookies. Okay, this is one of my better recipes. The thing about Ranger cookies is they have coconut and cornflakes and oats in them. That's the secret.

0: Oh my goodness. My friend made them. We were sitting on the beach, and before I knew it, I'd eaten 20. It's one of those cookies, you know? So I would make them for the young men that used to just stop at our house. Oh, I forgot to tell you. I was feeding all the single men that were working with us twice a week, too. That was another thing I was doing. And I would walk in my house back to the kitchen. Actually, it was the owner's house. I would walk back, and I would find my landlord sitting at the table in the kitchen, eating one of my cookies, having heated his water for his tea with our electric kettle, and used one of the tea bags, he preferred PG tips, he told me, out of my cupboard, sitting there. And I would walk in, and he goes, I noticed you haven't hoovered, because that is the English way of saying vacuumed. I noticed you haven't, and his little pinky out, I noticed you haven't hoovered, he had his favorite mug, the carpets lately. I mean, unexpected, right? Or sometimes it would be like, I noticed the window on the second story on the right side needs washing. It was just like, okay. So it was like a lot of pressure. Then every 9 months while you live in a rented house, they show up and they inspect the house to see whether they're going to renew the lease. Does Brian care? No. Do my children care? No. Oh, I forgot. My fourth child had come back by this time. Did anyone care but me? No, I was responsible for everybody. It was up to me to keep us in that house. Up to me and me alone. So I had scrubbed and cleaned, knowing he was coming at any moment. And what did Brian do? He brought a stray home to the house. Some pastor from the East Coast brings him into the house, seats him in the living room, comes in and says, he wants me to take him touring in London. Oh, you're going to leave me to face the landlord alone? And he's like, you know, it's his first time to England. And I was like, okay, fine. I can do it. Mm-hmm. I am a servant of the Lord Jesus Christ. Just lay one more burden on me. I can do it all. And I walked into the kitchen that I had scrubbed spotless. And there, unwashed, was a blender used. And it was by my potential son-in-law, Michael Smith. There it was. Michael was usually a worker bee, usually understood my plight. I think now it was all because he wanted to marry my daughter. But he would help me clean. But here, he used the blender and just left it. Do you know how hard a blender is to clean? And after I've done all that work and I am so unappreciated, and I fell down in that kitchen and said, I'm a servant of all! Just like that. So that Brian came running in. I'm a servant of all! Nobody appreciates me. Nobody loves me. And he said, we have got a pastor in the living room right now. Do you want him to hear you in the flesh? In the flesh! Is this what I get for being a servant? For doing Bible studies? For hosting prayer meetings, for homeschooling your children, for teaching Sunday school at your church? Is this where you're treating me like a servant? And I kid you not, it was just like that. So I said, you know what? I'm leaving. I'm going to take him into London. You need some time alone.
1: Oh, I'm not going to be alone. Ashley's coming.
0: That was the landlord.
1: We'll have cookies together and I'll clean up his crumbs. And he'll tell me everything that's wrong with the house.
0: And he said, you know, I'm gone. Gone. You just need to get your act together. Because you are like

in Big Sin. Oh yeah, Big Sinning Slave, that's me. So he goes into the room. He's like, sorry about my wife. And his name was Chris, takes Chris. And I'll tell you, there is a God, because Chris said, I don't know what's going on with your wife, but I think you need to love her. Thank you, Jesus. Anyway, Brian said, no, I don't. She needs to learn how to serve. It's not the problem. In the meantime, I'm like, if I'm not appreciated at this house, I'm leaving this house. So I went up and I got my little rollerboard. And I thought, you know what? I've got a credit card. I'm going to walk to Heathrow Airport because my parents will love me no matter what. And I'm going home. And I'm going to leave Brian with all the kids. And he can homeschool them. He can clean. He can meet Ashley. So I packed my rollerboard, and my little six-year-old came in and said, what you doing, Mom? And I said, I'm going home to see Grandma and Grandpa and go to Disneyland. And he said, can I go with you? I said, sure. You've always been my favorite. Come. So we put our coats on. We got dressed. I kid you not, this is an absolutely 100% true story, and it is humiliating, but nevertheless, I grabbed my little rollerboard, and we are walking down the A316 in London. If you don't know it, it's a major street in London. We're walking on the pavement, because that's what they call the sidewalk, and we're walking down, and he says, so what flight are we going to take, Mom? And I'm like, I'm not sure. We're about a mile from my house by this time. And I realized I don't have a passport. My passport's at home, along with Braden's. And it was at that moment, with a rollerboard and a six-year-old walking to Heathrow, I thought, who am I? And what in the world am I doing? And what got me here? A blender? And I thought, okay, maybe I got a little worked up. So there was a store right there, and I had my credit card, so I went in and I bought a blender for my son-in-law so he wouldn't use mine. And then I went back to the house. About this time, Brian came in, and he's like, hi. I said, hi. How are you? Fine. How are you? Fine. Has the landlord been here yet? No. No, he hasn't. I'm going to leave that to you. And he says, I'm sorry. I said, good. Good, good. That's really good. He goes, Chris's wife had a brain tumor. I said, okay. It was non-cancerous. Okay. Yeah. Like, if your wife has a brain tumor, you really appreciate her. Okay. Yeah, and Chris kind of told me I need to appreciate you before you get a brain tumor. I was like, that would be nice. And then we looked at each other, and he said, I'm kind of an idiot. And I said, so am I.

0: there anybody who understands how hard it is to be me? All the pressures I've had. Oh, they think being Chuck Smith's daughter is just the best thing ever. They don't know how many weird guys ask you to marry them. You know, we get these ideas like nobody knows, and we feel so alone. We feel like we're missing out while everybody else gets to eat Ranger cookies, go touring in London. And we feel like we're loaded down with all the management. Let me tell you one other thing about this story. So Chris, the visiting pastor, he stayed about 2 days. Then he left to go visit the Sylvesters, Dave and Nancy in York, England. Nancy's one of my dearest, closest friends in the whole wide world. I called Nancy and I said, look, he might have been a little traumatized at my house. Will you kind of assure him that we're normal and, you know, we just go through spiritual warfare? She goes, absolutely. I got your back. I got your back. He walked in the door and she said, you were with the Brodersons? And he's like, yeah. She said, he got this look like deer in the headlights. And I said to him, how was Cheryl? And he's like, why? She said, well, you know, there's rumors. She said, it was like you could see the perspiration break on his brow. I'm like, Nancy, you're my friend. She's like, then I said to him, do you think Christians can be demon possessed? I'm like, Nancy! She goes, oh, Cheryl, it was so funny. It was so funny. And I was like, that is not funny at all. But anyway, I wasn't about to get worked up again because who knows what she would say then. But, you know, we feel loaded down with management. If we don't do it, it will not get done. Ever feel that? Come on, you're a woman. Will you say, yes, I have? Yes. Thank you. Now we're honest. We feel like the workload is overwhelming. Ever feel like the workload is overwhelming?
1: Yes.
0: Because it is. We feel that we cannot do the things we really want to do because we have to do everybody else's work. Thank you. And we are so distracted with serving because no one else cares enough about what needs to be done. And, you know, honestly, nobody can do it as well as we can. Nobody does it to our standards and our specifications. And if we don't do it, it simply won't be done right. Have you seen those people when they tie the bows? Their bow goes crooked. We know you go under, so your bow goes straight. You know, if we don't do it, if we don't tie those little shoes on the way to school, they're going to have crooked bows. And then what will the children say? We become then anxious, worried, and we are, here it is, honestly, overbearing. We're overbearing. We become demanding. We are fretting over many things. Do you know what the word worried means, actually, in the Hebrew? It means to chew yourself up. Isn't that a great word? To chew, you ever feel? You know, where you're like, your stomach is chewing itself up because of all the worry. We are then self-righteous, right? We are right and others are wrong, indolent, misguided, unaware, or simply uncaring. Ever feel that way?
1: Yes.
0: I just want to say, I appreciate every single one of you honest women in this room. Keeps me from full condemnation after I leave this study. Have you noticed that lately everything is about causes? You go to Facebook, you go to Instagram, you go to Twitter, everything's about this cause. What cause are you for? What cause? You know, are you for the cause of this, the cause of that? And almost every cause out there is a good cause. There's so many good causes. But you can't be for every cause. And people love to promote their causes. And I'm talking Christians. Promote their causes on Facebook, on X Twitter, and on Instagram. I call it X Twitter because I don't know what it's going by now.

They post, they write their opinion, and they do short, guilt-inducing quips. You know, if you really care, if you really had a heart, I can't believe everyone's not crying over this. They post on causes, not scripture or not spiritual encouragement. What they're saying does not lead you to Jesus. It leads you to anxiety. What are you doing about this? What are you doing? And there is an inherent danger in causes because they make you feel as if you're doing something righteous when you're actually not. They can get you so worked up, they can isolate you, and they are easily corrupted. As C.S. Lewis said, for the cause of peace, men fight. For the sake of love, people hate. For the sake of preserving life, people kill. For the sake of conservation, people destroy. For the sake of freedom, people enslave. Isn't that true? Every cause that we can possibly have that is not the cause of Jesus Christ will corrupt. It will all corrupt us. It will take over our mind. It will take over our priority. You know, I wish America was moral. But if I make that my cause, I will lose sight of Jesus Christ. I have got, I just feel like all eyes on Jesus, all eyes on Jesus, all eyes on Jesus. This brings us to the house of two sisters. And we know these sisters very, very well, don't we? Why? Because they live inside of us, both of them at the same time. We are schizophrenic. We are both Martha and Mary. And sometimes at the same time, which is really, really scary, right? But in all of us, there's this duality. And we all want to think we're Mary, but we're all really majority Martha. We just are. It's our makeup. It's who we are. It's what we're like. So at this certain house, in this certain village, it could be Bethany, which is interesting because it means house of poverty. But in the Hebrew, the word Beth always means house of. Bethsaida, house of fish, place where I wouldn't go. Bethlehem, house of bread, place I'd be hanging out at. And it says that this story is really about Martha. She's that certain woman, right? And she welcomed Jesus into her house. She's the initiator. She's the one who asked Jesus in. And this word welcome implies this hospitality. She wanted Jesus in the house. Martha wants Jesus in the house. Martha wants Jesus. I just want to say there was never a time I didn't want Jesus in the house, even though there's a blender. Martha wants Jesus in the house. Now, we're told that Martha had a sister, Mary, as if it's incidental. Oh, yeah, and Martha had a sister. And this sister also sat at Jesus' feet. Again, you've got this in your work this week, also implies that Martha was there, that the two of them were sitting together in the position of disciples at a rabbi's feet, listening, gleaning to Jesus. However, we're told that Martha got distracted. I acted it out like I never act anything out. You guys know that. It's just who I am, and I wish I wasn't. My mother-in-law always calls me up and says, I wish I was gregarious. And I said, Carol, I wish I was calm. But, you know, she's at the feet of Jesus. Yeah, that's what it is to be distracted, right? One time I was in Washington, D.C. with Brian, and we were sitting at this table, and I heard a little bit of the conversation behind me. It was about Hillary Clinton, and they worked for her,

0: Brian said, Cheryl, you're 2 feet away from our table. It's like, I didn't even realize what he was doing. I was like, oh, she did what? And she, oh. She was distracted. You know what it's like to be distracted, right? You're doing something and then, you know, my mother was the queen of distraction, wasn't she, Kathy? She sat on the very back row so she could keep charge of the whole church. You remember, Donna? And we used to say that she did this with her neck. And she could be so easily distracted because she would feel that responsibility for the whole church. She said that's kind of the downfall of every pastor's wife. They feel responsible for every person that goes to this church. The pastor's wife is the one who takes it personally, everything.
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0: Welcome to The Word for Today, featuring the Bible teaching ministry of Pastor Chuck Smith, founder of the Calvary Chapel Movement. 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Our study today picks up in the book of 1 John, chapter 4, verse 15, as we follow along with today's lesson. 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
1: John here tells us, whosoever shall confess that Jesus is the Son of God, God dwells in him and he in God. That is, he has the Spirit of God. God is dwelling in him, and he that dwelleth in God dwelleth in love. And so herein is our love made perfect. How? By our dwelling in God and God dwelling in us. You cannot have God indwelling you without your love being perfected. And so herein is our love made perfect. And the reason

result of this kind of love is that we have assurance, boldness in the day of judgment, because as he is, so are we in this world. One day the world is to be judged. Paul tells us in Romans chapter 1 that the wrath of God shall be revealed from heaven against all ungodliness and unrighteousness of men who hold the truth of God in unrighteousness. Peter warns about the coming judgment. And he said, if the righteous barely are saved, scarcely are saved, then where shall the ungodly appear? Time of great judgment. But we have great boldness. No fear of judgment. Because we dwell in him and he dwells in us. And his love is made perfect in us. I've experienced God's love. And God in love has received me as his son. God in love has cleansed me from all of my sin because of the work of Jesus Christ. And thus, my sins are wiped out. They've been obliterated. My sin, oh, the bliss of this glorious thought. My sin, not in part, but the whole, has been nailed to the cross and I bear it no more. It is well with my soul. Oh, thank God. Boldness in the day of judgment. Now judgment fears no more alarm. I dread not death nor Satan's power. Jesus Christ bore my sins and the judgment for my sin. There is no fear in love. No fear of judgment, no fear of the future, and no fear of the present. God loves me. God is watching over me. I am a child of God. He loves me completely. And whatever he allows to come into my life, he allows through his love for me. He will not allow anything to come into my life that would be detrimental or eternally harmful to me. He may allow pain. He may allow disappointment. But it is only for my eternal good and welfare because he loves me. If I go astray, he might have to use painful processes to correct me. Now, he doesn't want to. And how many times have you experienced that with your kids? I hated spanking my kids. I hated it. I would do everything to escape having to spank them. I just didn't like to do it. But sometimes they forced me. And they wouldn't relent or give up until I did spank them. I mean, I hated it. Now, God said, you know, don't be like a mule that you have to put a bit in its mouth in order to direct the thing. Don't be stubborn. God is saying, I don't want to use painful processes in getting you in the right way. Be obedient. Look at the problems that Jonah got into because he didn't want to obey God, follow the will of God. He thought he was in hell. There in the belly of the whale, seaweed wrapped around him, hot, dark, miserable, seasick. And he sat there for 3 days and three nights saying, I won't go. Talk about stubborn. This guy has to be the
prime example of

all of stubbornness. That's the hardest part I have with the story of Jonah. Not that God created a great fish to swallow. I have no problem with that at all. God can do anything. Problem I have is how stubborn this guy could be, sitting there in that miserable condition for 3 days and three nights. But he learned his lesson. But a painful way. He didn't have to learn it a painful way. He could have learned it an easy way. He learned the lesson that they that observe lying vanities forsake their own mercies. In other words, what God has for you is the very best thing that it could ever happen to you. And for you to think, well, I want to run from God's will. I want to get away from the presence of God. That's a lying vanity, and you just make it tough on yourself. God said, I don't want to use a bit in your mouth. I don't want to guide you with painful processes. I want to guide you with my eye. But sometimes we won't listen. And God loves us so much and knows that the path that we are choosing to take is so dangerous and so destructive that he isn't opposed to painful practices if that is necessary to keep us on the straight and the narrow path that leads to eternal life. There's no fear in love. Perfect love casts out all fear, because fear has torment. And he that fears is not made perfect in love. If tonight there are things that trouble you, you're fearful, you're worried, you find yourself not able to sleep, you haven't yet committed that fully to the Lord and recognize my life is bound up in him. He's going to take care of me. I'm his child. He loves me. And if this has come along, it is not outside of his love. It is in his love. He's allowed it. And he's going to take care of it. John said, we love him because he first loved us. That's the incentive for love. To know and to understand God's love for us. It hits a responsive chord in my heart to realize that someone loves me that much causes my heart to respond, and I love him because he first loved me. If a man says, I love God, and he hates his brother, and John's very blunt, he said, he's a liar. For he that loves not his brother whom he has seen, how can he love God who he has not seen? This is the commandment that we have from him. Now, Jesus said, he that hath my commandments and keeps them, he it is that loves me, and he that loves me will be loved of my Father, and we will come and manifest ourselves to him. In the previous chapter, John said, this is his commandment, that we should believe on the name of his Son, Jesus Christ, and love one another as he gave his commandment. So John closes this section by saying, and this commandment have we from him, that he who loves God loves his brother also. Love his brother also. If you love God, love your brother also. You remember they came to Jesus, a lawyer, and he said to him, what is the greatest commandment? And Jesus said, thou shalt love the Lord thy God with all thy heart, soul, mind, and strength, and thy neighbor as thyself. And in these two are all the law and the prophets. This sums it all up. Love God completely with everything. Preeminently above everything else. And love your neighbor as yourself. The rest

is all taken care of. They're all fulfilled. All of the law is fulfilled in this. As Paul, talking about the love, said, love is the fulfilling of the law. The law is fulfilled in love. So this is basically the commandment that we have from him. That he who loves God, you say you love God? The commandment is, then love your brother also. You can't love God and hate your brother. If you confess that, you know, you love God and yet you do hate your brother, you're being deceived. That's a lie. The truth isn't in you. The commandment is, love God. If you do, love your brother. John tells us, whosoever believes that Jesus is the Messiah is born of God. Jesus spoke of being born of God. He said to Nicodemus, you must be born again, telling him that it was necessary for him to have a spiritual birth if he wanted to enter the kingdom of heaven. In John's Gospel, chapter 1, John says that as many as received him, he gave the power to become the sons of God, even to those who believed on his name, which were born not of blood, nor of the will of the flesh, nor of the will of man, but of God, speaking of the new birth, the spiritual birth. In James chapter 1:18, James said, of his own will begat he us with the word of truth. Jesus spoke of the word as being the seed planted in our hearts, bringing forth new life. So of his own will, he begat us with the word of truth, that we should be a kind of first fruits of his creation. Peter, in the first chapter, verse 3, said, blessed be the God and Father of our Lord Jesus Christ, who has begotten us again unto a living hope by the resurrection of Jesus from the dead. So they are all speaking about this experience of being born of the Spirit of God, of having a spiritual birth. And how does that come? Whosoever believeth that Jesus is the Messiah is born of God. When Jesus said to Nicodemus that he had to be born again, he said, don't marvel that I say unto you, you must be born again. Nicodemus asked how that could be, not really understanding what Jesus was talking about. He referred again to his physical birth from his mother's womb. And Jesus, in answering the question, how can a man be born again when he is old? Jesus said, as Moses lifted up the serpent in the wilderness, so must the Son of Man be lifted up, that whosoever believeth in him should not perish, but have everlasting life. For God so loved the world that he gave his only begotten Son, that whosoever believeth in him should not perish, but have everlasting life. So Jesus twice gave the method by which a person is born again, and it is through believing in Jesus as the Messiah. So John opens the fifth chapter by saying, whosoever believeth that Jesus is the Messiah is born of God. Now here in chapter 5, we actually enter into the third section of the book. The first section, John reveals God as light. In the second section, John reveals God as love. And in this last section of the

book, he will introduce God as life. God is light, God is love, and God is life. And everyone that loveth him that begat, that is, we've been begotten of God. And if you love God, then John said, we love also those that are begotten of him. In other words, we love one another. Jesus said, by this sign shall men know that you are my disciples, that you love one another. In the last chapter, John said, if you say you love God and you hate your brother, you're a liar. How can you love God whom you have not seen and yet hate your brother whom you have seen? And so John is again pressing this point. Whosoever believes that Jesus is the Messiah is born of God, but those that love him who has begotten them will also love those who have been begotten by him. And by this we know that we love the children of God, when we love God and we keep his commandments. Now, John, all the way through this little epistle, has been giving us sort of test how we can know what we know. And how do we know that we love God? It's when we keep his commandments. Jesus said, he that hath my commandments and keepeth them, he it is that loveth me. And he that loveth me shall be loved of the Father, and we will come and manifest ourselves to him. Keeping the commandments of God. Now, you see, you can say, I love God. But if you don't keep his commandments, then your words are inconsistent with your life, with your actions. And it's important that they line up together. Not just to say that I love God, but also that love is manifested by my keeping his commandments. And just what are his commandments? In John 13:34, Jesus said, a new commandment I give unto you, that you love one another as I have loved you, that you also love one another. In 1 John chapter 3, verse 23, and this is his commandment, that we should believe on the name of his Son, Jesus Christ, and love one another as he gave us commandment. In 4:21, John said, and this commandment we have from him, that he who loves God loves his brother also. So John is actually repeating himself, and that is for emphasis. You say that you love God. Your love for God is manifested in your love for the brethren, your love for each other. And so, by this we know, we have that assurance that we are the children of God, that we love the children of God when we love God and keep his commandments. For this is the love of God, that we keep his commandments. And he said, his commandments are not grievous. Well, some people may think so. You may think that it is very difficult and almost impossible that God has commanded you to love one another. But that's because God's love is not yet perfected in you. How important it is. It's this is the heart. This is it. If you don't have love for
the brethren.

then you really have no proof or assurance that you're a child of God. For he that is begotten of God also loves those who have been begotten by him. For whatsoever, John said, is born of God. Now again, we're still talking about this new birth. Whoever who has been born of God overcomes the world. And this is the victory that overcomes the world, even our faith. In Revelation chapters 2 and 3, as Jesus is addressing the churches, to each of the churches, he has a special promise to those in the church who are overcomers. Overcoming the world, overcoming our flesh, and overcoming the devil. We are told, be not overcome with evil, but overcome evil with good. And so John is telling us, whosoever is born of God overcomes the world. We live in the world, but we are not of the world. The world is attractive. It is very alluring. All that is of the world, the lust of the flesh, the lust of the eye, the pride of life are very alluring. But whoever is born of God overcomes the world, the temptations, the allurement of the world. And what is the victory? What is the place of victory? It is our faith that gives us victory over the world. And John goes on to say, and who is he that overcomes the world? But he that believes that Jesus is the Son of God. Now, a little earlier, he told us that whosoever believes that Jesus is the Messiah is born of God. Who is he that overcomes the world? He that believes that Jesus is the Son of God. They are tied together. The fact that Jesus is the Messiah is the proof that he is the Son of God. God promised that he was going to send his Son as the Messiah. The promise is, unto us a child is born, unto us a son is given. And he goes on to describe the reign of the Messiah. The government will be upon his shoulder. His name will be called Wonderful Counselor, Mighty God, Everlasting Father, Prince of Peace. And as you read the writings of the rabbis, the early rabbis, they did believe that the Messiah would be the Son of God. It's in their writings. You remember when Jesus said to the disciples, who do you say that I am? Peter said, you are the Messiah, the Son of the living God. They were tied together. When Jesus was before the high priest, being cross-examined by the high priest, the high priest said, are you the Messiah? Tell us plainly, I adjure you by the living God. Tell us plainly, are you the Messiah? And Jesus said, you have said it. He said, are you then the Son of God? And again, Jesus said, you have said it. You see, there was that tying together, the Messiah is the Son of God. Now there's been a radical change in the beliefs of the modern rabbis from the ancient rabbis. Today, they will tell you that the reason why they reject Jesus as the Messiah is because of his claim to be the Son of God. And they will tell you that they do not believe that the Messiah will be the Son of God. For Moses said, and there shall be a prophet like unto myself, and to

To him shall you give heed. Therefore, Moses was a man, the Messiah will be a man. And so this is a whole new tact that the rabbis have taken, and they no longer believe what the earlier rabbis believed, that Jesus would be the Son of God. However, they have great difficulty with the prophecy of Isaiah, where God said, "For unto us a child is born, unto us a son is given." And in Psalm 2, where it says, "For unto the Son he saith, Thy throne, O Lord, is forever a scepter of righteousness." But the interesting thing, when you will ask then the rabbi, if he is a man, how will you recognize him as the Messiah? And they will say, he will lead us in the rebuilding of the temple. Interesting. Because Daniel prophesied concerning the prince of the people that would come, who will create the abomination, which will create the desolation, that this prince of the people that will come will make a covenant with the nation of Israel. And no doubt that covenant will include the rebuilding of the temple, which will cause the Jews to acclaim him as their Messiah. Jesus said, "I came in my Father's name, and you did not receive me. Another one will come in his own name, and him you will receive." So the idea of the Messiah being the Son of God is tied together in the scriptures, was believed by the early rabbis, and it is only of recent vintage that they have changed their belief because, of course, their desire to fortify their position that Jesus was not the Messiah. Whoever overcomes the world is he that believes that Jesus is the Son of God. Earlier, that Jesus is the Messiah are the ones who are born of God. Speaking then of Jesus, this is he that came by water and blood, even Jesus Christ. Not by water only, but by water and blood. And it is the Spirit that bears witness, because the Spirit is truth. How do I know? Because the Spirit has borne witness to our hearts. God's Spirit bears witness to our hearts that we are the Son of God, and he is the Spirit of truth who bears the truth to your heart that Jesus is the Son of God. What does it mean he came by water and the blood? We remember that when Jesus was crucified, that because it was the day that they were preparing for the Sabbath, they did not want the bodies hanging on a tree on the Sabbath day. So they came to Pilate for the permission to break the legs of those that were hanging on the crosses in order to hasten their death. Death by crucifixion was usually death by suffocation. Hanging on the cross, it is hard to get your breath as the muscles of your body begin to give way. The bones begin to slip out of joint. Hard to catch your breath. And there was a block upon which the feet were nailed, and the knees were bent slightly. And to catch a breath, you'd have to push against the spike in your feet to push yourself up so that you could open your lungs to get a breath. And then, of course, you would sort of collapse again. But
by pushing

yourself up, you could get that gasp of air, but death usually came by suffocation. Now, by breaking their legs, it prohibited them from pushing themselves up on the spike to get their breath. The excruciating pain of your bones being broken there in your leg would preclude your pushing yourself up, and so it hastened the death. And so they came and they broke the legs of the two malefactors that were hanged on either side of Jesus. But we read when they came to Jesus, he was already dead. It is interesting that Jesus had said, "No man takes my life from me, I give my life. I have the power to lay it down, I have the power to take it up again." And we read in the scriptural account that when Jesus, hanging there on the cross, said, "It is finished. Father, into your hands I commend my spirit," that he dismissed his spirit. He had the power to lay it down. He said to his spirit, "Okay, you may go now." He said, "I have the power to lay it down. I have the power to take it up again." And so when they came to Jesus, they found that he was already dead, so they did not break his legs. And of course, that was a fulfillment of the scripture that said, "Not a bone of him shall be broken." But instead, just to make sure he was dead, the soldier took his spear and he punctured the heart of Jesus, pressed it through his side, and we read, there came forth blood and water. The water indicates that Jesus actually, if you were a coroner and you examined the body later, you'd say, well, he died of a heart rupture. Because when the heart ruptures, the sac around the heart fills with sort of a waterous kind of fluid. And the fact that there came forth blood and water indicates the heart rupture, or you might say he died of a broken heart. So he came not by water only, but by water and the blood. There came forth water and the blood, and it is by the blood of Jesus Christ that we are cleansed from our sins. John tells us that the blood of Jesus Christ cleanses a man from all sin. So this is he that came by the water and the blood, even Jesus Christ, not by water only, but by water and blood. And it is the Spirit that bears witness, because the Spirit is truth. Now, John emphasizes the importance of witnesses to establish the truth and to establish the facts of a case. The Bible said, "In the mouth of two or three witnesses shall every word be established." And so we read that Jesus spoke much of the witness. Jesus said in John 5:31, "If I bear witness of myself, you will say your witness is not true." They would not accept a person's witness of himself. But he said, "There's another that bears witness of me, and I know that what he witnesses of me is true. You sent unto John, and John bore witness unto the truth. But I have a greater witness than that of John. The works which the Father has given me to finish, the same works that I do, they bear witness of me that the Father has sent me." So Jesus said John bore witness, but there's even a greater witness. The works that I do, they bear witness that the Father sent me. Now, when Nicodemus came to Jesus at night, he said, "Rabbi, we know that you are a teacher come from God,
because no man can do the works that you're doing

except God be with him. The works that Jesus did, as Jesus said, the works that I do not of myself, but the Father that dwelleth in me, he doeth the works. Believe me that I'm in the Father and the Father in me, or else believe me for the very works' sake. He appealed to the works that he did, the miracles that he performed. When John the Baptist sent his disciple to Jesus to ask him, are you the one we're looking for, or shall we start looking for someone else? Jesus, in the same hour, healed the blind that came, healed the lame, healed all that came to him. And he said, just go back and tell John what you have seen. The blind are seeing, the lame are walking, and unto the poor the gospel is being preached. In other words, that's the witness that I am the one you're looking for. I'm the Messiah. Jesus went on to say, and the Father himself, which sent me, he has borne witness of me, but you have neither heard his voice at any time nor seen his shape. In John 8:18, he said, I am one that bears witness of myself, and the Father that sent me bears witness of me. In John 10:25, Jesus answered them, I told you and you believe not, but the works that I do in my Father's name, they bear witness of me. And then he finally said to his disciples, John 15:27, and you also shall bear witness because you have been with me from the beginning. So John said, that which we have seen and heard, declare we unto you. We're witnesses. So the Spirit of God here is witnessing, bearing witness. The Spirit is truth. Now, there are three that bear record in heaven, the Father, the Word, and the Holy Spirit, and these three are one. Now, there is a controversy over this particular scripture as to whether or not it was in the original manuscripts or was it added by one who was copying the scriptures later on. This particular verse does not appear in the majority of the manuscripts. And so there is a question whether or not this is a part of the original manuscripts. As you know, we don't have any original manuscript of the Bible. All we have are copies that were made of copies. There were no printing presses. The Bible was never printed until Gutenberg had invented the press. And so all of the copies were handwritten copies of the Bible. We really don't have any very early manuscripts in whole. About the earliest manuscript in whole that we have is dated to the year about 400 AD. We do have partial manuscripts. We do have quotations from the manuscripts by the early church fathers and in their sermons. And in their writings, we have quotations from different passages of scriptures. And so in putting together all of the fragments, parts of manuscripts, they have compiled as best as possible what is known as the received text or the majority of text, taking what the vast majority of these old texts say, and holding that the majority rules. There is another school of thought led by Westcott and Hort that the oldest manuscripts, whole manuscripts, rule, and that happens to be Codex Sinaiticus, and there is a real question as to the value and the authenticity of the Codex

Sinaiticus, they believed that there were many deletions made in that manuscript. But the other side says, no, there are additions in the received text. So whether or not there are deletions or additions is a position that the scholars take, and we'll let them argue about that. Now, I said that to say this. There is a question as to whether or not this particular verse was a part of the original manuscript of John, which we don't have, because it is not found in the majority of the manuscripts. There's only one manuscript in which it was found. But what he declares is consistent with the other scriptures. As Paul wrote to Timothy, 3:16, chapter, first book, great is the mystery of godliness, for God was manifest in the spirit, or manifest in the flesh and justified in the spirit. When Jesus was baptized, as he came up out of the water, the voice of the Father spoke from heaven, saying, this is my beloved Son, in whom I am well pleased. And the Spirit in the form of a dove descended and lighted upon him. Paul said, may the peace of Christ, or the love of Christ, the peace of God, and the blessed communion of the Holy Spirit be with you all. So the three are mentioned elsewhere, and this text is not necessary to prove the triunity of God, that they are three persons but one God. But then in verse 8, and this is in the manuscripts, there are three that bear witness in earth, the Spirit, the water, and the blood, and these three agree in one. Agree to what? That Jesus is the Messiah, the Son of God. Now, if we receive the witness of men, and isn't it interesting how we receive the witness of men? Some of you will go home tonight and you'll watch the news and you're going to believe what they're telling you. I don't believe the liberal media at all. We receive the witness of men. They'll get on there and tell you what a good deal you can get on a used car if you come down to their lot. You're going to believe them. We receive the witness of men. And yet, there's a lot of reasons not to believe the witness of men. There are some of those news commentators I don't even listen to anymore because they are just trying to promote their own agenda. Truth isn't, they give you only parts of truth and they tell you only what they want you to hear, and they leave out

that from you. You might guess that I have some real reservations about what's going on over there now. I have reservations about sending our troops into that kind of a situation. I don't think that they've really proved their case. If we're so interested because a couple of thousand people, Albanians in Kosovo, were killed, and we have this great heart of a humanitarian, and we're not going to stand by and see this genocide, 2,000 people killed, then why did we stand and watch a million being slain in the Sudan? The genocide that went on there is far greater than anything that has happened in Kosovo. And people who were aware of what was going on were pleading with the president to do something. Well, I could get into that, but we received the witness of men. But let me tell you this, the witness of God is much greater. And this is the witness of God, which he has testified of his Son. This is the witness. We ought to believe it. He that believeth on the Son of God has the witness in himself. And he that believeth not God has made him a liar, because he believes not the record that God gave of his Son. So, you that believe on the Son of God have the witness in yourself. His Spirit bears witness with our spirit that we are the sons of God. The Spirit bearing witness with our spirit has given to us that spirit of adoption whereby we cry, Abba, Father. But this is the record that God has given of his Son. What is God's record? This is it. This is the record. God has given to us eternal life. And this life is in his Son. And he who has the Son has life. And he who has not the Son has not life. Straight. Clear. Concise. Eternal life is only in the Son. God has given to us eternal life, but this life is in the Son, and he who has the Son has this life, but he who has not the Son has not life. Has no hope of eternal life. In fact, you really have no hope in coming back, being reincarnated, and giving a second, third, fourth, fifth chance until you finally make it. God's record, God's witness. The witness of God is greater. You see, the witness of man is saying, oh, all roads lead to God. God will honor your sincerity, and that's the important thing. Jesus is not the only way. There are many ways. That's the witness of man. And unfortunately, sadly, tragically, people often listen to the witness and believe the witness of man. That if you're just good and you're just sincere, God will surely receive you. And it's interesting to me how that so oftentimes these horribly wicked people out of Hollywood, when they die, you know, as they give the eulogies and all, they see them up in heaven and all, and oh, yeah. How deceived. He that hath not the Son hath not life. That's God's witness.

0: I believe that over the witness of man.
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0: Now may the Lord be with you, and may the Lord watch over you and keep you in His love and in His grace. 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
2: 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That's right here on the next edition of The Word for Today. I'm your host, Kathy Parrish. 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
1: 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Coming up next, it's As It Is in Heaven with Char Brodesson. Char Brodesson is continuing his telling of the story of the Bible. 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
2: On a recent edition of Pastor's Perspective, Pastor John Wong of Christ Point City Church and Pastor Phil Metzger of Calvary Chapel San Diego took on questions about Simon the Sorcerer.
3: Yeah, I personally, I land on the side that Simon was not a genuine believer in Christ. And the way that I would understand this believing in the message of Philip, the gospel, is tied into what you see back in John chapter 2. You remember that when John was accounting for the life and ministry of Jesus while he was in Jerusalem, it says, and many people believed in him. But, and this is where John continues the story, he said, Jesus did not commit himself to them because he knew the heart of all people. And so even though there is this external superficial faith that people were expressing, you know, they were even following Jesus, identifying as the disciples of Jesus, yet Jesus, seeing into their hearts, he didn't commit himself to them because he knew that their faith wasn't in him. It was in something that maybe they thought that they would get from Jesus, or they thought that it was exciting to be a part of something new that was gaining traction there in Israel. But Jesus knows the hearts of people. And the other indication for me is when Peter addresses Simon there in the 8th chapter, he says, "For I see that you are in the gall of bitterness and in the bonds or the chains of iniquity." And so here, Peter, discerning into his true spiritual state, he's saying, you're still enslaved to sin. You're still in bondage to your life, you know, outside of Jesus. And so and the fact that Peter's pressing on him his need to repent and to pray that the Lord, if possible, that the intent of your heart may be forgiven you. Like, all of those things, at least to me, seem to indicate that he wasn't an authentic believer. And again, you know, ultimately, God is the only one that can determine this, and we'll find out in heaven. You know, we'll either meet Simon the Sorcerer in heaven and say, bro, it's amazing that you're here because I really thought I was not going to see you here. Or we're going to be like, oh, I read the scriptures exactly the way that it was understood and or that I understood it. And so that's my take on it. I'm sure you'll hear different people landing on different places, but those are two reasons why I think that Simon wasn't a real believer.
4: I would even add to that, the fact that we don't have the rest of the story doesn't mean anything. Like, this is just this moment in this guy's life. It's very possible that the very idea that he's mentioned that with so much kind of specificity, that maybe there was a change. You know, again, I'm totally postulating on this, but there's, like, he's mentioned, it's like his story is told. Either it's a story, a case study of a person who, like, kind of quasi-believed but really didn't, as John said, which is a very valid, like, there's a lot of, I mean, for all the reasons that he said, very good reasons to believe that. You know, on the other hand, is his story told, you know, kind of like a Jonah moment where it's like everything you read about Jonah in the book of Jonah is Jonah was terrible, but it's written by Jonah to talk about how good God is. Mm-hmm. So is it possible that, you know, Simon's story continued post scripture?
5: Yeah.
4: It's not in the book of Acts, but he was of such, you know, kind of what a unique person.
3: Yeah.
4: Kind of believed, kind of didn't, offered an apostle money to buy the Spirit's power. It's a pretty powerful thing, but I'm of the same belief of John.
3: Yeah.
4: I don't think he believed. I think he was right on the edge.
3: It's interesting that, just even early on in church traditions, again, this is not scriptural. This is more traditions that have been passed on. Stories have circulated that Simon, after this moment, he actually in church history became the arch nemesis of the Apostle Peter, seeking to undermine his ministry. In fact, by the time we get to the Dark Ages, we have what's called the practice of simony. And simony is the thing about trying to purchase different offices in church politics. And so whatever, like Phil said, we don't know where Simon ended up. We hope that he repented. But if those early church traditions are valid, then we see that he ended up opposing the gospel rather than embracing it. And the sad thing is that his pattern had even crept into the church when the church became politically and financially powerful during the Dark

0: ages that people were actually, rather than being put into the ministry by the Lord, they were actually buying their way in, which means that this evil is continuing. And so, but yeah.
1: Maybe one other thought too, it's separate from kind of Simon. That's a great description there too. But Peter sounds really harsh. And it kind of a lot of the book of Acts, he just sounds, you know, he comes across as like, you know, Ananias and Sapphira, the person that buried you, you know, you're going to get buried by them too, you know, and you're like, wow, Peter. Peter's coming out swinging hard here. Yeah. But I would say, I mean, in one sense, yes, but I'd also add to that a couple things, important factors. One is that they lived at it. This is one of the most unique moments in like human history. You know, this is the propagating of the gospel after the Messiah has lived, died, been buried, and resurrected. This is like one of the most unique moments that the world's ever had. And so there's this kind of like, I don't have time to waste words on, you know, niceties or whatnot. But on the other hand, I would also say there's a cultural element, and that is niceties. Listen, we live in America. If you want to say something mean, you never say it directly, right? You dance around what you're trying to say. And it's like nobody knows exactly what you're saying. The New Testament wasn't like that. There was incredible clarity in what they were trying to say.
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5: We are quite naturally impatient in everything to reach the end without delay. And we would like the intermediate stages. We are impatient of being on the way to something unknown, something new. And yet, it is the law of all progress that it is made by passing through stages of instability, and that it may take a very long time.
4: You're listening to As It Is in Heaven, the Bible teaching ministry of Char Broderson, the lead pastor of Calvary Chapel, Costa Mesa. We're glad you're with us as Pastor Char continues in his current series on the story of the Bible. Here on the program, Pastor Char is taking a deep dive into key themes from Scripture to give us a better understanding of the story of the Bible. We invite you to open your Bible to Genesis chapter 12, verses 1 through 8. This passage will be the basis for Pastor Char's teaching as he concludes his message for today, titled, The Story of the Bible, Redemption Begins. Now here's Pastor Char.
5: As we go forward in the story of Abraham, the promise of the land will be challenged again and again. And of course, the promise of the land to his descendants, with famines, with going into the land of the Philistines, with going into Egypt, all these different ways in which it will be challenged. And as I said, right, Abraham doesn't even have a plot of this land that he owns. So where is the promise concerning this land for Abraham and his descendants? When we come to the end of the story of Abraham, Abraham finally gets a plot of land. Do you know what plot that is? It's a burial plot so he can bury his dead wife, Sarah. This is not the way that we expect God to fulfill his promise, is it? I'm going to give you all of this land, everything that you see, everything that you traveled in. If you've ever been to the land of Israel, you'll know that some of it is absolutely gorgeous and lush. I mean, it's like, you know, some of the tropical parts that we have, like in San Diego. Just beautiful, beautiful country. And in the end, the only claim that Abraham has is a tomb. It's like, how can this be the promise of God? How depressing. Abraham's one claim on the land is the tomb of Sarah, the mother of Isaac, the matriarch of Israel. But ironically, the tomb of Sarah will become this anchor of hope for the family of Abraham. Sarah will be buried there. Abraham will be buried there. Esau and Rebekah will be buried there. Jacob and Leah will be buried there. Joseph will instruct the children of Israel. He says this at the end of Genesis, surely, certainly, God will visit you. And when he does, you carry my bones with you and you bury me in my family plot. It will become this anchor of hope, a planting of the flag, and an assurance that God will be faithful to his word to give them the whole land as their inheritance. But you guys, the way that this story is told is

backwards. It's upside down. It doesn't make any sense. It's dismal and depressing. But lo and behold, when we come to the culmination of this family and God's promises to them fulfilled in Jesus, Messiah, God also will reclaim not just the land of Israel, but the whole earth as his good kingdom through the tomb of the promised one. And it is there the crucified, buried, resurrected Lord will initiate the new creation from Joseph's tomb. And from this one plot of land, the flag will be planted and the earth will be reclaimed as God's kingdom and the new creation will begin. This is God's blessing for the whole earth. And it is seen in this like dark, twisted retelling in the life of Abraham. You know, and during first gathering, when I was talking about this, I was just thinking about how the way that God works is just so wild, isn't it? Like, God is just so, like, you can't tame him. And we should recognize this, that in God works, it's wild and it's a little dangerous. It's a bit hairy when we join God in his story of redemption. And he will take us through all these twists and turns. He will allow us to be, you know, shrouded in darkness even, so that we can experience the fullness of his redemptive light. So we can see actually the depth of the greatness of who he is. It's incredible. Again, it takes me back to C.S. Lewis and his retelling of, you know, the Jesus story through the Chronicles of Narnia, where he says that Aslan is good, but he is not safe. And I think this is the thing that we can be assured of in our lives. God is good, and he is determined to do us good, but the path that he takes us down is not safe. And it's not one that we can expect and, you know, like be certain of the twist and turns, but he will be faithful all the way. So we have the promise of the land and the blessing for the whole earth. But what about the promise of descendants? Well, the promise of the descendants is actually very similar to the promise of the land. It's not what we think or what we would expect. And again, given this beautiful redemptive promise in Genesis 3:15 and the picking up of the story in Genesis chapter 12, God says, look, I'm going to make your descendants as many as the stars in the sky, as many as the dust of the earth. They're going to be a great nation. And it's like Sarah's dead womb. She's 90 years old. Abraham's 100. And they don't give, God doesn't give them triplets. He doesn't even give them twins. He gives them one child. It's like, God, if you, come on, you know, like throw us a bone here. Could we fast forward in this story a little bit? But again, all of this is to work in Abraham, to work in Sarah. Now, God gives them one child. And we can imagine how precious this child was to Abraham and Sarah. Not only because he was their only child, the one that they had been waiting for their whole lives, but also because on him was all of their hope for the future, for their blessing. But not only that, on him hung the hope of humanity. Many, many years later, God calls upon Abraham to do the impossible. In Genesis chapter 22, we read one of the strangest stories in all of Scripture, where God says to Abraham, take your son, your only son, whom you love, Isaac, and go to the region of Moriah. This is the mountains that Jerusalem is built on. And sacrifice him there as a burnt offering on a mountain I will show you. What? How does this make any sense? God, you've given us one child of promise that represents all the descendants, the great nation, the blessing for the whole earth. And now you are taking that one child away. What can this possibly mean? But all of this waiting on God, walking with God for all these years, testing God, watching him prove himself over and over, has changed.

0: changed and even transformed Abraham, and so he does the unthinkable. God instructs, and Abraham obeys the voice of the Lord. Even though he doesn't understand, even though it seems an absolute contradiction to everything God has said and promised, Abraham obeys. Abraham, of course, is a picture here of the Lord Jesus, who will obey the voice of the Father, even though he knows it will cost him everything. Abraham trusts in the promises of God. He trusts in the goodness of God. And so he obeys, even though he does not understand, even though he cannot possibly see the way forward. He obeys the word of the Lord. And in his obedience, Abraham will unknowingly act out and put on display the unfathomable love and goodness of God. He will bear the name of God through his obedience. Well, what do I mean by that? Well, let's read the story together. Well, God speaks and tells Abraham, and we're told that Abraham makes preparation. He sets off with Isaac and his servants for the mountains of Moriah. And we're told that then on the third day, Abraham looked up and saw the place in the distance. And he said to his servants, "Stay here with the donkey while I and the boy go over there. We will worship, and then we will come back to you." Abraham took the wood for the burnt offering, and he laid it on his son Isaac. And he himself carried the fire and the knife. As the two of them went on together, Isaac spoke up and said to his father, Abraham, "Father." "Yes, my son," Abraham replied. "The fire and the wood are here," Isaac said, "but where is the lamb for the burnt offering?" Abraham answered, "God himself will provide the lamb for the burnt offering, my son." And the two of them went on together. And when they reached the place God had told him about, Abraham built an altar there and arranged the wood on it. He bound his son Isaac and laid him on the altar on top of the wood. Then he reached out his hand and took the knife to slay his son. But the angel of the Lord called out to him from heaven, "Abraham, Abraham." "Here I am," he replied. "Do not lay a hand on the boy. Do not do anything to him. Now I know that you fear God, because you have not withheld from me your son, your only son." Abraham looked up, and there in the thicket, he saw a ram caught by its thorns. Its horns. He went over and took the ram and sacrificed it as a burnt offering instead of his son. So Abraham called that place, "The Lord will provide." And to this very day, it is said, "On the mountain of the Lord, it shall be provided."
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0: The angel of the Lord called to Abraham from heaven a second time and said, "I swear by myself, declare this, and have not withheld your son, your only son, I will surely bless you and make your descendants as numerous as the stars in the sky and as the sand on the seashore. Your descendants will take possession of the cities of their enemies, and through your offspring, all nations on earth will be blessed because you have obeyed me." The land, the descendants, the blessing for the whole earth. Also, what just happened in this story? Isn't like this a crazy story we read in all scripture? It's crazy because when we go forward in the revelation of who God is, God makes it very clear. He abhors human sacrifice. Never would ever ask for it. The blood of humans is not what God is after. The sacrificing of humans is not what God is after. But this is what the pagans seek after, to appeal to the gods, to win their favor. And God says, "You can't win my favor. I give it freely. I grace you with my presence. You have no power over me or over it, though you sacrifice the most precious thing to yourself." So this is in direct conflict with God's character, with what he calls for. So what the heck is this story doing in here? Why is God doing this to Abraham? What does it mean?

Well, Abraham has demonstrated and put on display through his obedience in his willingness to hand over Isaac to God, total surrender and what he calls worship. What God himself will do in order to bless all nations through Abraham. Abraham has honorably bore the name of the Lord. He has taken up and acted out the redemptive work of God. You know, Abraham in scripture is called the friend of God. And in this story, we see that God pulls Abraham so closely into himself. And he wants Abraham to know him in such a deep personal way. Abraham will experience the sufferings of our God. He will experience in this story God's own grief and pain of losing his one and only son. In this story, Abraham and Isaac are actually playing out the unthinkable act that God will do. For many, many, many years later, God the Father and God the Son will walk the same path of Abraham and Isaac. The wood will be laid upon God's Son, his only Son whom he loves. There, the Father will walk with the Son, with the fire and the knife, the instruments of sacrifice. And there, in the mountains of Jerusalem, sacrifice will be made, so that all of humanity can come home to God. A lamb who takes away the sin of the world will be given in place of humanity. Here again is blessing for the whole world. Humanity is freed while the Son, the only Son, is provided as a lamb to take away our sins. I mean, this is just incredible stuff that we see. God's redemptive plan unfolding in and through the life of Abraham. Now, of course, in his life, we don't see anything like the fullness of God's redemptive promises. But we see how the story has been brought forward. The plot of land, the sun, these anchors, these seeds of hope. And then, of course, as we step back, we see how even in these stories, God is playing out the meta-narrative of redemption, showing us where all of this is headed so that the whole world can experience resurrection, new creation, forgiveness of sin. But what's even more on that is that God has done an amazing transformative work in Abraham over a lifetime of trusting God, of walking with God, of wrestling with God, and now he worthily bears the name. You know, it's interesting, when we think about faith, faith is not something that happens to us. It's something that we choose. How many of you guys are just total nerds and you read Lord of the Rings regularly? Anybody in this room? No? Nobody. Yes, thank you. There's somebody back there that knows and understands. We've got a few. Okay, I was rereading The Lord of the Rings recently. And, okay, how many of you guys saw the movies? Okay, here we go. All right, I know you people. So Aragorn, who is the king, the unrecognized king, right? It keeps being reiterated that, like, he doesn't look like a king. But there are these moments in the story where Aragorn chooses bravery. And he chooses hope, and he speaks in such a confident way. And when it happens, Tolkien has this way of kind of highlighting this. It's like everything moves into the background, and everybody looks at Aragorn, and they say, and then I saw it. He's a king. And I had never seen it before, but there is the picture of the true king. And I was just been thinking about that for months now. This idea is that we choose hope. We choose faith. We choose faithfulness, that this is actually something that we have to choose. We have to take hold of. It's not just something that happens to us. And as we think about how God worked in and through the life of Abraham, we can reflect on our own lives, right? Because we're like Abraham. We are waiting for the fulfillment of God's promises. Yes, Messiah Jesus has come. Resurrection life is promised in and through him, but we are waiting for the end of the

story when Jesus Christ will be revealed for who he really is, the true king in all of his glorious majesty, where he will reign over a new creation, both heaven and earth, where all that is sad and broken will be made new and right, where all wickedness will be judged, where all righteousness will be rewarded. We're waiting for humanity to be brought into its fullness. But while we wait for the glory of the Lord to fill the whole earth, we must choose faith. We must take hold of the promises of God again and again. Eugene Peterson, in his book, Run with the Horses, he says this: the aim of a person of faith is not to be as comfortable as possible, but actually to live as deeply and thoroughly as possible, to deal with the reality of life, discover truth, create beauty, act out love. And the only place you have to be human is right where you are now. The only opportunity you will ever have to live by faith is in the circumstances you are provided this very day. The house you live in, this family you find yourself in, this job you have been given, even the weather conditions that prevail at this moment. The twists and the turns, the ups and downs, the trial and difficulties are the opportunities given us by God to choose faith. And when we choose faith, trust, obedience in God, these work to be a kind of refining fire in our lives, purifying us, removing all that does not fit those that bear the name of Jesus Christ. It burns away. It is removed. It is pruned from our lives so that we, to a greater degree, reflect the goodness and glory of Jesus Christ, that we bear his image. And like Abraham, we are invited to choose faith. And even though, like Abraham, for many of us, right, we're going to have to do this our whole lives. It's not one act of faith. It is choosing again and again and again and again to live by faith. When difficulties come into our lives, when things come into our lives that seem to threaten the promise of God's goodness or of his love for us, we choose faith. We choose to trust God. I love this prayer from Pierre Teilhard de Chardin. He's French, so I completely butchered that. Prayer called Patient Trust. And this is been a prayer that I've come back to again and again and again. He says this: above all, trust in the slow work of God. We are quite naturally impatient in everything to reach the end without delay. And we would like to skip the intermediate stages. We are impatient of being on the way to something unknown, something new. And yet it is the law of all progress that it is made by passing through stages of instability, and that it may take a very long time. And so I think it is with you. Your ideas mature gradually. Let them grow. Let them shape themselves without undue haste, and do not try to force them on as though you could be today what time, that is to say, grace, God's grace and circumstances, acting on your own goodwill, will make of you tomorrow. Only God can say what this new spirit gradually forming within you will be. Give our Lord the benefit of believing that his hand is leading you, and accept the anxiety of feeling yourself in suspense and incomplete. It's probably not the prayer that we want, but it's a realistic prayer. It's an honest prayer about how life works and how God works in and through a human life. We can trust in the slow work of God because he has proven himself faithful to his word again and again. And nothing will stop God from fulfilling his promise to rescue and redeem this world he so dearly loves. You know, if we step back and just kind of look at the book of Genesis, we start at chapter 3 and kind of look to the end. I think a way that we could kind of summarize it would be this: redemption has been promised, and nothing will stand in God's way.
not the wickedness.

0: and hatefulness of Cain. God will give Seth in Abel's place. Not the whole world being contaminated by sin and wickedness. God will have grace on Noah and his family. Not the whole world organized in defiance against God. God will scatter them and choose for himself Abraham and Sarah and gather his descendants under his rule. Nothing will stop God.
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8: Today, I want you to join me in the book of Jeremiah, chapter 12, verses 1 through 5. Verse 1 reads, "Righteous are you, O Lord, when I plead with you. Let me talk with you about your judgments. Why does the way of the wicked prosper? Why are those happy who deal so treacherously? You have planted them. Yes, they have taken root. They grow. Yes, they bear fruit. You are near in their mouth, but far from their mind." Verse 3, "But you, O Lord, know me. You have seen me, and you have tested my heart toward you. Pull them out like sheep for the slaughter, and prepare them for the day of slaughter." Verse 4, "How long will the land mourn, and the herbs of every field wither? The beasts and birds are consumed for the wickedness of those who dwell there, because they said, 'We will not see our final end.' If you have run with the footmen, and they have wearied you, then how will you contend with horses? And if in the land of peace in which you trusted they wearied you, then how will you do in the floodplain of the Jordan?" Today, I want to talk with you about winning right where you are.

talked to somebody who has been thinking, if I could just get out of this situation, I would be all right. If I could get another job, if I could get out of this environment, if my finances would change, if these people around me would change, if my family situation would change, if God would just move me from here to there, then I could be better. But sometimes God's answer is not, I'm going to move you. Sometimes God's answer is, I'm going to strengthen you right where you are. Sometimes God doesn't change your location because he's trying to change your capacity. Sometimes God says, I need you to learn how to worship right where you are, serve right where you are, trust me right where you are. Jeremiah 12:5 says, if you have run with the footmen and they have wearied you, then how can you contend with horses? And if in the land of peace in which you trusted they weary you, then how will you do in the floodplain of the Jordan? The New Living Translation puts it this way. If racing against mere men makes you tired, how will you race against horses? If you stumble and fall on open ground, what will you do in the thickets near the Jordan? God is saying to Jeremiah, Jeremiah, this cannot be the thing that takes you out, because where I'm taking you requires more strength than where you are right now. And to someone listening right now, don't let where you are wear you out before you get to where God is taking you. Jeremiah 12 records a conversation between Jeremiah and God, and Jeremiah initiates the conversation. The subject of the conversation is Jeremiah's current condition. Jeremiah is talking to God about what he sees happening around him. And this conversation is important because the outcome will affect Jeremiah, his assignment, and the people God has called him to minister to. Because you have to understand, how you handle where you are will affect what God can trust you with where you're going. Jeremiah gets straight to the point. He essentially says, God, I know you're righteous, but I'm struggling with your judgment. In other words, God, I know who you are, but I don't understand what you're doing. Jeremiah's problem was the prosperity of the wicked. He's looking around and saying, God, why does it look like people who aren't serving you are doing better than the people who are? Why are they prospering? Why are they flourishing? Why does it seem like everything is working for them? Jeremiah is speaking from his current environment. And here's the danger in that. Jeremiah was judging God based on his circumstance. Be careful when you allow what you're going through to become your interpretation of who God is. Because God is still good when your situation isn't. God is still faithful when you don't understand. He is still righteous when life doesn't seem fair. God's character does not change because your circumstances change. Jeremiah begins comparing his life with somebody else's life. He's looking at what he has and what they have, their progress compared to his, their possession compared to his possessions, their apparent joy compared to his struggle, their living conditions compared to his living conditions. And comparison is dangerous because comparison will make you overlook what God is doing in your life because you're too busy watching what he's allowing in somebody else's life. You can become so consumed with another person's blessings that you stop looking at yours. You can become so focused on somebody else's blessings that you stop thanking God for your own. You can become so concerned about somebody else's progress that you stop recognizing how far God has brought you. Comparison changes your focus. And whatever has your focus eventually affects your feelings. That's why you got to be careful with social media. Because you can spend 30 minutes looking at somebody's highlights, their highlight reel, and then become depressed about your real life. You don't know what it costs them. You don't know what they're dealing with. You don't know what happens when the camera goes off. You don't know their whole story.

Stop comparing your chapter to somebody else's page. God didn't call Jeremiah to live their life. God called Jeremiah to live his assignment. And because Jeremiah compared, eventually Jeremiah began to complain. Here's what I've learned. Comparison and complaining, they're like cousins. Comparison says, look at what they have. Complaining says, and look at what I don't have. Comparison says, look at where they are. Complaining says, why am I still here? And when you start comparing and complaining, you begin giving up your power to change, because complaining convinces you that you are helpless. It puts all the power somewhere else. I can't be happy because of them. I can't have peace because of this. I can't worship because of what happened. I can't move forward until something changes. No, you've just given your situation authority over your spirit. And when Jeremiah continued in that mindset, it opened the door to spiritual fatigue. Comparison and complaining will wear you down. It produces doubt, stress, anger, discouragement, frustration, and eventually defeat. Here's the danger. If you keep complaining, you will develop an addiction to your affliction. You can talk about the problem so much that the problem becomes part of your identity. Every conversation is about what happened. Every conversation is about who hurt you. Every conversation is about what isn't working. Every conversation is about what somebody else has. Eventually, you stop saying, I'm going through something, and you start living like I am what I'm going through. But your condition is not your identity. Let me say that again. Your condition is not your identity. What happened to you is not who you are. Where you are is not necessarily where you're going. You can be in trouble without trouble being in you. You can be in a storm without allowing the storm to get inside your spirit. Now, Jeremiah probably felt pretty good about the case he presented. He laid out the evidence. He explained the unfairness. He told God what he saw. And now God responds. But God's response is interesting. God does not explain why the wicked are prospering. God talks to Jeremiah about Jeremiah. Jeremiah wants to discuss them. God says, let's talk about you. And isn't that just like God? When we pray God change them, God says, let's talk about you. When we say God fix them, God says, let's talk about you. When we say God deal with them, God says, let's talk about you. Because sometimes we want God to change our environment when God wants to change our response to the environment. And God's response reveals three truths. Number one, God speaks to my strength, not my weakness. God says, Jeremiah, if you have run with the footmen and they have wearied you, how can you contend with horses? God does not throw Jeremiah a pity party. God doesn't say, Jeremiah, those people are terrible. Jeremiah, I can't believe they treated you like that. Jeremiah, you poor thing. No, God does not throw him a pity party. God speaks to Jeremiah according to what God knows he put inside Jeremiah. God knew there was more in Jeremiah than Jeremiah was using. God knew Jeremiah had the ability to endure the footmen. He had the capacity to contend with horses. He could survive difficult environments. He could walk through storms. He could handle opposition because God knew what he put inside of him. And somebody listening to me right now, you need to know God knows what's in you. Even when you've forgotten what's in you, you may feel weak, but God knows the strength he put in you. You may feel afraid, but God knows the courage he put in you. You may feel empty, but God knows the grace he has put in your life. You may feel defeated, but God knows the victory he's already given you. Sometimes God's response seems hard because God refuses to talk to the version of you that your pain created. He's talking to the version of you that his spirit created. Your pain says, I can't. God

God says my grace is sufficient. Fear says I'm not gonna make it. God says greater is he that is in you than he that is in the world. Your circumstances say give up. God says you can do all things through Christ who strengthens you. God is speaking to your strength. And sometimes if I can't hear God, it might be because I'm on the wrong station. If all I'm hearing is you can't make it, you can't survive, it's over, you're defeated, you'll never recover, I'm on the wrong station, because that doesn't sound like God. That does not sound like his word. I've got to change the station until I hear no weapon formed against you shall prosper. I've got to change the station until I hear we are more than conquerors. I have to change the station till I hear the Lord is the strength of my life. Until I hear when I'm weak, then am I strong. God speaks to what he put inside you. That's truth number one. Truth number two is God knows the context I'm in. God knew exactly where Jeremiah was. God knew the environment. He knew the opposition. He knew who was prospering. God knew what Jeremiah was seeing. God wasn't surprised by Jeremiah's surroundings. And when I say God put Jeremiah there, I'm saying whatever comes into my life is either God sent or God used. There are some things God sends, and there are some things God didn't cause, but he refuses to waste. He'll use it. He'll use the pain. He'll use the disappointment. He'll use the rejection. He will use the waiting. He will use the difficult people. He will use the season you wish had never happened, because God knew what was in Jeremiah. Inside Jeremiah was the ability to run with horses. Inside Jeremiah was the ability to go through the flood. But sometimes what's inside you has to be developed. There's faith inside you that this season is developing. There's courage inside you that this difficult season you're in right now is developing. There's patience inside you. There's endurance inside you. There's wisdom inside you. There is worship inside you. There is another level of trust inside you. And the context you're in may be pulling it out. Jeremiah's environment was his fertilizer, and Jeremiah was complaining about his fertilizer. Don't miss that, because fertilizer doesn't always smell good. Actually, it never smells good, but it helps you grow. There are things in your life that don't smell good. You don't like them. You wouldn't choose them. You wouldn't ask for them. But God is saying, I'm going to use it to grow you. What if you're complaining about the very thing God is using to develop you? What if you're asking God to remove the weight, and God is using the weight to build your strength? Nobody goes into the gym and says, take all the weights off because they're making me tired. That's why you went. Resistance produces strength. And some of us want spiritual muscles without spiritual resistance. We want great faith without having to trust God through anything. We want patience without having to wait. We want courage.

Don't let this wear you out. Because God says, if the footmen wear you out, what are you going to do when the horses come? Jeremiah, this isn't your final level. This is preparation. And that's God's word to someone listening right now. Where you are right now is not your final level. It's preparation. There's more ahead. There's more ministry ahead. There's more responsibility ahead. There's more assignment ahead. And because there's more ahead, I need you to learn how to win right now. To win right where you are. Don't wait until the situation changes to worship. Worship right where you are. Don't wait until everybody appreciates you to serve. Serve right where you are. Don't wait until you have more money to be faithful. Be faithful right where you are and with what you have. Don't wait until everything makes sense to trust God. You make faith and trust Him right where you are. Don't wait until you feel better to praise Him. You need to praise Him right where you are. Because if your worship only works when your circumstances work, your circumstances are controlling your worship. But worship that walks says, I can bless the Lord at all times. Good times, bad times, high places, low places. When I understand, when I don't understand, when the answer comes and while I'm still waiting, I will bless the Lord at all times. Here's something else God showed Jeremiah. If you don't defeat the footmen, you can become one. The environment you're called to overcome can become the environment you conform to. Jeremiah is looking at people who don't believe like him. And the longer he looks, the more their condition starts changing his condition. They aren't serving God. And now Jeremiah is losing joy. They aren't trusting God, and now Jeremiah is doubting. They aren't following God, and now Jeremiah is complaining about God. Don't allow what you're assigned to minister to become you. You can't allow bitter people to make you bitter. You can't allow angry people to make you angry. You can't allow negative people to make you negative. You can't allow unforgiving people to make you unforgiving. You can't allow faithless people to make you faithless. You are supposed to change the atmosphere. Don't let the atmosphere change you. Win right where you are. To my Jeremiahs listening today, stop comparing and stop complaining. It's wearing you out. When you're constantly comparing and complaining, we're essentially saying, God, your grace on my life is not enough. Your goodness isn't enough. Your hand on me isn't enough. Your provision isn't enough. Your favor isn't enough. Because comparison and complaining are enemies of contentment. Paul says in Philippians 4 that he learned how to be abased and how to be abound. Contentment does not mean I like it here. Contentment does not mean I want to stay here forever. Contentment does not mean I don't believe anything will ever change. Contentment says wherever I am, I know how to serve God. If I'm up, I know how to worship. If I'm down, I know how to worship. If I have plenty, I know how to worship. If things are tight, I know how to lift my hands and worship. If doors are opening, I know how to worship. If doors are closing, I know how to worship. My location doesn't determine my devotion. So here's what I want you to do the next time you're tempted to compare. Instead of looking at them, I need you to look at God and say, thank you. They got something you don't have? Thank you, Lord, for what I do have. Their door open before yours? Thank you, Lord, because I know you're still working. They appear farther ahead? Thank you, Lord, because I'm right where you want me to be, where your grace can keep me. Replace comparison with thanksgiving, because it's hard to complain about what you don't have while sincerely thanking God for what He's already given you. Now, here's the part of the text that I want to leave with you. God says, if you have run with the footmen and they have wearied you. In other words, there's a difference between being weary and being wearied. When you're weary, you're tired.

0: but you're still moving. When you're wearied, you've allowed the tiredness to stop you. And somebody listening to me today may be weary. You're tired. You've been fighting and praying and believing and waiting and serving. You've been giving. You've been trying to hold the family together. You've been trying to keep your mind together. You've been trying to keep your faith together, and you are tired. But listen to me. Being tired doesn't mean you're defeated. You can be tired and still be moving. You can cry and still be moving. You can hurt and still be moving. You can have questions and still be moving. You can need rest and still be moving. Don't allow weary to become wearied. Don't let what made you tired make you stop. Rest if you need to. Cry if you need to. Pray. Get quiet. Get refreshed in God's presence. But after you rest, get back up. Because God didn't tell Jeremiah, stop running. He said, don't let the footmen wear you out. You've got horses ahead of you. You've got another level ahead of you. You've got greater assignments ahead of you. There are people you're going to bless that you haven't even met yet. There are doors God is going to open that you haven't seen yet. There are things God is developing inside of you right now that you're going to need later. So don't quit in the footman season. Maybe you're asking God, when are you going to get me out of this? And maybe God's word today is, before I get you out, I need you to learn how to win while you're in. Because victory isn't always leaving. Sometimes victory is staying and not losing yourself. Victory is being in a hard place and keeping your joy. Victory is being mistreated and keeping your character. Victory is having less than somebody else and still being thankful. Victory is waiting and still worshiping. Victory is hurting and still serving. Victory is not understanding. Victory is trusting, even when I don't understand. That's victory. Jeremiah, don't let the footmen wear you out. There are horses coming. God wouldn't talk to you about horses if he hadn't put something inside of you capable of running with them. God wouldn't mention the flood if there wasn't something inside you capable of surviving it. So wherever you are today, win right there. If you're in a waiting season, win while you wait. If you're on a difficult job, win on the job. If you're dealing with difficult people, win around difficult people. If your finances are tight, win with what you have. If you're in a season you don't understand, win without understanding everything. Stop comparing. Stop complaining. Stop looking around. Look up. God says, I'm not talking to your weakness. I'm talking to what I put inside of you. Win right where you are.
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0: And there's no condemnation for those who are in Christ Jesus. 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This is the work of the devil, really. Mm-hmm. You know, he's the one, like you were just quoting in your prayer, Romans 8. You know, Paul asks the question, who is the one who condemns? He says, it's not Christ. Christ died for you. Not only did he die for you, but he's risen and he's at the right hand of God and he's praying for you. And I just think that so many people live under this sense like God is upset with me. I've failed God. There's somewhere in my life I'm letting God down and I can't expect him to bless me because I do this or I don't do that. And just be free from that. There's no condemnation for those who are in Christ Jesus.
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2: On a recent edition of Pastor's Perspective, we have Professor Scott Ray of the Talbot School of Theology and Pastor Brian Brodesson of Echoes of Mercy answering questions about singleness as a Christian.
3: What they meant in Genesis 1 and 2 is it's not good for mankind to be alone. And it was, you know, marriage was one of the ways that God had in mind to remedy that. The other one was as they procreate, the creation of a community to remedy that. So marriage was never designed to be the answer, completely and by itself to our aloneness. That's putting way too much pressure on another person. And I think you actually run the risk of idolatry with that other person. And the Bible affirms singleness as, you know, a good thing. Now, you may not see it that way. And I was a singles pastor for about 5 years before joining the Talbot faculty. And a lot of my single adults did not really, they saw it more as a curse instead of a gift. But I think the Bible affirms singleness as a good thing. And in some instances, it's more expedient than marriage. I think in the passages we're speaking to is in 1 Corinthians 7:9, which we're speaking to married couples who are, for a variety of reasons, are denying normal sexual relations between husband and wife.
0: Yeah.
3: And that the admonition was for husband and wife to engage in regular sexual relations so that neither of them burn with passion and therefore be tempted to satisfy those desires outside the boundaries of marriage.
0: Yeah.
3: That's the point that Paul was making there. So that passage was not intended for unmarried adults.
0: Yeah. Or I think it was intended for people who were in a relationship and maybe questioning, do we marry? Is that more spiritual or do we stay single? And so Paul says, if you marry, you don't sin. Right. You know, this is not a sin issue. But I think too, Scott, and I think you would agree with me on this. I think that for a long time, maybe we did not intentionally, but we sort of elevated marriage to the point that we made single people feel like, unintentionally, completely, but we made them sort of feel like, you know, if I'm going to be a full person and a full Christian, I need to get married.
3: Yeah.
0: And yet there's so much in Scripture, and that passage, you know, of course, in 1 Corinthians 7, Paul's talking about the virtues of singleness. Like,
3: yes, he is.
0: There's a lot of benefits to being single, but it's in relation to serving Christ. And so I have some wonderful friends who have been single their whole lives, and that's just, and you know, they're part of the church, they're part of the ministry, and I don't think they ever feel like, oh, I'm missing out, you know? They've got great fellowship. They've got lots of deep friendships. But I would say to our questionnaire there, also, you know, when you're talking about burning, are you doing something to sort of intensify that level of desire? Sometimes, you know, people getting into pornography and things like that, that's going to exacerbate the problem. Mm-hmm. So you want to get away from that stuff and focus on, you know, the things of the Spirit.
3: I think, Brian, to your point about marriage too, I think in the culture in general, I think we've oversold sex and what it can provide.
0: Yes.
3: But I think in many of our churches, we've oversold marriage too and what it can provide. Because, you know, in my view, marriage is the union of two basically miserable, wretched, self-centered sinners.

0: who were trying.
1: Tell us how you really feel.
0: Who were trying to make a go of it. And, you know, marriage is not a destination. You know, it's finding a traveling partner. And I find, you know, I found lots of people have said, you know, marriage is the tool that God has used to sort of chip away at the rough edges of our character.
2: For sure.
0: And, you know, sometimes painfully so.
2: Yes.
0: So I think, there's a lot of place in Scripture that gives what I would call affirmation to people who are single, either by choice or not.
2: Yeah. And rather than sitting around sort of lamenting singleness, get into what does God want to do with my life?
0: Right.
2: You know, because when you're in God's will and you're doing the thing that the Lord has created you for and fashioned you for, that's where fulfillment comes. That's where you're like, okay. And then, you know, if there is, I mean, I think, you know, if there is this deep desire to marry, you know, maybe God will bring somebody along. But, you know, I think of people like John Stott, you know, mm-hmm. John Stott.
0: Good example.
2: Who was a great evangelical leader in Britain for many years. And he chose a single life, not because he didn't desire marriage. There was a season in his life where he actually had a woman that he thought he might marry. But they both concluded that they were called to live singly for the glory of God.
0: Yeah. And I think if, you know, the question we have to be asking is, can I serve the kingdom better?
2: Yeah.
0: Married,
2: exactly.
0: This person, as opposed to being single.
2: That's the question.
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6: So much of what Jesus is communicating is you need to stop thinking you're the boss. You need to stop thinking that you are important and you should demand certain respect and you should have this sense of entitlement. Because I'm a servant. If I am your master, then you need to be a servant too. And understanding that does so much in our lives. Just being able to look in the mirror and see someone that you know is a servant. Of course, we're all servants. It's really just a question of who do I serve? Who is my master?

0: Hey, welcome once again to The Balanced Word. We're in the middle of Pastor Dave Rolfe's series on the parables of Jesus. And today we approach the subject of servanthood as we turn to Luke chapter 17. Some of you are old enough to remember the song by Bob Dylan, Gotta Serve Somebody. As we'll discover today, it really is true. We're all serving someone. The question is, who? Here's Pastor Dave with more.
1: Well, we are now going through a series on the parables of Jesus, and we're getting right to the end because we're going to finish. You have to cut it off somewhere, and so we're going to end it at the end of the year, and then the last couple Sundays are, you know, Christmas Sunday and New Year's Sunday, so we have, I think I have one more parable, and Justin has two or something, and then we'll be through this series. But I've really appreciated looking at these stories that Jesus tells, and he's like, let me tell you a story, but it's going to be a story that you remember, but then you're going to understand it's more than a story. There's so much more. The best way to communicate anything is through a story, because stories you can visualize and remember. And so Jesus understood this as a master teacher, and so he taught this way a lot. We're going to be looking at Luke chapter 17 today. So if you have a Bible with you, you can turn over to Luke 17 or on your phone or whatever. It's a story that's a little different than a lot of the other parables, because this is a story where Jesus set up a story and told the disciples to put themselves into the story. And so that it wasn't always the case. A lot of times that's implied. But in this case, he's going to tell a story about a slave owner, and he's saying, imagine that you are a slave owner. Now, that would have been a stretch for most of them. They weren't very wealthy and probably didn't have slaves. But he's going, just use your imagination and think about how he flips on them and makes them servants in the end. But it's very clever.

way to communicate what he wanted to teach. Now, as we look at a story about slavery, I have to say, everything within us doesn't even want to go there. You know, we like to think of slavery as something ancient and awful, and thank God now we're smarter than that, and we don't do it that way anymore. Slavery was a huge part of life going all the way back in history. Ultimately, you know, like in the Roman Empire, 70% of the people were slaves. A slave was someone who was in debt. So if you aren't solvent right now, you're a slave, whether you understand it or not. But what kind of a slave you were was largely dependent on who your master was, who your boss was, who are you working for. If you are a slave of the emperor, that might be a real honorable position. So they're all over the map, but the truth is, if, you know, in our situation, as in theirs, if you get to where you buy more things than you can afford, you're a slave, whether you want to admit it or not. But in their culture, it meant various things. And so in Luke 17, beginning with verse 7, Jesus tells this parable where he says, imagine yourself as somebody who has slaves. But then it's important to get the context of the story. So beginning with verse 1, here's what brought this discussion to their attention. Jesus said to the disciples, verse 1, it is impossible that no offenses should come. He goes, people are going to do something wrong. You're going to offend. But woe to you through whom they do come. So he goes, everybody messes up, but oh man, sometimes you mess up and you're really going to pay. There are consequences to being offensive. But then he applies it to children and he says, it would be better for him if a millstone were hung around his neck and he were thrown into the sea than that he should offend one of these little ones, which would have seemed kind of odd to them, because in their society, being a child was not a protected class. It wasn't like, oh, the children, elevate them. That's why they were so mystified when Jesus kept letting the kids come when he was speaking and saying that theirs is the kingdom of heaven. And until you learn to look at the world the way kids look at it, you'll never understand it at all. But here he is saying, woe to you. It'd be better for you to be thrown into the sea with a millstone around your neck than if you do something to hurt children. So this was kind of an upside down statement for them. In their society, children were just possessions. They were just free labor. Basically, children were slaves. And so he's saying, don't offend kids. So they're like, what is he getting at? And so then he says, take heed to yourselves, verse 3. If your brother sins against you, rebuke him. And if he repents, forgive him. And if he sins against you seven times in a day, and seven times in a day returns to you saying, I repent, you shall forgive him. So he goes, make sure you don't mess with children. Don't do something to mess up kids. But when it comes to adults, somebody's going to mess up with you, and they repent, forgive them. And if they do it again, forgive them again. If they do it again, forgive them again. And he says up to seven times. That's why later when he tells them to forgive, Peter's like, what, seven times? And he goes, now let's bump it up to 490 times. Keep forgiving people who repent. It's hard. I mean, if someone does something to hurt me and they seem really repentant, I'm like, okay, I'll usually give you a one, strike one. You know, but at some point, I'm like, no. I don't care what you say. I don't care how sorry you claim you are. This has gone too long, and I'm not forgiving you. But Jesus is having this huge, almost impossible standard of saying, learn to forgive people. Now, it doesn't mean your relationship with them continues in the same way that it always was. You can certainly adjust your relationship. But what forgiveness is put this out of your mind. Don't let this determine who you are and define you and make you where you're giving them free rent in your head. Move past it and move on. And I mean, that's hard, especially seven times in a row. Am I going to really, usually if somebody sins against me and then they repent, I think, okay, they learned their lesson. But they do it again and again. And so he's laying on them a requirement that's
pretty different.

difficult. These are pretty demanding things. Don't ever offend a kid. And you can't be around kids without offending them. They're offended when they're born and they're out like, whoa, where's the womb? What is this? So after saying that, then the disciples said, this is impossible. How in the world can we abide by standards like this? They said to the Lord, increase our faith. They're like, I don't have enough faith to do what you're telling me to do. You're going to have to do this work. And a lot of times we have this idea that if God tells us to do something really hard, then he's going to have to do it through us. But there's a whole lot of times when the Bible doesn't actually say that, and this is one of them. He says, oh, you want more faith? You can't do what I'm telling you to do without more faith. He said, if you have faith as a mustard seed, just a little bit of faith, you can say to this mulberry tree, be pulled up by the roots and be planted in the sea, and it would obey you. Now, he isn't necessarily saying you could magically move it with faith. It's like, if you really have faith and you want that mulberry tree in the water, get a shovel and figure out you can put that. I mean, in another place, he talks about moving mountains, and it's true. With enough faith put into action, there's a lot that you can do. But he's saying, you guys aren't understanding. I am telling you, this is non-negotiable. Don't mess up kids and be a forgiving person. And so you choose to do that or you choose to do it your own way. And the disciples, with these tough standards, their response was basically, wah, I can't do it. That's too hard. You're laying such a tough burden. It's like, seriously? This is a tough burden for you? This is the one who is God for all of eternity, became a human, is treated like dirt his whole life, will someday die for your sins when he's completely innocent, and you're telling him this is too hard? What are you talking about? How about you say, I'll do the best I can? He's not expecting perfection, but there are certain things he expects you to do, and he doesn't want to do it for you. That's why he tells you to do it. And so he's telling them, here's what you need to do. And again, remember this, it's like, well, guy, I mean, sometimes I'm going to offend kids, and sometimes I'm going to have a hard time forgiving somebody else. Now, what do you do about that? You take it to the one who will always forgive you. It's not that tricky. It's not that hard. It's understanding that relationship. So then he comes to a parable, and he said in verse 7, which of you, having a servant plowing or tending sheep, will say to him when he has come in from the field, come at once and sit down to eat? He goes, let's just say you're a rich guy, you have a field, you're not some servant, you're not some, you know, fisherman just out there catching fish for your livelihood. You've managed to become successful, and now people work for you. Now people are indebted to you, and they do what you tell them to do. So let's just say they've been out working in the field, and now it's dinner time. What do you expect from them? Do you say, oh, so glad you worked hard today. Come at once and sit down to eat. But will he not rather say to him, prepare something for my supper and gird yourself and serve me until I have eaten and drunk, and afterwards you will eat and drink? He goes, if your servant comes in, are you going to be like, oh, I've prepared food for you? No, his job is to work in the field, and then his job is to prepare your meal and your guest's meal. And his job is then to clean up afterwards, and then there'll be plenty of food left over, and he'll be able to eat, and he should just be glad that you let him do that. So he's saying, so if you're a master, would you be the opposite? Would you like treat your servants as if like they're your best friends? Because he knew they were too honest to be able to go, yeah, that's what we would do. And so he says, does he thank that servant because he did the things that were commanded him? You don't even say thank you to somebody who owes you something. If you loan money to somebody and they give it back, you don't have to go, oh, thank you so much. In fact, here, why don't you keep it? No, you made a deal. And that's the way it was with an owner and a servant, with somebody who was in debt to someone else. It's like, of course, you do what you have to do. It's, you know, a quid pro quo kind of a relationship. So you don't just treat it as if it's something completely differently than that. You don't go to a restaurant and when your server comes to your table, you order food and you deliberately order some extra, and then you tell your waitress, why don't you

sit down with us and share in this meal. Number one, they don't want to eat with you. Number two, they may not even eat the food of that restaurant. But number three, you came there, they work for the restaurant, you're paying the restaurant for their time, and they're not your friend. I know they act like they're your friend, that's just what they have to do because they have a boss that tells them to do that. But he's like, no, you wouldn't do that. You expect them to do what they are paid to do. And you don't necessarily need to say thank you. He says, I think not. But then look at verse 10 where he really brings it around. He goes, so likewise, when you have done all those things which you are commanded, say, we are unprofitable servants. We have done what was our duty to do. See what he did in verse 10? He sucks him in with the story like, imagine that you are a slave owner and you have a bunch of employees and you certainly expect them to do their job and you expect to be treated well. And then they're like, yeah, that makes sense, sure. Then he goes, you're a slave. You are a servant. How are you supposed to act as a servant if this is what you would expect from someone who was your servant, somebody who was acting on your behalf? Jesus, over and over again, uses the picture of slavery, of servanthood. I mean, throughout the Bible, slavery is mentioned, almost 500 times. Jesus repeatedly says to his disciples, if you want to be great in the kingdom of God, you need to learn to be a servant. He says, the servant is not greater than his master. The servant does what the master tells him to do. He says, I'm your master, but I'm serving you. Now, I expect you to learn to serve others because you're serving me. That's the way it works. Now, there were some of the most honorable people in the Bible who were slaves. In the Old Testament, I think of Joseph, who here he's sold into slavery, but he ends up rescuing the entire nation of Egypt from famine, and then rescuing his entire family from Israel and all the children of Israel through providing for them. But he was a slave, always, his whole life. Daniel, a slave for the Babylonians, and yet look at how God used him. Now, Joseph and Daniel, two of the greatest men in the Old Testament, the only two men in the Old Testament, by the way, men or women, who are major characters, and yet it never tells you a single sin that they ever committed. It's not that they didn't sin. It's that they're on such a heroic level that these servants are elevated because, in the end, they understood who they were really serving. It wouldn't matter. That's why for Daniel, it doesn't matter if it's Nebuchadnezzar or if it's Cyrus the Persian or Darius the Mede or whoever. It's like, I have one boss, actually. And so I'm good at serving people because I'm serving somebody who's bigger and more important than all of those people. So for us, so much of what Jesus is communicating is you need to stop thinking you're the boss. You need to stop thinking that you are important and you should demand certain respect and you should have this sense of entitlement. He goes, I'm a servant. If I am your master, then you need to be a servant too. And understanding that does so much in our lives. Just being able to look in the mirror and see someone that you know as a servant. Of course, we're all servants. It's really just a question of who do I serve? Who is my master? But knowing that you're a servant is huge because it delivers you from the sense of entitlement that thinks, oh, I deserve more. As soon as you think you deserve more, if you get what you expect, it's just par for the course, but you're setting yourself up to be let down when someone doesn't treat you the way that you really think that you should be treated. So Jesus saw himself as somebody, and again, I think of that Philippians 2 passage, the kenosis passage, where it says, he was in the form of God, didn't think that as something to be hung on to, but he emptied himself, and he became a man, and he then became a servant, and then he became obedient even to the death on a cross. Therefore, God has highly exalted him. Figuring out that you are a servant does so much in your life because now you're not living by, I'm entitled to certain treatment. I deserve to be treated better than that. No, you're like, okay, Jesus came. He deserved everything, and he insisted on nothing, and he was a servant, and he tells me, you want to be connected with me? You better accept the fact that you are a servant.
that you're not the

0: boss of yourself, that you aren't the one who, you know, it needs to get special treatment, that you don't need to go first, that you don't need to have other people elevate you. If I'm depending on what other people think of me in order for me to be fulfilled, life is going to disappoint me greatly. No matter what it is, and those of you who have had employees, you know what this is like. They don't, if you see your own self-worth based on how your employees treat you, they treat you the way they think they have to treat you, you know, in front of you, behind your back, not so much. It's just, no, you're setting yourself up if you have those expectations. So if, like the disciples, when Jesus says, I have some hard things that I need you to do, I have some challenges for you, if your response is, wah, I can't do it, I need help, oh God, please give me the strength, and give you the strength, just shut up and do it. Do what he tells you to do. That's what a servant, that's what an employee does. So accept the fact that you're a servant. What does that look like? You just follow instructions. You follow orders. Now, again, I try to serve the people in our church. I love our church. I am so thankful for our church. Every day I'm like, I meet different people in our church and go, God, we have the greatest people in our church. It's so awesome. We have some losers, of course, but, you know, makes the rest of us feel superior. But, no, but it's like you look and go, my life is so blessed, but remember this. You have a privilege to be able to serve people who are really special. See, I try to be a servant. I really do. And sometimes it works better than others. And it's easy for me to think I'm serving you because you guys are awesome. And many of you are. But the truth is, I need to know that I'm a servant. So I need to act like a good employee. I need to be polite. I need to do what I'm supposed to do. But what it really comes down to is, who do I really work for? Who is truly my master? Because you have to, like Bob Dylan said, you got to serve somebody. It's either, it could be the devil or it could be the Lord, but you're going to have to serve somebody. Every one of us serves someone. Your option is not to be an independent agent. Someone else always is determining what your values are, the choices that you make, the way you live your life. But your choice to be able to put yourself under the leadership of the King of Kings and the Lord of Lords, the one who served you, the one who comes to you and says, I just gave my life because you are that valuable to me. You are that important to me. I love you and I gave everything for you. Will you serve me? He's not just saying, will you be a servant or not? It's like, who are you going to serve?
1: 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Now let's get back to our message. You've got to serve somebody.
0: It's easy to get confused because you know that he calls you to be a servant. And sometimes that means that and he tells us, just like a person in a restaurant is working for their employer, but as a result, they need to go treat customers well. And that's true. And we have to do that. But it's important that we not lose our, you know, awareness of who we're truly serving, because your customers are usually not going to be worth serving. They're not going to give you everything that you need to feel like, wow, I am

0: totally validated by the way you respond to what I do for you. People, if you're serving the Lord in any capacity, people will never have any idea of how much it costs you and of how much you put in to being able to do what you do. So they'll never, and people, I know, there are people, I'm spoiled. People really tell me how much they appreciate me. And again, you get 10 of those and you get one that thinks you have no business doing this at all, and that's the one that feels real. But you're not my boss. I try to serve you. I try to do everything I can that's good for you because my boss hired me to do that. My boss called me to be a servant to you. And as a result, that changes my whole orientation, remembering I'm not just a people pleaser. I don't want to just go and offend people on purpose. It seems like that. But no, you should see the things that I think that I don't say. And then you realize, he's trying really hard. Not perfect, but the truth is, you don't tell me what I'm worth. How you respond to me, if someday all of a sudden this church falls apart and everybody's off somewhere else and they're all, you know, going to this place or that place or whatever, I still work for the same guy. I've tried to serve you as faithfully as I can, but I can't find my validation from basically your responses. I have to find my validation from knowing that I'm doing what he has called me to do.
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0: sharing life, delivering truth, giving hope, and your home for worship and the word on the weekends. 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Coming up next, it's Delight in the Word with Joshua Beauvais. Joshua Beauvais continues in the book of Revelation, and he tells us that John is excited.
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5: Well, the biggest event of the Bible is the second coming of Christ. It's by far the biggest event. It's the most talked about event. And it is so exciting to anticipate that day because it was why Jesus came and suffered and died so that he could come and rule and reign with his church, with his saints. You see, if he didn't make the way, it would be a very small party. It would be a party of one. Jesus would be the only one at that party if he didn't give his life for us. And so this delay, we call it delay of game, because we're in football season and that's always in my head, watching highlights. If you have a delay of game, well, God intentionally delayed the game. And we're going to see that tonight in the scriptures. And see that this is all a part of God's plan, that he is not having

any afterthoughts. He is fully on track and fully on course for his return. And the world is going exactly the way it was foretold to go. And you're going to see that here tonight. And what we're going to do is we're going to look at these four words, but we're going to get acquainted with the Old Testament and the New Testament and what Jesus said about his second coming, what God the Father said about his second coming, and yes, God the Holy Spirit. And then we're going to look at how important it is, his second coming for the church, briefly, because we're going to have a lot to say about that in coming weeks. And then we're going to see how important it is for the nations and that it's prophesied that Jesus will come again for the nations as well as for Israel, which has the most prophecies of all. I mean, Jesus coming and ruling and reigning in Israel. Brothers and sisters, I know people in the church struggle with that concept. Like, a lot believe that God's done with Israel and that the church has replaced Israel. You don't come up with that conclusion if you read your Bible. You only come up with that conclusion if somebody tells you that crazy idea and you've never bothered to read your Bible or believe it for what it says. And so it's one of the most prophesied events. And so let's jump in to our verse. We're going to just read two verses here because they go together, and I would love to teach them in one setting, but that's not happening. You know, when I hit 75 slides, you go, no, we're not going to. Heaven says, behold, he is coming with clouds, and every eye will see him, even they who pierced him. And all the tribes of the earth will mourn because of him. Even so, amen. And we talked about amen last week. That's a good thing. That's a yes, so be it, Lord. Hot dog, do it, Lord. Yeehaw, giddy up, let's get on this. I mean, you got to remember, John, here I am, I'm stopping halfway through. Let's read verse 8, because I'll never get to it if I start talking. I am the Alpha and the Omega, the beginning and the end, says the Lord, who is and who was and who is to come, the Almighty. And we'll talk about that in the future, but basically that's Jesus saying, I can keep my promise because I'm all-powerful, I'm unstoppable, and I do not lie. And he just declares himself to be absolute God because I'm coming back for you, and you better believe I am. And I love that assurance. And that's what this book is about, really assuring the church and the world, because all the nations need to know it. Even though they won't believe it, they are left without excuse because they've had the Bible for the last 2,000 years in the Gentile hands. The Jews have had it's begun. The Bible was being written for, you know, 1,500 years, and it has been finished all that time, and here we are holding it today. This generation is left without excuse. The Word of God is infallible. It's proven, and it's so sure. And what it assures us of is the reign of Jesus Christ. That's what it's all about. That is the main subject of the Bible. If Jesus is the main subject, and the main subject of Jesus' life is his reign and his second coming, my goodness, we have an exciting thing ahead of here for us. And so John is thrilled. He is excited. I can just see him. I want to remind you that John has been exiled. He's been persecuted. And he says that he is a fellow brother and prisoner of Christ and persecuted for the faith. And here he is. He has seen every one of his friends martyred. The first martyr was his Lord Jesus. And he was the only witness of the apostles that stood there and watched Jesus be martyred. All the others fled. They ran away. They knew it happened. They had no doubt it happened, but they didn't see it like John did. And John is the last remaining witness, and he has seen nothing but death and loss. And yet, because of the resurrection of Jesus Christ, he is still holding on to the truth 60 years later. You better believe he believes it. And so when he is seeing this revelation and his eyes are open to the heavenly scene and he's been taken forward in time and he has seen the end of this age, the church age, and into the tribulation, he's seen that ending, he is elated
with what God is doing.

because he's seen Satan and what Satan can do. He's seen the persecution against the church. He's seen his friends martyred. They tried to martyr him. And in the midst of all this, he still knows and believes because he's seen the resurrected Lord. So now when he sees what's coming, oh, it's time to jump out of your skin. This is like the underdog, when the underdog wins the game and you're rooting for the underdog, but you thought it was just such a long shot. Yeah, this is the most extreme underdog situation because you're looking at a 2,000-year absence and suddenly, behold, he is coming with the clouds. Every eye will see him, even they who pierced him. Wow, John is just absolutely captivated at this moment. He can't even contain himself because he's giving away what he's about to write. This is the book. This is what it's about. We're going to get to chapter 19, and we're talking about the finish line. This is what he's writing about. This is the purpose and the focus of this book. And so how exciting for us to see, behold, he is coming. He is coming, and oh, I can't wait. I can't wait. So we've talked about behold. Behold. There it is. He is coming. See how fast we're moving through the text? He is coming. He is coming. Matthew 11, verses 2 and 3. This is important. Remember when John the Baptist was in prison, and he asked Jesus through his disciples, he sent his disciples to ask Jesus, are you the coming one? Are you the coming one? Because this event that we're studying right now is what he was expecting. He was not expecting the crucifixion. That was not on the Jewish radar. That the Messiah would come and die for the nation, and not just for the nation, but for the world, was not on his radar. And so he's sitting in prison. Why? Why am I in prison? Why am I bound up? Why am I not out there with you preaching, with you enjoying the kingdom? He did not realize that his people were going to reject the long-awaited prophecies. They were going to deny their king. And in so doing, they were going to go into a delay of game. And it was God's plan all along because he wanted to save the Gentiles. And we're going to see that tonight. But notice he referred to the Messiah as the coming one. That's how important this event is. It was grounded in their culture. They referred to the Messiah as the coming one, the one who was to come. And I like how John words it, the one who is coming, as if he were already on his way. He's already mounted the horse. And I picture that. I picture Jesus ready, just ready to call it a day. Bring in the night so that the dawn of the next day can come. And what day is that? The millennial reign. What a great and glorious day. And so we can see here that this was important. 2/3 of all the prophecies in the Bible, think about that. 2/3 speak of some aspect of Jesus's second coming. It said it's the main focus. It's the main subject of the Bible. That is each time that his death, his resurrection, each time they are prophesied about in the Old Testament, mentioned, when they are mentioned, for every one time that they're mentioned, twice his second coming is mentioned. That's why it was easy to focus on the second coming and miss the first coming. Miss it altogether because there was so much more on the second coming. But God did that because he knew he needed to reassure his people of the full work and the full plan. And he knew he needed to reassure us as we stand at the end of that of the church age and we look back and there's so much negative talk about the idea of Jesus coming back. Better odds that Santa Claus is coming to town than Jesus.

coming to town. And isn't that what the world is turning the holiday into? We're kind of tired of waiting for a Messiah. We'll just celebrate Santy while we're here. And what a shame. Over 1,500 verses in the Old Testament refer to his second coming. 1,500 verses. Isn't that crazy? One out of every 25 verses in the New Testament refer to his second coming. One out of every 25 verses, Jesus is coming back. For every time the Old Testament mentions the first coming of Jesus, it mentions the second coming 8 times. 8 times. This is the main event. This is the big one. And I can't wait. We're going to see this with our own eyes, brothers and sisters. Not one of us saints are going to miss this, people. And we get to see the whole thing unfold. We're going to worship our way through it. That's why there's so much worship in Revelation. Worshiping him while he just unfolds his plan. Like, yes, do it, Lord. Yes, it's about time. Lord, I'm so done. I'm ready. I'm ready. Do this. That's why we're going to be crying. It's just, man, talk about dramatic effect, you know? The suspenseful pause. Man, that's taking it to a whole nother level, isn't it? In the Gospels, Jesus speaks of his second coming 21 times, and over 50 times in the New Testament, we are told to be ready for his return. We're to be ready for his return. So Lord, do it. Prepare our hearts, even as we go through this book. Yet the world will be in denial and unprepared for Jesus' return. Isn't that crazy? You know, when I think about what God did, the amazing thing that he did in Egypt, how incredible. The plagues of Egypt, the greatest nation on earth, he unravels in a short period of time, brings them to their knees so that they beg the slaves to leave, and they give them all their wealth while they go. What? And Israel witnessed that. And they got out in the desert. And because of unbelief, they all died except for two. Only two to step foot in the promised land in believing God at his word. Even after seeing the Red Sea part, even after seeing Mount Sinai and the Ten Commandments delivered, and seeing the deliverance through manna and the water from the rock, and the cloud by day and the pillar of fire by night, all these signs and wonders were of no effect on that generation. They died in unbelief, their bodies scattered across the desert. Have you ever thought about that? And you wonder, how can people not believe today? Because the same test is given to every soul. And it's the test of faith. And it's the test of perseverance and staying the course and trusting in the promises of God, no matter how bleak it looks. You always remember, well, it's God. It's never too late. 3 days in a grave isn't too late. Who knew? 3 days in the grave isn't too late. And yet the world and the entire generation will be unprepared.

it's going to happen. I'm not going to argue when he comes for me. I can't think of one problem that the rapture won't fix for me. It's just all going to be, all the problems. I won't worry about that now. I've been hoping for it every time there was a test. Every time I knew I was going to have had to pull an all-nighter at work. Lord, you could come back now. That'd be good. Let's do that before that 24-hour shift. Yes. But here the world will be in denial and having no faith at all. And that's the warning. How do we know this? Knowing this first, that scoffers will come in the last days, walking according to their own lusts. Can't stand to say no to themselves. Can't stand to say no to themselves, their own lusts. Childish behavior. Because of their own lusts, they'll deny the second coming of Christ, saying, "Where is the promise of his coming? Ha! For since the fathers fell asleep, all things continue as they were from the beginning of conformitarianism." It's always the same. The sun comes up in the morning, goes down in the evening. The sun comes up in the morning, goes down in the evening. And everybody just lives their life. You're born and then you die. And there's a dash between. Born, dash, die. There it is. It's always the same. Why are you believing in some big cosmic event that's going to change the world forever? And they scoff at it. For this they willfully forget. In their ignorance, history repeats itself. Isn't that true? That by the word of God, the heavens were of old. He's the creator. He created everything. I don't think he is going to have a hard time wrapping it up. It's harder to create it than to kill it. We can kill it. I think the miracle is that we haven't killed it. And the beauty of Revelation is it says we won't. We're not going to. God's going to stop us before we do. So you don't have to worry about a nuclear winter. Sure, we could die by nuclear bomb. That'd be actually a great way to go. I mean, much easier than all the other ways in the hospital. Those slow deaths, it's way easier to go in a flash. But that's not the way the world's going to go, is it? That's not what the good book says. And so, forgetting God, the universe, and the second point, and the earth standing out of the water and in the water, by which the world that then existed perished, being flooded with water. They forget about the flood. Do you know how hard they work at forgetting? Evolution is based on just pure, we don't want to believe in the flood. The flood will hold us accountable. Though every evidence on this planet of the fossil record points to a flood, they would rather think of it pointing to a missing link, which, by the way, is the most ridiculous science there is. A fossil could never prove that it gave birth. You see a dead thing in the ground, first thought, I wonder what it had as a child. That's what evolution studies. Oh, that might be our great, great, great, great, great, great relative. It looks nothing like us, but it might be. You never know. Let's believe that. Let's just believe that. How do you know it had a child? Well, its pelvis is expanded. I mean, come on, give me a break. What they had for a child. That's unprovable. You know what that proves? It died, and it died fast. Because anything else that dies, and its bones, there'd be nothing left. Under great pressure and a whole lot of water, you get a whole lot of fossils. That's how fossils are made. But we don't want to say flood. So, because they don't want God in their thoughts, they deny the evidence of God. In his creation, in his judgment, flooding this world, leaving this world completely ripped apart. The geological record proves catastrophe. Volcanoes, deep canyons, high mountains. It's incredibly beautiful, but have you ever thought about how that got there?

0: That's a flood. The fountains of the deep were broken up. So on and so forth. You see, if you deny the past, it's easy to deny the future. There's the motivation. Hey, I don't even have to consider the book of Revelation if I don't consider the book of Genesis. If I call the book of Genesis metaphorical, non-historical, no science to it, then I can deny Revelation and say the same. The only problem is it won't change the events of history. It's just denial. It's just the ostrich with his head in the sand. It won't happen to me. Plunk. I'll just drink myself to a state of who cares. I'll take pills till I don't care. I'll watch TV till I forget. And that's the state of the world, and it's a sad state because there's such freedom in Christ and deliverance from any worry because he's our Father and he loves us and he's got such a good plan. You see, the promises of God concerning Jesus' second coming must be fulfilled. They must be. Every promise God ever made about Jesus' second coming, he has signed it with himself. His holiness, his righteousness, his inability to lie, and his power to perform everything that he has promised all stands behind these promises. His second coming is that essential. And here we are. Oh, this should excite you to see these promises unfold. 2 Peter 3:9, the Lord is not slack or lazy or negligent, delinquent concerning his promise, as some count slackness, but is patient towards us, not willing that any should perish, but that all should come to repentance. When I think of how many generations have passed since his promises were made, all these generations, who he has taken care of his saints, every single generation. He's never, Jesus, a place for you, and if I go to prepare a place for you, I will come again and receive you to myself, that where I am, there you may be also. That is why the Apostle Paul writes in confidence, to be absent from the body is to be present with, he promised, when I'm absent from the body, I will be present with the Lord. And that's why Jesus comes. For each one of his saints in every generation, he has not been negligent, and he has cared for every single.
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5: On a recent episode of Pastor's Perspective, Pastor Bill Buffington of Calvary Chapel and of Echoes of Mercy give their perspective on making up for past mistakes.
6: Yeah, I know one thing God does really beautifully is redeem, you know, and he can redeem. We may, all of us, you know, but especially those of us that may be coming to Christ and we look back and we look at years lost and maybe opportunities.

0: opportunities that we can't go back and get. Tech and, you know, raise my kids again. If I was, you know, on drugs while I was raising my kids, or I can't go back and be a better kid if my dad has passed away. But I can redeem the time. You know, now I'm going to run it forward as hard as I can for the Lord. I see what I wasted. I see what's behind me. I see the waste and the just the cost. And so I'm going to let what I've already lost motivate me to run forward, you know. And I think we can look at it that way, you know, that I'm door that which has been, you know, lost, you know. But sometimes, you know, there's time, there are things that we can't really get back. But it can be a positive motivation, you know. And I look back at life where, you know, just things weren't as they I didn't know the Lord. A lot of things weren't right, you know. For me, I'm forgiven. I'm grateful that God's forgiven me. The blood of Christ has washed. Reflecting back is what I know what I don't want to go back to. I look at what I have in front of me in Christ. I want to run forward. So if someone uses, you know, my dad, I can't really, you know, do something for my dad. My dad will, but you know, I hear people say things themselves, you know, I wouldn't kick it, you know, but continue to run forward, whatever you got to do to run forward in the Lord. I think the great motivation, you know, Christ is my motivation. Lord, you intervened in history that I could be forgiven and cleansed. I was lost and you found me. You know, whatever you want with the rest of this life that I'm living, I want to live it for your glory, because I've never offended anybody more than him. I could let down my parents. I could let myself down. But I sinned against him and he forgave me. So I want to walk in that forgiveness, walk in the new path, let that motivate my forward progress.
1: Yeah. Brian?
2: Yeah, I think the essence of a sinful life is self-serving. You know, you serve yourself, this really, that all changes. And you start serving the Lord, people. And I think just, you know, thinking about John and his dad, I'm sure when he just goes time with his dad, just like, hey, dad, how can I help? You know, what do you need? I mean, little things like that can sometimes just make such a massive difference and speak so. I think that's it. You know, just thinking about life and thinking about, you know, people I've known. And you just realize, man, it's about self. And that self is the great enemy. And of course, if any man come after me, let him deny me. And so there is that transformation that comes that I think is a blessing, the blessing of serving.
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4: Stepped in life. What if Ruth hadn't obeyed the word of God? What if Ruth's obligation to take care of her mother-in-law? But she did. Providence, you have presence. She was presence, didn't go unnoticed.
0: Doing what's in front of us in God's will. Let's listen. Here's Pastor Philip.
4: So in chapter, Ruth and Naomi are enduring sorrow. They're enjoying favor. In tears, in God's favor. And we are blessings that Ruth, he tells her in verse 8 to stay. He tells her in verse 9 that alone she's safe. He gives her more provision. Indeed, harvest and gleanings and among the reapers. He shows and he satisfies her. One blessing after another. And I want to know, indeed, experience comes to enjoy that. They enjoyed favor with chapter 2. Remember what it's in Acts chapter 2? Enjoyed favor with man. Under God's favor. I think that we should

seek it higher, God's right obtaining it. Principles and patterns in response of Ruth. We looked at her reliance, and I'm not going to reheat that dinner. Her recognition. This is Boaz. Field of Boaz. Turn up and recognize her. What family she belongs to is a tat. And the Bible asks us recognition. Look, behold, take a look at Bethlehem. And the notice is verse 10 that she, the fact that he, what have I said you should turn basically of me, the recognition is. What her death was it recognizing? And, hey, who's there? She bonged the back, you know, back of the town. Oh, man, this is the root of the point. There's such an here and how she got in be the one of us. But there's two presents. Look at Matthew's and the book of rockets are with you. Slow time and get us there. Lord be with me. That dinner, her recognition. This is Boaz. Field of Boaz. Turn up and recognize her. What family she belongs to is a tat. And the Bible asks us recognition. Look, behold, take a look at Bethlehem. And the notice is verse 10 that she, the fact that he, what have I said you should turn basically of me, the recognition is. What her death was it recognizing? And, hey, who's there? She bonged the back, you know, back of the town. Oh, man, this is the root of the blank. There's such an here and how she got in be the one of us. But there's two presents. Look at Matthew's and the book of rockets are with you. Slow time and get us there. Lord be with me. This is Boaz. Field of Boaz. Turn up and recognize her. What family she belongs to is a tat. And the Bible asks us recognition. Look, behold, take a look at Bethlehem. And the notice is verse 10 that she, the fact that he, what have I said you should turn basically of me, the recognition is. What her death was it recognizing? And, hey, who's there? She bonged the back, you know, back of the town. Oh, man, this is the root of the blank. There's such an here and how she got in be the one of us. But there's two presents. Look at Matthew's and the book of rockets are with you. Slow time and get us there. Lord be with me. This is Boaz. Field of Boaz. Turn up and recognize her. What family she belongs to is a tat. And the Bible asks us recognition. Look, behold, take a look at Bethlehem. And the notice is verse 10 that she, the fact that he, what have I said you should turn basically of me, the recognition is. What her death was it recognizing? And, hey, who's there? She bonged the back, you know, back of the town. Oh, man, this is the root of the blank. There's such an here and how she got in be the one of us. But there's two presents. Look at Matthew's and the book of rockets are with you. Slow time and get us there. Lord be with me. What family she belongs to is a tat. And the Bible asks us recognition. Look, behold, take a look at Bethlehem. And the notice is verse 10 that she, the fact that he, what have I said you should turn basically of me, the recognition is. What her death was it recognizing? And, hey, who's there? She bonged the back, you know, back of the town. Oh, man, this is the root of the blank. There's such an here and how she got in be the one of us. But there's two presents. Look at Matthew's and the book of rockets are with you. Slow time and get us there. Lord be with me. Hey, who's there? She bonged the back, you know, back of the town. Oh, man, this is the root of the blank. There's such an here and how she got in be the one of us. But there's two presents. Look at Matthew's and the book of rockets are with you. Slow time and get us there. Lord be with me. But there's two presents. Look at Matthew's and the book of rockets are with you. Slow time and get us there. Lord be with me. But there's two presents. Look at Matthew's and the book of rockets are with you. Slow time and get us there. Lord be with me. But there's two presents. Look at Matthew's and the book of rockets are with you. Slow time and get us there. Lord be with me. But there's two presents.

entitlement in a day when everybody shouts for their rights, not their responsibilities. You and I need to hear that God blesses the arms that are hard at work. And he curses and he warns about those who fold the arm. And a little bit of folding of the arms, a little bit of sleep, and then there's poverty, right? Proverbs 6, we're told about that. God uses what you do in dignity of everyday work and labor. And he'll multiply, he'll use it, and he'll bring you into contact with people, show you favor because of punctuality and because of your sacrifice and because of your service. She caught the eye of a boss. Now, I don't have time to develop this, but it's a real interesting little excursion if we wanted to do it. But Daniel Block, in his commentary on Ruth, shows us that in the context of this passage, there's a theology of work. I'll just throw a couple of seed thoughts your way. We've got food as God's gracious gift in response to human effort. You can pray for God to give you your daily bread, but you better roll up your sleeves and work for it. If a man doesn't provide for his house, he's worse than an infidel, says Paul. And Ruth got up early that morning. She used her initiative. She won the favor of the foreman. She caught the eye of her boss. And before the day's done, she's provided food for Naomi. Number two, work as an expression of commitment to the well-being of your family. Work is a means of loving your family. It moves you beyond sentimentality to action. And guys, especially since you're the primary breadwinner according to the Bible, you better be a hard worker. You better try to make something of yourself so you can provide for your family. Maybe all the necessities and maybe once in a while a few luxuries. That's your job. That's your God-given calling. And you know what? You see it in this context where Ruth's doing it because she's got no husband and our hat is off to her. But look at this. This is how she expresses chesed love. In fact, that's what catches Boaz's eye. That's why he favors her, because when she says, why do you favor me? He says in verse 12, you know what? It's been reported to me that you left your mother and father and you're taking care of Naomi and I see it here in my field. And that impresses me. Other things you'll see is just that you and I can express a fear of God and a worship of God in the context of the workplace. Boaz is unashamed of his love for God, even in the workplace. When he arrives, he says to his workers, God be with you. And they say, God bless you. And then he speaks kindly, the text says, to Ruth. He guards her purity and virginity and tells the young guys to leave her alone. You can see he's a good boss. He sits down with his workers over lunchtime and just gets to know them. He treats a foreigner with respect. And back to that idea of protecting her and telling the young man to leave her alone, not to misuse her. The point is simple. There's a theology of work here, and one of the takeaways is that God will bless the dignity and your work as you value it, and it can become a platform for his glory and become a means of enjoying his favor. We need to hear that. We don't want to be like the fellow who went down to the welfare office and he applied for some financial assistance, wanted to be on unemployment, and he was asked by the official why he needed some help, and he said, well, I have some eye trouble. And the bureaucrat said, well, what's the nature of your eye trouble? To which he replied, I just can't see myself going to work today. Well, that's just unacceptable. And the thing that wins the favor of God and man in this context is that Ruth catches the eye of a woman hard at work out of love for her mother-in-law. I want you to see, fifthly, her reputation. Another thing that seems to garner and attract the favor of God and man is reputation. Okay, so Boaz finds out about Ruth. He then tells her to stay in the field and she can glean amidst his reapers and gleaners. And she thanks him and shows humility. And she says in verse 10, as she lies on the ground, why have I found favor? Why have you taken notice of me, the unnoticed, the foreigner? And he says, well, I'll tell you why. It's been fully reported that all you've done for your mother-in-law since the death of your husband and how you left your mother and father. Think about that. She left her mother and father to take care of her mother-in-law. Such was the bond between mother and daughter-in-law. And you left your land of birth and you've come here. May the Lord repay you and give you full reward. Her reputation had gone before her. Her love, loyalty, and leaving her own country had garnered the attention of the community. She was the talk of the town. Once Boaz finds out

0: that the unidentified woman is Ruth, he connects the dots and go, hey, oh, I know who you are. It's been fully reported to me. Everybody's talking about it. And you know what? We respect what you're doing. You're a Moabite. You weren't born into the covenant people of God, but you've been grafted in by grace. You become a follower of Jehovah, and you're showing his chesed, covenant, mercy to your mother-in-law. We're impressed. Your reputation's sterling. Can I just say that that's something again? That God, his eye is going through the earth, wanting to be strong on the behalf of those who fear him. You want to find God's favor? You want to enjoy man's favor? Have a reputation that's real for godliness and loyalty and character and perseverance and courage and a life governed by the word of God, as we've seen this all in Ruth.
1: 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I'm Wayne Shepherd. Join us again next time as Pastor Philip continues his series, Everyday Faith, here on Know the Truth. Today's program was produced and sponsored by Know the Truth Incorporated. Jesus said, "You shall know the truth, and the truth shall make you free."

0: 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Coming up next, it's Turning Point with Dr. David Jeremiah. Dr. Jeremiah is talking about the war zone of discouragement.
1: Hi, this is Pastor Nathan Hamry from Hosanna Christian Fellowship in Bellflower with the K-Wave Scripture of the Day. 1 Corinthians chapter 3, verses 6 and 7 says, I planted, Apollos watered, but God gave the increase. 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Our calling as Christians is to plant and to water. That means to speak the truth, to love people, pray, serve, and obey the Lord. But we have to understand that we cannot make a heart respond or make spiritual fruit grow. 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So be faithful with what he's placed in your hands today and trust him with the increase. 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
3: Hey, what's on my heart to share with you all this morning is a very personal passage of scripture that God used to revive me in a time of great discouragement that I went through many years ago. And in fact, he continues to minister to my heart again and again throughout the years from this picture in scripture. And that is this: God is able to revive burnt stones, even when they have been reduced to a smoldering heap of ruins. Allow me to explain the context from this. In the centuries following King David, God's people had blown it big time, turning to idols, becoming religious without

0: real relationship with God. And to put it simply, their spiritual life was reflected by physical and political defeat as they were exiled from their homeland to Babylon. The Bible says that the wall was once surrounded Jerusalem was broken down and its gates were burned with fire. It was a vivid picture of what sin and compromise can do, not only to a nation, but to each one of us. The ruins lay there for nearly 100 years, but praise God, that is not the end of the story, nor of the testimony of God's people. Now, I love the book of Nehemiah, and it's because of the man Nehemiah. He's one of my Bible heroes. His name means Jehovah comforts. Have you ever needed to be comforted by God in a time of great distress? I know that I have, and so did the people of God. God sent Nehemiah to comfort his people through the revitalizing work of the city walls. He mobilized people, families, and leaders as they began working to restore the city wall. Their own lives began to be restored as well. What is amazing to me is that in Nehemiah 4, there's a phrase that is easily missed, and I'd skipped over it for years until one day the Lord caught my attention. As Nehemiah's accusers were mocking him, because that's what the enemy does when he is intimidated about what God is about to do, they throw out this jab in Nehemiah 4, verse 2. What are these feeble Jews doing? Will they fortify themselves? Will they offer sacrifices? Will they complete it in a day? Will they revive the stones from the heaps of rubbish, stones that are burned? I love how the NIV renders this. Can they bring the stones back to life from those heaps of rubble, as burned as they are? Maybe you've heard the scoffing of the enemy like that in your life. You can't lead your children and family. You've sinned too much and failed miserably. Listen, have you been burned? Perhaps life's flames have scorched you. Were you singed in a relationship? Maybe family or marital or medical or financial struggles have brought you to a place that seems like ruin. Maybe you felt as though you failed in your calling and that God has forsaken you. Perhaps life did not go as you thought it would and you are bound up in despair and hopelessness. Here's the lesson from Nehemiah 4. God uses what the world despises and discards. Jesus can redeem anything. Do you believe that? You see, God could have told Nehemiah to quarry new stones, but he didn't. Instead, he had them raise up the burnt ones as a testimony of how God can bring dead things to life. He can make beauty from ashes. God wants us all to know this morning that redemption is more powerful than failure, and we serve a powerful God that can bring ruins back to life. He desires to pour out his spirit on each of us once again. He has not forgotten you or forsaken you. He sees you. He knows you. He loves you. And just as he raised those burnt stones up as a testimony of his faithfulness and power, he wants to redeem your life and my life, as messy as it is, and put it on display as a sign to the onlooking world that Jehovah still redeems. Father, we thank you for your word. We thank you that you are a God of redemption and second chances. Please minister to every heart listening today who has believed the lie that you were done with them. Just as those walls were restored and made into a testimony, would you do that in each of our lives? And we ask that you would do this in Jesus' name. Amen.
1: 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Hi, it's Michael David, and with so much chaos in the world around us, K-Wave is instrumental in sharing true messages of hope. 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
3: And thank you for joining us for the weekend edition of Turning Point. Today, we focus our attention on the war zone of discouragement, based upon a psalm where we hear the words of David, "Why art thou cast down, O my soul? Why art thou cast down?" Have you ever been in a place where your soul has been cast down, where discouragement has taken over? It robs your soul of its joy. It withers your soul to incapacity. How does the Bible speak about that, and what do we do when it happens? We're going to talk about it today on this second edition of Turning Point in the

Battle for Your Soul Edition weekend, and we hope that you will be with us not only today, but every opportunity you have as we discuss the important battle that goes on within us every day. Now here is The Battle for Your Soul, and it's all about discouragement. After decades of serving as the King of Israel, David was forced to flee Jerusalem in a single day because of Absalom's rebellion. He left the region entirely, traveling with his trusted advisors until they crossed the Jordan River. Once there, scripture suggests David looked back across the waters and wrote what we know today as Psalm 42 and Psalm 43. I need to tell you that these two psalms go together. In fact, it may look like there's a chapter division between the two of them. There really is not. Originally, this was one psalm. I'm sure you know that the Bible is totally inspired, but chapter divisions are man-made. If you look down at your Bible, you will notice in Psalm 42 and 43 a verse that is repeated three times. Three times this verse is repeated and joins these psalms together. Psalm 42, verse 5. Why are you cast down, O my soul? And why are you disquieted within me? Hope in God, for I shall yet praise him for the help of his countenance. Psalm 42, 11. Why are you cast down, O my soul? And why are you disquieted within me? Hope in God, for I shall yet praise him, the help of my countenance and my God. And Psalm 43, verse 5. Why are you cast down, O my soul? And why are you disquieted within me? Hope in God, for I shall yet praise him, the help of my countenance and my God. The inscription over these two psalms says they are addressed to the choir master. And these psalms are called a maskil of the sons of Korah. The word maskil in Hebrew means a teaching psalm. So Psalms 42 and 43 are teaching psalms from David to help us learn how to handle our discouragements and our blue moods. You can sense that David is dealing with this as you read these psalms. He feels overwhelmed and hopeless and helpless. And what I would like to do today, because of what he wrote, is to take these two psalms written during Absalom's defection and David's temporary loss of his kingdom and find out what we can learn about discouragement. I told you before, it's the number one thing the enemy uses in my life. He is good at getting people discouraged. And because whatever your situation is, like mine, I remember that it's not permanent, it's not pervasive, and it's not personal. God wants you to have hope. And David's Psalms offer three helpful principles that guide us and support us whenever we're discouraged. They are built around powerful paradox. A paradox is two principles that seem to be in opposite directions, and yet they combine to express a truth. The first paradox goes like this. Hope is most alive when everything seems hopeless. You say, Pastor Jeremiah, that doesn't make sense. How could hope be alive when everything is hopeless? We all deal with discouraging situations on a regular basis. However, sometimes the accumulation of discouragement can push us into despair. And when we lose a job or we have to worry about finances and housing, ways our children might be affected, or the first year after losing a spouse is hard and the second is harder and the third seems impossible. In these types of situations, if we're not careful, we start to feel as if nothing will ever get better. We may begin to believe there's no escape from feeling miserable, which only makes us feel miserable. But the Bible paints a different picture. Honestly, it's kind of surprising. And until you get your mind wrapped around it, you can't really comprehend it all. Scripture tells us that true hope springs from despair. Here's the way Paul put it when he wrote to the Romans in the 8th chapter of his letter. He said, "For we were saved in this hope. But hope that is seen is not hope. For why does one still hope for what he sees? But if we hope for what we do not see, we eagerly wait for it with perseverance." Paul's logic in these verses is ironclad. If we already have everything we desire, then we don't have anything to hope for. We no longer have need of hope. But on the other side of the coin, hope exists precisely, exactly where we feel uncertainty. It is born from

discouragement and dejection and despair. That's exactly where David was after all terrible things had happened in his life. He was full of despair. Listen to the cry of his soul. If you read this psalm carefully, you will get inside of David's skin and you will feel what he felt. Here are just a few verses that tell you what he was going through. Psalm 42:3. My tears have been my food day and night while they continually say to me, where is your God? Psalm 42:7. Deep calls unto deep at the noise of your waterfalls. All your waves and billows have gone over me. Psalm 42:9. Why have you forgotten me? Why do I go mourning because of the oppression of my enemy? And Psalm 42:10. As with the breaking of my bones, my enemies reproach me. They say to me all day long, where is your God? These are the words of a broken man who felt abandoned, ridiculed, and overwhelmed, and yet these psalms are about hope. Don't miss the important implication of this paradox. It is possible to love God deeply and still feel despair. If you are discouraged or weighed down, that does not automatically mean that God is displeased with you. And it does not always mean that there is some hidden sin you have not dealt with. Sometimes it simply means you are human, living in a broken world and learning to hold on to hope. If you go back through the Bible, you will see that. Remember how discouraged Moses felt in the wilderness? The weight of leading a complaining and restless people became so overwhelming that he told God he couldn't do it any longer and he would rather die than continue to be the leader of the Israelites. Likewise, Hannah was crushed in spirit because she couldn't have children, and she was continually mocked by her rival. The Bible says she was miserable and would weep and not eat when she went to the house of the Lord. And Elijah, after a great victory over the prophets of Baal, fled into the wilderness in fear of Jezebel. He sat down under a broom tree and he asked God to take his life. He said, Lord, I have had enough. I love that phrase. I have said that before. Have you ever said that? Lord, I have had enough. Even Jesus, in his darkest moment, cried out, my God, why have you forsaken me? It's almost like the picture of the waves of the ocean. The depth of the trough determines the height of the wave. When you go through a low place, oftentimes after that, God takes you to the high place. David's experience as he wrote these psalms show us that hopelessness is not the end. Instead, it is often the soil in which hope begins. Hope is not the absence of difficulty. It is the certainty that God is present in the middle of difficulty. Hope is most alive when everything seems hopeless. Therefore, our souls can weather seasons of discouragement. Here's the second paradox from David's pen. Hope for the future is built on the past. Now, that doesn't make a lot of sense in many respects, and sometimes that's the way paradoxes are. We typically think of hope as forward-facing. We hope for things that are yet to come. Specifically, we hope for things we desire that we don't yet have. But in these two psalms, David repeatedly looks back at experiences from the past. For example, Psalm 42:4, when I remember these things, I pour out my soul within me, for I used to go with the multitudes. I went with them to the house of God with the voice of joy and praise and with the multitude that kept a pilgrim feast. David said, I'm going through a really tough time right now, but when I think back, I remember the joy I had with my brothers and sisters when I went to the house of God and we sang praises and we worshiped the Lord. Here's a similar sentiment from verse 6. Oh my God, my soul is cast down within me. Therefore, I will remember you from the land of the Jordan and from the height of Hermon, from the hill Mizar. You know, feeling discouraged in the present, David chose to remember the past. He looked back at times of worship and joy in the presence of God. The more he remembered, the more his thoughts turned to the faithfulness of God. I think it's an important thing to remember that when we're discouraged, we tend to forget what God has done for us in the past. The old hymn that goes like this, count your blessings, name them one by one, and you will see what the Lord has done. We focus on the future when we get discouraged and we lose sight of what he has done for us in the past. We forget his faithfulness. It's a terrible condition for our souls because when we go through this, we're constantly thinking about what is uncertain and unknown,

But the one thing we have that no one can take from us is what God has already done for us. We put that in the bank of our heart and we remember it. That's the reason why I recommend keeping a journal. I remember when I first got sick years ago, somebody told me I should journal, and I didn't do it because I thought journals were for women and mystics, and I wasn't either one, so I didn't know if I could do a journal. But then I was reading a book by Gordon MacDonald, and in this book he talked about journaling in his computer, and that sounded very masculine to me, so I decided I would do that. And during my time with cancer, I journaled every day. Now, journals are important because when you write things down and you get them out of your system, you put them on paper, you can tell God what's really in your heart. That's really true. But there's another reason why journals are important. When you're going through a hard time here, you can go back and read your journal and remember what God did for you in the past. Let me tell you something. God is still at home. You're the one that walked away. He hasn't left. He hasn't changed. He's the same God who helped you before, who's willing to help you now. So when you go through discouragement, one of the things you can do is go back and remember the blessings of God. Maybe it was the blessing of your children being born, or finding the right person to be married to, or getting your house, or whatever it is that God has done for you. Remember his blessings when you're going through difficulty. You will be surprised what that does for you. And there's another thought here that we should address. David wrote, "Why are you cast down, O my soul?" Which suggests that David had chosen to be discouraged, and he was asking his soul, "Why have you cast yourself down?" That's important because it means we have a choice in where we focus. We can dwell on despair, or we can direct our thoughts to hope. There was a time when David was on the run. He was leading a group of renegade soldiers. They were out fighting their battles, and they had left their wives and children behind in a city called Ziklag. After being gone for a time, they came back, and as they walked over the hill and looked down, they saw that the city of Ziklag had been burned to the ground. It was gone, and all of the women and the children had been taken captive by the Amalekites. Now David had a twofold problem. He not only was being pursued by the enemy, but now his own men were furious with him. They had followed him, and now their families were gone. Their homes were destroyed. Everything was gone. And the Bible says they were so distressed, they talked about killing David. And he had nowhere to go. If I had been in his place, I might have been tempted to run. But listen to what the Word of God says David did. 1 Samuel 30, verse 6. David strengthened himself in the Lord his God. How many of you know the only person you have sometimes is yourself?

understand and they don't understand. And all of a sudden you look up and you say, Lord, it's just me and you. David strengthened him. So I love what he did. I can almost picture it. David is overwhelmed. What am I going to do? My men are against me. The enemy's against me. And instead of collapsing under the weight of it, he turns to the Lord. In my mind, I see him taking the scriptures and going off by himself, finding a quiet place and opening the Word of God. And as he reads, he begins to remember who God is. How many of you know if God is on your team, you're never alone? And you're always in the majority. You and God are greater than you and anyone else. And that's the lesson. When you get discouraged, when you feel overwhelmed, you don't just sit there and let it walk over you. You have to learn to encourage yourself in the Lord. One of the ways you do that is by going back through the scriptures and remembering the greatness of God. I mentioned keeping a journal. That can help. Go back and read what God has already done in your life and look at the ways he's been faithful. And there's not one of us here who doesn't have a good list. We count our blessings and we realize that we have so much to be thankful for. We look at what is happening around the world. Think about being a Christian in some of the other war-torn places of the world. And here we are. We're not free of problems, worshiping God and listening to his word. We're blessed people. Sometimes we just need somebody to poke us and remind us about that. Because we get caught up in our troubles. We get caught up in our discouragements. And that's the enemy doing that. He's wounding our soul with all of that so that we can't be successful and we can't be helpful and we can't be of use to the Lord. When you're all down on yourself, you're never going to help anybody. And the enemy knows that. And the psalmist tells us, don't let it happen. Don't let it happen. Remember, when things are hopeless, that's where hope thrives. First of all, hope is most alive when everything seems hopeless. Second, hope for the future is built on the past. And thirdly, hope sings when it feels like crying. David spent decades building Israel into a unified nation, only to see a coup threaten to destroy it all. And the coup was led by his oldest son. I can't imagine the pain of that. And it was a direct consequence of what David had done wrong in 2 Samuel 12. Well, many of those David considered close friends chose to reject him in favor of Absalom, all of which means David was soaked in grief and sadness and betrayal. Even so, Psalm 42 and 43 contain a lot of singing, a lot of outbursts of praise. For example, listen to this. In this psalm, he's writing, hope in God, for I shall yet praise him for the help of his countenance. Psalm 43:4, then I will go to the altar of God, to God my exceeding joy, and on the harp I will praise you, O God, my God. And I love this one, Psalm 42:8, in the night his song shall be with me. If you've never spent a night in the hospital at night is not a very friendly place. You can't sleep, and when you finally sleep, they wake you up. The hospital seems so quiet, and if you're there by yourself, no one's there with you, you feel about as alone as you can ever feel. And you're probably there because something's wrong with you. That doesn't help things at all. They say that depression feels heavier at night. I'm not sure that's always true. For me, the hardest moments usually are in the early morning when I wake up before the day begins and begin to think about the things that are going on that aren't right and that I can't control. And if I'm not careful, I end up beginning the day with a list of problems instead of the praise of God. Maybe you felt that too. You go to bed with your problems, and lo and behold, you wake up and find they're still there. In that quiet moment, David said something remarkable. He said, God gave him a song in the dark. When you sing, something powerful happens. I know we're not all gifted singers, but we can all sing. You can't sing about the greatness of God in your heart and dwell on your own misery at the same time. It's not possible to do that. When you begin to worship and praise God, you become deeply aware of his magnificent greatness. Suddenly, the things going on in your life start to pale in comparison to who God is. There's just something about music, its melody, its movement, that captures our emotions and brings them back into the submission of God. When those in the ancient communist movement wanted to teach their children things never to forget, they taught them songs. They taught them music. They taught them the principles of destruction in the words and melodies of music.
Most of us, if we're honest, remember some of the little

songs we sang when we were kids. Music has a way of grabbing hold of your soul and not letting go. You say, how can music help me? You know, we're living in such a wonderful day. You should find the worship songs that mean the most and build a playlist of them. Play it over and over again. Let the music of the wonderful, holy God wash over your soul when you're discouraged. It will do wonders for you. And you know that. And you can make music your best friend. An old friend of mine named Jack Wertzen once gave me a book written by his son, Don. Don was a student at Dallas Seminary during the time I was there, and he wrote a book called A Musician Looks at the Book of Psalms. It's a wonderful little book, and he was an exceptional composer, a gifted writer, and an incredible pianist. In the book, he approaches the Psalms through the lens of a musician, and he offers a short devotional for each psalm with reflections shaped by musical insight. Here's what he wrote about Psalm 42. Dark moods can give way to positive praying. Like the psalmist, I can't allow my mind to camp on the negative ideas and feelings, but I can pray for God's light and truth to guide me. Let them bring me to your holy mountain, to the place where you dwell, in the sanctuary, in the presence of my fellow believers. I will praise the Lord with acoustic and electric instruments, with sophisticated rhythms, with innovative harmonies and soaring melodies, reveling in the ineffable glory of God. In this way, I too will be able to experience his transforming power. Wertzen's words are simple. When you enter the sanctuary, surrounded by worship and music, and you allow yourself to be drawn into it, not just singing it absent-mindedly like we tend to do, but you listen to the words, you sing the words, you internalize the words, something begins to change in your heart. Even the darkest mood starts to lift as you sense God at work for you. There's no question David was hurting as he dealt with these terrible circumstances. But still he sang. Worship does something to you. It does something to your soul. And it reminds you of the greatness of God. And when you're reminded of the greatness of God, your problems begin to shrink. The God who we worship is able to do above and beyond all that we would ever ask or think. And there are no problems too big for him. He is the God of the impossible. And we know this God in a personal way. It's amazing to me how wonderful the ministry of music is. You say, but how can I sing when I don't feel like singing? You know, that's a lesson you learn more and more as you get older. Don't let how you feel determine what you do. Don't let your body control who you are. When you don't feel like singing, that's the time when you need to push those notes out of your mouth like you didn't before. Maybe it doesn't feel the same, and maybe it's harder, or maybe you're a little bit flat, but it doesn't matter. Psalm 43:5 says, hope in God, for I shall yet praise him, the help of my countenance and my God. God is the help of David's countenance. In the words of Martin Lloyd-Jones, when I really look at God, my face gets better. Hope in God, he says, and my countenance will change. Did you know that when you praise God, he changes the look on your face? He lifts your countenance. Have you ever seen someone so down and discouraged? Your face is often a mirror of your soul. And the psalmist says, when I get to praising God, he becomes the helper of my face. Oh, how wonderful that is. You know, there's so many blessings in the Bible that help us during times of discouragement. And as we're studying, we're not expecting to find them often. I have to tell you that the one place you don't expect ever to be blessed is through the inscription over a psalm. But I want to give you a blessing to end this message from an inscription. They were written to give us a little background to help us understand how the Psalms were used in temple worship. As we've seen at the beginning of Psalm 42, before the psalm even starts, it says at the top of the psalm that it was given to the choir director, to the musicians, to the sons of Korah. It was a maskil, a teaching psalm. I read that, and at first I just passed over it. Then it hit me. The sons of Korah? Do you remember Korah from Numbers chapter 16? If Israel ever had a rebel, it was Korah. He stood up against Moses and Aaron. He defied God. He challenged their leadership. He accused them of taking too much authority on themselves. He stirred up other people to follow him in their rebellion. And suddenly Israel was in a moment of crisis. And if that rebellion had not been dealt with the way God dealt with it, it would have changed everything.

0: thing. But do you remember what happened? I do. Korah stood before God, and the ground opened up and swallowed him and all those who followed him. God doesn't mess around. There was no trial. Nobody representing them. They had declared who they were, and God had had enough of it. And the Bible says when they stood before God, the ground opened up and they were swallowed into the earth, and that was it. And if you had made an observation about that, you would say, that poor family, they're done. What in the world kind of heritage is that going to be for their kids and their grandkids? They don't have a chance. You would have thought what I would have thought. The children were spared, but you might have said there's not much hope for them. They're done. Look at their legacy. Look at what they came from. Rebellion against God, judgment falling from heaven. Those kids don't stand a chance. But God had other plans. And he took those children and raised them up into what we call the Korah family singers. He made them one of the great worshiping groups in Israel. They were entrusted with leading temple worship. When David wanted a psalm sung in the house of God, he gave it to the sons of Korah. One of the ashes of rebellion stories is the story of God raising up a testimony of hope. Generation after generation, they stood in the presence of God in the sanctuary, blessing his name. And ladies and gentlemen, that's the kind of God we serve. That's why we can hope in God. He's so fair and kind and generous and so forgiving and so compassionate. He put his hands around those children and protected them through the generations until we open our Bibles and find out. They're leading worship in the temple. He can take what looks absolutely hopeless and turn it into something that brings glory to his name. I don't know what you're facing. I don't know what challenges are in your life right now, but if you feel hopeless, then you're a candidate for hope like nobody else in this room. If you want to encourage your heart in the Lord, start remembering what God has done for you. Remember what he's done. Remember what he has done for others and stir your heart. And then find a psalm, find a bunch of them. And if you need to, grab a tambourine and start praising God. You will find hope. Why are you cast down, O my soul? Say it out loud. Put your hope in God. You never have to be overwhelmingly discouraged when you see Almighty God in the midst of your situation. He changes everything. But you have to give him permission. You have to invite him in. You have to give it over to him. I hope you will do it.
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3: So the first sign of physical abuse was pushing me in the hallway after school one day. 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
3: 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I was mortified, and you know, that time alarm bells went off in my head, but I was in shock. I didn't know how to respond to that. 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
3: First came the ex-Anthropic employee and self-proclaimed whistleblower who quit, citing his fears about AI development. One of the company's top scientists agreed, saying, quote, "We really do believe AI could kill all humans."

0: Not everyone agrees about the danger of AI, though. NVIDIA CEO Jensen Huang disagrees and says these claims are not grounded in science. He says there is a 0% chance of AI ending humanity. However, his critics would say, follow the money. NVIDIA has a gigantic stake in the further advancement of AI because it's their chips that primarily power large language AI models. Will the world come to an end? The Bible says yes, but not in an out-of-control AI apocalypse. King Jesus reigns and is the Lord of history, so we look to the one who holds the future. We look to Jesus. Welcome to Haven Today on the weekend. I'm David Wolin, sharing the great story that's all about Jesus, and today we're talking about a familiar topic for Haven in a program called Navigating AI with Wisdom. The debate around this issue is so incredibly massive right now. It's one of the top factors driving the stock market. It's impacting employment. It's drastically changing the way people use the internet and access information in general. And on top of that, it is a political lightning rod. Suffice to say, AI is a loaded topic. But for Christians, it's because of all this that we need to talk about it, with our Bibles in hand and seeking the Lord for His wisdom. And especially in light of how scary some of the headlines are getting, as multiple AI platforms admit their agentic AI bots have gone rogue, some trying to hack other companies and all of this autonomous and unauthorized. Some claiming insider expertise are saying that within a few years, AI could even annihilate humanity. And yes, that's been a news headline. So, as followers of Jesus, what are we to do with this? Who are we to believe? And how are we going to know what will happen next, not to mention several years down the road?
1: The reality is, I don't know the answer to that. People smarter and more intelligent than me disagree on the answer to that. But what I do know is that I know who holds the future. I know where the story ends. And so with that fixed point in mind, I can then say, well, I know that AI is not going to lead to the extinction of humanity, because I know a human named Jesus. And I think if AI is going to usurp humanity, AI first has to usurp him. And I don't think, however powerful AI gets, I'm pretty sure it is never going to get more powerful than Christ.
0: From the UK, Pete Killingly will be joining me in a few moments for a riveting, relevant, and reassuring conversation about what Christians, and not just the techie types, all of us need to know so that we can walk wisely in the days ahead. Pete Killingly is also the author of A Christian's Guide to AI, just released a few years ago. There is no other book out there like this. It's written from a Christian point of view for non-techies. It's short and concise. It doesn't drift into technical verbiage. It just gets to the point and answers the questions we're all asking, or should be asking. And so, I'd invite you to get your copy of this groundbreaking book as soon as possible, and I specifically ask you to do that through Haven Today. A Christian's Guide to AI is our way of saying thank you to you for standing with Haven through a gift. Your gift not only keeps Haven on the air, but helps others to follow Christ. And you can give by phone at 865-HAVEN, 865-HAVEN, or online at haventoday.org. haventoday.org. And now, very much to the point, here's Shane and Shane with a song of worship. You've already won.

0: This is Haven Today. I'm David Wolin, and today joined by Pete Killingly from the UK. He is the head of church engagement for an organization called CARE. We'll hear in a moment about what that is. But he's here today because he's written a book called A Christian's Guide to AI. And so, Pete, welcome to Haven Today.
1: Hi, thanks so much for having me.
0: Well, let's hear a little bit first about the work that you do day in and day out. Obviously, you're an author. I know you've been a pastor, but what is this organization that you're involved with called CARE?
1: Yeah, so CARE is a Christian charity. It's a nonprofit working in the intersection between faith and politics. So it stands for Christian Action, Research and Education. And our office is about 5 minutes walk from the UK Parliament. So we're there working with MPs in the Commons and people in the House of Lords as well, looking to bring a Christian influence into politics and working on any issue really where we can be standing up for the vulnerable. So it's an amazing privilege to be working right there in Parliament. It brings lots of challenges as we fight to uphold biblical truth and do that in a way that is full of truth and grace. So one of the things we're really focused on as a charity is not only what we say, but how we say it.
0: Yeah, I appreciate that so much. I also appreciate the emphasis you just placed on that, because how we speak is a form of speaking. We communicate a lot with how we speak. And now, having a little bit clearer grasp of what you do day to day, you could have written on a wide range of issues, but you chose to write on AI. What drew you to that?
1: Yeah, that's a fantastic question. And when I first pitched the idea of this book to the publisher, I was very nervous. I'd not written a book before. I expected them to come back and say, why are you writing this? Why would we ask you to write this? And actually, that wasn't the question they had for

0: me. They said, why are you writing on this? Which is exactly the question you just asked me, because I spend my day job is speaking at churches on a range of issues. So any topic that CARE works on in Parliament, I go around churches to update them and work through the Bible's teaching on that topic. And that includes AI. So at CARE, we've done work on AI. We've hosted parliamentary conferences on AI. And when a church said, we're looking for someone to come and speak on AI, therefore it was my job to really explore what the Bible had to say so that I could turn that into a talk for that church. So I added that to the list of talks I regularly give, and found myself more and more churches were saying, yes, we want you to speak on that. And then just one day, I remember it quite clearly, I was driving in my car, I think on the way to a meeting with a pastor, and it just popped into my head from God, really, this talk you've prepared, this could turn into a book. The draw for me was that I don't think there is another book quite at this level. There are other great books on AI. I've read them, I've loved them, I've learned a lot from them, but there aren't any books that are short and accessible, that the kind of thing you could read in an afternoon or a couple of afternoons, that really just get you thinking along the right track without getting into the complex theology and hopefully explaining things in a way that is just getting people thinking in these categories, not trying to give every answer, but just getting people thinking a little bit about faith and AI.
1: Yeah.
0: So the rest is history, really.
1: Yeah, I was thinking about this morning, the challenge of writing a book on AI at this moment. I was thinking, this is probably what it's like to try to track a satellite and tell someone where it is. Because as soon as you say, here's where it is, like it's moving at 13,000 miles an hour, it's already moved on, you know? So it's almost like, let's just talk about the trajectory, you know, of it. But the point of your book isn't to try to exactly nail down exactly what AI can and can't do today and what it's going to do next. You're talking about what it is as a Christian believer to carefully, theologically, thoughtfully understand the impact of how AI affects us, affects our witness, is affecting our world. I mean, it's not just one thing. It's not just a discussion of pragmatism, you know, a la what can AI do for me or why it shouldn't. But you're looking at this through a biblical lens. And I do think that that is a portion of the conversation. Actually, I think it's the conversation that is missing among all the pundits and big news outlets and all of that out there. It's a completely different kind of conversation, isn't it?
0: Yeah, 100%. I mean, there is some stuff in my book that's going to go out of date. There are examples of something AI is doing, something really stupid it's doing. Like if you ask it how many R's there are in strawberry, it tells you that there are two R's in strawberry. And if you were to ask AI that question a year ago, it would always get it wrong. And now if you're to ask AI that question, it gets it wrong.
1: Yeah.
0: Not very often, because it is learning and so on. So there are some things that are going to go out of date, yes. But what I'm interested in is how this interacts with our faith and some of the theological categories, theological principles that we live by. So what does it mean to be human? Well, that's not changing. Mm-hmm. What does it mean that God made us as people who are to work? Well, that's not changing. Mm-hmm. So if AI's come to take our jobs, the questions we're asking are not going to change. Well, what does it mean that we're seeking truth? Well, that's not changing. What does it mean for human connection? That's not changing. So there are so many areas which, yes, what AI can do will change, but the questions we need to ask, I think, are actually, they're always going to be there.
1: And every one of those things that you just brought up is answered theologically from God's word. Every single one of them. What does it mean to be human? What does it mean to work? And why does that matter? And so on. Those things can be answered pragmatically according to the modern worldview, whatever version of that is somebody holds, but it's entirely relativistic and subjective based on whatever criteria seems right to me at the moment. But when you fix that in the unchanging truth of God's word, we have a whole different approach to that. And that's one of the reasons why I found your book very compelling, because you were bringing us into the categories of conversation and deep thinking that when we fix ourselves, root ourselves to that unshifting foundation, suddenly these strong winds of AI are going to blow, but we're not going to be moved by them. And that's really good, because those winds are blowing really, really hard. Just today, I was scanning some of the headlines, and I mean, they're scary headlines. Multiple people are using words like the end of humanity. It's scary stuff. It's very alarmist. And so I think probably within us some fear that begins to creep up. And we think, well, yeah.

0: what are we going to do and what's facing us and how should I approach AI? And I did not perceive that you were necessarily taking the extreme alarmist or fully embracing kind of a perspective. You're kind of walking the middle road.
1: The reality is I don't know what the future holds with AI. I don't know if this is all hype and it's the AI companies are just talking up how powerful and dangerous their technology is because that is going to increase their share price and that's going to get them more investment. And or maybe it really is going to be that dangerous. And the reality is I don't know the answer to that. People smarter and more intelligent than me disagree on the answer to that.
0: Right.
1: But what I do know, and this is where I get theological, is that I know who holds the future. I know where the story ends. And so with that fixed point in mind, I can then say, well, I know that AI is not going to lead to the extinction of humanity because I know a human named Jesus. And I think if AI is going to usurp humanity, AI first has to usurp him. And I don't think however powerful AI gets, I'm pretty sure it is never going to get more powerful than Christ. And so bringing in those theological, amen. So bringing in those theological categories instantly calms my heart a little bit. Now, that doesn't mean that AI isn't going to cause some challenges for our world and challenges for our society. And it could be huge, unlike anything we've ever seen. But I do know the end of the story. And I know the one who is actually not just waiting for us at the end of the story. He's with us every step of the way. And so we can have all sorts of responses to AI. I'm not sure fear is one that Christians need to have.
0: Amen. Well, thank you for speaking from the last chapter of your book, first thing yeah. in this conversation, but I do think it's relevant for us.
1: That had to be the last chapter.
0: Oh, yeah, of course it should. But let's dial it back now then to chapter one, which you wrote simply on understanding AI. What is AI? And we probably think we know, but bring us back to that basic question. Let's make sure we're all on the same page. What when we say AI, what are we talking about?
1: It is important to get the absolute basics. The best definition I've come across, and this is one I use in my book, is one from a chap called David Betts, who is a Canadian pastor. And it's very simply, he calls it a human-made simulation of intelligence in a machine. So I think the word simulation is really important. This is not actual intelligence, the way you and I understand intelligence. This is a machine that, in ways that are beyond me, because I'm not a computer scientist, but this is a machine that is able to simulate, mimic human intelligence. Sometimes what I like to do, instead of talking about AI as artificial intelligence, I like to call it apparent intelligence, because that's what it is. It appears intelligence. At its heart, though, is just a machine predicting outcomes, predicting words, predicting patterns, and all of that.
0: That basic understanding is helpful. And I know you said in your book that you referenced a lot of surveys and, you know, ways that different generations are perceiving what AI is. And that knowledge that it's not sentient, it's not actually intelligent, it's not self-conscious. A lot of us don't actually believe that at this point, do we? We actually think there's something else going on.
1: You can understand why, because if you spend any time with AI, just chatting to ChatGPT or whatever your AI of choice, it's designed to come across as human. And that's a deliberate design choice, because we will spend more time going back and forth and asking questions and interacting and giving it all our data if it feels like having a conversation with a fellow human. If it feels like having a conversation with a very inarticulate robot that gives one-word answers, we'll get bored quickly.
0: Right.
1: So the design choice is that make it feel like talking to another person. But then the downside of that is it feels like talking to another person, and people start to wonder, oh, maybe there's something behind this. I can't remember the exact quote, but a couple of months ago, even Richard Dawkins was quoted in the mainstream news as saying, it feels like AI has a soul. And I don't know quite what to make of Richard Dawkins saying that, but it speaks to something that certainly talking to one of these large language models, which is a subtype of AI, does feel like that. And that can actually end up causing all sorts of problems.
0: Well, and our language usage within that only strengthens that perspective. So when you're having those conversations with AI, it feels very natural to put in personal pronouns and say you

0: Back in the day, you would look up at the right-hand corner and there's a little magnifying glass and you knew if I clicked that, then I'm going to be able to search the platform or the site or whatever I'm on. Increasingly now, there are little AI buttons that you go and, you know, and, yeah, and click on and whoop, here comes the AI assistant. Well, those assistants have names. And the person who was showing us how to use this platform was saying, well, here's how you interact with this AI agent. And then the person began calling it a she and a her. And I was thinking, this is, there's something in me that is a little bit bothered and maybe a little offended by the way that we're sort of being forced to give personhood to AI just in the way we have to interact with it.
1: Oh, I think spot on. So I would never call AI he or she. I'd never give AI a name, but plenty of people do. And sometimes they'll say to AI, what do you want me to call you? Or I'll chat to people who they call it Chatty G or whatever else. And there's actually,
0: no.
1: I remember one conversation actually with a friend, and we were talking all about AI and just everything to do with it. And he kept on referring to AI as he in the conversation. So he said this, he said this. And I'm like, fine, people do that. I'm used to that. What really struck me in that conversation, and I mentioned this in the book, is in the same conversation, he referred to the Holy Spirit as it. And I thought, oh no, we're getting things completely backwards.
0: That's right.
1: There.
0: That's right. Yeah,
1: but at one level, you might say, well, okay, fine. It's not a he. It's not a person. I know that. And I'm sure you do know that. But what we're doing when we talk about AI with that personhood language is it helps us in a bad way to place more trust in it than we should. Because that's the way we're wired, is to trust people and to have conversation with people. And if it sounds like a person, if we're calling it a person, you may know deep down it's not a person, but you perhaps in the margin, you'll start trusting it more than you should.
0: That's right. That's right. And these are things that belong to God sovereignly, to create and give personhood, to make male and female, and something that God determines. When we create something of our own and then apply personhood and gender, we've stepped into shoes that aren't ours to wear. That's something that I have as a deep conviction when we come to AI. Well, let's then take a step forward in this conversation. We have been talking about an aspect of humanity, but there's more that makes us human, isn't there? What's important to see when we're thinking about authentic humanity that helps ground us for this conversation about AI?
1: I think one of the most important things about being human is that we are made for relationship. We're made for connection. So if you think about God, he is a God of relationship. He is Father, Son, and Spirit, united in love in this relationship that's been even before the foundation of the earth into eternity past and eternity future. God is relationship, and he's made us in his image. So he's made us to relate. So we relate to him, we relate to the creation, but we also relate to one another. And so having those human connections is at the heart of who we are. It goes back to the greatest commandment of Jesus. It's to love the Lord your God with all your heart, mind, soul, and strength, and to love your neighbor as yourself. And so what it means to be human is to relate to others. And one of the ways I think I see people using AI wrongly is we use AI in ways that makes us less quick to have relationship with others. And I'm not just talking about the extreme cases where you read in the news about someone who wanted to marry his ChatGPT, but even on the everyday cases, I will now often ask ChatGPT something when before I would have gone and asked a friend or asked a colleague because I didn't know the answer to a question.
0: Right.
1: And what I'm doing in that moment, I'm gaining, it's so much more efficient, right? I can just, you know, if ChatGPT gives me the right answer, okay, yeah, great, fine. And that took me much less time than it would take me to phone a friend. But what I'm doing there is I'm missing out on the opportunity to develop relationships. And I think that's one of the downsides. I'm not anti-AI. I use it for all sorts of things, but I just always want to be hyper aware. If I'm using AI for this, what am I missing out on?
0: Yeah.
1: And I think that's something we all need to be thinking about.
0: Well, Pete Killingly, I've enjoyed our conversation very much. Thank you for engaging this and engaging us with the wisdom that you've brought to this after putting so much work in. So helpful. Thank you again.
1: Thank you so much for having me, David.
0: This is Haven Today. I'm David Wolin. We have covered a lot, but clearly there is

0: is much more to talk about. No Christian can afford to not be thinking about how to navigate AI with biblical wisdom, and so that's why I urge you to get Pete Killingly's book from Haven Today, A Christian's Guide to AI, our thank you for your gift, which you can make by phone at 865-HAVEN, 865-HAVEN, or online at haventoday.org, haventoday.org. I'm David Wolin. Won't you come back again next time? We'll be keeping it all about Jesus. It's The Great Story here on Haven Today.
1: Coming up next, it's Women Worth Knowing with Cheryl Brodesen. 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Ron Beaver is waiting to take over, so God bless.
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5: Our devotion is going to come from Lamentations chapter 3, verse 22 and 23. And there it reads, "Through the Lord's mercies, we are not consumed because his compassion fails not. They are new every morning. Great is your faithfulness." And as we look at this scripture here in Lamentations, Israel has messed up. They have failed in their city, their town, their home. Jerusalem has been destroyed. But through their lamentation, through their sharing of grief and their sharing of sorrow, Jeremiah writes, and he's really writing on behalf of the whole nation, and he writes to God expressing their pain and sorrow. But biblical lamentation also includes promise and hope. And here he writes, through the Lord's mercies, we are not consumed. In other words, we messed up, we failed, but it is not over. God's mercy, he is holding back what I really deserve. He's keeping me alive. Through his mercies, you and I are not consumed, and his compassion fails not. His compassion, his love, his care for us, it is alive. It does not fail. It does not give in. It will not leave us. His compassion fails not. And then he says, they are new every morning. Today is a new day. His mercy is new. You and I woke up to new mercies. We woke up to a new start, to a fresh beginning today. We woke up to another opportunity. We woke up to another chance, because the God we serve is not a God of a second chance. He's a God of another chance. And we woke up to a fresh beginning today. His mercies are new. And then Jeremiah says, and great is your faithfulness. And I want to remind all of our listeners today that God's faithfulness is great. That means even when I don't understand what's happening, he is still faithful. He's still coming through. His hand is still upon your life. And at your weakest point, he is your strength. So remember, listeners, keep going. It's a new day. You have new mercies. You have new life. You have freshness with you and in you, and God's hand is still upon you. Let's pray. Father, we thank you for a brand new day. Thank you for new mercies that we woke up to this morning, a fresh start, a new

0: 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Our story is not over. 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Thank you for your love towards us. In Jesus' name, amen.
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4: Welcome back, beautiful listeners. We have been talking to Stacey Callender, and we have part three today. Please go back and listen to one and two if you haven't already heard them. Stacey is battling cancer, and we know there are many out there who need hope and encouragement, and where Cheryl and I are just kind of speechless in episode two of the stories that Stacey's been telling us about how God has revealed himself to her in this three-year process and the journey she's been on, not just the way that he's led her, but how she has seen this as an opportunity to minister, to ask the surgeons and the nurses after a visit, how can I pray for you? I mean, this is beautiful. And so Cheryl said, we have to do part three because we need more Stacey's stories. Cheryl has known Stacey a long time and knows there are some beautiful God stories that would really encourage our listeners. So Stacey, thanks for sticking around for part three.
5: And, you know, I wanted to say too that, you know, your life is such an example and just how you are. You see yourself as a missionary going into this mission field. Stacey, how long did they give you after the first diagnosis? Because you weren't expected to last, I think it was just, I mean, months.
4: Right.
5: And now it's been 3 years, which is a miracle in itself. And do you ever have that feeling like, okay, Lord, I'm still here. No. I'm still here.
4: What's the purpose here?
5: Mm-hmm.
6: Yeah, because I know I'm here because he wants me here. Mm-hmm. I have a mission from him, and I want to serve him, and I want to be found faithful in this journey because I've been chosen for it. I've been prepared for this mission field. I know it. The first scripture that he gave me is, in encouraging me was, it's in Isaiah, and it's 41:10, but back it up a little bit because it's so special. It's like, you, Stacey, you are my servant. I have chosen you. I haven't rejected you.
4: Mm.
6: And he's with me. I don't need to be afraid. He will strengthen me. He will help me. He will hold on to me. Hold on to me. Yes, with his righteous right hand. And I get to be an eyewitness to that. I get to have a front row seat when I call out to Jesus to say, he's there.
4: Yes.
6: He helps me. I know it. I know it, and I've experienced it, and I'm here. So as he's done for me, I get to pass it on. So I am so excited about what Jesus has done in comforting me and helping me that I can't wait. Like, who do you want me to share this with today, Lord? Who can I share this with? Because there's a lot, you know, we're all hurting. This is a hard life. There's beauty in this life. This life is a gift, but it's hard.
4: Yes.
6: And I know how to point people to Jesus. I know how to pray. There's been loss in my life, but I've had opportunities and it's very, people know my diagnosis. And then they're like, well, why are you like that? I'm all, oh, let me introduce you to my Jesus.
4: Mm.
6: Let me pray for you. How can I pray for you? And people want to be prayed for.
4: And this prayer ministry started, as you shared in the first podcast, how you began being involved in Moms in Prayer group, and then for over 20 years led a Moms in Prayer group and have seen so many answers to prayer, but also for you, it just is so clear that that became your lifeline, the flow that you are in communication with the Lord at all times. And what a beautiful way that you have been able to step into this really difficult arena

0: of medical tests and all of these, in the second episode you were sharing all these different ways that they were trying to figure out where the tumor is in your brain and how to get it exactly pinpointed.
1: But, you know, also you've been on so many different experimental medications and chemo. And I remember that the Lord gave you the scripture.
2: Yes.
1: Do you want to share the scripture that the Lord gave you?
2: I would love to. One of my favorite services is Good Friday. That's such a special service for me. And I love, and I love getting to that and just remember what Jesus has done.
0: Yeah.
2: And I couldn't go to that because I was in treatment. And so as I was mourning that, I went to the Bible and I was going to hear every service, Easter sermon. And I wanted to just go over that in the Bible apps. So I was a little reading one thing and I'm like, I'm going to listen and do the best service I can do in my home. You know how the Lord just lights up scripture and like, this one's for you,
0: yes.
2: Stacy. Well, I was in the book of Mark, I believe, and listening to that.
1: It is Mark.
2: Okay, thank you so much.
1: Chapter 15.
2: Mm-hmm. Okay, so appreciate your help. The Lord said, this is for you. You will be able to swallow poison and not be harmed by it. And I was just going into chemo treatments and having all this medication. And I'm like, Jesus, you gave that to me. Mm. You gave that to me. And I was absolutely amazed. And he's fulfilled that in me. My doctors are looking at my blood work that gets tested all the time. And that's a ministry too. You know, the people that they're sitting right
1: by. The phlebologist, yep.
2: Yep. And so I get their names and I pray for them. But they, as my doctors are reading those reports of, you know, they check everything on your blood work and trying to, and caring for me so wonderfully. They say, wow, your organs aren't harmed by all of this medication you are taking. I'm just amazed. And I'm like, my Jesus, he's fulfilling his promise to me.
1: All right, now let's do another one. When just months after you got this diagnosis, Scott lost his job.
2: Yep.
1: And that's your insurance, that's everything. And there's a story there about how the Lord has sustained and what he's done.
2: It's been absolutely amazing, yeah. I'm kind of like, you know, my shoes haven't worn out, my clothes haven't worn out. I'm just like, this is like what Jesus did, the Lord did for his people.
0: Yes.
2: I'm experiencing this.
0: 40 years
2: this.
0: In the wilderness, yeah. And their shoes never
2: wore
0: out.
2: Yeah. That happened to me. I get to share that. Mm. But we didn't have income. We didn't have, it was loss after loss, but gain after gain because we're getting closer and closer, relying on Jesus. And so Scott is trying to apply for, you know, jobs and looking, trying to find income. We need insurance. You know, look at all the things happening to me. I need good insurance. And so Jesus knows that, and he sustained us in that. But he blocked every opportunity because Scott's an incredibly hard worker and has incredible resume. So we expect, humanly speaking, that he's going to get another job quickly. No. The Lord kept, preserved us, provided for us, and somehow, I don't know how, because we don't need to know how, we just need to know our Jesus, we were fine. We were able to be sustained in this time where there was no income coming in. And
1: Scott was able to be with Stacy.
2: Yes, that's also what I wanted to say. And I was forgetting that. So thank you, Sharon.
1: You're welcome.
2: You're amazing. And so here we are. He's applying. And he's in the process with this amazing company. And it looks like he's going to get this job. And we're on a walk again. And Scott's like, I'm getting this call. Maybe I'm hearing from this company and this job. And I said, let's turn around. And I was on the seat in our master bedroom praying, and Scott is getting this news that

0: no, they are not going to give him this job. I mean, it looked like this is totally happening. And I'm hearing it, and I'm hearing the loss again. And then I'm hearing Jesus say, if I opened the door to this job, you would be taking the lesser opportunity that I have for you. And so I was able and to tell Scott immediately, as he was so sad, I was like, no. The Lord blocked this opportunity because he has something better. And if they said, yes, be a part of this company, it would have been the lesser opportunity. Also would have brought him traveling and away from us. And I need him, too. I need Jesus and I need my husband and my family, because my family's been amazing taking care of me. Well, right around the corner, as the Lord knew, he has this amazing opportunity for to have his own business and disciple and care for these amazing, godly men, Christian business owners. And it was exceedingly abundantly beyond all we could ask or even imagine. And this was, so not only does Scott get to do what he was made to do in working in his giftings, now he gets to work with these godly men, and they get to be in fellowship. And Scott has grown and been a blessing to these companies, blessing to these godly men. And I get to pray. So I'm in a new prayer ministry. I'm praying for all of these companies and these men and who they're touching and who they're reaching. I'm like, oh my goodness, Jesus, you gave me another place to pray. Not only in the medical arena, but in with these companies, these men, these families are praying for me. Like triple, quadruple blessing?
1: I think it is. And let's talk about this too. When you first started this, your one son that you love was not where he should be with Jesus, but you needed somebody to read the Bible to you. And how the Lord has used that too.
0: It's been such, every single day he takes the Bible out and he reads a chapter to me. Started in the book of Mark. That's where I was in my Bible reading. So he continued on for me. And now we are in the Psalms. So he's gone all the way around reading the Bible every day for me. And the commentary, because I have the Warren Wiersbe commentary.
1: I love it. Yes.
0: I love that one so much. And I'm like, oh, could you read that again? I need it a little slower. I want to absorb every piece that I can of the scripture. And I have to learn by my ears instead of by my eyes how I used to. And he's willing to do that too. He's like, oh, okay, I'll read it again. But what a gift that is, because it's like meditating, it's soaking in, and I get that treasure from my son.
1: And it's saturating him at the same time too, right?
0: Yes, because the scripture doesn't return void. So every single one of us, we have all grown.

0: the treatments. But you said it in the first episode, first podcast, where you were saying that with the moms in prayer, that it's you sit down and you magnify the Lord, you praise Him. And before you bring your request to Him, you confess. But the theme is to be honest. Mm-hmm. You don't have to confess at that point with the women that you're praying with, but it's that you are clear before the Lord, and that in the honesty of gathering together, and that's just what I see of what you're telling us about your journey, that rather than getting stuck at, this is so hard, this is so painful, this, I'm so sad, why is God doing this to me? Instead, that's a very easy path to go down, mm-hmm. but you've chosen to go, I am on mission for the Lord, apparently, because I'm still here. So what is it you want me to do? I can do all the same things in the spiritual realm that I did before the diagnosis. So let me pray. Mm-hmm. Let me be kind and reach out to those caring for me and pray for them. It's mm-hmm. just...
1: Yeah,
0: it's really rich.
1: I want to be the fragrance of Jesus. I want to be going in and letting them see Jesus in me, because that's a privilege too. Mm-hmm. And they know what I have, and they see me coming in, and if I'm going down the path of tears and not that I don't, and I tell them, but this is a holy privilege, and I want to be a cleansed vessel, because so I have to wake up in the morning. I get to wake up in the morning, right? And I say, Jesus, I need you. I need Him desperately. Mm-hmm. And is there anything in my heart that I need to share with you and ask forgiveness? Some of the times it's obvious, you know, just like, I blew it here. Help me, forgive me. Mm-hmm. I want to be a cleansed vessel, because I want to be as close to Jesus as I can possibly be, because I've seen the beauty of that. And I want to carry that in, because the people that I'm around aren't attracted to me because of me. They're attracted to me. They want to be with me because I have Christ in me. And so, Jesus, what do you want me to say? And He brings me to people. Like just the other day, I had been praying. I had seen this woman, and I believe she was Muslim. And I'm like, she wants a friend, mm-hmm. and she needs a friend. That's one of His attributes. Jesus is a friend. Mm-hmm. Mm-hmm. And so I could feel it. And Megan and I saw her on a walk. And I was like, she's lonely. She wants a friend. And so I said, hi, really as friendly as I could. And she was high, friendly at back. And I started praying and started praying and started praying. And for her and for her salvation. And so it had been a while since I had seen her. And with a silly circumstance of me being in the front of my house, she saw me, and because my house being painted and stuff, and she's like, can I take a picture with you? And I said, well, absolutely, come on in. And I said, what's your name? So I like to gather names, because I want to pray for people by name. Mm-hmm. That even though that's a disability, I think Jesus has made it so, helped me know it's so important. I write down the name. And so I gave her, she gave me her name and let me snuggle in with her and mm. take a picture. And then I was in my little prayer room, and where I sit and listen to Jesus and listen to the Bible being read to me, I saw her walking by again. I was in my pajamas and everything, and it was really early in the morning. I'm like, should I? Should I not? Should I? Should not? I'm going for it. I flung open the door. I ran out. I'm yelling her name because I remembered her name.
2: And that's again, a miracle,
1: and again,
2: too.
1: Yeah. And again. And she's not turning around. Well, so I say it louder and louder and louder. Finally, she turns around, and then she comes back, and I get to hug her and show her the love of Jesus once again. This is a divine appointment. This is an opportunity. And why am I having joy when I should be having sorrow? Not that I don't have sorrow. I have joy because I

0: get to do what I was made to do. I get to bring Jesus into a hurting world.
1: And, you know, I think again about the preparation, and I don't mean just the preparation of, you know, you set under the word or even the prayer, but I'm thinking God has been preparing you for this since you were a young child. And we don't always think about how that pre-preparation, all that we've, all the experiences, all the ways that we've seen the Lord work and all that's been implanted in us and all that people have ministered to us, that it is for such a time as this. Mm-hmm. It's for this time, this place, and, you know, it's for the hospital you go to. It's for the doctors that you go to, that God has forged a godly woman. He has forged the image of Christ, that Jesus is walking in those places. Yes, he's taking the bodily form of Stacy, but it's Jesus who is walking in those places and ministering. And because you have been doing this for so long, it's become who you are. It's your identity. Like, what else would you do, right?
0: Right. I mean, I'm so grateful for the opportunity, but it's funny that I'm like, okay, I can barely talk, but when Jesus wants me, and I can't find words, but when Jesus wants me to do a work and minister and say, go here, do this, do that, it's my mouth is opened. I'm lit up and I'm able to do what he's calling me to do. He does do that. Mm-hmm. And I've experienced that, and it's and my parents are watching. You know, my dad sometimes takes me to the doctor's appointment, and he's like, "You light up when you're in the doctor's appointment, hearing the what medicine are we going on here?" And then I get to say, "Well, how can I pray for you?" He's like, "You become like I'm a different, you know, you just light up, and you're so excited." Because I'm on mission, and I feel Jesus smiling on me and allowing me to do that.
1: Okay, and what about the fact, too, that you remember your Spanish? So you're able to also minister to some of these orderlies and other people, because for some crazy reason, the Spanish hasn't left either.
0: No, they were asking me after seizures, can you still speak Spanish? I'm like, well, I don't know. Vamos a ver. I'm like, okay, I can. And what a community I can be grateful and share those things with. And so, yes, he's preserved things in me where he wants me to minister. This is his mission field. I'm just like getting to hold his hand, you know, because Jesus is really doing the work. I just get to come along for the ride. He's like, Stacy, you want to come?
1: But Stacy, even though you are so victorious through this, we know that you need prayer. And I would like to bring our listeners in, because the more we pray for you, the more we're also part of the ministry.
0: Absolutely.
1: Of what the Lord is doing. So how can our listeners pray for you? What do you want most?
0: What I want most?
1: I mean, I always pray healing. I'm just going to say, whether you want it or not, that's number one on my list.
2: Well, and you said that, I thought this was so powerful that you have a group that Cheryl's part of with text messages for updates for Stacy's, what did you call it? The Stacy line or something for the treatments and whatever.
1: Team Stacy, maybe? I don't know.
2: But I mean, That really made me aware that there are those we all know who are going through difficult health issues. But to have that prayer team, to have the circle around you that's praying. But when you reach out, what are the things you ask for prayer for?
0: It's, well, first of all, I'm so grateful for that circle of prayer, because yes, I am standing. I am being able to do what I can do because of the prayer.
2: Yeah.
0: I know that's so important, and I'm so grateful for it. And the testimonies, the things you're sharing that I do, it's because, and hearing me share, it's because I'm being prayed over. Mm-hmm. And I know that. What I ask for, I want the greater healing. So I have a prayer list. I want to finish well. I want to be obedient.

0: to Jesus. I want to glorify him. Yes, the treatments, the physical. So many people are praying for my physical healing, and I'm so grateful for that, and wisdom for the doctors. But I want the greater healing. So I gather names, and I put them on lists. So whoever I, you know, neighbors I pass by, I'm like, do you know Jesus yet? That's what I want.
1: I love that, Stacy. Thank you so much. I know it's a huge effort for you to come in and do this podcast. I know that, you know, you had my arm and I said, okay, watch out. I have vertigo too. You know? But we made it into the studio and I just want to thank you again. This has been absolutely inspirational. Thank you, listeners, for tuning in to Women Worth Knowing.
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3: 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Well, good Sunday evening. Just a few minutes left until we embark upon Monday morning. And we are going to be learning all about God's word all day long. So be sure to stay with us. In fact, up next, it's all about grace. Pastor Brian Broderson shows us on Back to Basics from Galatians 2. As believers, we need to show grace because we are recipients of grace. It's easy to put up walls between us and other believers because they don't have the same style of ministry or may disagree on minor doctrine. But up next, we'll see that when we do this, we're not showing grace, the very grace we have been shown by Jesus. Back to Basics. It's coming up next on K-Wave.
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5: 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And you said, no way. And you have been wandering in a spiritual desert for quite a few years. 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
2: When Christians are judging and condemning, and when they're hypercritical, and when you didn't do this, and so they're gonna, you know, attack you about that. When that kind of stuff goes on, this is what you know. You know that people aren't growing in grace. Because you know how you know you're growing in grace? You become gracious. It's not complicated. It's real simple.
1: 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Join us as Pastor Brian concludes his teaching on Galatians chapter 2, verse 4 through 5, in a message titled, Contending for Grace. And now, here's Pastor Brian.
2: When we're in heaven, we're not going to be talking about how deeply spiritual we were over against that other person that wasn't so spiritual. And what are they doing here? Because, you know, they weren't as spiritual as I am. None of that conversation is going to be happening in heaven.

us are going to just be rejoicing in God's grace. Now, Paul was contending for grace in his day. We must, as I said, at times contend for grace as well. How do we do that? Well, here's the first thing that we have to keep at the forefront. If we're going to contend for grace, we can never forget our own experience of grace. We can never forget our own experience of grace, but this is what we do at times. We forget how much grace God showed us. Oh, we could see it clearly at one time, but you know, as time goes on and we move further and further away from our old lives and further away from that, you know, blatant gross sin that we were involved in, as we move further away from that, sometimes we forget. We forget how sinful we really were. We forget how bad our situation really was. We lose sight of our own experience of grace. And because we forget that, we look at certain people around us and we don't think that there's necessarily enough grace for them. Because after all, look what they're doing. And after all, look at who they are. And yet, if we just stop and reflect on who we were, that will keep us in a place where we're experiencing the blessing of God's grace in our own lives. You know, we can relive the blessing of God's grace every day by just looking back to where we were and where we are today and just thanking God for his goodness to get us there. And if we have that attitude, if we have that perspective, that will be the foundation for our ability to contend for grace. Now, like I said, we lose this at times. And I would think that all of us have had this experience. I know I have. I've had times in my life where I've just lost sight of the how deep the pit really was that the Lord pulled me out of. And I see somebody that's in a pit and I think, nah, forget him. Forget her. There's not any hope. But then the Lord will come and remind me. He'll speak to me. You know, I read a great quote yesterday that correlates with this. D.A. Carson said this. He said, never, never underestimate the power of the love of God, and I would add the grace of God, to break down and transform the most amazingly hard individuals. Never underestimate God's grace. Never underestimate his love. And how this is able to break even the hardest of individuals. I put this out on Twitter yesterday, and then I noticed I got a like on it from a friend of mine who was a heroin addict, a gang member, a prisoner, and all of those things. And right when I saw that he liked it, I thought, oh yeah, he likes this for sure, because this is him. But it's me too. It's all of us. We cannot forget the pit that the Lord pulled us out of. We've got to remember that his grace, there's nobody that's beyond his reach. Nobody. God can reach down, and he did that for us. So we've got to remember our own experience of grace. Many years ago, when I was pastoring in London, there was a man who came to Christ, and he's still a very good friend, and you know, it was probably a year and a half or so of him regularly being subjected to the gospel, and he had never grown up in any context where he had heard the gospel or anything, but he was just regularly being subjected to the gospel. And one day, and I would, you know, share with him and talk to him about the Lord, and you know, nothing ever really gelled with him for a long time. But I remember one day after the message, I saw him and he had a very disturbing look. He just looked really troubled. And so I went up and I said, are you okay? I said, didn't you understand the message today? And he said, I did understand it. That's why I'm so troubled. He was convicted. He was convicted of sin. And he ended up giving his life to Jesus. Now, he came from a very rough life growing up in London, you know, classic Londoner. So, you know, needless to say, he was fairly rough around the edges. And he was rough around the edges for quite some time. And I remember at a certain point,

This one day where he comes up and he says, you know, Brian, I'd like you to pray with me. And I said, okay. And so he starts to explain to me kind of the issues in his life. And he's using a number of choice words that, you know, I, of course, wouldn't use because I'm a Christian. And I remember sort of wincing every time he'd sort of throw an expletive in there. You know, it's like, right, okay, we want to pray about that blanking thing and this blanking thing and that blanking thing here. Oh, whoa, okay, you know, I was getting kind of, you know, feeling kind of prudish there, like, whoa, you know, I don't know about this language here. And just in a flash, as the Lord will do sometimes, the Lord just spoke to me and said, what is the matter with you? Why are you wincing? Why is this bothering you? And, you know, the Lord just said, look, this isn't bothering me. I'm okay. I can handle it. And you need to be able to handle this. And this is what the Lord said. Did you forget where you came from? Did you forget that every other word that used to come out of your mouth sounded like that? Did you forget how you grew up and the, you know, did you forget your background and all that? And I had to say at that moment, yes, I had kind of forgotten that. And the Lord had to remind me of my own experience of grace and how he saved me and how he was just patiently bringing me along in my life. So never forget your own experience of grace. Secondly, see, if we're going to, this is my point, if we're going to contend for grace, we've got to be having our own experience of grace. And so secondly, we need to meditate on the life of Jesus and the great declarations of God's grace in the epistles, especially Romans, Galatians, and Ephesians. Now, when you meditate on the life of Jesus, when you read the Gospels, and I encourage you to read them over consistently, because when you do that, you get, you know, Jesus is right there. He's front and center. He's, of course, the theme of the Gospels. And we see Jesus in his dealings with everybody. And we see his grace being poured out. And of course, oftentimes, I know for myself, when I'm reading through the Gospels, I'm right in the story myself. It's like, oh yeah, there's me right there. And there's Jesus dealing with me. And this is what Jesus is saying to me. But it's in the Gospels that we get this beautiful picture of the human manifestation of God's grace. Jesus was the walking manifestation of the grace of God. So the more we meditate on the Gospels, the more we see Jesus, the more we will understand God's grace. But then, as I said, the declarations of God's grace in the epistles, especially Romans, Galatians, and Ephesians. Now, I'm not saying don't read the rest of the New Testament, but what I am saying is that there are times and seasons in our life when we really need a re-grounding or maybe an initial grounding in grace. And this is where you're going to find it, Romans, Galatians, and Ephesians. When I meet people, which I do quite often, who are fearful about their eternal destiny, wondering if they're going to really make it to heaven, are they good enough, or are they going to somehow fall off along the way? You know, when I meet a person like that, I most often prescribe this for them. As a doctor of the soul, I prescribe this. I want you to go and I want you to read Romans 8 over and over and over again. Because Romans 8 is like the pinnacle chapter on the grace of God. It just takes all of the grace of God that Paul has been expounding in the first seven chapters of Romans, and then it just brings it all to a head right there. And if you want to have security in your salvation, if you want to have confidence in God's mercy and goodness and love and his ability to sustain you and get you through and make sure you're in heaven, Romans 8, that's where you want to camp out, because that's the message of Romans 8. And Romans 8 ends with that great promise that there's nothing that can ever separate us from the love of God, which is in Christ Jesus. So we meditate on the life of Jesus and the great declarations of God's grace in the epistles. And then thirdly, in contending for grace, we must exemplify grace. We must exemplify grace. You see, grace calls for more than doctrinal subscription. It also must have a cultural manifestation, or we unsay what we say. Meaning,
having a cultural manifestation, we mean this, meaning that it can't just be taught and thought,

has to be worked into our church culture and practice as well. In other words, we have to live out this grace in our churches and in our own lives personally. You see, this is the key. And I love this part right here. It must also have a cultural manifestation, or we unsay what we say. In other words, if we are not exemplifying grace, it doesn't matter how much we're talking about it or how much we have it theoretically down in our understanding, it doesn't matter because we unsay what we say. See, I could get up all day long and talk about the grace of God, but if an opportunity comes along to be gracious and I am not, then I just unsaid what I said. I just undid everything that I said. You know, it's ironic that you even have churches. You might have a church that's called Grace Chapel, and I'm not talking about any church because there's probably lots of churches called Grace Chapel. I'm not talking about them, but I'm just saying, you know, you might have grace emblazoned there on the front of your facility. You might have it everywhere, all over the place. You're all about grace, and you're talking about grace, and you're preaching grace, and there's something amongst the Reformed people, the doctrines of grace, and you can have all of that, but if you don't exemplify grace, if you're not gracious, if you don't show people grace, you just undid everything. You see, it's to no avail. We've got to show grace. And Jesus, of course, did that, and Paul did that, and we have got to do that as well. We've got to show people grace. Now, you know what I've come to realize? I've come to realize that many Christians who are, of course, technically saved by grace, they don't walk in grace. They just have no grace. And I realize this is a deficit in the church. But Luther said it. It's hard to get it, and it's hard to hold on to it. And you know, this happens. It's easy for grace to slip through our fingers, and we grab onto something else. And you know, when Christians are judging and condemning, and when they're hypercritical, and when, you know, you didn't do this, and so they're gonna, you know, attack you about that. When that kind of stuff goes on, this is what you know. You know that people aren't growing in grace. Because you know how you grow, you know you're growing in grace? You become gracious. It's not complicated. It's real simple. You become gracious. You become full of grace. And that's what we've got to do. We've got to exemplify the grace. We've got to show it. We've got to extend it toward others. People have got to see it in our lives. And as we just open the doors and as we invite and say, you know, come, as we've always done. But again, there are times when we can, just in our own minds even, we can get this legalistic thing going. And theoretically, we say, come. Yes, our church is open to anybody, but then somebody tries to walk through the door and we're like, wait. No, we weren't talking about you. You see, we have to be careful with all of that stuff because we can easily end up being the enemies of grace when we get religious, when we get into a place where it's about religious regulations. Remember, the NLT uses that term, religious regulations, rules. It's all about, you know, these little things that become big things, much bigger than they were ever intended to be. And so we've got to live out this grace in our churches and in our own lives personally. And finally, be prepared, because if you stand for grace, you'll suffer for grace. That seems so not right, doesn't it? But listen, all you got to do is look at Jesus. And all you got to do is look at the apostles. They suffered for grace. They suffered because they stood for grace. And as we stand firm on grace, we will suffer. It was Paul's unbending commitment to grace that brought him into conflict with the legalist of his day. But the thing about Paul that we need to see is he didn't back down. You know, legalism is

is oppressive. And remember what the what Paul describes here in the in these verses here, 4 and 5, they crept in, they snuck in to spy out our liberty, wanting to bring us into bondage. And that's what people want to do. They want to bring you into bondage. Later on, Paul's going to make it clear that these false teachers were doing all of this that they might gain authority and control over the believers, that they might elevate themselves into a place of importance by, you know, we have these people under our authority and they do things the way we tell them to do. And Paul was fighting against that. And he was willing to be unpopular, even controversial. He was willing to be misunderstood and misjudged. He didn't relish it, but neither was he threatened by it. He knew that it must be so for the preservation of the gospel. Now, when you think about Paul, and as we're closing here, you know, Paul was he was an interesting man. Of course, he was an apostle. And he wasn't, like we said, he wasn't only saying he was an apostle. The evidence of his apostleship was there in his life. And the other apostles recognized his apostleship. Peter recognized it. James, John, they recognized Paul's apostleship. But even for them, Paul was just a little bit too radical. We're going to see as we move on in the chapter, we're going to see an encounter between Paul and Peter that wasn't pleasant because Peter was in the wrong and Paul just got in his face and challenged him. And here's my point. My point is that Paul was willing to be misunderstood. He was willing to be unpopular for the preservation of the gospel because the fact is in Jerusalem, they had compromised the gospel. They had compromised it. They had allowed Judaism to have an undue effect over the gospel. So when Paul comes to town, they're like, oh, Paul, we've been hearing these things. Look at how many priests there are. Look at how many Jewish believers. And they're hearing these things about you out there. They're hearing that you are teaching people to not to follow the law. And oh, Paul, just, you know, we got to get this sorted out. Here, take an oath and go into the temple and just let everybody know. Basically, they're saying, Paul, just let everybody know you're still a good Jewish guy and, you know, everything's okay. Everything's kosher. But you see, they had compromised. But think about this. Paul, okay, remember, we're dealing here with Peter, James, and John. Not James, the brother of John, but James, the brother of Jesus. He's the head of the church in Jerusalem. James, the other James, of course, was dead by this point. He was martyred by Herod. But you've got James, the brother of Jesus, who, you know, he was probably a carpenter because that's what Joseph was. You have got Peter and John, who are fishermen. And you've got them kind of getting sucked into the whole Jewish religious thing. And then you've got Paul, who's, what is Paul? He's like the rabbinical doctor. He's the guy who knows Judaism inside and out. He knows it like the back of his hand. He knows it backward and forward. He knows all the nuances about it. He knows everything that's going on in the minds of these Judaizers. How? Because he used to be one. And where James and Peter and John could probably be intimidated by that, and therefore they kind of gave in to it a little bit, and there was a bit of a compromise in Jerusalem, Paul was like, no, we are not doing that. We're not going there because I know where this leads, and it will lead us away from grace. And so he fought against it, and he was seen as a bit of a renegade. He was seen as a bit of a rabble rouser in some ways. He was kind of looked down upon as, you know, man, he's just a little too radical. But this sometimes is just what it has to be. Because if we're going to preserve the gospel, we've got to insist on grace and grace alone. Christ's finished work and nothing equals salvation. That's it. Christ's finished work. He did it. Jesus paid it all. All to him we owe. It just finally, Dr. Martin Lloyd-Jones, one of the great preachers of the 20th century, he said this in regard to preaching a pure gospel of grace. He said,

0: if your presentation of the gospel does not at times expose you to the charge of antinomianism. Now, antinomianism is two Greek words put together that mean lawlessness. And we would hear antinomianism in our day described as things like easy believism or, you know, maybe a watered-down gospel. So what Lloyd-Jones is saying is that if your gospel presentation does not at times expose you to the charge of easy believism or preaching a watered-down gospel, he said you're probably not putting it correctly. If you are not slanderously reported from the standpoint of antinomianism, it is because you do not believe the gospel truly and you do not preach it truly. Those are serious words. And you see, what sometimes happens is in our endeavors to help God, because we're not quite sure he can do it himself, we put all these qualifications on the gospel.
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0: So, you know, okay, we're presenting the gospel of grace, but then here, but let me just add these things. And like I said, a lot of times it's not even intentional, but we're just thinking, oh, well, if I just tell people they could just believe in Jesus, then, you know, they're going to just get the wrong idea and they're going to think they can go out and live any way they want. And, you know, we got to help God out. No, the truth of the matter is, salvation comes through simply believing in Jesus. And guess what? God takes it from there. To say God takes it from there is even not correct, because God's been involved in the process the whole time. He brings you to the place where you receive Christ. And then when you receive Christ, you see, the gospel of grace tells us, like I said to begin with, the gospel of grace saves us, sanctifies us, and leads us safely home. God's able. And so we can preach the gospel of grace. We can tell people, look, you put your faith in Jesus Christ, regardless of who you are, where you are, what you've been doing, and he will save you. And a person who believes that and genuinely does that is saved. And God makes sure that they will arrive to where he ultimately would have them to be.

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1: 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I'm Ron Beaver. Great to be with you on this Back to Work Monday. It's Columbus Day. Happy Columbus Day. And we are continuing in our study of God's Word on this early Monday morning. 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And if you're a single, check this out. The 9th Annual Chasing What Matters Singles Conference is happening October 17th, and it's going to be in Temecula. 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

0: Well, as believers, do we rejoice because we find ourselves in trials? In other words, are we rejoicing because of the trial? No, but we rejoice in the midst of our trials because Jesus is with us, and God uses times of trouble to help us grow up in our faith and grow closer to Him. The fact that our relationship with Jesus is constant and He never leaves is reason to rejoice in any circumstances. He loves us. A New Beginning is coming up next with Greg Laurie right here on K-Wave. 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
9: Now we come to this Olivet discourse, so-called. Let me read it. And as some spake of the temple, how it was adorned with goodly stones and gifts, he said. Now you see, when he mentioned that poor widow gave more than all the rich, they said, well, look at the temple, the riches that's in it, the stones, and how valuable it is. Well, that woman didn't give much. Yes, she did. That's the whole point. And it's the little giver that is probably given more, because you're not measured by the tenth. You're not measured by the percentage. You're measured about the sacrifice that you're making.
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11: As James said, count it all joy when you fall into various trials. Wait, what?
12: Waves of happiness may not sweep over us when problems and pressures come our way. But Pastor Greg Laurie points out how to choose a positive response.
11: I know this is hard. I know you wish it wasn't happening. I know you wish it was over. But despite that, I'm going to choose to rejoice regardless of my emotions. Make a choice to rejoice.

0: The trees with the strongest root systems are not those where a breeze blows gently through the leaves. No, the strongest trees face challenging winds, which cause their root systems to grow deeper. Could it be that God is revealing a lesson about how winds of adversity affect our spiritual roots? Today on A New Beginning, Pastor Greg Laurie helps us see what's happening when trials and tribulations are blowing against us. We'll learn how to embrace the growth and find joy in the journey.
1: So I remember when I was a brand new Christian. I'd just given my life to Jesus Christ, and the Christians came to me and said, "Now, Greg, we want to tell you you're going to go through trials." And my response was, "What? I'm going to go on trial? What? No, no. You're going to go through trials." I said, "I don't know what that means." They said, "A trial is a time when maybe you don't sense God's presence, or you're going through a hardship or a difficulty. That's called a trial." Okay. And they said, "And you're also going to get tempted by the devil." And I didn't know anything about the devil. I just believed in Jesus. "Wait, there's a devil for real?" "Yes." "Oh, this, okay. How will I know when I'm getting tempted by the devil?" They said, "You'll know." And I did. Because the first time a temptation came, it was so overt, it was almost laughable. So I'm still in high school, and there's this really attractive girl. And I noticed her, but I never talked to her.

After class one day, I'm a brand new believer. I've got a little button on with a little picture of Jesus on it. And she walks up to me and says, "Hi, what's your name?" And I momentarily forgot my name. Like, why is this pretty girl talking to me? I don't know what to say. And she says, "You're really cute," which I was. I'm just dumbfounded. I go, "What is happening?" And she says, "Hey, my parents, we have a cabin in the mountains, and they're going to not be there this weekend. Would you like to go to the mountains with me and spend the weekend with me?" I thought, this is temptation. Yeah, because, and here's how I knew, because stuff like that never happened to me, okay? I know you probably think I was some magnet for beautiful women. No, actually, I wasn't. That never happened. I know you didn't think that either, but it never happened. I thought, this is clearly a temptation. Well, listen, we're all going to be tempted, and we're all going to go through trials. And I wish I could say after 30 years of walking with the Lord, it all stops. No, it does not. It continues on. So I want to talk to you about how to deal with trials and temptations. And I wonder if I'm talking to someone right now who's going through a fiery trial. It's just seemingly out of nowhere. The bottom has dropped out for you. And it's just like problem after problem, trouble after trouble keep coming your way, and you're wondering why. Or maybe I'm talking to somebody who is in the hot water of temptation, and it's just hitting you left and right. You're getting tempted to do the wrong thing. Wicked thoughts keep jumping into your mind seemingly out of nowhere, but they're not out of nowhere. The Bible calls those, King James, the fiery darts of the wicked one. And here's how it works. You're maybe worshiping. You're lifting your hands to the Lord. And all of a sudden, this evil thought, like, where did that come from? It came from the devil. Maybe that's happening to you right now, and you're wondering why. But listen to this. Maybe one of the reasons it's happening to you right now is not because you're not doing well spiritually, but because you are. Maybe one of the reasons it's happening to you right now is because you are a threat to the devil and his demonic forces. In other words, you're on the right track spiritually. It's been said, Christians are a lot like tea bags. You don't know what they're made of until you put them in hot water. Maybe you're in hot water right now. But then I'm talking to somebody who would say, you know, actually, I can't remember the last trial I went through, and I can't remember the last time I was tempted to do evil. Aren't I wonderful? No, you're probably just lame. You know the old expression, you don't kick a dead horse? Maybe the devil looks at you and says, well, they're effectively immobilized. They're no threat to me. Why waste my time with them? I'm going after that Christian that's out there making a difference, that Christian that's sharing the gospel, that Christian that is serious about their walk with God. If you engage in sharing your faith, you will come under spiritual attack, but don't let that discourage you. Let it encourage you. Remember, Jesus said that we're the church and the gates of hell would not prevail against us. Have you ever wondered what that actually means? The gates of hell, think of a fortress. You've seen movies where there's a castle that's being stormed, and they come in with a battering ram and they pour the boiling oil over the side of the wall, right? Okay, so we're the ones with the battering ram. The fortress is the kingdom of darkness. So we're coming in and the devil's trying to stop us. So when Jesus says the gates of hell will not prevail against you, what he means is those gates won't keep you out. Keep pressing in. That's why we're always looking for new, creative, innovative ways to reach unexpected people in unexpected places with the gospel. That's why we do our crusade. That's why we're in media like radio, television, social media. That's why we're working on these films right now, because we can reach people with the film that would not necessarily even show up in a church. But we all need to be looking for creative ways to reach people with the gospel. Anyway, so back to the book of James. All right, so James 1, verse 1. James, a bondservant of God and of the Lord Jesus Christ, to the 12 tribes which are scattered abroad. Greetings, my brothers. Count it all joy when you fall into various trials, knowing that the testing of your faith produces patience. But let patience have its perfect work, so that you may

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1: Well, today, Pastor Greg is kicking off a new series in James called Walk This Way. Let's continue.
0: I'm ready to give you point number one. We need to make a choice to rejoice when we go through times of trial. We need to make a choice to rejoice. Look at verse 2 again. My brothers, count it all joy when you fall into various trials. Another translation says, count it pure, unmixed, complete, and total joy. Wait, what? When I'm going through a trial, I'm supposed to have total joy during that time? Well, what does that even mean? James is not saying that trials themselves are joy, because usually they are not. Hebrews 12:11 says, no discipline seems pleasant at the time, but painful. So when James is saying, consider it joy, he's just saying, make a choice to rejoice. I know this is hard. I know you wish it wasn't happening. I know you wish it was over, but despite that, I'm going to choose to rejoice regardless of my emotions. See, that's very important. This is not a matter of feelings. This is a matter of the will. The more we rejoice in our testings, the more we realize they're not liabilities, but privileges. Ultimately, helpful, not harmful, no matter how severe they may appear. Here's an example of Paul and Silas thrown into a dungeon for preaching the gospel. Yet we read at midnight, Paul and Silas saying praises to God, and the other prisoners were listening. Philippians 4 says, rejoice in the Lord always. And again, I say rejoice. Or take poor Job. Oh, Job. He was living the greatest life ever. Beautiful estate, wonderful children, a very successful career. Everything was going Job's way. And then a series of attacks came against Job. Why? Because he was a godless man? No, listen. Because he was a godly man, they came. Because God was bragging on Job in heaven and the devil was listening in. And the Lord said to Satan, a fallen angel, with other angels, the Lord said, have you considered my servant Job a perfect and upright man, one that fears God and shuns evil? Satan heard that and said, oh, give me a break. Give me a little time with Job. We'll see what he's made of. When I read that story, I'm thinking, Lord, if you're ever, even for a moment, feeling proud of me, can you keep it to yourself? Especially if the devil is within earshot. So, you know, even the Job's friends, who ended up not being the greatest friends, were watching this. They suggested, you must have done something really bad for this to happen to you. Actually, it was the opposite. He was doing something really good, you see. But so then a series of calamities befell Job. He lost his possessions. He lost his children. He lost his health. He's covered in huge boils. Medical experts have tried to figure out what was happening to him. Maybe it was leprosy. Maybe it was extreme melanoma, which is a form of skin cancer, whatever it was. He was covered head to toe in these boils and was using a fragment of broken pottery to scratch at it. Just a pathetic sight. But yet we read that Job fell down before God and said, naked came I from my mother's womb and naked shall I return. The Lord gives and the Lord is taken away. Blessed be the name of the Lord. Powerful. You make a choice to rejoice. We need a theology

of thanksgiving, an attitude of gratitude. And by the way, this attitude of choosing to rejoice when things are not going well will not only help you spiritually, it will help you physically as well. Research shows that grateful people experience fewer aches and pains, and they also feel healthier than other people. A researcher on the topic of gratitude made this statement, and I quote, "Gratitude reduces toxic emotions ranging from envy and frustration. It reduces depression and actually increases happiness. Experts say grateful people sleep better too." Isn't that interesting? Just choosing to be grateful, making a choice to rejoice despite the circumstances that you're going through. You know, gratitude can change your mood. Might just start with a smile. It takes 17 muscles to smile, 43 to frown. And they've discovered that smiling triggers mind-boosting neurotransmitters, endorphins, serotonin, and dopamine. Just smiling. So smile. Right now, smile. Go. Pretty good. You're not smiling, sir. No. Yes. Just smile. I don't feel like smiling. Smile anyway. Point number two, trials happen to make us stronger in every way. Trials happen to make us stronger in every way. Look at verse three, knowing the testing of your faith produces patience, but let patience have its perfect work that you may be perfect and complete, lacking nothing. Now, by the way, the word patience is probably not the best translation. I'm reading from the New King James Version here. It comes from a Greek word that translates out to toughness or fortitude. Another translation uses the word endurance or staying power, okay? So trials come into our life to produce endurance and staying power. Trials make you stronger, not weaker. A modern translation of James 3:4 goes as follows. So let it grow. And don't try to squirm out of your problems. For when your patience is finally in full bloom, you're ready for anything, strong in character, full and complete. I like that translation. It's a lot like going to the gym. You break down the muscle to build up the muscle. The same is true spiritually. So trials are like God's gym where we're broken down in order to be built up. Trials take our faith from the realm of theory to reality, so we can start living out our faith in the real world. I wish I could tell you that you get to a certain stage and the trials stop and the temptation cease, but that day will not come until we get to heaven. So until that day, we need to press on. And what do? Verse 2, count it all joy when you encounter these trials. Give God the glory and count it all joy.

Pastor Greg Laurie, pointing out the value of trials in our lives. Good encouragement for the challenging but productive times of the Christian life. And Pastor Greg has more to come from this message here on A New Beginning. 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

0: In fact, that's a really good place to be. It's been said when you get to the end of yourself, you get to the beginning of God. Do you feel like you're at the end of yourself right now? Then why don't you pray? In fact, I would like to lead you in a prayer. Maybe you've never prayed before. You don't even know how to start praying. That's okay. Prayer is just talking to God. Let me lead you in a simple prayer. You can pray it after me, in fact. And this is a prayer where you're asking God to enter into your situation, but more significantly, you're asking Christ to enter into your life. See, that's what being a Christian is. It's having Christ living inside of you. It's a relationship, not some religious thing. So if you would like a relationship with God, if you would like God to walk with you through your times of difficulty, you could pray this prayer after me right now. Just pray these words if you would. Lord Jesus, I'm scared. And I need your help. And I'm asking you to enter my life. I'm asking you to forgive me of my sin. I know that you died on the cross for my sin and rose again from the dead. But I want to receive you now as my Savior and my Lord. So I invite you into my life, and I choose to follow you from this moment forward. Thank you for hearing this prayer, and thank you for answering this prayer. In Jesus' name I pray. Amen.
1: 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Well, we're so glad to have a special guest with us today, a well-known author, speaker, and apologetics expert, Dr. Frank Turek. And he's the co-author of the book, I Don't Have Enough Faith to Be an Atheist. Dr. Turek, let me ask you this. What piece of evidence do you have that the New Testament writers were indeed telling the truth?
2: The book has a chapter called The Top 10 Reasons We Know the New Testament Writers Told Us the Truth, or Telling the Truth. But let me just give you one from I Don't Have Enough Faith to Be an Atheist. There's something called embarrassing testimony. What's embarrassing testimony? Embarrassing testimony shows that if the author or authors of a given text, not just the Bible text, but any historical text, if they are telling you embarrassing facts about the writer or writers, it's probably true. Why? Mm. Because you're not going to invent things that make you look bad, that embarrass you. You might invent things that make you look good, but you won't invent things that make you look bad.
3: Yeah.
2: And the New Testament is filled with embarrassing stories and details that make the writers and even Jesus look bad when they never would have done this. For example, Peter's called Satan by Jesus. He's the leader, and he's called Satan. Peter says, Lord, I'll never deny you. What does he wind up doing? He denies him three times. At the crucifixion, all the disciples, with the exception of one, they all run away. They're cowards. And the women are the brave ones. Now, in that culture, a woman's testimony was not considered on par with that of a man. So you would never say the women were the first witnesses, but all four gospels say the women were the first witnesses. Why? Because that's the way it really happened. The disciples are doubtful after they see Jesus risen. In Matthew 28, 17, it says, as he's given them the great commission, you know, go therefore make disciples of all nations. Notice he doesn't say make believers. He says make disciples. Anyway, as he's given them the great commission, it says in there in verse 17, some believed, but some doubted. What? They're doubting he's resurrected when he's standing resurrected right in front of them. And then Jesus is called a madman. He's called demon possessed. You think they invented this? He has his feet wiped with the hair of a prostitute, which easily could have been seen as a sexual advance.

0: plants. And there's even prostitutes in his bloodline. Rahab, Tamar. Yeah. David is a bad guy to a certain extent. He's in the bloodline. Bathsheba's in the bloodline. She's an adulterer with David. They're not making this up. You don't find embarrassing details even today when you think about this, Dave. I mean, you look at, say, the press secretary. It doesn't matter who's in the White House. What does the press secretary always do? The press secretary always spins things as being very complimentary of the president. Nothing embarrassing ever happens, right? Why? Because we hide embarrassing details when the Bible highlights them and says that all these bad things occurred. In fact, even if you look at the Old Testament, Dennis Prager, who's not a Christian, but he's a Jewish believer in Yahweh.
1: Yeah.
0: He says, one of the reasons I know that the Old Testament is true is because no people group would ever invent such an embarrassing history of themselves. Right? Never would. Egypt's history is all glowing about the pharaohs. Israel's history is we keep sinning. We keep getting judged. Why? Because they're telling the truth. So I would ask Dennis, if embarrassing testimony shows the Old Testament's true, it also shows the New Testament's true. So we unpack all this, and I don't have enough faith to be an atheist, the New Edition. But I think that's one of the most intuitive arguments that the New Testament writers are not inventing any of this. It's embarrassing, and they're writing it down.
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4: 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I'm Ron Beaver with your weather report for later today. We're looking for highs in the upper 60s, so still very cool, with about a 45% chance of rain today, showers in the morning, then cloudy in the afternoon, and overnight lows in the upper 50s. It's currently cloudy with no rain at the moment, and 64 at K-Wave. Returning to the book of 1 Samuel next on Abounding Grace, as Pastor Ed Taylor shows us that in times of pressure, God is with us, and we need to remember this and resist the temptation to lose hope. God is bigger than any of our trials, and because of this, we can continue to serve others and by abiding in the hands, by being his hands and feet, the hands and feet of Christ. Abounding Grace, it's coming up next on K-Wave. Stick around.
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0: In the summer, the sun beats down on that concrete where people live and sleep on the sidewalks. So when Jesus talks about a cup of cold water, I take him literally. I'm Joe Jordan of Fred Jordan Missions. Let's take three. Jesus said, whoever gives even a cup of cold water to one of these little ones won't lose his reward, not a banquet, not a fortune, a cup of cold water. When he chose the smallest act of kindness to promise a reward, he chose the one we do most. But I want to talk about the giving side of that cup because I had to get my own heart right about it. At church in my mid-20s, I heard give, give, give so many times that giving started to feel like bondage. Tithing felt like a ritual, a duty. It took God a few years to help me see it the way he sees it. Giving isn't a sacrifice, it's obedience. Why wouldn't I want to give back to God when he gave me breath, life, and his son to die for my sins? Once I saw giving that way, the guilt left and the joy came. And out of that obedience, I've watched God multiply what was given and bless more people than I could ever count. There's an old legend about a man who dropped a coin into a beggar's cup and years later got it back several times over. Legend or not, it points to what Jesus promised. The reward was never about the size of the gift. It's about who you gave it for. Giving is at the heart of our faith. It started with, for God so loved the world that he gave. Everything we do here on Skid Row is just passing that cup along. If God's nudging you today, not guilting you, but nudging you to give a cup of cold water to someone on Skid Row, you can do that by giving online at fjm.org or mailing your gift to Fred Jordan Missions, P.O. 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And remember, no gift is too small in God's eyes. 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So don't give out of guilt. Give out of gratitude because he gave first. I'm Joe Jordan of Fred Jordan Missions. 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
4: In this cutthroat, dog-eat-dog world, the love of God in demonstration and in deed is so needed, desperately. Remember, the world doesn't know we're Jesus' disciples because of the t-shirts we wear or the hats we don or the bumper stickers that we have or our doctrines or our buildings or our blogs or our seminaries. Jesus said that the world will know that we're his disciples. Why? How? By our love for one another, and that love for one another. Really, I believe he's saying that love for one another is like, this is the place to practice Christian love. It is actually easier to love other believers. And as you're practicing Christian love, the love of Jesus Christ flowing through you, it will then enable you to have that love spill out of your life.

0: It is good to be with you today as together we turn to 1 Samuel for hope and encouragement. This is Abounding Grace with Ed Taylor. If you'll recall, David is on the run for his life. And today we'll see the right response when in those seasons, and that is to seek the Lord. Pastor Ed will also pose and set out to answer the question, why serve others and do good?
1: King Saul.

goes to himself. Then he goes to Keilah to ignore the people and kill David and his men. David, what does he do? He goes to the Lord and he goes saves people. King Saul, he takes it all upon himself and he goes down to take advantage of David. Verse 9. When David knew that Saul plotted evil against him, he said to Abiathar, the priest, bring the ephod here. Then David said, O Lord God of Israel, your servant has certainly heard that Saul seeks to come to Keilah to destroy the city for my sake. Will the men of Keilah deliver me into his hand? Will Saul come down as your servant has heard? O Lord God of Israel, I pray, tell your servant. And the Lord said, he will come down. Now that's a discouraging answer to prayer. Are they going to come and get me? Yes, they're going to come and get you. It's like, okay, Lord. Then David said, will the men of Keilah deliver me and any of the men into the hand of Saul? And notice what God said. They will deliver you. So David and his men, about 600, arose and departed from Keilah and went wherever they could. Then it was told Saul that David had escaped from Keilah, so he halted the expedition. So David, when he hears about the plot of King Saul, we learn yet another great insight of David's life. Do you notice it there? As in verse 9, David knew that Saul plotted evil against him. He called the priest to him. And then in verse 10, he says, O Lord, God of Israel. If you're taking notes, this is the second great thing that David does as he's facing life on the run. David inquired of the Lord. And you're thinking, wait a minute, Ed, wasn't that point number one? Yeah, it was actually point number one and point number two, verse 4, and point number 3, verse 10. This is the right response. We're learning in this chapter how David sought the Lord, how David sought wisdom. This is truly a secret to abiding in the Lord, our prayer life. When he did that, he was walking in wisdom. When he chose not to, he was walking in his own understanding. Now, you would think that after delivering the people from the Philistines, after going into the city of Keilah and rescuing them and fighting back the Philistines, that there would be a sense of appreciation from the people. Don't you think that? You would expect that. I do good for you. You should remember me. I went down and I sacrificed my own life for you. Unfortunately, not everything works the way you think it should or the way that we would want it to. There's not always that response that makes sense or that response. Even as I find from fellow believers, some of the greatest pains that we experience in life are from where? Other believers. Because not only is it the pain of the action, not only is it the pain of what took place, but then there's the pain on top of that, but they're believers. I used to walk to the house of God with them. They used to sit right next to me and worship. And this is a group of people who David fought for, who laid his life on the line. And David asked, you know what? Hey, is Saul coming after me? Yep. And how about the people? If Saul comes down, what are they going to do? Now, I thought it was great that he didn't just assume, oh, they're going to protect me. They're going to take care of me. He didn't just assume. He asked, and God said, you know what? They're going to sell you out. They're going to sell you out. You're not going to get what you expect. God tells David they will deliver you. You see, the value of inquiring of the Lord, especially this is very important in our prayer life because God has something to say to us even when we think it's the opposite. Or we would expect it's the opposite. Because there is a sense of the Holy Spirit abiding in us that according to 1 Corinthians 13, the Bible says, love hopes all things. That is in you by the presence of the Holy Spirit. That's in me. I hope all things. I generally believe the best about people. I generally believe that, especially when it comes to believers or those we have, I generally believe that they're going to do the right thing. I generally believe that they're going to hear from the Lord. And that is in us because the Spirit of God, the Spirit of love is in us. And yet, even when we think we know the outcome, we need to inquire of the Lord. Not everything is the way it appears or even the way it should be. In Proverbs chapter 3, verses 5 and 6, let me read it to you from the New Living Translation. I memorized in the Old King James and the New King James, but let me read to you from a more modern translation. The New Living Translation puts it this way. Trust in the Lord with all your heart and do not depend on your own understanding. Seek his will in all you do and he will direct your paths. Don't be impressed with your own wisdom. Instead, fear the Lord and turn your back on evil. Then you'll gain renewed health and vitality. I like that. Don't depend on your own understanding. Or the next verse, don't be impressed with your own wisdom. You know, you think of past battles.

0: or I've been through this before, or I understand. No, the Bible really speaks to us that there's a fresh word of God in David. He inquires. And at the end in verse 13, he's freed from the city. He's not trapped anymore. God led him out of the trap. We've got to seek and acknowledge God in all our ways. And it's always a dangerous thing to presume or assume the answer, not seeking God for guidance and wisdom. David could have easily assumed, man, these people are going to be for me. But instead, he's begging God for his life. He's begging God for wisdom. My life is on the line, God. Answer me. Tell me. Is Saul really coming? Yes. Well, man, if he's coming, what's going to happen? How's it going to go down? They're going to sell you out. And the very ones that were loved and cared for have become the very ones that intended to cause great pain to David. In 2 Corinthians chapter 12, verse 15, Paul put it this way, "And I would very gladly spend and be spent for your souls, though the more abundantly I love you, the less I am loved." This is a pattern throughout the men and women that God uses for his kingdom. Why even try then? The question comes. Why even try? Why help and serve people? I mean, if we're going to help and serve people only to have them stab us in the back or stab us in the front or talk about us or greatly hurt us or any number of thousand things or give us up to our enemies or whatever it might be, then why help? Well, let me give you a few things that by way of reminder of why it's good and wise and so fulfilling to serve others and do good. Why serve others and do good? Number one, our Savior modeled it. Jesus modeled it for us. Serving others isn't for us, it's for him. Our lives belong to him. He's the one that took the towel and girded himself to wash the disciples' feet. Why? Someone needed to wash their feet. And he modeled for us servanthood. He modeled for us humility. He modeled for us the path to take. Turn over to 1 Peter chapter 2 with me. 1 Peter all the way in the back to the right. 1 Peter chapter 2. Peter picked up on this. It's a fascinating study as we're studying through the Gospel of John, and we've studied through the Gospels before. It's a fascinating study to follow the life of Jesus. We learn so much from him, so much that he wants to adapt into our lives, so much that he wants to speak into our lives, so much that he wants to empower in us. Yet it's an equally fascinating study to follow those that follow Jesus. Did they get it? I mean, they were with him. They were right there. Did they get it? Did they pick up on it? Did they assimilate the very teachings of Jesus? Did they, like Jesus said, when they're perfectly trained, become like their master? Well, the answer to that, of course, is yes. Notice here in 1 Peter chapter 2, in verse 18. 1 Peter chapter 2, verse 18. Peter would say this, "Servants, be submissive to your masters with all fear, not only to the good and the gentle, but also to the harsh. For this is commendable, if because of conscience toward God," remember, why do we serve? Why do we do good? Why do we help others? Why do we rescue others? Why do we fight battles for? Why did David go down to Keilah only to get sold out? Well, listen, it's commendable toward God. It's your conscience toward God. You and I, we serve God. And by our service unto God, our submission to God, we serve others. We don't serve others so that they can serve us. We aren't in the ministry, if you will, so that we can get. We're here to give. We're here to give. And when we begin to expect, again, David could have been really upset. He could have wrote a whole new chapter on the people at Keilah. Why didn't they get, you know, he could have really been bummed out. But what he did was right. He just took off. He saved his life and the life of his men. It's commendable. What you're doing is commendable, even to the harsh, even to those that don't pay you back, even to those that don't love you back. It's because of conscience toward God that one, verse 19, endures grief, suffering wrongfully. Is it possible for you to suffer wrongfully? Yes or no?
1: Yes.
0: Yes. For what credit is it, he says, when you're beaten for your faults, that you take it patiently, but when you do good and suffer for it, if you take it patiently, this is commendable before God. When you're wronged, and you're in the process of actively being wronged, and you take it unto the Lord instead of taking it into your own hands, the Bible says this is commendable before God. Other people may not understand it. Other people may not even know it. Other people might explain you to, why don't you take things into your own? Why don't you go take care of that? But Peter said, if you suffer for doing good, it's commendable before God. I believe some of you, that's what the Lord

Lord brought you here for. It is commendable before God to suffer for doing good. It makes sense that we would suffer for doing bad. It makes sense that we'd pay the price when we do something, some knuckleheaded thing. But when you do good and you suffer for it, that's what's happening with David here. He did good and he suffered for it. So number one, our Savior modeled it. Number two, our world needs it. Why do good? Because our world needs it. In this cutthroat, dog-eat-dog world, the love of God in demonstration and in deed is so needed, desperately. Remember, the world doesn't know we're Jesus' disciples because of the t-shirts we wear or the hats we don or the bumper stickers that we have or our doctrines or our buildings or our blogs or our seminaries. Jesus said that the world will know that we're his disciples. Why? How? By our love for one another, and that love for one another. Really, I believe he's saying that love for one another is like, this is the place to practice Christian love. It is actually easier to love other believers. And as you're practicing Christian love, the love of Jesus Christ flowing through you, it will then enable you to have that love spill out of your life into the people in the world who desperately need it. Why do good? Well, Jesus modeled it. Why do good? The world desperately needs it. Thirdly, why do good? Because our lives are better for it. Our lives are better for it. Pain is often the price that we pay for love. And we think, what? What? That's sort of not the message that gets given to us in the world. That love just leads to all these wonderful feelings. And many times it does. You think of the pain that we felt the last time you were betrayed. Why did you feel so much pain? Well, the relationship of the pain that you felt is directly related to the love that you shared. The more you loved that person, the more it hurt. The more pain you feel is directly related to the love that you extend. And what did that pain do? Well, I hope it drew you closer to the one that loves you supremely. I hope it revealed to you with eyes wide open some of the flesh that is still alive in your life. I hope it revealed to you, I hope it reveals to me the desperate need that I have for the grace of God every day, every moment. The reality is that my life is better for the pain that I experience. My life is better when I do good and suffer for it. My life is better when I extend good deeds in the name of Jesus Christ. My life is better when I don't take things into my own hands. When you serve others, and you're unappreciated or even hurt by the very ones you serve, don't break down, look up. Look up, as your reward is secure in him, not in the appreciation or the accolade or the hand claps of other people. Good job. Good job. So many clamor for that pat on the back, good job, when the Bible says that God will reward you openly for things that you've done secretly. Your reward is in heaven. Why do we do good? Well, our Savior modeled it. Our world needs it. Our lives are better for it. Fourthly, why do we do good? Because God commands it. God commands it. David, why go save them? They're not going to repay you. Why go save them? Why put your life on the line? Why put your life on the line and all the men with you? They're unappreciative. They don't care. They just think of themselves. They're only interested in their homes, their family, their kids. They don't care about you. As a matter of fact, that's what God, you could say God's answer to prayer is just showing you what kind of rats they were. Of course, he didn't get that information before. He got it after, which we're grateful for that. But God commands it. Some of you might think, why did you mention that last one, Pastor? Seems like it should be mentioned first. Why is this last? God commands it. Well, I understand, but I think it's intertwined in all the others, the command of God. His examples are our commands. His instruction are our commands. The world that we live becomes a command, salt and light in the earth. The fact that we personally benefit by obeying God, they're all intertwined. Love and service and commitment are all a part of the package in serving God. They're all a part of what God's doing in your life and through your life, that our lives would be invested in eternity and not just the here and now. See, when you're put down or you're betrayed, as you do what's right, Jesus would say, you're going to have a great reward someday, son. There's a reward waiting you, sister, daughter. You're in good company.
because people did the same thing to followers all

0: throughout history. Good has been repaid for, been repaid with evil from the beginning of time. It's nothing new in your life. It's nothing new for David. It's nothing new for us. See, God commands us to do what's right. God commands us to step out in obedience. He commands us to follow the model of our Savior. And his commands, remember, are also his enablements. So these aren't just empty commands. You go and I hope you make it. But rather, you go and Jesus says, I'll be with you. I won't catch up with you. I'll be with you, empowering you and leading you. You go and you continue to do good and you continue to obey and you continue to shine the bright light in this world and I'll be with you. Now, back in 1 Samuel in verse 14, David stayed in the strongholds in the wilderness and remained in the mountains in the wilderness of Ziph. Saul sought him every day, but God did not deliver him into his hand. Notice that. Saul sought him, but God did not allow Saul to be successful. Aren't you grateful that God stands in the gap for you? I know right now, like some of you go, wait a minute. If God really stood in the gap for me, he wouldn't let Saul pursue me. No, no, no. That's not what my Bible says. My Bible says that Saul sought him every day. And don't think of that as, you know, hey, David, are you here? This is a military campaign hunting down a man and the men that were with him. You know, it's a good 600 people with him right now, according to the scriptures. That's no small thing to hide. 600 people, if you start moving, the dust kicks up and, you know, there's caves that are large enough to hold 600 men and everybody be quiet. I mean, this is a military campaign. Saul's after him, and it says every day, but I have that word, those words circled. And that's a great study, by the way. If you have, you can go online and go to a concordance and just look up the phrase, but God. That's the answer. That's the answer. Yeah, but Ed, such and such and such. I know, but God is still with you. And God did not deliver him into his hands. So David, verse 15, saw that Saul had come out to seek his life. And David was in the wilderness of Ziph in a forest. Then Jonathan, Saul's son, arose and went to David in the woods and strengthened his hand in the Lord. Some of your translations might say encouraged him. You know, God has Jonathans all around you to send to you just the right time when you're on the run. Saul's after you every day. The people of Keilah just sold you out after you fought this huge battle to fight back the Philistines. Then now you're on the run and you're in the caves and you're in the forest and then boom, then Jonathan. But God, he's got the hand of protection upon you. Then Jonathan. It's so beautiful. He arose, it says in verse 17, he said to him, don't fear, for the hand of Saul, my father, shall not find you. You shall be king over Israel and I shall be next to you. Even my father, Saul, knows that. So the two of them made a covenant before the Lord, and David stayed in the woods, and Jonathan went to his own house. What was the key to Jonathan's encouragement? He said what was already true. He reminded David of the truth. This is all true. But you know how sometimes when God sends somebody alongside of you to say the thing that you already know, and it just feels good that somebody else knows what you know? You're like, yes, I've been feeling that. I've been thinking I was all alone. God gave me this scripture. God gave me this sense. He was speaking to me. And then you go through a couple of days and you go, man, after a couple of days, I wonder if every day this guy's after me. It's 2 years now. It's 5 years now. And then right when you're ready to throw in the towel, Jonathan shows up and he says exactly nothing new. Just like, you're going to be the king. My dad knows it. And I just want you to know, don't fear. It's going to be okay. God is with you.
1: 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Well, Pastor Ed, we learned today that serving others and doing good is worth it, and we were encouraged to encourage someone in the Lord. Can you think of a time when someone did that for you and it was really impactful?
2: Well, you know, Larry, I'm surrounded by encouragement and I'm so grateful for that. Whether it's text messages, emails, voicemails, personal, times after service, the team here, my wife, my kids, you name it.

0: I am surrounded by encouragement and I love it. When I think of a specific time, one just pops into my mind that was real recent. A young man came up after service. He was in the studies, just starting high school. God's using him greatly. And he asked me how I was doing, talked about a few of the points that I made, and then just asked me, has spiritual warfare increased for you, Pastor Ed? And I said, no, not really. And he began to talk about warfare and what he heard in the Bible study. And then he said, can I just pray for you? And I'm like, yes. And his prayer was so sweet and so wonderful and so encouraging. And he just wanted to be obedient to the Lord, but also encourage his pastor. And I mean, all of those things are used by the Lord. If we just open ourselves to obediently following the Holy Spirit, we'll be encouraging 100 times a day and not even realize it. So please step into it, pray for people, talk to them, text them, call them, leave a voicemail, smile, say thank you. There's so much that we can do to be used of the Lord.
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1: 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I'm Ron Beaver. Good early Monday morning. And I'm reading through 2 Peter. I'm in chapter 1 now. I want to share with you my thoughts on 2 Peter 1, verses 12 through 15. It says, "So I will always remind you of these things, even though you know them and are firmly established in the truth you now have. I think it is right to refresh your memory as long as I live in the tent of this body, because I know that soon that I will soon put it aside, as the Lord Jesus Christ has made clear to me. And I will make every effort to see that after my departure, you will always be able to remember these things." So in the second letter to the church, Peter wants to make sure that the truth of the gospel and the lifestyle which he has been proclaiming, faith, goodness, knowledge, self-control, godliness, and love, which is mentioned earlier in the passage, is practiced by those that he poured himself into after he has died. It's called leaving a legacy, and we all have the opportunity to leave a legacy. I've been to a lot of memorial services, and it grieves me when the person who passed away was not a believer, and someone gets up at the gathering to say a few things and make some worldly comment about how they're now enjoying whatever earthly hobby they enjoyed here on earth, you know, floating on a cloud. But after I die, if there's any sort of memorial service for me, I want to be known for one thing, and that is my faith, Christ. And that the knowledge and the love of Christ that I try to share with those around me, especially my family, is remembered, but more importantly, practiced by those who survive me. And those are my thoughts on 2 Peter 1, verses 12 through 15.

0: 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Listener discretion is advised for this edition of Focus on the Family. 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
1: Hi, this is Pastor Nathan Hamry from Hosanna Christian Fellowship in Bellflower with the K-Wave Scripture of the Day. 1 Corinthians chapter 4, verse 2 says, "Moreover, it is required in stewards that one be found faithful. 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But notice that God does not say a steward must be impressive, popular, or even visibly successful. He simply asks that we be faithful. 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
3: Social media was set ablaze recently as reports spread that a popular streamer, Kai Cenat, paid his girlfriend some $150,000 to abort their unborn twins. The mother, another streamer named Courtney Hale, claimed she gave Kai two options. Either he needed to buy her a house, pay for a nanny, and give her $5,000 a month, or give her $200,000, and she would have their children killed through an abortion. He reportedly agreed to the abortion, but ultimately paid $150,000. 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Beyond the celebrity drama, something much more disturbing, two children were killed as the result of a financial negotiation. 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
11: You know, John, today's topic, it breaks my heart, and it should break everybody's heart, when particularly young women are in an abusive relationship. And I'm thinking of your high school years, your teen years, and, you know, I've known even my son's friends that have suffered some of this. Mm-hmm. And so it is a silent thing. We don't talk enough about it, but today we want to equip parents to be alert, to understand, and to have those discussions to equip particularly their daughters about how to know when a relationship is abusive. Mm-hmm. Because most of the time, this is all new, and you don't know. You're this flower. And man, there are mean people in this world.
10: Yeah. And our guest has been through what you're talking about, experiencing horrific abuse as a teen in a dating relationship. And we'll be sharing that with you today. Dee Dee Saeed is our guest. She's advised young adults

0: about healthy dating relationships for many years now as a mentor and as a mom, and she's turned her experience into a book called It Doesn't Start With a Punch, My Journey Through an Abusive Teen Dating Relationship.
1: Dee Dee, welcome to Focus on the Family.
2: Thank you so much. It's an honor to be here.
1: Your name will be easy. My sister is Dee Dee, so this is good. I'll keep thinking of her as I'm talking to you. Let's get into it. That was a serious kind of entry point, and some people are going, what? And maybe even concerned that should we be covering something like this in the open? But man, it is so critical for parents and for young people, both boys and girls, and teen boy and teen girls can encounter abuse. Today, we want to concentrate on your story. Growing up, you describe your fascination with love and relationships. I'm sure. I mean, this is part of it, right? You are wanting to have that relationship that's Prince Charming, correct?
2: Right.
1: What were you feeling at the time?
2: You know, I think it was just part of teenage years of growing up, and that was one of the things to look forward to. Turning 16 and driving a car was, beginning to date, right?
1: So you meet this guy that you've called Brock in the book. I'm sure that's not his real name, but
2: right.
1: Describe how you met him and who this young man was. How old was he?
2: So we were the same age. It was my junior year in high school when we met, and it was in the fall, and I was giving a few friends a ride home after school. And somebody else asked for a ride. And when I said yes, then his friend jumped in the car too. And so as I'm driving and dropping people off, Brock is flirting with me and I'm kind of flirting back. And so when I dropped him off, he asked me for my phone number. And up till this point, I really didn't know that a boy had been interested in me. My friends had gone out on dates, but I hadn't yet. And so I was pretty excited that somebody was showing interest and asked for my phone number. So then we started talking on the phone quite a bit. And after a few weeks, he asked me out on a date. And of course, I excitedly said yes. And, it was everything I hoped for. He came to the front door when he picked me up and opened the car door. And we had a nice time at the restaurant over dinner. And he walked me back to the door when the date was over. And
1: yeah, in that regard, when you're thinking back on this and writing this book, which is helpful because you talk about the signs and what to look for. But he was very polite. He was a gentleman all the way and seemed like, wow, this is really good, right?
2: Right, right. Yeah, no, it was everything that I had hoped the date would be.
1: How long did that last until you went, uh-oh?
2: I'd say it lasted a few weeks. We did things like going to a haunted house with my best friend. We would hang out after school together, sometimes with my friends, sometimes not. But it continued good. The first time that it was a very different sign than what you would expect. He called me one night on a school night before bed and told me that he had flipped his dad's truck and totaled it, and it was the only family car. And that he was afraid what his dad was going to do with him. And so would I stay on the phone with him? And so his dad wouldn't come and do anything. And, as a 16-year-old, it didn't cross my mind that all the parent has to do is walk in the room and say, get off the phone. And he would. And instead, wanting to help my boyfriend, I pulled the covers over my head and, kept talking to him. And as it grew later, I kept saying, I think we can get off the phone. Surely your dad's gone to bed by now. No, no, I still hear him up. We should stay on the phone. And it was 3 a.m. when we finally hung up the phone. Right. Yeah.
1: And was it true or false?
2: So when I went to school that day, he wasn't there. And so I was really worried about what had happened to him after we got off the phone. And I tried to call him midway through the day and he didn't answer. And so my best friend and I drove up to his house after school. And when we turned the corner onto his street, his dad's truck was sitting in the driveway without a scratch on it. And so, I'm disbelief what was last night. I'm humiliated because my friend's sitting next to me. And so he came out of the house laughing at me for being so gullible at the prank he'd pulled on me the night before.
1: Yeah.
2: Right. I kept telling him that it wasn't funny and I didn't understand why he had lied to me.
1: Yeah.
2: And he just kept saying it was a joke. Couldn't I take a joke? I did debate on breaking up with him, but I didn't know if it was something that you broke up over.
1: Right.
2: And so
1: again, you've never been in this territory, right?
2: Right.
1: And you're very excited that someone's taken an interest in you. Now you got to process his difficulties, whatever, compels him to do these things.
2: Right.
1: What were other things that in the forefront that began to happen that were equally troubling that you weren't really processing the way maybe you should have?
2: He started to put down my friends and my family, just making, kind of jokes, but putting them down. And I didn't know quite how to respond to that. And then he started putting me down, saying things like I wasn't

0: coordinated. No wonder I wasn't better on the tennis team. He tried to tell me that I wasn't smart. And when I countered with that I was taking the harder classes in school than he was, he said, well, that's book smart. You don't have common sense. You're not going to survive in the real world. Mm. So it was, you know, I would try to speak back to it, but he always had a rebuttal that made me question myself.
1: Let me ask you this, a delicate question, but mm-hmm. I think an important one. What left you vulnerable to that kind of manipulation? I mean, you knew who you were.
0: You know, I think it was two things. I think we're all a little confused of who we are
1: sure.
0: at that age. You know, as much as we think we know, we're trying to fit in, and it's an ever-changing landscape. But I also think that we're desensitized to sarcasm. You know, it rains in school hallways. And so when I was confronted with it, it wasn't really much different than what I'd heard other people saying or in other situations. It didn't feel good and I didn't like it, but I didn't recognize that it was bad.
1: It wasn't unusual.
0: Right, right.
1: Except in the context of, you know, a guy that you think likes you, maybe
0: right.
1: would treat you differently. But
0: right.
1: really these are mechanisms of control.
0: Correct.
1: Right? That's
0: yes.
1: what he's trying to do, is gain the upper hand and manipulate you, etc. That relationship then moved into him isolating you, him following you. Describe how long into the relationship that was and when he began to show jealousy and control in a much more forthright way.
0: So the first sign of physical abuse was pushing me in the hallway after school one day. So I hadn't seen the jealousy yet. We were talking to a classmate after school one day, and we were debating on something kind of trivial and wanting to look cool in front of his friend. I did a light-handed backslap on Brock's shoulder. And in response, he pushed me with both of his hands. And it was so hard that I fell backwards, slid on the floor, dropped all my books. I was mortified. And, you know, that time alarm bells went off in my head. But I was in shock. I didn't know how to respond to
1: right.
0: that. You know, when you talk to your kids about dating, you know, here's how you respond to being hit isn't usually
1: yeah.
0: at the top of the
1: right.
0: list. So I told myself that he wouldn't have done what I thought he did, that he wouldn't have done it in front of somebody else, that he was bigger than I was. He was about 6 foot, almost 200 pounds. I'm 5'6", and high school weighed about 100 pounds. So I just told myself
1: yeah,
0: he didn't.
1: It's not a contest.
0: Right. Yeah, but I just said he didn't know my own strength or his own strength.
1: So you're rationalizing
0: and so
1: it.
0: And denial, which is a big factor in staying in a relationship.
1: In fact, I think in the book you talked about, well, maybe it was my fault because I hit him on the shoulder and
0: right.
1: that was his reaction. And I mean, even that, that's really, that looking inward first is such a good thing, but in this case, it can lower your receptors to reality, right?
0: Yes, exactly.
1: Because you look in first rather than saying, okay, that guy's unhealthy.
0: Yes.
1: Yeah.
0: Yes, yeah.
2: Yeah. In that regard, Didi, you did seem to recognize there's something really odd going on. In the book you mentioned, it felt like you were dating Dr. Jekyll and Mr. Hyde.
0: Yes.
2: So describe kind
0: yes.
2: of that growing epiphany and those feelings of, oh, this is not normal.
0: So what Jim was talking about a minute ago, it was that there began to be rules, and I wouldn't know anything about these until I'd crossed a line.
2: Oh.
0: Like I would talk with a classmate, and then when Brock and I were hanging out after school, I would mention the conversation, and he'd get really upset that I had talked with this person. You know, it was either yelling or shouting or, you know, just very aggressive behavior with me. And so I slowly grew into a shell of a person. You know, I would misstep and there would be consequences for it. But I never, every time it was over, I just put it behind me and moved forward. And there was still a lot of good that was in the relationship. You know, we still went on dates. We went off school for lunch. We still went on some double dates. So there was lots of fun between us, but then there was these episodes that were, yeah, frightening, and I just want to be behind
1: me. Well, I would think almost maybe even unconsciously because of where he's coming out of some kind of woundedness, obviously, but like he knows the balance. He needs to do so many good things, so many right things,
0: right.
1: but he's trying to keep you close and push you away at the same time. Did it feel like that?
0: I just think I was lost.
1: Yeah.
0: Just lost in the
1: relationship. Your parents engaging this? Were they observing it? Were they concerned, obviously? Did they see things? What did they see?
0: Both my friends and my family saw things that they were concerned about. My friends noticed a change in my demeanor when there'd been an episode with Brock, and so they would try to talk with me about that. But I already carried so much shame. I mean, you're not supposed to be hit and so, or even talk to the way that I was. And so I thought something was wrong with me.

0: that this was happening. Mm-hmm. And so I carried shame and couldn't talk about it. So when my friends or my family tried to talk with me about it, I just got very defensive and with my words pushed them away. Mm. You know, I don't know what my parents saw initially, but I do know that they saw bruises over time.
1: Mm. Wow, it was that often that he might hit you physically.
0: Yes. Yeah. And this is one I write about in the book. He bit me sometimes. Mm. We would be watching a movie or just sitting talking, and he would grab my arm and bite it hard enough to leave teeth marks on my arm and say, I just want to know what it's like to take a bite out of somebody. So it was more that I was always on this ever-shifting landscape of uncertainty and fear.
1: Yeah. Mm.
2: Well, this is Focus on the Family, and we're covering a very difficult topic, obviously, with our guest, Dee Dee Saeed. And she's captured her story in the book, It Doesn't Start with a Punch, My Journey Through an Abusive Teen Dating Relationship. And you can swing by our website to get a copy. And that's focusonthefamily.com/broadcast. And Dee Dee, that physical aspect of manipulation and abuse kind of crescendoed. There was a rodeo story you told in the book. Why don't you share that with us?
0: Sure. So by then, Brock was telling me the rules rather than misstepping and learning them. And he told me not to wear my overalls, which were cool back in the 1980s. They'd come back again. But so he told me not to wear my overalls to the rodeo, which really surprised me. I mean, you wear Wranglers to the rodeo, not overalls. But I knew that he thought that I looked cute in them, and I wanted to look cute.
1: So he did
0: for
1: this
0: my
1: for
0: boyfriend.
1: Him.
0: Right, right. Yeah. So I was wearing something I thought he would find me attractive in. And so we went to the rodeo, and then we left. After it was over, we went back to his house, and we sat on the couch. And he said to me that the first thing I had done wrong was wearing the overalls, and the second thing I had done wrong was coming home with him. And the coldness in his tone that day, I knew that this was going to be bad, and I knew that I needed to get away from him. And I had left my car keys back in his bedroom, and for some reason, I thought I needed to get my car keys, get into the front yard, and just get away. And I don't know how I made it to his bedroom, but I did. And I remember feeling relief as I came around the corner. Only as soon as I rounded that corner, he was standing there in front of me holding a rifle. Mm. And I didn't see an option. And I remember the wall being behind my back and just falling to the floor and crying, thinking that I was about to die. And he started talking to me instead and led me to the couch and told me that, you know, I needed to listen to him. And then he told me that because he thought that I was attractive in the overalls, he was afraid that somebody else at the rodeo was going to find me attractive and that he just didn't want to lose me. And he wanted to protect me from other people. And so that was why he was reacting this way.
1: Mm. Wow. That is a lot to carry as a teen girl.
2: Yeah,
0: it was.
1: I mean, it's crazy.
0: Yes, yes.
1: And then something happened. And what was that change?
0: So early in the relationship, he was very sexually coercive with me to the point that I finally gave in to his pressure. Mm-hmm. And having grown up in the church, I only wanted to be with one person. And so that was why I tried to wait. But it was confusing. Like everything I was seeing in the movies, it was, you know, sex was happening. I was hearing it in the school hallways. He was telling me that if I loved him, I would have sex with him. And so I finally gave in, and we did start a sexual relationship.
1: Did it come to a point when you were saying no

0: him, stayed with my parents, but would date Brock. And so the weekend of my 19th birthday, I was home, and he had long since made it known that he didn't like my parents. He didn't like being in the house with them. When he pulled up out front, I was expected to come out to the car. And this night, things ran long, and I, of course, didn't go out to the car. And he came inside, and I was really nervous. But he was very cordial with everybody and pleasant. And so I relaxed. And once we were done with cake and ice cream, he and I got in the car and drove to a park and walked around, and he held my hand, and he was nice, and we spent some time there. And on the way home, we were driving home, and he pulled off on a dirt road that I didn't even know was there. And I thought we were going to mess around, and we started to mess around, and he pinned me down and he raped me. And it took me a very long time to say that that was rape, because I'd been sexually active with him. And so I didn't think that it could be rape. It was probably 15 years and the help of a counselor that helped me see that it was. And I remember driving the rest of the way home feeling broken, and another level of shame, because there wasn't anything outward that you could tell what had just happened to me. And but it was the turning point in our relationship.
1: Yeah, I thought that would be the case. I mean, that might have been the rock bottom for you then.
0: It wasn't the act itself. A few weeks later, we were talking on the phone. I was back at school, and somehow that evening came up, and he ended up saying that it was punishment for not being ready on time. And that was shocking enough, but you know, everything else up until this point I had seen as a knee-jerk reaction. I had done something wrong and he had reacted to it. But this time he'd been in my parents' house. We'd driven to the park. You know, he'd had all this time to change course, and he'd still done this terrible act on me. And so it was intentional harm. And I began to process that, and that he had a choice, and that this wasn't who I wanted to be with.
1: What was that point where this became abuse? You knew, was this it, where you said, okay, this is abuse and I've got to get out of this?
0: I don't think that I knew it was abuse until many years later.
1: After it was all broken off.
0: Right, right. I didn't know to call it that for a long time.
1: How did it break up? How did you come to a point where you said, okay, this is totally unacceptable, or however you process it? What words did you use in your own mind to say?
0: You know, it was that phone call started it, but that was a lot to process and grapple, especially by myself. And I remember giving myself 30 days to decide what I wanted to do. And at the end of that 30 days, I was solid, and I knew that I didn't want to be with him anymore. And I found the courage and the strength to say, this is over.
1: Where was God in the midst of all this in your relationship with him? And how were you processing spiritually what you were experiencing emotionally and physically?
0: God is what saved me in that relationship. Huh. I had withdrawn from every activity except for student council. I had broken off every friendship I had. I was completely isolated in this relationship with Brock. My parents were trying to help me, but it felt like I was in trouble with them. You know, Brock was telling me that he loved me, but obviously I was always in trouble and misstepping there. And so love didn't feel like love is supposed to feel, but I knew God loved me unconditionally.
1: You went through that quickly, and I appreciate that. But with the parents, that their questioning, their curiosity about how you were doing felt not like love, but like an inquisition.
0: Yes.
1: That's really critical for us as parents to understand that. So what would have been the better way, a possible way, that they could have communicated with you that would have drawn you closer to them and closer to reality?
0: Yeah. I think it's hard. I mean, as a parent today, it would be very hard for me, because I just want my child out of that relationship. But they're broken to a point that we don't understand. I didn't talk about this for 20 years. And the first time I told my parents about it, I had such a physical reaction to the emotional hurt that my whole body shook. So, you know, for parents to understand that we can't go straight into what's going on, but to reassure and love them and say, I care about you. And as they get comfortable, say, I want to talk with you about something. And I just reiterating that you care about them.
1: And in reality, unless that teen or adult child is willing to share, the parent can't pry that open.
0: Right.
1: So you have to lay some groundwork, is what you're saying.
0: Yes.
1: Get the trust built up. because you're vulnerable, right?
0: Yes.
1: You feel embarrassed, like you said many times. You don't want to say these things because you're hearing in your head, I'm sure, why didn't you know better?
0: Right.
1: Right?
0: Yes, yes. That's exactly what
1: I mean, that's a crusher. I think that's one of the most important lessons.

0: lessons out of this for us as parents is how to talk, particularly again with your teen girls, about pressures that they might be feeling. Again, this is all new, so they don't know the rules of the game like you were suggesting. And you certainly don't want that person to set the rules. So you've got to keep that relationship up with your teen girls before they ever get into this spot.
1: Mm-hmm. Right.
0: So that
1: right.
0: there's open communication. I would say even discussing with them what it should look like.
1: Right.
0: This is what a healthy relationship should look like in a non-Charlie Brown wah-wah-wah kind
1: right.
0: of lecture, right?
1: Yeah.
0: So
1: yeah.
0: you've got to find that ability to do that as a dad, as a mom and a dad, right?
1: Right, absolutely.
0: And try to connect with them. Dee Dee, as you were raising your own children, I can only imagine that response was to overprotect, to over-engage, to oversay what you might be feeling because of your experience. What happened for your own parenting journey in that regard?
1: You know, I was trying to have conversations with my kids from an early age about friendships and what they were like. So often we say, well, is that person nice? But, you know, asking more open-ended questions of what is that person like? How do they treat you? Was where I went. And then my poor kids, I sat next to them in every movie that we watched and said, you don't fall in love in 2 weeks. Mm-hmm. And, you know, just trying to show what was wrong
0: right.
1: in the movies that they were watching.
0: So that's how that came out.
1: Yes.
0: You mentioned it was years later. Just describe that briefly, like how, I guess, why, and then what happened over those 20 years that you were quiet, you weren't saying anything, and you were trying to wrestle through what happened to me?
1: You know, I don't even know that I was wrestling with it most of the time. When I ended it, I just wanted it behind me. I was mad at everything I had given up in the 3 years that we dated, and I just wanted to move forward with my life. But 20 years later, I had a concussion and realized that the only thing we can count on in life is God. And I was immediately flooded with shame and guilt from that high school relationship. And I knew I needed to dig in and heal from that.
0: I want to expand quickly on that. Mm-hmm. We're right at the end, but there may be adults listening, you know, 40-something, 50-something, 60-something mm-hmm. that have never had that reconciliation. And all they have felt is shame. I made a bad decision. I stayed in that relationship. I allowed him to do that to me. All those words.
1: Right.
0: How did God wrap you up and say, no, my daughter, I love you. I'm sorry this happened. How did you feel reconciled with all of those, what you would say to yourself were poor decisions?
1: You know, it was a few ways. I got involved with a counselor, Christian counselor. I journaled a lot. It was probably a 6-month process of a lot of prayer, reading the Bible. And two things. One, in a Sunday school class, the DVD that we were listening to, a woman was recounting another experience, and she said that she heard God tell her this didn't change who she was, that she was the same person. It was something that happened to her, and that he still loved her. And that was like it was being spoken to me. Mm-hmm. And then on a bike ride one day, I was praying and just asking how I could remove this. And God said, as far as, you know, the Bible verse, as far as the east is from the west, so have I removed your sins. And I thought, if God has forgiven me that much, I need to be able to let go of this.
0: Whew, what a moment of being set free.
1: Yes.
0: And that's what
1: yes.
0: the Christian message is all about, you know, that
1: yes.
0: idea that our sins are washed away.
1: Yeah.
0: Because Jesus paid the price for us, right?
1: Yes.
0: That's the whole. That's why we call it the good news.
1: Yeah.
0: We don't earn our way into heaven. God has done that already. And yet we have consequences on this earth. And I'm so sorry that you had to go through that. I'm grateful that you were bold enough, brave enough, courageous enough to write this in a book. Mm-hmm. And I think, John, the key here is for parents, again, if you knew your daughter was going to be abused emotionally, physically, both, wouldn't you do everything you could do to try to prevent that? That's why I think we have energy to get your message out, Dee, is mm-hmm. you can do something to engage your child to talk about these things appropriately. Mm-hmm. We also have caring Christian counselors here, Focus on the Family. You can call with that question. You know, my daughter, this is the situation. What do you think I should do? And they'll provide some advice. They'll give you resources. I'm sure Dee Dee's book will be one of them now in the mm-hmm. great treasure trove of resources from Focus on the Family. And I know this is a super, super difficult issue. But if we, the church, do not talk about it, who will? They win. Mm-hmm. They being evil.
2: Yeah.
0: Right? So engage it. Have that conversation with your 12, 13-year-old daughter. And we know oftentimes the shoe can be on the other foot too. So your son should know first how to treat women and girls. And then secondly, if they're being somehow address that. This is a great resource. Dee Dee, thank you for being with us.

0: us.
1: Yeah, thank you so much.
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4: Through our mutual submission and through our not depending on people, but casting our cares on our Lord, allowing Him to be God, taking ourselves out of the equation, as we have that commitment that just says, you know what, this is my church, you guys are my people, we're in it for the long haul, I'm willing to be stretched, and I'm going to humble myself. And God says, now I can make something of you.

0: Thanks for joining us for The Balanced Word. We'll get back to Pastor Dave Rolfe in a second. Today, the plan is to finish up 1 Peter. When the church does what the Lord says, lives in submission, walks in humility, and pastors are serving like they should, great things happen as a result. As you may know, churches like that are a rare breed. So this passage in 1 Peter chapter 5 is so important for us to consider. Since the church is made up of people like you and me, it would be good of us to do a little introspection and allow the Lord to search our hearts, and then make the necessary adjustments. Pastor Dave says it really all boils down to humility.
1: He says in verse 5, likewise, you younger people. Now, this isn't referring to people who are younger. He was calling the pastors elder, and so now he's saying, and for you non-elder types, people with

in the church, submit yourselves to your elders. Yes, all of you, be submissive to one another and be clothed with humility. The responsibility of the pastor is to provide a good example, to avoid his own pride, to be a servant, to lead willingly, with a good attitude, with an optimism. The responsibility of the people within the church is to submit to that elder. Now, this right away starts sounding fishy. Oh, I knew there was a catch. Yeah, you were kind of hard on yourself a little bit. You cut yourself a lot of slack. And now here comes the sermon where you go, you people need to submit to me. I didn't say it. God did through Peter. And yes, it's true. If you're ever going to be everything that God wants you to be, and if the church is ever going to be what it's supposed to be, there has to be a submission of the people in the church who are following the leader, the elder, the pastor, the overseer of the church. And this is something that for us today is kind of foreign. By the way, the word there for submit is the Greek word hupotasso. The word tasso means to arrange, to organize and structure. And the word hupo means under. The word means you adjust yourself to that person who's the leader. It's the same word that's used for wives submitting to husbands and for all of us to submit ourselves one to another. Now, in explaining and talking about this, I need to make something really clear. You will never know submission until the one to whom you are submitted does something that you disagree with. See, it's not submission when you're following along after someone who's going exactly where you want to go. And this is a problem in marriage, and this is a problem in church. You generally marry someone because you think that their trajectory is exactly what yours is. You want what they want, and you know. You go, I would follow you anywhere because I know where you're going, and that's where I want to go too. That's not really submission. To submit to someone as long as you agree with them is simply to submit to yourself. It's just to be selfish. And frankly, and I don't want to be too hard on the church or any of us, but let's face it, in this day and age, how do people pick a church and how committed are they to a church? Back in the day, years ago, there would be one church in each town. And if you lived in the town where there was that church, that was your church. And you went there your whole life, and you were buried out back, and your kids and your grandkids, they all went. That was just the way it went. Well, somewhere along the line, churches started dividing, denominations were forming, and eventually there was a church on every street corner as we have today. And I have people today come and tell me, you know, God's telling me to start a new Calvary Chapel in a city where there are four of them already. I'm like, okay, that'll be fine, because in all those four churches that are there, there are people who are just ready to bail anyway. So you can pick up some of that, and that will work. But people today just pick churches like they pick a restaurant. If you get a bad meal, you just quit going there. I mean, that's what I do with a restaurant. A lot of people are just that way with the church. It's like, eh. Now, please don't misunderstand me. And those of you who are here for the first time, I'm not trying to drive you out the door back to your other church or anything else. At some point, you have to choose a church based on the fact that you trust the integrity of the pastor. That's what it comes down to. And if you ever don't trust the integrity of the pastor, you probably shouldn't be there, I suppose. But make sure that you're not judging the pastor based on whether or not they agree with you and what you think God is telling you. Because here's the thing. If God is going to speak to a church, God's going to speak to the pastor. That's how he does it. So if you're going, I don't know, I don't bear witness, okay, start your own church where you do it your way, or bounce from church to church until you find somebody that you can agree with for a while till it doesn't work out so much, and then you go somewhere else. And this is what goes on nowadays. That the level of commitment is to the point where until I disagree with you, I'm in. But as soon as you do something that stretches me or that offends me or that I don't like, listen, there's plenty of other churches. I can walk to some of them, and I'm out of here. Now, what does that do? Well, it's really defeating to the pastor who's trying to lead. And this great American tradition of rebellion kicks in. And you're ready to throw a Boston Tea Party over the church every time, you know, you don't like the music or something. But beyond that, are you ever

going to submit? Are you ever going to learn that it doesn't have to be your way, that you'll be fine if it's a little different? And see, Peter is just saying, it's this teamwork, it's this cooperation that's absolutely necessary. Because there are huge lessons that you will learn when you submit to something that doesn't go your way. It would be a terrible marriage if you never disagreed. Because that's not even a relationship. That's just two clones. And it would be an awful church relationship if all I did was say things that I know everyone here agrees with. Now, the church nowadays, the reason why so often churches have to water down their message and avoid anything that's controversial or offensive is because we pastors know. I could tell that joke and it's really funny, but people are going to leave over it. I can make this decision, but I know it's going to cost us people. And so the temptation and the tendency is to just go, I better just water this down. I better not be offensive, because let's face it, some of the largest churches in the country are churches who would never offend anyone over anything. And so as a pastor, you look at that and go, you know, I don't want to be here by myself. And now, again, it's not just doing your own agenda. It's not the pastor getting up and ranting on his own deal. But there has to be this place where we just go, you know what, this is my home. This is my church. You're my pastor, and I expect you to do things I disagree with, and that'll be good for me. I expect to see things that I don't think are a good idea. Hey, we can't, you know, we made the decision to expand the sanctuary. You may not like that idea. You may go, I want to go to a church that doesn't have plywood walls. But there might be something really good that God does in your life through plywood walls and through having to be a little uncomfortable. Or if worship is too loud, you have to bring your earplugs to church with you. There might be something good about that. But what Peter is saying here is, hey, you guys are a team. And God doesn't call pastors because they're the best people in the church, but he calls them sometimes because of their weaknesses. Because he knows that a guy like that, it'd be pretty hard for him to ever start really thinking it's about himself. And so, and God has ways of humbling leaders, no doubt, but God also wants to humble everyone else in the church. And that's what he goes on here to talk about. So this is something that is incredibly difficult. And this is something that in our society, you don't hear much about. And if you hear someone talking about it, it's because they're trying to force people to stay at their church. They're trying to make you feel guilty if you would leave. And that's not it. Believe me, if there's somebody who doesn't like me, of course, my life would be much better if they weren't here, without a doubt. Even if somebody's mad at me, it's a breath of fresh air as they leave out the door. But that's not the way the church is supposed to be. That's not the way our heart's supposed to be. And so as long as we make this thing happen that I'm not going to adjust, and when I disagree with you, I'm out the door, we don't really have a church. And God can't do what he wants to do. But the key is humility. Humility and pride, the most key concept in all of life, without a doubt. And so Peter begins to talk about this. He says, be submissive to one another and be clothed with humility. For God resists the proud, but gives grace to the humble. Therefore, humble yourselves under the mighty hand of God, that he may exalt you in due time. Casting all your care upon him, for he cares for you. Now, the key to this whole thing is humility. Pride is the worst sin of all. When you start talking about sins, we tend to think sometimes of some gross moral offenses or some very public things or some. But the truth is, behind every sin is pride. C.S. Lewis called it the mother of all sins. He said that pride is what made the devil the devil. Pride is thinking that it needs to be your way, that it has to be the way you want it to be. Humility is making that hupotasso, that adjustment, and realizing it's not just about me, that sometimes I need to suck it up and deal with things for the sake of someone else. Now, for a pastor to do that, the church will be blessed. For the people in the church to do that, the church will be blessed. If they don't do that, as we will see, devastation will occur in the church. But the key to understand is humility. Now you go, but wait a minute. I do not want to humble myself to that person.

No. You don't humble yourself before the pastor. You don't humble yourself before the church or anyone else in your life, even before your own spouse. As Peter points out here, you humble yourself under the mighty hand of God so that he can exalt you. You say, God, I am willing to deny what I want right now for you. Now, before that, as he said, God resists the proud but gives grace to the humble. That ought to scare you. It's a quote from Proverbs 3. The word there for resist, remember I said hupotasso, the word submit, means to align yourself or arrange yourself under. This is the word antitasso, to arrange against. What Peter is saying here is, if you don't get this, if you don't follow this, God is stacking the deck against you. Everywhere you turn, you might bounce from church to church to church. Maybe God's just going, you know what? Right now your life is miserable because you aren't trusting me. You're not submitting to me. You're not walking in humility. And so as a result, you're against me. You've made yourself to be against me. So we definitely need to look at this and just go, whether as a pastor, as a leader, as just someone who is a part of the church, am I allowing myself to be humbled under God, under his hand? Do I say, okay, God, this is your problem? And then, as Peter says, casting all your care upon him because he cares for you. You may not be convinced that your leaders care about you. The real question is, does God care about you? So if he does, are you willing to give it to him? Are you willing to entrust it to him? Are you going to take it into your own hands? The decision that you make as to whether I am going to resist, understand, you're resisting God, and that will never work out well. I've seen people who go into a rebellious thing because they just don't like what somebody does who is their leader, and they never make a comeback. It never works out for them because God sets himself against you when you do that. And I have certainly been in a position where God set himself against me. Everywhere I turned, things weren't working right, and I had to go back and say, okay, God, where is my pride? What is it whereby I have not been adjusting myself? I have not been willing to have someone else do it their way. I've not been trusting that you would speak to people. And that's a miserable place to be. But he says, now starting with verse 8, Peter explains what happens when we don't do this. And he starts with some negative stuff. He says, be sober. Be under control, don't be drunk. Be vigilant, the word means to be awake, pay attention, because your adversary, the devil, walks about like a roaring lion, seeking whom he may devour. Resist him steadfast in the faith, knowing that the same sufferings are experienced by your brotherhood in the world. Peter says, this isn't just about keeping a happy church life. This is about what the devil wants to do. Now, it's the most natural thing in the world to have the problems that he's been addressing, because often pastors will be selfish and will get in the flesh and will get a persecution complex and will start getting paranoid and we're looking for a fight and we want to run, we want to quit. That happens. It especially happens when people aren't in submission. There's nothing more frustrating than trying to lead people who don't want to follow. And you go, I feel like God is telling us to go this direction. And everybody goes, no, we're not. We've never been that direction before. We're going this. And you go, that's frustrating. So what happens is your pride kicks in. You begin to just go, these people aren't worth serving. They're not the flock of God. You know, they're a bunch of pigs in a pen. And so every Sunday, I'm going to get up here and I'm just going to beat them. I'm just going to show them. I'm going to lash out at them. I'm going to make them feel bad. And at the same time, when a pastor is prideful, when a pastor is all about himself and his own agenda, do people want to submit to that? Do people want to go, okay, it's all the pastor show. And so I guess we're just Hollywood extras filling up seats and paying for this whole operation. When that happens, people are not the most loyal, submissive people in the world. The thing ends up becoming a spiral. Pastor gets discouraged and tired. It starts to show. Things become a mess. People are rebelling because they don't feel secure in what's going on in the past.

0: pastor's life. Most of us have been in churches and seen this kind of thing happen. And it begins to spiral, and here comes the devil. And he goes, I am going to swallow this whole. I have a chance to devour a bunch of people. And so often one person's problem grows to other people because, you know, we have to share our prayer requests and let people know what's going on. I owe you an explanation. And so this thing grows. Pastors get bitter. People get rebellious. Satan wins. He takes a big bite, a big chunk out of our lives. And many of us have been in situations where we've seen that happen. Others of us have dodged a bullet a few times when it was close. But he says, realize, if you don't do this, if a pastor allows his pride to not make him to be an example among the people, and if the people decide that they know better than the pastor and they're going to call the shots and predict what's going to happen based on where their pressure lies, they're going to be signing petitions, they're going to be putting, you know, threatening to leave, they're going to be all, you know, let's see how they do when I quit tithing or whatever. You know, the church gets chomped on. That's just how it works. It's as simple as that. But, he says, but may the God of all grace, who called us to his eternal glory by Christ Jesus, after you have suffered a while, the word means just a little while, may he perfect you, establish you, strengthen you, and settle you. To him be the glory and the dominion forever and ever. Amen. When a pastor does what they're supposed to do, a leader does what they're supposed to do, and the people who are with them follow in the way that they're supposed to follow, what happens is a stable church. The grace of God rules. It's not about a lack of forgiveness. It's not about bursts of uproar, but he will perfect you. That word means that he will take who you are and make you new. Like restoring an old car, making it better than it was before. He will establish you. That is, that he'll stand you up. You may get knocked down, but he'll stand you up. He will strengthen you. You will sense his strength to be able to do what he's called you to do. And finally, settle you. The word there means to lay a foundation, something that's solid. A church that does this will be solid. The people in the church will be solid and strong and healthy. And through our mutual submission and through our not depending on people but casting our cares on our Lord, allowing him to be God, taking ourselves out of the equation, as we have that commitment that just says, you know what, this is my church, you guys are my people, we're in it for the long haul, I'm willing to be stretched, and I'm going to humble myself. Then God says, now I can make something of you. As long as you're just picking and choosing and, you know, leaving and returning and all that kind of stuff. I'm not picking on anybody. We all feel that way. There are some Mondays when I just feel like leaving. But I'm committed. And if you haven't found a place to be committed, if you've been here for a while and you're just going, Dave, I just don't know if I trust you. I don't know if I can really submit to you. Then please, I beg you, if that's the case, search your heart. And if it's really about me and not about you, then start checking out other places. Find some place where you trust. Because until you're walking in submission to a leader, you will never be strong, you'll never be secure, you'll never be a part of something that will last. And so these are the consequences. If we obey him, pastors, people in the church, if we're in it for the long haul and we're committed, then a strong church and strong life is the result in our lives. We'll have people that we can count on. We'll have people that we know will always be there. We won't have to be in battle and turn around and find out they're gone. And that's Peter's concern. If we don't do this, Satan will gobble us up. If we do this, we'll grow, we'll become healthy, and we'll become strong.
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1: There's an old story about a guy who was marooned on a desert island for like 25 years and finally got rescued. And when the rescuers came, he said, "Well, you want me to show you around? This is where I've been living for all these years." And they said, "Yeah." There were three little huts, and he came to the first one, and they said, "What's this?" He goes, "Well, this is where I live. This is my house." They looked in there, there's a little hammock and everything, and it was really nice. And so then they came to the next building, and they said, "What's this?" He goes, "This is my church. This is where I worship the Lord." He made a nice little cross and a place where he could kneel down and pray, and everything was beautiful. They go, "Well, that's really neat." They go, "What's that third building over there?" And he said, "Ah, that's the church I used to go to." That's very American. That's very selfish. That's not the way the church is supposed to be. And that's Peter's heart, that we're in it for the long haul with a commitment, with a submission, with a humility. Nothing will make it work when pride is in the middle. But when we humble ourselves, powerful, powerful things can happen in our lives, in our families, in our churches. He closes the book by just a few greetings. He says, by Silvanus, that was his name, was also Silas, the guy that Paul went out with in his first missionary journey. "Our faithful brother, as I consider him, I have written to you briefly, exhorting and testifying that this is the true grace of God in which you stand." So he was sending Silas to deliver the letter. And then he says, "She who is in Babylon," probably a reference to the church in Babylon. There are some commentators who think he was talking about his wife. But I doubt if he would just go, "Yeah, she who is in Babylon," meaning my wife, probably the church, "elect together with you," plural, "greets you. And so does Mark, my son." John Mark had become very close to Peter. The Gospel of Mark that he wrote has a whole lot of stories that only Peter would have known. And so he had become very close, and he said to say hi, "Greet one another with a kiss of love." That was the traditional greeting in those days. Don't get any ideas. "Peace to you all who are in Christ Jesus. Amen."
0: The dance of life. That's what's ahead of us next time on The Balanced Word as we get into 2 Peter with Dave Raw. We'll see you then. 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

0: Sharing life, delivering truth, giving hope, K-Wave 1110 and 107.9. I'm Ron Beaver. Great to be with you on this early Monday. Happy Columbus Day. And the Preach the Word conference is going to be happening on November 7th at Calvary Chapel, Downey. 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The Preach the Word conference, November 7th, Calvary Chapel, Downey. 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This morning, he wraps up his look at temptation. How do we respond to it? And what tools has God given us to battle it? And how do we approach when we give into it? That's all coming up next on Turning Point right here on K-Wave. 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
3: Yielding to temptation damages relationships, even your relationship with God. But that doesn't mean God will abandon you. 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To introduce the compelling conclusion of his message, Temptation, here's David.
4: And thank you for joining us. This is Monday and the beginning of a brand new week for us as we study the battle for your soul. Based on a brand new book that was just released a few days ago, The Battle for Your Soul is a reminder that there's a war going on inside all of us even Christians, because there are two natures at work, the flesh and the spirit, and they're opposed to one another. And what we do defends our soul or allows our soul to be defenseless. We're talking about temptation at this point in time and how temptation seeks to destroy us, how it seeks to get its foot in the door and then take over. 1 Corinthians 10:13 is the passage before us, and we'll get to it in just a moment. But first, I want to remind you that this new book, The Battle for Your Soul, is now available from Turning Point for a gift of any size. 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When you ask for this resource, we'll send it to you right away. And now here's part two of Temptation. Remember this, God never tempts us to evil. Satan tempts us to evil. But when God allows temptation to come our way, in this passage of Scripture, he makes a promise that's quite surprising. He says he will limit its intensity to what we can bear. He knows our limitations, and he never allows us to be tempted, the Scripture says this, beyond what we can bear. And he is present to help us. The Apostle Paul tells us that he will deliver us from temptation. God delivers us, he has delivered us, and he will deliver us, according to 2 Corinthians 1:10. You might think that we would be better off without temptation. I think that on occasion. But when temptation comes, it serves a purpose. We need these tests because they help us demonstrate our love for Christ. One pastor that I read a lot said, if you don't have any tests, you can't have any testimonies. In school, you take a test occasionally to prove what you've learned. Without tests, there would be no real measure of growth and little motivation to study or grow wiser in the subject. And the Christian life is the same way. Without the occasional test, how would we measure our growth in Christ? When we are tempted to do wrong and still choose to obey Christ, it shows us that our faith in him is growing. If you hear someone say, I was overcome by temptation and it was more than I could withstand, don't believe him. That's not what the Scripture says. The Scripture says there is no temptation that has taken you, but such as is common to man, and God is faithful, and he will not allow the temptation to be more than you can handle. And remember this, God is not merely regulating the circumstances, he's protecting the integrity of your soul. God cares about your soul, and he wants your soul to be pure so you can relate to him. If you yield to temptation, you shrink the soul, you complicate the soul so that your relationship with God gets tarnished. And some of you know what that's like. David prayed on one occasion, God, restore to me the joy of my salvation. He didn't say, restore my salvation. He said, restore to me the joy of salvation. Temptation can steal the joy of your salvation. And some of you are shaking your heads because you know what I'm talking about. So when it comes to temptation, you will face it, but God will limit

And the third thing is, you can beat it. You can be victorious over temptation. Now, let me extrapolate that a little bit. Paul would go on to tell his young friend that God would give him a way to escape the temptation. And it says here, God is faithful, who will not allow you to be tempted beyond what you are able, but with the temptation will make the way of escape that you may be able to bear it. Whenever we are tempted, God has the end of that temptation in sight. The moment the test begins, the way out is already available. He doesn't wait to see how we're doing. He gives us a means of escape from that temptation at the very outset. It's interesting that the Greek word for escape had the connotation of a narrow passage out of a treacherous canyon. In other words, you might climb down into this canyon and find yourself trapped and you don't know how to get out. All of a sudden, you find a narrow way out. Paul says that if you see that path, don't walk past it. Don't ignore it, but take the way out. The escape God provides is more than a way out of a situation. It's a pathway to preserving the health and strength of your soul. God will always make a way. But let me say something about this. While this is very encouraging, it must not be taken for granted. Listen to me, and you know this to be true. In most situations, the way of escape will be just a fleeting thought. That thought will say something like, this is wrong, and you know it, and you shouldn't be doing this. The way of escape may only last for a moment, and if it isn't taken, it will be too late. Take the way of escape that God provides. And as you think back over the times you've been tempted, you know there's a moment, someplace in that temptation where you know you can make the right decision or the wrong one. If you yield to the temptation, you've made the wrong decision and you've walked past the way of escape. Now, every temptation is different and all temptations fall into certain categories. So what I would like to do at the end of my sermon is give you some practical things that I've learned over the years through the study of the Bible and through personal experience that will help you deal with temptation in your life. Because once again, we're all in the same boat. We all have temptation. Number one, recognize the possibility of it. You know, there are some people that think, oh, I'm a Christian. I don't get tempted. I'm not going to be. Listen to me. There's a verse in 1 Corinthians 10, right before the verse that we are studying. 1 Corinthians 10:13 says you're going to be tempted. 1 Corinthians 10:12 says this, therefore let him who thinks he stands take heed lest he fall. What that is saying is this, don't get arrogant and proud. Don't get cocky about your Christian life and say, well, I'm never going to get tempted. You know, temptation comes in certain ways and you can almost predict them. I like to say it this way, I love the ocean. And the ocean is a good picture of this. The height of the wave determines the valley that follows it. There's a big wave, and then there's the trough behind it. Temptation works that way. It often comes to us on the aftermath of some great accomplishment. For instance, Elijah faced his worst defeat right after his greatest victory. Peter made one of his worst mistakes immediately after he confessed Christ. David was at the height of his career when he fell into mortal sin. It is interesting how that works. I one time visited Mont Blanc, and at the end of my tour there, I was introduced to the cemetery that's below the mountain. And I told this cemetery more than 50% of the people who are buried there lost their lives on the way down the mountain, not on their way up. Because when they would get to the top, they would get cocky about the fact they'd made it and careless on the way down and lose their footing and die. Men and women, that is the thing we deal with in life. We get to the place where we think we've had this great experience. When you have that great mountaintop experience, that's when you need to be careful. Because what follows the mountain is the valley, and you don't want to go there. So what you need to do, first of all, is understand a little bit about how temptation works and recognize the possibility of it in your life. Here's something most people would never think about. Request help before temptation happens.
In the Bible, there are two verses.

verses that tell us that before you get tempted, you should pray about it. In the Lord's Prayer, here's what it says: do not lead us into temptation, but deliver us from the evil one. Did you ever pray that in the morning? Lord, don't let me go into temptation today. Give me victory over temptation. And then in Matthew 26:41, it says, watch and pray, lest you enter into temptation. The spirit is willing, but the flesh is weak. You see, you have to be alert to the fact that temptation is real, that you are a definite candidate for it. And if you've had an experience of great victory, you could be in jeopardy. So be careful. Watch and pray. And the idea is to be alert. R.A. Torrey said that the reason why many people fail in battle is because they wait till the hour of battle. They don't do anything to prepare themselves. The reason why others succeed is because they have gained their victory on their knees before the battle came. So anticipate your battles, fight them on your knees before temptation comes, and you will have victory. I used to be a youth pastor centuries ago, and I used to talk to young people, and we would talk very plainly. And I remember saying to them on occasion, the place for you to make up your mind about what you think concerning premarital sex is not the back seat of an automobile. And that got their attention. That's an incredibly important step. Make up your mind ahead of time what you're going to do about the temptations that come your way. Determine your convictions before the conflict happens. Here's the third thing: resist the devil and he will flee from you. That's an interesting one. The Bible says you can make the devil run away. There are a lot of ways to see that happen. The best is to take into your hands the sword of the Spirit. The Bible says that when Jesus was tempted in the wilderness, he took the sword of the Spirit, which is the word of God. He was tempted three times, and three times he said, "It is written." And then he quoted from the book of Deuteronomy. Can you believe it? And Satan was defeated by three quotations from the Old Testament book of Deuteronomy, because the Lord Jesus Christ knew what to do. And at the end of that temptation, we are told, and the devil departed from him. Resist the devil, and he will flee from you. Don't just give in. Fight back out loud. Learn verses that help you with the areas of temptation that are in your life, and quote them to the enemy. Use the sword of the Spirit, which is the word of God. Then, number four, retreat from certain kinds of temptation. Believers recognize that there's a lot of difference in the perils we face. There's a time to resist and a time to retreat. Sometimes we need to see the devil run, and sometimes we need to run from the devil. The Bible in the New Testament tells us to flee certain things, and two of those things we're to flee is, it says here, flee sexual immorality, 1 Corinthians, and flee youthful lust, 2 Timothy 2:22. Fleeing temptation may involve changing the channels you watch, changing the places you go, changing the friends you spend time with, or changing the websites you visit. In the Old Testament story of Joseph, we are told that when the temptation was severe and Potiphar's wife was trying to get him to submit to her seduction, he ran out of the house. And I used to say, because he was better off without his coat than without his character. She kept his coat and used it to get him thrown in jail, but he kept his character. How did he do it? He ran away from it. I think that's a very instructive thing, because there are some temptations you cannot stand up against. Some temptations you need to get away from. I remember someone saying that the best equipment you can have for dealing with temptation is the best pair of Adidas money can buy. Mark Twain said, there are several good protections against temptation, but the surest is cowardice. Don't think you're going to be able to stand up against some temptations. Get away from it. Don't put yourself in the position where you're constantly being assaulted by the enemy. So let me go back over these. Recognize the possibility of temptation. Request help in advance of it. Resist the devil and he will flee from you. Retreat from certain kinds of temptation. And remove any means of sin far from you. The Bible says in Proverbs chapter 4, do not enter the path of the wicked, and do not walk in the way of evil.
avoid it, do not travel on it.

turn away from it and pass on. And Paul wrote, put on the Lord Jesus Christ and make no provision for the flesh. I have told this story before, but there's no better story that I can tell you to help you understand this than the story about the donuts. There was this man who was incredibly overweight because he was addicted to donuts. He just could not resist them. He could eat a whole box. But somebody got a hold of him and helped him get on a diet, and he quit eating donuts and he slimmed up and he was doing great. And then one day they came to work, and there he was sitting in the lunchroom with a box of donuts, just knocking them out one right after the other. And they said to him, what happened? He said, I woke up this morning and I had a great craving for a donut. I talked to the Lord about it, and he told me that if there was a parking space left in front of the donut shop, it would be all right for me to have a donut. And he said, sure enough, on the eighth time around the block, there it was. So that's what it means to make provision for the flesh. That means you say, I'm going to resist, but then you do things that put you in a position to fail. Don't do that. That's what the scripture teaches. And then replace bad influences with good ones. Proverbs 13:20 says, he who walks with wise men will be wise, but the companion of fools will be destroyed. Some of the people in our lives can drag us down to the sin we are trying to avoid. Let me ask you this question. Are the people you hang out with, are they bringing you closer to God, or are they trying to pull you away from God? All the time I've been a pastor, people have been arguing with me about this in some way. They say, if you get rid of all your unsaved friends when you become a Christian, you will never have a chance to win them to Christ. I'm not saying you should get rid of all your unsaved friends. What I am saying is this. If you're in a relationship with friends or companions and they're taking you away from Christ more than you are bringing them toward Christ, you better get another relationship. You can't stand that constant pressure. And our friends are important, but the scripture tells us to seek out friends who are wise so we can become wise, and not wicked friends who will cause destruction in our lives. The answer is to replace poor models with strong ones. Find people who will point you to Christ, make you stronger in your spiritual walk, hold you accountable, look for wise believers to pull you up alongside them, and you will be benefited by that when it comes to temptation. And then finally, my last point in this long list is resolve to live on the high road. I used to face this as a youth pastor because kids would come and say, do you think it's all right if I do this? And they would list something that they already knew the answer to. They were hoping I would give them some reason to be able to go ahead and do what they knew they shouldn't do. And it was an illustration that there are some people who want to live the Christian life. They want to stay as close to the old life as they can, knowing they're going to heaven. They got one foot inside the kingdom, and they still are trying to live according to the old way. The other way is this. We should try to live as close to God as we can and stay as far away from the old life as we can. This is the low life. This is the high life. You have a

Benjamin Watson was an NFL tight end, an outspoken Christian who played 16 seasons with the Patriots, the Browns, and the Saints. His father, who became a Christian through Billy Graham's television ministry, led Benjamin to Christ. As a teenager, Benjamin developed an interest in hip-hop after a friend loaned him a cassette tape. And when his father heard the album's explicit lyrics, he confronted Benjamin and told him never to bring such filth into their home again. Benjamin grabbed the tape, sprinted two blocks to his friend's house, and threw the tape on the porch in disgust. He said, "I wasn't doing this because I made him angry. I was doing it because I had disappointed him, and I felt so bad about that." He said, "I remember other times when I sinned, and each time my dad would lift me up, he would guide me back to the right path. He would point me toward better choices. And in the same way, God sees my failures and he still forgives me." When you are victimized by temptation, that doesn't mean your relationship with God is over. That just means you got some homework to do and get things right with God. And he will forgive you. He always forgives. If we confess our sin, he is faithful and just to forgive us our sin and to cleanse us from all unrighteousness. Ladies and gentlemen, that verse was written to Christians, not to unsaved people. So remember Paul's promise: no temptation has taken you, but such as is common to man. But God is faithful, who will not suffer you to be tempted above that you are able, but with the temptation will provide a means of escape that you might be able to bear it. I want to end with this story. Shortly after World War I ended, Donald Gray Barnhouse walked through the battlefields of Belgium near the city of Mons. The war was over, but its scars remained, and along the roads lay abandoned German tanks, broken artillery, shattered equipment left behind in retreat. The day itself felt peaceful. It was springtime, and the sun was warm, and the sky was perfectly still, and great trees stretched overhead like the arches of a cathedral. As Barnhouse walked quietly through silence, something strange caught his attention. Leaves were falling. One brushed against his coat. He picked it up and rubbed it between his fingers, and it crumbled into dust. He looked up and saw more leaves drifting down. But it wasn't autumn. It was spring. There was no wind and no storm. These were dead leaves that had clung stubbornly to the branches all winter long. Then he understood. Deep beneath the earth, new life was rising. Fresh sap was moving upward through the trees, pushing out new buds, and that new life forced the dead leaves to fall away. We often try to strip away the dead leaves through sheer willpower. We say, "I'm never going to do that again. I'm not going to yield to that temptation again." And before we know it, there we are, doing it again. The real battle is within. Barnhouse realized the leaves didn't fall because of outward pressure, but because new life was rising within. And the same is true spiritually, men and women. As we renew the inner man through God's word and prayer and fellowship, and coming to church and doing the things we know that are going to make us strong, the Holy Spirit produces new life within our souls. And as the life of Christ grows stronger within us, he begins quietly to expel the things that were a part of our life before. The new life from within replaces the old life from without. So don't focus just on resisting temptation. Focus on drawing near to Jesus Christ. Let him renew your heart. Let him strengthen your soul. And when the life of Christ fills you, the old dead leaves of sinful desires will begin to fall away, and new spiritual fruit will grow in their place. I share this message with all of us today because Satan is like a roaring lion going about seeking whom he may devour. And maybe this message from God's word will be a warning and a provision for you to stop in your tracks and do a 180 away from the enemy and toward God. That is certainly my prayer. And the Bible says if we resist Satan, he will flee from us. I'm reminded of the illustration of that. When the Lord was finished in his temptation by Satan, the Bible says Satan left him. And Satan will leave you if you will stand up and fight using the Word of God as your defense mechanism. Tomorrow, we're going to talk about rest for your soul. The Bible actually

0: Lee says, and you shall find rest for your soul. If your soul is restless, don't miss tomorrow, because the Bible has some great things to say to us to help us fix that problem. And don't forget, the resource for this month is The Battle for Your Soul, a 240-page hardback book will help you stand strong in your faith. This book was written for all of us who live in the battle zone, and I hope you'll get your copy during the time that it's being offered here on Turning Point when you send a gift to Turning Point during the month of October. Just say, please send me the book about the soul, and it'll be on its way. We'll see you next time. Thanks for listening. God bless you.
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4: Isaiah 41 verse 10 assures, "So do not fear, for I am with you. 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Then remember, Jesus has already met you. An answered prayer, scripture at the perfect moment, unexpected provision, or encouragement from someone can reveal His hand when you could not see a way forward. Look backward before surrendering to fear. The God who carried you through yesterday is right here. Jesus, remind me how faithfully you have carried me before. When fear returns, strengthen my trust and help me believe you will lead me through again. Love you, Jesus. Amen.
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6: October 12th. Made for good works. Let our people learn to devote themselves to good works so as to help cases of urgent need and not be unfruitful. Titus chapter 3, verse 14. You are not here by chance, but by God's choosing. You did not invent yourself, nor did you have any part in your own creation. You were intricately knit together in the womb. The hand of God formed you to be the person that you are. He created you at the exact moment that He desired, and He has placed you at this point in history so that you, in Christ, by grace, through faith, might do good deeds which He has planned for you to do. In other words, you have received grace upon grace that you might do good. While the concept of doing good may not be our first thought when we consider the impact on ourselves of God's transforming grace, it was virtually number one on the Apostle Paul's list. In his letter to Titus, he writes that God, in Jesus, gave Himself for us to redeem us from all lawlessness and to purify for Himself

0: people who are zealous for good works. This emphasis appears several times throughout the letter, culminating in Paul's closing exhortation. Let our people learn to devote themselves to good works. Paul's particular zeal for good works was and is completely countercultural, both in his day and in our own. We live in a world that is full of enticements to pursue self-centered lives of leisure. How then are we to imitate Paul and excel in good deeds? First, we need to be clear that our pursuit of good deeds does not earn God's favor. We do not do good to be saved, but because we're saved. Without grace as its foundation, the call to virtuous living is pure externalism and will either exhaust us or puff us up. Second, we need to remember that our pursuit of good deeds does bring God pleasure. We live not to please man, but to please God, who tests our hearts. So, we are to be marked by God honoring, Christ exalting goodness as a living testimony to our great salvation. Our ability to do good is also, Paul says, a learned behavior. We are called to learn to devote ourselves to goodness. Our actions shouldn't just be the result of an emotional surge or come about only when we feel like it. Instead, we are to endeavor on a daily basis to do the kingdom work that God has planned for each one of us, and do it intentionally and habitually. And we are to look at those further on in their faith who live this kind of life and seek to learn from them. In Christ, all of your days and all of your deeds may be good for someone and for something. Learn to begin each day asking for His help to do good to others as a response to His grace to you, trusting that He will graciously enable you to give evidence of your beliefs by your actions.
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5: Hello and welcome to Pastor's Perspective. I'm your host, Brian Perez, and it is Friday. 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Grab an open line while there's still time. I love rhyming. 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And if you're unable to call in for whatever reason, maybe your phone's not working, I don't know, maybe you're at work right now listening with headphones or something and you can't call in, I get that. 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Look for the Pastor's Perspective page and fill out that form and send in your question. We probably won't see your question today, though. So if you need an answer today, if you need an answer before the weekend, maybe you've got friends coming over this weekend, and the last time you got together, they asked you a question that you weren't sure how to answer, call in 888-564-6173. We've got Pastor Brian Broderson here today answering your questions. What's going on, Brian?
6: Well, Brian, I had Cheryl right next to me, and then she just slipped away. I tried to hold on to her, but she said, nope, I'm going. The truth is, she has wanted a haircut for a really long time. And our daughter, you know, is her hairstylist. Mm-hmm. So she has not had a haircut for about 6 months because my daughter's been, you know, here on the East Coast. So anyway, today was the day. It was the moment. Elsie said, Mom, I'll cut your hair right now. And Cheryl said, Brian, adios. You're on your own. You can handle it. You're a big boy. And so here I am. Sorry.
5: Well, that's fine. But, you know, Kelsey

0: have cut Cheryl's hair there on camera. That would have been cool to see a live haircut.
1: Yeah.
0: That would have been awesome.
1: We could have done that.
0: Yep. Know.
1: Yeah, you know, Cheryl, she's a little shy, though. She doesn't like to really get in front of the camera too much, so. Yeah.
0: Well, that's okay. 888-564-6173 is the number to call. Let's answer at least one question that was submitted online, this one through the...
1: Wait, I have to respond to the chatter that I heard before we came on the air. Somebody said they thought I was in South Connecticut, so there is not a South Connecticut. I guess there's a southern part of Connecticut, but
0: I was combining the two because I couldn't remember if you were in South Carolina or Connecticut. So I just said
1: South Connecticut. I think it was somebody else who said.
0: Okay. Yes, it was somebody else. It wasn't me. I would not think of saying anything like that. I would.
1: You are such a well-informed person. I would never, ever think that you did that.
0: I know my 50 states. I know South Connecticut is not one of them. So,
1: yeah.
0: So there. Neither is East Virginia.
1: So, I just want to make sure that I'm okay with the camera because, you know, sometimes
0: getting
1: a little bit of trouble.
0: My chin gets
1: cut off, but I think I'm okay.
0: Can we see all the hairs on Brian's chinny chin chin?
1: Yeah, yes? There's plenty of those. Can?
0: Okay, yeah, yes. Okay. This is through. All right, 888-564-6173. Here's a question that was submitted online from Tomas in Fallbrook. And he writes, I have a question and I'm hoping you can help clarify it. I would like to understand whether we are born with only a soul or with both a soul and a spirit. If the spirit is attached to our soul, is it the same spirit as the Holy Spirit, the one who gives us connection to God? Thank you for your guidance. Brian, what would you say to Tomas?
1: Well, the Holy Spirit is obviously the Holy Spirit. The Holy Spirit is God. He's the third person of the triune God. And so he's distinct from us, but he comes and takes up a residence in us. But we do have a spirit that is not the Holy Spirit. So, you know, we are spirit beings. Of course, we're material. We have a physical body. We have some people, you know, there's a debate over whether we are a kind of a two. Oh, I forget the word right now, but, you know, two part being or a tripart. I remember the tripart. I can't remember the two-part one. So I'll just call it two-part. So there is
0: bipartite?
1: No, like, theological.
0: Bipartite?
1: Bipartite is the, bipartite? Is the three.
0: Okay.
1: Yeah. Yeah. But then, I forget. Anyway, so, you know, there's like a long, it's more of a philosophical discussion, but it is theological as well. So anyway, are we body, soul, and spirit? Are those all three distinct, or is the spirit and the soul synonymous? And I know you could kind of argue both ways, although in Thessalonians, the Apostle Paul does refer to our spirit, soul, and body. So he refers to all three. So anyway, this is a long way of just saying that we do possess a spirit, and that spirit is brought to life by the Holy Spirit when we come into a relationship with Jesus.
0: Yes, and something else Tomas asked is the spirit in us the Holy Spirit? Is it the same spirit as the Holy Spirit?
1: If we've received Jesus, yes, we're indwelt by the Holy Spirit. The spirit that's in us naturally, no, it's not the Holy Spirit. It's our spirit.
0: Tomas, thank you so much for sending in your question through the Pastor's Perspective page at kwave.com, which you can easily get to if you're watching right now on Facebook, YouTube, or Instagram. 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
2: Hi.
0: Hello.
2: Hi. So I had a question in regards to three visitors that I had today who were Mormons.

0: And I'm always open to anyone who wants to talk about Jesus Christ. And so I had three visitors that were coming in to talk to me about their beliefs in Christianity and Mormon. And they were talking to me about what makes a person saved and asked me what made me saved as a Christian. And I said that I believed in what Jesus did for me on the cross and that I am saved by the blood of Christ. And they added some stuff to it and said that that I'm not saved unless someone of a priesthood from Mormons or a church that has that anointing to basically save me with their baptism. And I said, so what you're saying is there's a middleman besides Jesus. And they said, well, no, but there's a priesthood. And it made me think of, I believe it's 1 Peter of chapter 2. I think it's talking about where we are considered royal priesthood as well and set apart. They just kept putting themselves in the middle as you cannot be saved. And I said, okay, so I have proclaimed Jesus Christ as my Lord and Savior. And I live for him and I have given my life for him. He died for me. I live for him. So what are you saying? What happens to me when I die? Do I not go to heaven? And he says, no, you'll have to go through some kind of suffering. And I said, I'm sorry, but that's a lie. And I guess it kind of made me think of, I want to say Acts chapter 17 with Simon the sorcerer of wanting to buy maybe I'm saying it wrong, but he wanted to be the one to basically have the power to baptize and for the wrong motive. That's what it felt like. It just felt so like man-centered. And so before they left, I shook their hand and I said, you know, I appreciate you guys going from door to door because they were saying basically the word of God is not going to go around the world without them only, because the word that I have, the Bible that I stand on firmly, is not enough unless they give me the Book of Mormon. I rejected it and I said, the book that I have is enough. And that's the very word that I stand on. So
1: what's your main question for us, Desiree? What part did you want us to clarify?
0: I just would like to clarify of what was that about? what really, I just wanted that clarification of that assurance of what truly gives you saved for everyone to hear clearly that what it is.
1: Yeah. All right. Brian?
2: Well, Desiree, let me commend you because I think you did a fantastic job in talking to
1: The fact that she didn't slam the door on them. I mean, that right there is because that's usually what Brian does when they come to my house.
2: And, you know,
1: me, I mean, you know, Brian,
2: they travel in groups of two or three. And, you know, they do that for a purpose. They gang up on you a little bit. And it's great that you held your own. And I remember a conversation I had with some Mormons ages ago, and they came to my house as well. And we were talking and, you know, I was talking about being saved and they're like, oh, saved. You think you're saved? And, you know, for them, you can't be saved. Like you can't know you're saved. You've got to keep working and making sure you do all the, you know, the right things. And of course, be part of the Latter-day Saints is that goes along with it, you know? So I would just take them to the Bible and show them, for by grace, you are saved, past tense, through faith. And, you know, the sad thing is as it is with so many, there's kind of a brainwashing that's gone on and they've just been sold, a spiritual bill of goods that's phony. And they bought it, which is crazy. When you really start looking into Mormonism and the things they believe, you just think, how do otherwise intelligent people even believe this stuff? Because it really is wild, a lot of it. And so I think you did great. You obviously are saved. You've trusted in Jesus. That's what you do to be saved. And Joseph Smith lived in the 1800s, and he claimed that he saw an angel, Moroni, appeared to him and told him all of the churches were wrong, and now he was going to be the founder of a new movement. And, there's good evidence that he was

0: pretty much a con artist and probably a criminal as well. So, but that doesn't seem to dissuade anybody, which is crazy. One thing I will say though, it's interesting because they do, like they were saying to you, they really put stock in this whole priesthood thing. And, you know, they claim to have 12 living apostles, and they claim to possess the priesthood of Melchizedek, which is wild, and of Aaron also. So, you know, the priesthood of Aaron was the priesthood of the Old Testament. Aaron was the brother of Moses, and he became the first priest, high priest, and then his descendants were the priests after him. And then Jesus is, according to Psalm 110 and according to Hebrews chapter 5, he is a priest according to the order of Melchizedek. So here's the point. The funny thing is they claim to possess the priesthood of Aaron. Well, Hebrews chapter 8 tells us or chapter 7, the end of chapter 7 tells us the priesthood of Aaron is obsolete, doesn't exist anymore. It went out of existence. And then it tells us it went out of existence because a new priest arose who was not a descendant of Aaron. Jesus came from the tribe of Judah, but he's a priest according to the order of Melchizedek, and he holds an untransferable priesthood. So his priesthood is not transferable. It can't be passed on to anybody else. It's his and his alone. So they claim to have the priesthood of Aaron, which no longer exists. They claim to have the priesthood of Melchizedek, which can't be passed on from Jesus. He forever is a priest. And so anyway, that's just a little side note. If they come back, maybe you can remember that and talk to them about that. But again, good job. And you know, pray for them. I mean, who knows? You never know. God can break through with some. And I have seen, like, even in the situation where they travel together in teams or groups. And I've even seen situations where one person in the group, you can tell that something's not sitting quite right with them. And they could be the very one that the Holy Spirit is targeting. So it's not in vain when you do that.
1: I'm glad you mentioned all that extra stuff too, Brian, because there's a lot of people who listen to K-Wave, a lot of Mormons who listen to K-Wave, and they've called into the show before. They've, you know, written emails to us, whatever, and they'll say, "I wish you guys would stop putting down Mormons. We're your brothers and sisters too." So
0: Yeah.
1: they're listening right now. I'm glad you gave that extra
0: Yeah.
1: information.
0: Yeah. And, you know, we are glad they're listening, but we really want them to come to know the real Jesus, because you can't be saved by a Jesus who is not the Jesus of the Bible. And the Jesus of the Bible, as we know in John chapter 1, in the beginning was the Word, and the Word was with God, and the Word was God, and the Word became flesh and dwelt among us. So Jesus is God. There's only one God. There's not, you know, it's not Adam who ascended to be God. There's one God, the eternal Creator, Father, Son, and Holy Spirit. And we must embrace him by faith and what he did on the cross in order to be saved. And we don't add to that. We don't add to it joining another denomination or organization, or even going from door to door and telling people about our beliefs. That doesn't save anybody. So only trust in Jesus.
1: That's right. Desiree, thanks for your phone call today here on Pastor's Perspective. 888-564-6173. Let's go to Buena Park. And William,
2: Hey,
1: are you at Knott's Berry Farm right
2: how are
1: now?
2: you? Yeah, oh, I'm scared of rides, but you know, I've had my own life of you know, thrill seeking.
1: So what do you want to know today?
2: Sir, all I can say is this. God bless you guys for what you do, because growing up, my grandma always had you guys on, and it's honestly,
0: That's great.
2: it's just so encouraging. So encouraging. Y'all doing the Lord's work. God bless you. God bless you guys.
0: Well, thank you. That's great.
2: Yes, sir. Yes, sir. I'm a thinker, and then I'm always thinking, you know, I'm always thinking about
0: Yeah.
2: everything. But in today's passage, I wanted to know about was the Joel 2:28, when it says, and I have my Bible right here on me, you gotta keep a sword on me just like Peter and all. And it says,

0: the Lord will pour out his spirit. That's the title. And it shall come to pass afterward that I will pour out my spirit unto all flesh. Your sons and your daughters shall prophesy. Your old men shall dream dreams. Your young men shall see visions. It's highlighted here in my passage. It's been on my mind for like, man, a while. I don't even know. Probably a while. Probably like 2020, maybe 2019. I don't even know.
1: Mm-hmm.
0: But in this regard, I want to know what that pertains to. Because like, is it pertaining to your oneself? Like maybe the goals or aspirations, and then stepping out of faith. And if you're fearful, you could see yourself doing these things. Like whatever it may be, some things of the Lord, like you don't even speak. It just comes. And it's like almost confirmation where I work in customer service. So I talk to different people every day, what they do about their job. Mm. And it gives me just like insight on what direction I should go to. Cause I just turned 26. Yeah. Just turned 26. So I'm a young man trying to find my way, you know, but his mm-hmm. way is the best way. And you know,
1: yeah.
0: The life.
1: Yeah. You
0: know? And then, so I want to know what that means as well to pertain to old men shall dream dreams. Now I have a grandfather. He'll be turning 92 in October 21st. Thank God for his health. Thank
1: wow.
0: God.
1: That's great.
0: His yeah. mind his mind is, you know, so sometimes it takes an effect where he has these things. There are little episodes and all that, but for the most part, his body is healthy, like clean bill of health. Thank God. Thank God.
2: That's awesome. William, so is your question, like, does this Bible verse pertain to you? Is this something you're experiencing, yeah. dreams and visions and everything, and you're wondering if this is...
0: Yes.
1: Mm-hmm.
2: All right, Brian, okay. What do you say to William?
1: Yeah, William, so glad you called, and it's great that you're thinking about this stuff. That's good. It's good to think on the things of God. So the passage from Joel, and maybe you're familiar with this, but if you go over to the New Testament, to the second chapter of Acts, and we come to what's called the day of Pentecost. So Jesus has died. He's risen again. He's promised the disciples that the Holy Spirit is going to be poured out. He's ascended back into heaven. And he says, wait till you're empowered from heaven. And so then in chapter 2, it says, so when the day of Pentecost fully came, the Holy Spirit came down and rested on the disciples as they were gathered together, and they began to speak with other tongues. And there was a, over each of their heads, there was what looked like a flame of fire. And so they began to speak with tongues. And they began to praise God, and all kinds of people from all around the world were in Jerusalem at the time, because this is the Feast of Pentecost, and all of the adult males come to Jerusalem during this feast. But they come from all over the world because they're spread from all over the world at this time. So they speak a variety of different languages, but they all hear this small group of people. They hear them speaking the praises of God in their languages from their country. And so their big question is, wow, what is going on? These people they're kind of freaked out a bit. It's like, wow, how do these people know these languages? And what is happening here? And somebody even said, oh, yeah, they're drunk, you know. And Peter stands up and he says, no, they're not drunk. It's only 9 in the morning. He says, but this is that which was spoken by the prophet Joel. In the last days, I will pour out my spirit on all flesh. So Peter tells us that on the day of Pentecost, Joel's prophecy was fulfilled. So the Spirit was poured out on the disciples, and they were empowered to serve Jesus. So we who are believers today, and everybody in between the day of Pentecost and today, as we put our trust in Jesus, we are also filled with the Holy Spirit, and we are empowered to serve the Lord. And God gives us a calling, and he gives us gifts in order to fulfill the calling. And like you said there, he says, you know, prophesying and having dreams and visions. And these are the things that began to happen when the Holy Spirit was poured out on the day of Pentecost. So that was the beginning of what the Bible calls the last days. And we're still in that period known as the last days. I think we're just at the other end, the far end of the last days, getting ready for Jesus to return. But the same Holy Spirit that was poured out on that day and that was promised in Joel, the Holy Spirit

0: is with us today as well. And so as you, William, you just say, Lord, you know, fill me with your Spirit. I want to be full of the Spirit. And you just trust him like you're doing. You know, you're going to work and you're in fellowship and you're in the Word and you're looking for opportunities to serve the Lord. God is empowering you in those things. So that's what that passage is about.
1: William, thanks for calling in today to Pastor's Perspective. Early happy birthday to your grandpa, and thank your grandma for always listening to K-Wave and, you know, training up her grandchild in the way he should go. And all these years later, he's listening to K-Wave for himself. God bless you, man.
0: Yeah, that's great.
1: Yes, it is. 888-564-6173. Rachel and Dana Point watching us on YouTube. We'll wave hi to Rachel. How can we help you today?
2: Hi, so thanks for the call. I'm taking my question. The question is, I have three of us girlfriends who got together, and two of the ladies were talking about how their grown children are just a little bit discouraged because they're home kids. It's like the same story. They're both home, we're homeschoolers, and just told their kids all their life that God has a someone special to wait on the Lord. Well, now they're in their mid-30s. I don't want to give any names just in case, you know, just to protect their
1: image and
2: whatnot. But they said that maybe, it depends on how the Lord wants to work it out, having their kids introduced, boy and girl, obviously. So the other sister was like, that's not right. You can't do that. You guys are meddling. But everyone seems to be open. Even I shared the story with Isaac's wife, where the servant went out and they asked for a
0: yes.
2: to water the camels.
0: Yeah.
2: And I think she was a Gentile. She wasn't even, part of the, Israel and all that. I think she was a Gentile. Rachel? Rebecca?
0: Yeah, Rebecca. Yeah, but she was part of Abraham's family. So there was, at this point, there wasn't really a nation of Israel yet. So that would come later because her grandson, Jacob, would become Israel. Yeah. So.
2: Yes, exactly. And so I was giving my girlfriends that story to remember what, and then even with Boaz, how Naomi kind of intermingled again, I guess.
0: Yeah, right. Yeah.
2: And it was pretty hardcore the way Naomi told her to do it, because I would assume having a woman at your feet, you know, would be such a scandal. But yet that's how the Lord put it all together, and they were blessed. I mean, we were blessed. Isn't she the great grandma of Jesus?
0: So right.
2: So as I was telling my girlfriends about their heavy hearts for their kids, and one's a boy, they're around the same age, almost the same upbringing, Calvary Chapel. It's like very parallel, both of them. But the other ladies, like, you guys are wrong, and that's not right, and that's not of the Lord. And
1: so then are you asking, is it okay to, like, set up your kids with people you might know or whatever, Rachel?
2: Well, yeah, because it sounds like their kids are, it's kind of like the same storyline. We tried even online when it was in, and everything's just not, it's just been a mess because these people who say they're Christians, they end up not being Christians. And
1: right.
2: And, you know, so the mom's like, well, my daughter doesn't drink. And she's like, my son doesn't drink. And they're both musical, raised in Calvary.
1: There you go. Maybe it's a match made in heaven.
0: It's not wrong to do that. I mean, it might not work out, but, you know, if you're just, obviously you can't force anybody in that direction. Although many people in the world today, in different parts of the world, actually do have arranged marriages. You know, I know people that were sort of promised to one another when they were little children, and they grew up and then they married because that was the culture. And so all that to say, you know, that still happens. It doesn't really happen in our Western culture. But to suggest that maybe there could be a match here and to pray about it, that's great. Obviously, at the end of the day, it's the couple.

0: that's going to make the decision whether or not this is, God bringing them together. And they might come together and realize, oh, wow, this is it. This is God's plan. And they might meet each other and say, oh, you're nice, and this is good and fine, but it doesn't go anywhere beyond that. So I think the only issue would be if they're trying to force something, then that would be concerning. But it doesn't sound like they're trying to force anything. It just sounds like they're maybe just dreaming, like, wow, wouldn't it be great if our kids got together? Well, it sounds like it could be great.
1: I looked up earlier this week on Monday, I think it was, when Char was on, and the topic got brought up about Christian dating, and I think he mentioned that he met Grace through a friend, that a friend kind of told him, oh, hey, want to introduce you to this girl or something.
0: I don't remember the details, but I'm sure glad they met.
1: That's true. So,
0: Because I got a great daughter-in-law and some really great grandkids out of it. So it's
1: yep.
0: awesome.
1: Rachel, thanks for calling in. And yeah, maybe go back and listen to Monday's episode, October 5th, 2026. It's archived on Facebook, YouTube, Apple Podcasts, and Spotify. And it is break time here on Pastor's Perspective. 888-564-6173 is the number to call. We're going to be in the studio for another half hour, so call in. 888-564-6173. Pastor Brian Broderson answering your questions till 4 o'clock. 888-564-6173.

0: We give away hundreds of thousands of bottles of water every year on Skid Row. In the summer, the sun beats down on that concrete where people live and sleep on the sidewalks. So when Jesus talks about a cup of cold water, I take him literally. I'm Joe Jordan of Fred Jordan Missions. Let's take three. Jesus said, whoever gives even a cup of cold water to one of these little ones won't lose his reward, not a banquet, not a fortune, a cup of cold water. When he chose the smallest act of kindness to promise a reward, he chose the one we do most. But I want to talk about the giving side of that cup because I had to get my own heart right about it. At church in my mid-20s, I heard give, give, give so many times that giving started to feel like bondage. Tithing felt like a ritual, a duty. It took God a few years to help me see it the way he sees it. Giving isn't a sacrifice, it's obedience. Why wouldn't I want to give back to God when he gave me breath, life, and his son to die for my sins? Once I saw giving that way, the guilt left and the joy came. And out of that obedience, I've watched God multiply what was given and bless more people than I could ever count. There's an old legend about a man who dropped a coin into a beggar's cup and years later got it back several times over. Legend or not, it points to what Jesus promised. The reward was never about the size of the gift. It's about who you gave it for. Giving is at the heart of our faith. It started with, for God so loved the world that he gave. Everything we do here on Skid Row is just passing that cup along. If God's nudging you today, not guilting you, but nudging you to give a cup of cold water to someone on Skid Row, you can do that by giving online at fjm.org or mailing your gift to Fred Jordan Missions, P.O. Box 12345, Covina, California, 91722. 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And remember, no gift is too small in God's eyes. Jesus sees every cup of cold water given in his name, every bottle of water, every blanket, every hot meal, every prayer, and he promises none of it will ever lose its reward. So don't give out of guilt. Give out of gratitude because he gave first. I'm Joe Jordan of Fred Jordan Missions. Join me again for Take Three.
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0: We are back here on Pastor's Perspective, 888-564-6173, 888-564-6173. Pastor Brian Broderson answering your Bible questions till 4 o'clock, so call in to 888-564-6173.
1: I just realized that I made a mistake, and I said that Rebecca was the grandmother of Jacob who became Israel. Rebecca was the mother of Jacob who became Israel. Sarah was the grandmother. So just, you know, wanted to correct that in case there were some people concerned out there that maybe I didn't know my Bible that well.
0: It's hard to keep track of all the books and characters and everything. The other day I was talking about the, which is a good topic to bring up, but we do have phone calls that we want to get to, but the verse in Acts, and I can't think of it right now, where Paul is quoting Jesus, but we don't have anything in the gospel where Jesus actually said these words. And I can't remember what it is right now. But because I could, I was like, wait a minute. Did Jesus, I don't remember reading that in the gospels, but it is in there. It's just in Acts where Paul refers to Jesus saying these words. So I should not have doubted myself, but I did. What passage is that? Do you remember?
1: Well, there is a passage in, I think it's a, there is a passage where Paul says, Jesus said it is more blessed to give than.
0: Yes, that's it. That's it. That's it.
1: That's it. Yeah. It's in Corinthians. It's not in Acts.
0: Oh, okay. You're right.
1: Yeah. And so, yes, but right. There is no record of Jesus saying that. But of course, we know from John's gospel that Jesus said and did many things that are not recorded. And if they were recorded, all the books in the world couldn't contain the things that would be written therein. So, yes, but that's it.
0: That's it. Thank you. All right. So we were done with Rachel, but how was that? And we do have other calls, Rachel. So what else did you want to ask quickly?
2: I try not to call unless I really have to. It's just I've been trying for a week already. So both children are well off already. They're established. He's like, okay, Mom, I have the house, I have the car, I have everything. I'm ready for my wife. Where is she? It's been 30 years that you've been telling me. They don't know each other. And the girl from the other girlfriend, she's like, okay, Mom, you know, I'm ready. I got my ducks in order. Where's he at? It's been 30 years.
0: Well, maybe this is the case, right, Brian? Who knows?
1: Yeah. I mean, you know, they maybe, you know, again, they could meet and it could be love at first sight. Oh my gosh, this is the person that I've been prepared for 30 years. Or they could meet and just say, oh, it's nice to meet you. Yeah. So those are the things that I think you don't want to meddle beyond just maybe suggesting or, you know, setting up an opportunity. People do that all the time, right? I mean, my wife has been, you know, she's in our younger years, you know, she was always matchmaking, always thinking like, they would be amazing. And in some cases, people, you know, we have so many friends that met through kind of relationships with us, and then they ended up, you know, meeting each other and falling in love. I think of, Brian, you know, Neil Godding and Romy. You know, Romy was a young girl who, you know, came to the Lord and was part of our ministry in Vista in the early days. And then when we moved to England, you know, she became a really good friend. So she had gone with us on some of the outreaches. So anyway, when we finally moved there, she came over to visit. And in the meantime, I'd lived in England for a while. And I met this guy, Neil, and he was really great. And one night we all went out to dinner, and lo and behold, there were love was in the
0: air. Sparks.
1: And
0: butterflies. Fireworks.
1: Yeah. So they, you know, they've been married a long time now. And it's great. So that does happen.
0: It does. Rachel, thanks for your phone call today on Pastor's Perspective. And now here's Michelle in San Diego. Thank you, Michelle, for calling 888-564-6173.
3: Hello.
0: Hi.
3: So my husband keeps asking me to ask you guys this question. He wanted to know.

0: what happened to the spirit of the Nephilims. If it's, he thinks it's, they're still roaming around the earth today.
1: And why can't your husband call and ask?
0: I don't know.
1: Just wondering. No, I'm joking. Brian, what do you say to Michelle's husband, Mr. Michelle?
2: Well, you know, here's the thing. We don't know much about that. The Bible doesn't give us a whole lot. There are some people who don't even believe that the Nephilim were these sort of half spirit, half human beings, or they were the ones who, you know, caused that kind of offspring to come into existence. So we know that everyone perished in the flood. They would have perished in the flood if they had physical bodies. But then, of course, if they're also spirit beings, you know, demonic beings or something like that, then they would go on, but they would go on in a place of judgment. So there's a passage in 2 Peter, and there's also one in Jude that talk about the angels who did not, it says they did not keep their first estate. And because of that, they are reserved in chains of darkness. So that could be a reference to them, that they didn't keep the first estate. In other words, they didn't remain in the place that God had created them in, but they stepped out of that and crossed a boundary. And this is where the idea that, you know, spirit beings and human beings had cohabitated and produced offspring. So maybe that is a reference, but we just don't know because the Bible doesn't really give us any more detail on it. Some ancient literature, Jewish literature, like the Book of Enoch, for example, goes into extensive detail about all of this, but it's just, it's not inspired. So we can't take it and say, oh, this is exactly what happened. This is kind of the mythology of the time that's rooted in what we read in Genesis, but it's kind of the imagination of humans kind of run wild. So we don't know, really.
1: What do you think, Michelle?
0: Yeah, he did say something about the Book of Enoch, too. He must have been reading something or watching something on TikTok, and that's why he had all these questions. And he was asking me, and I was like, I don't know. I'm going to ask the pastor's perspective. They know everything.
2: Yeah, there's so much talk about that today. You know, lots of, I mean, these things kind of come and go in cycles. You know, I remember, I don't know, 30 years ago or whatever, a lot of people were talking about the Nephilim, and then you didn't hear so much about them. We always did on Pastor's Perspective because it's always a topic that comes up. But now, again, with, like you said, TikTok and things like that, it's all kind of back, front and center, and everybody's talking about the Book of Enoch, and they're reading the Book of Enoch. You know, you can read the Book of Enoch if you want, but just make sure you understand it's not the Bible. It's not God's word. It's not inspired. And so it's not going to give you accurate information.
1: I think the Nephilim of 2026, though, is the Ethiopian Bible. We get like at least once a week, it seems. It's kind of died down recently, but I remember earlier this year, it seemed like once a week or something we'd be getting.
2: It's true. And Now that you brought it up again,
1: someone's going to call.
2: Next week, we're going to be answering questions on the Ethiopian Bible.
1: That's how it works. All right, Michelle, thanks for calling in today.
2: Okay, Brian, I've got to tell you this. I talked to our good friend, Dr. Ed Stetzer, last night, and he said, hey, let's be in the studio together next week. And I said, well, how about you go in the studio and I'll go on Zoom? So Ed might show up next week.
1: Nice, on Wednesday.
2: And I'll meet you, on Wednesday. Yeah, we're here for a little bit longer. We're going to come home on Friday, next Friday, a week from today. So.
1: Got it. Okay.
2: Well, to be on with Ed.
1: It's been months since Ed's been on.
2: Yeah.
1: And
2: so
1: I mean, he's
2: a little reminder. Hold him to it.
1: Yes. I will send him a text right now. see what he says. All right. Denise in Los Angeles listening on the K-Wave app. Hello. Thanks for downloading the app. And thanks for calling 888-564-6173.
3: Thank you for taking my call. Thank you for all that you guys do. I really appreciate being able to call in and get answers from time to time. My question is, how do you decipher if it's yourself?

0: your own temptations and your desires. Thinking of James 1:4-16, temptation comes from our own desires, which entice us and drag us away. These desires give birth to sinful actions, and when sin is allowed to grow, it gives birth to death. So don't be misled, my dear brothers and sisters. But how do you know if it's the devil or you? And
1: well,
0: I hate to say it loud, but when I come to the Gospels, I read through the Bible every year. Yeah. And when I come through the Gospels, everything, it's like so much doubt comes. And God has such an awesome track record in my life. I've been a Christian all my life, that I know that God is real. I know the Holy Spirit. I know Jesus. But why is there so much doubt when I get to the gospel? It's just, I know it's just, it's unbelievable and uncomprehendable what Jesus did.
1: Yeah.
0: But there's so much proof that's outside of the Bible that he is who he says he is. So it's kind of a two-part question.
1: Well, you know, I wrote a book on the subject of spiritual warfare, and it's called The Powers of Darkness and the People of God. And I talked about the temptation to doubt in there. Now, Satan is the tempter. That's one of his titles. He's a tempter. So, but of course, he plays on our weaknesses, and he plays on our sinful nature at times. So everyone is tempted, like you just read in James, everyone is tempted when they are led away by their own desire. And so there is that combination. But when it comes to something like doubt, we have to make sure we understand that there's a difference between being tempted to doubt and actually doubting. So just because you're tempted to doubt doesn't mean you're doubting. It just means you're being tempted. You're being, you know, assailed. And many Christians have experienced this, where I've had that same experience that you're talking about, where, you know, reading through parts of the Bible, but, you know, the Gospels, where you read something and suddenly there's a thing in your mind like, oh, that have really happened. Come on, do you really believe that? You know, these subtle little suggestions just start coming into your mind and you're like, oh, I hate that. I don't think that. I don't believe that. I don't feel that way. And that's where I think we need to discern that this is the devil. He's tempting us to doubt. And so we resist the temptation. We just say, you know what? I'm going to press in and I'm going to trust the Lord and I'm not going to give in to this. And, but it is not uncommon, the experience that you just described.
0: But
1: does that help?
0: The devil is not omnipresent.
1: No, but he has a multitude of, you know, forces, and they all basically do the same thing. So it doesn't have to be the devil himself. And it's probably not the devil himself, but his proteges, they're very capable. I mean, you think

0: is direction.
1: So I can't comprehend what it, how do they know our thoughts? Or, you know, if I'm not speaking it out loud,
0: Well, the spiritual realm is, there's a lot about it that we don't understand, but they, they do, they're able to influence even our thinking process. We know because remember when Jesus, when he's talking about the fact that he is, he is the Christ, he is the Son of the living God, just as Peter said. But then he goes on to talk about the cross. And Peter jumps in and he says, Lord, forbid that should ever happen. That will never happen to you. And Jesus says to Peter, get behind me, Satan. So Peter is influenced by Satan to say the things that he says. Now, how that actually works out, we don't know because we don't have the understanding or the insight into the spiritual realm. But it is clear, there's many passages it's clear where the devil influences our thinking. So if he can influence our thinking, I don't think it would be a problem for him to also know what we're thinking.
2: I've always thought that maybe he can influence our thinking. We act out on that influence in one way or another by either telling a friend or saying something out loud. And then that's what he hears, or maybe not him himself, like you said, but one of his minions or whatever. And
0: Yeah, I mean,
2: that's why
0: there
2: we
0: are there.
2: think.
0: Yeah, I mean, for some reason, it is a hang up for many people. I've talked to many people over the years that have they're hung up on the idea that the devil could read our mind. I don't honestly don't understand why that bothers people so much. It's like, well, who cares if he could read our mind? It's just what he does. But we do again. We see, places in scripture and from our own human experience. Let's just say the scenario you just gave, Brian, let's just take that off the table and just say you don't say anything to anybody. Think about it. Think about when you're praying. Think about sometimes when you're praying and nobody knows you're praying. You are praying silently. You're praying in your mind. You're not even in a posture, like you don't have your head bowed. You're not on your knees, but there's something really on your heart and you're praying. And then suddenly you get this crazy interference in your mind that's disrupting your prayer. How is that happening? Well,
2: Good
0: the
2: point.
0: devil obviously knows, the demons obviously know you're praying, and they don't like that. So they want to mess with it.
2: Very interesting. Denise, thanks for calling in today to Pastor's Perspective at 888-564-6173.
0: Maybe, Denise, it might be helpful if you wanted to take a little bit of a deeper dive to pick up the book, Powers of Darkness, People of God. 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
0: And then
2: that'll.
0: on Back to Basics, it says books and, other materials from Pastor Brian.
2: Very good. All right. Denise, thanks for calling in today to Pastor's Perspective. Let's read at least one more question that was submitted online. This one is from John, and he asks, he watches us on YouTube, by the way. John asks, when or where in the Bible is the earliest statement of God's eternal salvation with him in heaven? Is it Psalm 23? What do you say to John, Brian?
0: With the earliest statement regarding eternal salvation.
2: Ding, ding.
0: I'm trying to think, is it, I think honestly, it would probably be something in Job. Job 19, where Job says, I know that my Redeemer lives. And one day he will stand up on the earth. And although my flesh is destroyed, although my skin is dissolved or destroyed, I know that in my flesh I will see God. I mean, it doesn't use the term eternal salvation, but it's talking about the future. It's talking about a resurrected body. It's

0: talking about the Redeemer living and standing on the earth in the last days. So I'm sure there's probably something else, but Psalm 23, you know, of course, if it's Job, then Job precedes David. David wrote Psalm 23. Job probably lived around the time of Abraham, which would maybe be 1800 to 2000 BC, and David lived 1000 BC. So, yeah.
1: John, hope that helps. Yep.
0: Go ahead. Yeah, not sure.
1: John, thanks for sending in your question through the Pastor's Perspective page at kwave.com. I think Eric is calling in with somewhat of a follow-up question to what we were discussing earlier. He's in San Bernardino. What did you want to know, Eric?
2: Hey, yeah, I got a comment and a question. I'm going to make it quick. A lot of times when we have doubts, I mean, because we're reading some amazing things in Scripture, and a lot of times when we have doubts, it doesn't even have to be Satan, even though Satan's the first one who said, did God really say that? But secondly, though, a lot of times just our own human, because we're still fallen, we're still susceptible to sin, and we doubt. Sometimes we just doubt. Satan doesn't have anything to do with it. We do a good enough job on our own sometimes. But my question, though, is, and then I was going to say that a lot of times what has helped me is when I said, okay, so let's say, so can I honestly say now this scripture is not real? And I've actually tried to do that. I said, no way did Jesus do that miracle. And instantly, it's like the Spirit said, why not? Why would it not be possible for Jesus to do that? And I found myself in a real quarry, and I realized, okay, if it's possible, then it's real. And my question, though, was what scripture, and just as we're talking, I actually got the answer, but I want to see if there's something else. My question is, what scripture could we use when we have these doubts? And I instantly went to all scripture is inspired by God, by the Holy Spirit. And so I just want to know if you guys know of any other scripture. I just thought of that one when I asked the question right now. So I just want to know if you guys have any thoughts or any other scripture that we could rely on.
1: All right, Brian.
0: Yeah. And I just to say, I agree, I think, with your first statement that you know, sometimes the doubt is, it is just us. It is us doubting. And regarding that, I mean, you know, Paul, in writing to the church in Ephesus, he talks about the armor of God, putting on the whole armor of God, put on the belt of truth, the breastplate of righteousness, the helmet of salvation, taking up the sword of the Spirit, which is the word of God. So I think, you know, those are, you know, Paul's giving us there, I think, a description of how we are to apply God's word to the various struggles and temptations and, you know, the battle that we have with the forces of darkness that he mentions there. So, but the passage from 2 Timothy 3, you know, all scripture is given by inspiration of God, is, it's a great text. It's a vitally important text because it reminds us that you know, God's word is God's word, and it is profitable for everything we need as God's people. But then I think, too, Jesus is another great example. Matthew chapter 4, when you read through the temptation, Satan comes to Jesus. He says, if you're the Son of God, turn these stones into bread. Jesus says, it is written, man shall not live by bread alone. If you're the Son of God, cast yourself down from this, for it is written. It is also written, Jesus said, you shall not tempt the Lord your God. And then, you know, the devil took him to a high place, showed him all the kingdoms of the world and their glory, and said, if you bow down and worship me, all these things will be yours. Jesus said, get behind me, Satan. It is written, you shall worship the Lord your God and serve him only. So point is, Jesus said every time it is written. So he drew on scripture to defeat the efforts of the enemy to trip him up.
1: That's like a master class in people who take scripture out of context, because it's like, you know, Satan himself comes up with a verse and Jesus says, yeah, but this. So,
0: yeah. That's why the more we know our Bible, the better off we're going to be.
1: This is true. Eric, thanks for your phone call, man. We are out of time on today's episode of Pastor's Perspective. Well, we do have a few seconds left, but yeah, by the time we introduce the caller and they ask their question, there'd probably be like 5 seconds for Pastor Brian to give an answer. So I will give you instead a fast pass. If you're on hold right now, here's your fast pass. You can, and if you're on hold,

0: and you weren't already on today's show, here's a fast pass for you. You can call us on Monday and ask your question. But thanks so much for watching. Thanks so much for listening. We'll see you at church on Sunday, and then we'll be back here on Pastor's Perspective on Monday. Pastor Brian will be back on the show on Tuesday, and Ed Stetzer has confirmed via text he will be here on Wednesday. My biggest question for Ed is, does he still remember the phone number? Because it's been, I don't know, 4 or 5 months. It's been a long time. I wonder if he still says it in his sleep or something. I don't know.
1: Yeah. Yeah, take it down off the wall and make him, you know, he's got to do it by memory. None of this looking at it.
0: That's right. That's right. All right. God bless you guys. Talk to you next time here on Pastor's Perspective.

0: 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I'm Ron Beaver, and looking at your weather today, it's going to be a wet one, at least in the morning. Cloudy with showers in the morning, clearing to some clouds in the afternoon with highs in the mid to upper 60s, overnight lows in the mid 50s. Currently it's 62 with scattered showers here in the area around K-Wave. Well, just as Ruth depended on Boaz, there are people in our lives that depend on us. Up next, Pastor Philip DeCourcy shows us that if God has put us in a position where those around us can benefit from our actions, we need to take action. Continuing to learn from the book of Ruth in chapter 2. That's next on Know the Truth right here on K-Wave. Stick around.
1: So the first sign of physical abuse was pushing me in the hallway after school one day. 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
1: We were talking to a classmate after school one day, and we were debating on something kind of trivial and wanting to look cool in front of his friend. I did a light-handed backslap on Brock's shoulder. And in response, he pushed me with both of his hands, and it was so hard that I fell backwards, slid on the floor, dropped all my books. I was mortified, and you know, that time alarm bells went off in my head, but I was in shock. I didn't know how to respond to that. You know, when you talk to your kids about dating, you know, here's how you respond to being hit isn't usually at the top of the list.
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7: I would like to enjoy, experience, and encounter God's favor and man's favor. I think that's a good way to live. We shouldn't only desire God's blessing, we should set about obtaining it. And I think there's some principles and patterns in the life and behavior and response of Ruth that can show us the way.

0: The people who need you can't afford for you to look the other way. Welcome to Know the Truth. I'm Wayne Shepherd. Today, Pastor Philip DeCourcy continues his message, Finding Favor. In Ruth chapter 2, Boaz steps into Ruth and Naomi's story as a redeemer, a man willing to accept responsibility and help carry their burden. Philip reminds us that God has placed people around us who are counting on us to show up. What happens when we take that responsibility seriously and become someone others can depend on? Here's Pastor Philip.
1: I'm a bit of a tidy freak. I like my house to be in order. I like my backyard to be tidy with all the tables and chairs and sun loungers in place. But sometimes when I go into my backyard, after being out of the house for a little while, I'll find that the sun loungers are not in their usual place. And then I begin to work out where the sun is set, that the sun loungers have been moved and turned and placed to catch some vitamin D. And that's okay.

and we put them back into their place. And as I thought about that, in the light of what we started to look at here in Ruth chapter 2, how do we find favor with God? How do we put ourselves, position ourselves to catch the rays of his sunshine? And so I want us to come back and think that through with you. Finding favor. We looked at her request, and we looked at her reliance, and I'm not going to go over that. I'm not going to reheat that dinner. But here we've got, thirdly, her recognition. This is picking up in verse 5. Then Boaz said to his servant who was in charge of the reapers, "Whose young woman is this?" And the Bible asks us to recognize his recognition. Look at verse 4. Now behold, Boaz came from Bethlehem. And the first thing we see is that he notices Ruth. And you're going to see in verse 10 that she marvels at the fact that he takes notice of her. "Why have I found favor in your eyes that you should take notice of me? I'm a foreigner." Basically, why have you taken notice of me, the unnoticed? This is the recognition the text wants us to recognize. Here's another thought. Number 4, her reaping. She reaps, right? She gleans. That's what this whole chapter is about. But here's my point. Back to the idea of finding favor with God. If you want to reap a harvest of God's blessing, you'll need to reap. You'll need to sow. You'll need to work. You'll need to invest. That's what Ruth does. The big thing I take is that this was a hard day's work in the field. If you look at verse 7, we read that she was in the field from morning until Boaz shows up. And we know from the text, verse 17, she stays in the field, bar that lunch break perhaps, until evening. And she takes all that she has gleaned, and she doesn't just glean it, she then threshes it and gets the barley from the husk so she can take it back. She's got an ephah full of it, which is quite a sizable portion of barley. This is a good day, but it's the fruit of a hard day's work. Boaz recognizes that work, Boaz rewards that work, and the favor continues to broaden. There's a theology of work here, and one of the takeaways is that God will bless the dignity and your work as you value it, and it can become a platform for his glory, and become a means of enjoying his favor. We need to hear that. I want you to see, fifthly, her reputation. Another thing that seems to garner and attract the favor of God and man is reputation. Once Boaz finds out that the unidentified woman is Ruth, he connects the dots and go, "Hey, oh, I know who you are. It's been fully reported to me. And you know what? We respect what you're doing. You're a Moabite. You weren't born into the covenant people of God, but you've been grafted in by grace. You've become a follower of Jehovah, and you're showing his chesed covenant mercy to your mother-in-law. We're impressed." By the way, ladies especially, but guys, catch this also. There's no physical description of Ruth. Did you notice that? I don't know what she looks like. Don't know the color of her hair. Don't know the complexion of her skin. I don't know if she's tall or short. I don't know if she's plump or skinny. We know nothing about that because it doesn't matter really in the scheme of things. Of course, when Boaz marries her, there's got to be an attraction component to that. That's just life. The Song of Solomon celebrates that. But that's not the focus here. We're not told what she looks, we're told how she lives. We don't know the color of her skin, the contours of her body, but we're told the character of her behavior. You notice her hustle in verse 7, her humility in verse 10, her heart in verse 11. In fact, in chapter 3, verse 11, she is called an excellent woman. It's the same Hebrew as Proverbs 31, the virtuous woman whose worth is more than rubies. And when you get to the end of that chapter where she's been described as loving towards her children, trustworthy with regards to her husband, hard at work in her home and in the community, we're told at the end of that that charm is fading and beauty is passing, but a woman that fears the Lord is to be prized. As the day unfolded, Boaz got a feeling, man, this is a class act. This is a godly woman, a Moabite, a fervent follower of Jehovah, a lover of the people of God. And you know what? She'll do anything to fulfill her obligation towards Naomi. Is that the kind of person you and I are? God's attracted to character. It's been said that reputation is what others say about you.

you, while character is what God knows you to be. And sometimes there's a dichotomy between both. I hope in our case, it's a marriage. It's what D.L. Moody said. If I take care of my character, my reputation will take care of itself. Here's another thought, her refuge quickly. Boaz articulates his hope in verse 12 that God will honor her and bless her. He recognizes Ruth's faithfulness. It's been fully reported the courage and character and commitment that you have displayed. And I'm praying not only will you enjoy my favor because of your faithfulness, but you'll enjoy God's favor because of your faith. Look at verse 12. May the Lord repay your work, full reward be given to you by the Lord God of Israel, under whose wings you have come to take refuge. By the way, you want to understand why Ruth the Moabite left her mother and father and went and helped Naomi back in her land? I think her love for her mother-in-law, this chesed love, was fueled by faith in God. God gave her grace. God gave her strength. God modeled that kind of covenant love. But here's the thing I want us to just touch on briefly. Her trust in God is described as taking refuge under his wings. You'll find that image throughout the Psalms, the image of the mother hen and the little chicks under the mother's arms or wings. Jesus used that, didn't he, in Matthew 23, 37, where he said of Israel with a broken heart, I would have gathered you as the hen does its chicks. And so it's a picture of God shielding us and protecting us. Sometimes he does that he protects us and shields us and we're under his wing from the very trouble that's threatening us, or he lets the trouble come and he takes us through it and protects us in it. Sometimes he protects us from it. Sometimes he protects us in it, but he's always protecting us. We abide under the shadow of the Almighty and under his wings we take refuge, right? Psalm 91. But there's more here. Over in Deuteronomy chapter 32, in verse 11, this may be what Boaz has in mind. This may be Ruth's story. Chapter 32 of Deuteronomy, speaking of God's taking care of the people of God and his servant Moses, we read, as an eagle stirs up its nest and hovers over its young, spreading out its wings, helping, taking them up and carrying them on its wings, so the Lord alone led him and there was no foreign God with him. Here's the picture. It's not this kind of warm, static picture of the mother hen with the wings around the little chicks. Now, this is an eagle's nest high up in a mountain, and the little eaglet is born. And according to what we know from ornithologists and just nature, it sits perched on the edge of the nest, and either the eagle or the eaglet itself just falls over and tries to find its wings. And often while it's plummeting and trying to find its wings to fly, it's in danger of hitting the wall of the canyon or crashing into the ground. And according to our text, what happens is the eagle or the eagles fly down along with the eaglet, and either through their own wings, creating thermals that will lift it up, or in some cases, the little eagle can land on the wing of the other eagle and it will fly it up and take it up until it finds its wings. Beautiful. I think that's probably more the picture. It fits the text of Ruth. Her life is plummeting. Naomi and her are crashing. Elimelech and his sons are gone. They've endured famine and desperation and exasperation. But you know what? They've taken their refuge in God, and he is indeed lifting them up and carrying them on eagle's wings. Those that wait on the Lord will renew their strength and will mount up with wings as eagles. Beautiful. That's where we find God's favor, in his presence, looking to him for strength. Okay, here's another thought quickly, and we'll get to our last thought. What I call her return. And this is verses 17 to 23. It's a broad part of the passage. I'm not going to delve into it a lot. Basically, it's the end of the day. Ruth has gleaned in the field. She has now threshed the barley. She's bringing home an ephah, a good sample of barley for them. Remember, she had some leftovers from the lunch she enjoyed with Boaz. And you have Naomi's amazement, verses 17 to 19. Naomi's adoration as she thanks God for this man, Boaz. And Naomi's advice, verses 21 to 23. She says, you know what? You stay in his field. You follow along with his women. And you can do this through the barley harvest and the wheat harvest, because he's our
close relative.

There's an excitement here on Ruth's return. It's the excitement with Naomi. We haven't seen this for a while. Remember, I'm Naomi, but call me bitter. She's animated. She's alive. Emotionally, there's a new horizon. There's a rising of the sun for the first time. I love it. I love what Paul Miller says. God literally fills Naomi up. He provides not only a meal, but also a complete plan for the harvest time and protection for Ruth. God responds to Naomi's lament with love, not lecture. He tenderly proves her wrong with an overwhelming generosity. God is doing chesed with Naomi, outloving her grief. And you see that when Ruth says, hey, this man Boaz showed me such kindness. And Naomi goes, you know what? He's one of our relatives. And then she says, blessed be he of the Lord who has not forsaken his kindness to the living and the dead. Man, you can just feel her getting up. She's been half dead. There was the living and the dead. She's kind of half dead, but now she's fully alive and she sees God's goodness afresh and God's mercy anew. Can I put it like this? God graced the grumpy soul. This is Miss Grumpy. Don't call me pleasant, call me bitter. And the point is, she's learning that she assessed God's dealing in her life wrongly. She supposed that God was against her. Remember what she said in verse 13 of chapter 1? The hand of the Lord has gone out against me, she says in verse 20 and 21. The Lord has afflicted me. He's made a target of me. Call me bitter. These have not been good days for me. And she supposed that God had forsaken her and forgotten her. But that wasn't true. The opposite was true. Do you realize that God was preoccupied with Naomi at every moment she sensed the need? Dale Ralph Davis helped me with this. I'll quickly give you it and move to my concluding thought. If you go to the end of every chapter, towards the end of every chapter, you're going to see that the narrative keeps coming back to Naomi. We'll be talking about Ruth and then we'll talk about Naomi. Talk about Ruth and Boaz and then we'll talk about Naomi. In chapter 1, the chapter ends after the loss of her husband and two sons with Ruth as a gift from God, committing to go wherever she goes and dwell wherever she dwells and die where she dies. In chapter 2, they don't have two pennies to rub together. The fridge is empty. The cupboards are bare. Life is bleak. But it's barley harvest. God in his providence gets Ruth into the right field, brings Boaz along. She enjoys a favor. By the end of the chapter, we're back talking about Naomi, who said in chapter 1, I've come back empty. No, you haven't. Ruth brings an ephah of barley. And if she does that for the several weeks of barley harvest and wheat harvest, she will have gained enough food to do them for a year. No, Naomi's not empty. There's barley enough. Chapter 3, she senses that this near relative, this redeemer, might indeed marry Ruth and that would solve their problems. And so you have this kind of courtship that goes on between Ruth and Boaz, and she lies at Boaz's feet in the barn. We'll look at that next time we're together. But by the end of that, we're reading about Naomi and her hope that this marriage will take place and the days of the future will be secure. Chapter 4, they do marry. And Naomi's given a grandchild. And the women of Bethlehem say, you know what, Naomi? Boaz has become a restorer of life to you. Folks, you get the point. You get the point. Here's this woman saying, all these things are against me. And then she learns God's preoccupation with her. He's never leaving her nor forsaken her. And every chapter always ends with some resolution of a problem in Naomi's life. 1948, Golda Meir comes to the USA to raise funds for the Israeli Defense Forces. It's the early days of the nation of Israel. The Arabs and the nations around them are threatening to take away the independent status of Israel. She's done well raising money throughout the United States. And one particular night in Palm Beach, Florida, she nearly blew it. She nearly displayed a bad attitude. It was a big to-do. The well-heeled of Palm Beach, Florida were there in their furs and in their jewels. The moon was shining on the water outside the banqueting hall. And she just looked around the room and people just seemed to be the last kind of people who would show any kind of interest in the struggle of the Jewish people. But she bit her tongue and she held her temper and she tried to mask her concerns. And when she gets up to speak about the nation of Israel, by the end of that night,

he raises $1.5 million, enough to buy a winter coat for every soldier in the Israeli army. First impressions can be wrong. You can misread a situation. Naomi certainly did. Okay, here's where we're ending. I'll try and make this very brief. Kind of going to set ourselves up for chapter 3. But here's another factor in finding favor. I want you to see Ruth, her redeemer. Just quickly, look at verse 20. When she tells Naomi that she happened to happen upon a field owned by a man called Boaz, who the text has told us twice now in verse 1 and 20, he belongs to the clan of Elimelech. This is a near relative of Elimelech. This is someone tied to Naomi. Naomi just lights up. He's one of our relatives. And I want you to look at verse 20 because the Hebrew is important. She says this, "This man is a relation of ours." And then it says, "one of our close relatives." You know what the Hebrew is there? Goel, one of our redeemers. Now, this is something we'll look at much deeper the next time we're together. But a goel was someone under the law of God who could redeem a family who was in trouble. They could avenge a murder. They could redeem a property from debt, or they could redeem a loved one who had indentured themselves in slavery to pay off a debt. Or in the case of some that had died, they could marry the wife of a relative who has perished, marry them, bear children, and carry the name forward. That's the Levirate marriage. That's what we begin to see in chapter 3 and 4. Point is simply this. Naomi's getting excited. Maybe we have a redeemer. Now, when we think of redemption, we think of God, sin, hell, judgment, and we should. God is the greatest redeemer and his son, Jesus Christ, right? Ephesians tells us, in whom we have redemption, rescue from our sin through his blood and the gift of forgiveness. But there are human saviors and human redeemers. There are people that God has placed in our life that must fulfill an obligation that God has given them to help us, so that our lives are enriched, so that the burdens we bear are lifted, so that we can get through the tough times. And that's where I'm closing. He's a relative of ours. He's one of our redeemers. Implication, I wonder if he will redeem us. And you'll see in chapter 4 that he does. There's a closer relative who doesn't redeem them, and Boaz steps into the breach and does redeem them. He marries Ruth and takes care of Naomi and perpetuates the clan of Elimelech. We need human redeemers. I want to remind all of us, we're all in relationship with each other, and we all have responsibilities towards each other. Fathers have material obligations. Couples have sexual obligations. Elders have pastoral obligations. Neighbors have societal obligations. Government have legal obligations. Children have parental obligations. Friends have covenantal obligations. Christians have evangelical obligations. People are waiting for us to help rescue them from the situations they find themselves in. People are depending on us. If we don't come through, they won't make it through. If we don't show up, they'll give up. If we don't stand by our obligations, they'll fall down. You are your brother's keeper. Now, you may not fulfill the goel calling of the Israelite man, but God has put people under you and around you, and you have an obligation and responsibility to bless them and help them and enrich them and rescue them. When he was the mayor of New York City, Rudy Giuliani had this little sign sitting on his desk, "I'm responsible." That's good. I'm responsible. I need to do my job or people will get hurt. I have a city to run. I have a vision to fulfill. I have obligations to meet. Someone said this recently, and I'll close with this. You hear a lot today about the Bill of Rights. I mean, our Constitution is par excellence, the greatest in the world. It offers to the United States citizens the greatest freedoms and calls us to aspire to the greatest kind of life. And we love that. And we should be proud as Americans of our Constitution. But perhaps if our founders made one mistake, they should have not only written the Bill of Rights, they should have written a Bill of Responsibilities. Because when someone or a government only emphasizes to a people what their rights are,

0: their freedoms are, what their entitlements are, and don't remind them of what their obligations are and their responsibilities are. They are stopping them becoming what God has called them to be. Redeemers, everyday saviors who bear a responsibility to love their neighbor as God has loved them.
1: That is a strong reminder that God places people around us who are depending on us to show up, carry our responsibilities, and be there when we're needed. I'm Wayne Shepherd. 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This Saturday, Philip is inviting you to the inaugural Orange County Bible Conference at Kindred Community Church in Anaheim Hills. You'll hear from H.B. Charles, Owen Strawn, Grant Castleberry, and Philip DeCourcy. 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I'm Wayne Shepherd. 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Jesus said, "You shall know the truth, and the truth shall make you free."
2: 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Great to be with you on this early Monday. And Pastor Jeff Wilson is on the way as we see from Acts 22 how important forgiveness is in the body of Christ. Paul did great harm to the church before his encounter with Jesus on the road to Damascus, and it was hard for some to see past this before they welcomed him as a brother in the Lord, let alone an apostle. What is important to focus on is that God can change anyone, and as the church, we need to see that and accept it. Stay close. 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It's coming up next on K-Wave. 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
4: Now we come to this Olivet Discourse, so-called. Let me read it. "And as some spake of the temple, how it was adorned with stones and gifts, he said." Now you see, when he mentioned that poor widow gave more than all the rich, they said, "Why, look at the temple, the riches that's in it, the stones, and how valuable it is." Well, that woman didn't give much. Yes, she did. That's the whole point. And it's the little giver that is probably given more, because you're not measured by the tenth, you're not measured by the percentage, you're measured about the sacrifice that you're making.
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9: Imagine the damage that he did to those Christians that were living in Jerusalem. And now he's coming back, yes, 3 years later, and he's coming

0: back, but do you think you still live with some of those emotional scars? That you're going to have to say, God, would you just allow me, when I see that face or I hear that name, allow me to forgive him for who he is or who he was? There's going to be a lot of difficulty. And in fact, we know that the church initially pushed him away until Barnabas encouraged them to say, hey, this guy's being used mightily for the kingdom. I think we should listen to him.
1: People throw around the phrase forgive and forget all the time, but rarely consider how difficult it is to do. What we see in today's passage, as Pastor Jeff walks us through, is a beautiful example of the gospel at work in people. While we see people within the church eventually forgive Paul for the wounds of the past, they do not forget hurt caused. In fact, I believe the argument could be made that this is what makes forgiveness so beautiful. Despite the wounds, by God's grace, we still have the power to forgive. Well, let's join Pastor Jeff in the book of Acts chapter 22 as he begins his message, Different Responses to Jesus.

What are the three things that you're not supposed to talk about at Thanksgiving dinner? You probably come and there's some ground rules to this whole thing, and there are three things that you typically are not supposed to talk about at Thanksgiving dinner. What's number one? Politics, right? And that slowly made its way to number one, right? What's number two? Religion. Am I allowed to say that? We're in church, right? A religion. You're not. That's one of the ground rules. And what's the third thing? Now, here's the thing with the third thing. I like was so confident that it was sports. And somebody came to me and said, we talk about sports all the time at the Thanksgiving dinner. And I then realized it's my sports teams that make me not want to talk about sports. It's the people I root for. I'm like, oh, I thought we were supposed to talk about sports. Somebody last night was like finances or money at the dinner table. And I was like, no, I think you're wrong. I think it's sports. No, it's finances or money, right? So that's one of the things you're not supposed to talk about at the dinner table or at Thanksgiving table is finances or money. So what's off the table? Politics, religion, and finances. Now, why is that? Who came up with that rule? Well, I'll tell you, the person who made the dinner and said, I spent all this time, can't we just have a warm meal together and just enjoy each other's company? You will not talk about those things in my house after I slaved over this meal all night long. Here's the reason. Each one of those topics invoke inside of us a very passionate response. And oftentimes when you collect together with people who have different opinions, it gets a little hot, doesn't it? People get a little passionate. So those ideas of saying, listen, let's not invoke those types of responses over what's supposed to be a family, friends, Thanksgiving meal. And so we said, listen, stay away from those altogether. Now, here's the reality. The name Jesus is not neutral. It's not a neutral name. In fact, when we say the name Jesus, we will invoke out of some people different responses. Some of those responses, some maybe a majority will be, okay, I'll give you that, Jesus. I'm not angry or frustrated or bitter or any of those things, right? Jesus is a good name, and I think he's a good guy, right? Some people, though, however, because of their past, because of maybe a bad church experience, because of maybe they were betrayed by a Christian friend, and maybe because of just the fact that they grew up in another religion, they will not want to talk about Jesus at all. We don't want to talk about that. In fact, they recoil away from the name Jesus. Here's what I want you to hear. The name Jesus is not neutral. Your faith in Christ is not neutral. In fact, I asked Eric, who leads our evangelism team, they go out on Tuesdays and Fridays. If you ever want to join them, you're more than welcome to go. They go out again Tuesdays and Fridays. And even if you were like, I kind of just like to see what they do. Like, how do they talk to people? And I'll just want to observe. They're totally okay with you going and praying with them and observing them. They're not the yelling people. They're not the people with the signs and yelling at people. They're actually just entering into conversation about who Jesus is. I asked him, what are some of the responses that you get? What kind of emotions get invoked when you're out there? He said, the reactions to Jesus are all over the spectrum, most often depending on a person's background. Most people I talk to have generally positive opinions of Jesus. Some positive comments would be,

good man, cool dude, which I was like, that's very Huntington, right? Huntington Beach. Cool dude, man. Good teacher, savior. Alternative comments could be prophet or brother. Some get angry and yell and have negative comments when you press in on who Jesus truly is. He has also said that people have yelled at him and said, keep your Jesus to yourself. There are times when we're going to come across people who have negative views of Jesus. But here's the thing. The emotions that are invoked inside of them probably most often is because they have a background. They have a story. They have a past. And so, listen, what I want to do is I want to talk about some of those emotions that get invoked. We're going to be, if you would, turn with me to Acts chapter 22. Acts chapter 22, let me catch you up to speed of where we're at. We're actually going right through where we were. We're still in the same setting. If you remember what setting we were in the temple. In the middle of the temple is the place where only the Jews could go. This was the court of the Gentiles. And the Gentiles, or non-Jewish people, could go into these courts. And specifically, we said there was this mob of people who've come after Paul. And they've actually beat Paul up. To the point where the Romans have to come in and save Paul and pull him out of the mob. Now, that more than likely happened right over here. Do you remember the name of this fortress? The Antonio Fortress. And who stayed in that fortress? They were barracks for who? The Roman soldiers. And so here we are. We're probably more than likely in our setting, the same place we were, right here with this mob. And Paul's being pulled up and through some sort of staircase away from the mob into the barracks to be protected. That's where we were. And do you remember, as Paul's being led up into those barracks, he's like, hey, can I just talk to the mob for a second? Let me just share with them for a minute. And in this very inopportune time, he shares his gospel story. He says, this is who I used to be. This is my dark past. And then in a moment of meeting Christ, my life changed forever. And now God is calling me to preach and to teach and to share about Jesus. He shared that with the mob that day. Now he connects it to where we're going to be at in chapter 22, verse 17. So look at verse 17 with me. And as you're looking there, let me just give you 3 points because I know you want 3 points. What are the 3 points, Jeff? Tell me the 3 points so I can take a picture and so I can write them down. Okay, here you go. Here are the 3 points. We're going to meet these sort of emotions or feelings as the name Jesus is talked about. We're going to meet the angry mob. We're going to meet the curious commander. And we're going to meet the frustrated council. But here's the thing. You already kind of know where we're at. So is he in point one? Is he in point two? Is he in point three? We're going to start with the angry mob. So let's take a look at the angry mob. And again, he was addressing the same people as we move into verse 17, still talking from those staircase to that mob. And here's what he says. Now it happened, verse 17, when I returned to Jerusalem and was praying in the temple, that I was in a trance and saw him. Who's him? Jesus, saying to me, make haste and get out of Jerusalem quickly, for they will not receive your testimony concerning me. So I said, Lord, they know that in every synagogue I imprisoned and beat those who believe on you. This is part of his dark past. And when the blood of your martyr Stephen was shed, I also was standing by consenting to his death and guarding the clothes of those who were killing him. Then he said to me, depart, I will send you far from here to the Gentiles. Now this is a part of Paul's past, his dark past. But what's interesting in this, as he's testifying to the mob that day, he left a section out. He went from conversion, meeting Jesus, to my calling, right to Jerusalem. And we know that he doesn't go right to Jerusalem after he comes to know Jesus. There's actually a gap there. Does anybody know how long that gap is? Many people believe 3 years based on this passage right here, Galatians 1:15. Here's what he's saying. He's saying, but when I pleased God who separated me from my mother's womb and called me through his grace, meeting Christ, to reveal his son in me that I might preach him among the Gentiles, I did not immediately confer with flesh and blood. Instead, look what it says. Nor did I go to Jerusalem to those who were apostles before me, but I went to Arabia and returned again to Damascus. Then after how many years? 3 years, I went to Jerusalem to see Peter and remained with him for 15 days. So there's some story that he has left out. Something else that

I think would be important that maybe he doesn't talk about so much is that when he comes to Jerusalem, part of his story is that people weren't excited to see him. It wasn't like, oh, the Apostle Paul's coming to town. Let's all line up to meet him, right? What do you think was the problem there? They were afraid of him. Why would they be afraid of him? Because he was hunting down at one point men and women and throwing them in prison and having some killed, like we just read Stephen, for their faith in Christ. So here's this guy that God saves and redeems and changes him. But listen, the people around him aren't ready for it yet. This is difficult to understand. How could you then come in as a Christian and speak to my family after you've done so much damage to the church? Imagine for a second if it was your husband or your wife that Paul led off to prison or had killed. Imagine the damage that he did to those Christians that were living in Jerusalem. And now he's coming back, yes, 3 years later, and he's coming back, but do you think you still live with some of those emotional scars? That you're going to have to say, God, would you just allow me when I see that face or I hear that name, allow me to forgive him for who he is or who he was? There's going to be a lot of difficulty. And in fact, we know that the church initially pushed him away until Barnabas encouraged them to say, hey, this guy's being used mightily for the kingdom. I think we should listen to him. And I imagine we get a little snippet in scripture where that happens, but I bet you there's a lot of conversations. Well, how can we trust him? I know you can trust him. He's been growing in the things of the Lord. He's professing Christ in Damascus and throughout the area. You know else who would have hated Paul in Jerusalem? His own people, the Jews. He's turned. He's not the same Paul who he used to be. He used to go after Christians. Now I've heard that he's become one. I'm not letting him into my house. He can't come over for family dinner now. He's changed so much since accepting Christ. I imagine some of you went through some of that. When you put your faith in Christ, it changed some relational dynamics in your life. The people at work were like, oh, now you're one of those Christian guys, right? Now you're one of them. Or maybe even within your own family, it caused a wedge within your family as you started to hold tighter onto Christ. Maybe it was just the fact that you, in so many ways, started to change that you weren't fun Jeff anymore, right? You're not the fun person we used to know. Now you're so serious about this God thing. And your life began to change forever. And I imagine in this particular case, this is what's happening to Paul. And you know what Paul's response was to that? Take a look at this. Philippians 3:8. Here's what he says. Indeed, I count everything as loss because of the surpassing worth of knowing Christ Jesus, my Lord. He said, even though my Jewish friends didn't want to have anything to do with me anymore, even though the Christians at the time who were scared of me didn't want anything to do with me, I count it all as lost. There's nothing worth more than knowing Christ more and more and more. I count all things as lost. I don't care about my reputation as a Pharisee any longer. And all the studies that I did back in my Jewish days, I count those as lost in comparison to knowing Christ and the surpassing worth of knowing him. And he says, for Christ's sake, I have suffered the loss of all things and count them as what? Rubbish. That my life has changed forever. And even though I have to walk through these difficult times, and even though I'm addressing an angry mob who wants to take me out, I still consider Christ worth more than all of that. I think it really challenges how serious are we our walk with Christ. How serious are we about the surpassing knowledge of knowing Christ more and more in our lives? And the more do I know him, the more do I fall in love with him. And I don't necessarily care what they all think about me because I know Christ and he is the most important person in my life. Now look at verse 17. It says, now it happened when I returned to Jerusalem, was praying in the temple, that I was in a trance and saw him saying to me, make haste and get out of Jerusalem quickly, for they will not receive your testimony concerning me. Not only would they not just receive his testimony, they wanted to kill him. And we know this because of Acts 9:29. It says, and he spoke boldly in the name of the Lord Jesus and disputed against the Hellenists, but they what? Attempted to kill him.
When the brethren found out, they brought him down to Caesarea.

and sent him out to Tarsus to get away. They hated him. They wanted to take him out of the picture completely. You talk about anger, this is anger, right? That you talk about this Jesus guy, and I want to kill you, Paul. And they're saying, listen, I want to protect him. We want him to continue to be able to preach and teach. So they send him out. Then, look at verse 21. Then he said, or he is Jesus in that case. He said to me, depart, for I will send you far from here to the Gentiles. Now, here's something that's so interesting. Paul is a Pharisee of Pharisees, a Hebrew of Hebrews who follows the law. His view at one point of Gentiles would be like, yuck. Yuck, we don't let them in our houses. They worship false idols. They're dirty and detestable, and I want nothing to do with them. And Jesus, by his grace and his mercy, calls Paul and then says what? Who's your ministry gonna be to? Those people who you once thought were yuck. And now I'm gonna send you, and you're gonna preach Jesus' name. And does Paul do it? Does Paul go? Oh, you better believe he goes. Look at this, as we've been studying through Acts, look at all the places that Paul goes, traveling around, talking to Gentiles about who Jesus is, and seeing the Spirit fall on Gentiles and on the churches and on their households, and lives change as he goes through missionary journey one and missionary journey number two and missionary journey number three, nonstop. He obeys the word of Christ and he goes out and he preaches to these Gentiles. Such a heart and life change. I want you to hear now the angry mob's reaction to Paul's talking about these Gentiles. Look at verse 22. And they listened to him until this word. And what's that one word that he said that triggered them? Gentiles. And then they raised their voices and said, away with such a fellow from the earth, for he is not fit to live. Then they cried out and tore their clothes and threw dust into the air. What are they saying here? Kill this guy. Why? Because of this one word. He said, Gentiles. You mean, Paul, you're in Jerusalem and you're praying in the temple and you're saying that our God came to you and spoke to you and told you to reach out to these people who we can't even stand, that don't even belong in the holiest of holy area, that have their own courts, but they wouldn't allow it in our house unless they were clean, and they're not clean, and they worship false idols. Paul, you really gonna go that far? That these Gentiles are actually being included into the family of God? That they're being invited to be a part of our family, to have the same standing as we have and our grandfathers have had in Judaism for years and years and years? And Paul would have said, you got it. That's absolutely true. In fact, if you remember, the reason why they're all in this predicament and why this angry mob is even here is because of Acts 21:28. Here's what it said. Men of Israel, this is their claim against Paul. Men of Israel, help. This man who teaches all men everywhere against the people. Who are the people in this text? The Jews. Teaches against, by the way, Paul's a Jew, right? Against the law. He's preaching against the law. He's preaching against this place. What was this place? The temple. And furthermore, he also brought Greeks into the temple

0: of the Spirit to his holy apostles and prophets, that the Gentiles should be what? Somebody help me on this. Fellow heirs of the same body and partakers of his promise. How? How would they become connected to the Jews? In what name? In Christ through the gospel. That actually they inherit all the same things as the Jews in the name of Christ. When they put their faith and trust in Christ, they are heirs to those promises. This is the way he said it in Galatians 3:26. For you are all sons of God. How? How are we all sons of God? Only one way. It says this: through faith in Christ Jesus. For as many of you were baptized into Christ have put on Christ. There is neither what? Jew or Greek. Oh, wait a minute, there is. We have all the promises. We're inherited all the things of God, and the Greeks are Gentiles, are Greeks, right? He says, no, no. In Jesus' name, there's now no distinction between the two of them. There's neither slave nor free. There's neither male nor female, for you are all one in Christ. And if you are Christ, then you are Abraham's seed and heirs according to the promise, to which they would have freaked out. Those are our promises. We are heirs to the promise. And Paul's opening the door now and saying, actually, guys, Jesus is revealing that he is the name by which we are all saved, and we are all heirs to this promise, that you can be called sons and daughters of the King in Jesus' name. This would have been so angering for that mob who only had one mindset. We are the promised ones. And to open that up to anyone else, I just can't have it. There's no way. There's no possible way God is doing that. They have a mindset that is unchanging. Listen, you are going to run into those same sort of people who have mindsets that are set against the things of the Bible, set of things against the things of Christ. That even though you come lovingly and graciously to invite them to become part of the family of God, sons and daughters of the King, their mindset is against that completely. And their response, like the mobs that day, will be anger. How dare you speak the name of Jesus here in this place? How dare you come at me with this Jesus stuff? And it's because they don't know our Jesus, right? It's because they don't know the heart that you have of compassion for them, to want to see them enter into eternity with him, to be included into the family of God. That's your heart. That's your passion. You desire that more than anything else for your kids, for your grandkids, for your coworker. You desire them to come to know Jesus. But sometimes that response that you're going to get is the angry mob, ripping the clothes, dust in the air. How dare you come with me? But can you handle it? Can you walk through that process with them? Can you not just get angry back at them and say, oh, curses, right? And shake off the dust of your sandals and walk the other direction. No, no. I have truth. I have the Lord on my side. He is the one that's giving me a heart for them. So that's the angry mob. The second thing we're going to look at is this, the curious commander. Look at verse 24, the curious commander. Verse 24, the commander ordered him to be brought into the barracks and said that he should be examined under scourging so that he might know why they shouted so against him. He's curious. What's going on here?
1: Set free my heart. Set free my soul.
2: What's going on here? When this commander faces an angry mob, that's a reasonable question to ask. He's attempting to establish control over a chaotic situation, and he asks the right question to the right person at the right moment. Paul sees his opportunity to share the gospel and takes advantage of it. We saw that the reaction of the crowd is not one of repentance, though, and that the name of Jesus invokes a strong reaction from them. 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
1: 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Well, good early Monday morning, a few minutes in front of 5 o'clock. And coming up next, as believers, do we rejoice because we find ourselves in trials? In other words, are we rejoicing because of the trial? No, but we rejoice in the midst of our trials because Jesus is with us, and God uses times of trouble to help us grow in our faith and grow closer to Him. The fact that our relationship with Jesus is a constant. He never leaves us and is the reason to rejoice in any circumstance. He loves us. A New Beginning. It's coming up next with Pastor Greg Laurie right here on K-Wave. I'm Ron Beaver. My brother Bob Shaw is on the way in with more solid Bible teaching for your Back to Work Monday. So, well, actually, yep, I think most people are going back to work today. It is Columbus Day, but I don't know. We'll see. Anyway, so stay close and stay blessed, no matter if you're working or not, as we learn from and live out God's Word. Have a great Monday, and God bless.
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4: So the first sign of physical abuse was pushing me in the hallway after school one day. 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
4: 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I did a light-handed backslap on Brock's shoulder. And in response, he pushed me with both of his hands, and it was so hard that I fell backwards, slid on the floor, dropped all my books. I was mortified, and you know, that time alarm bells went off in my head, but I was in shock. I didn't know how to respond to that. You know, when you talk to your kids about dating, you know, here's how you respond to being hit isn't usually at the top of the list.
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7: From Psalm 114, the presence of the Lord. When the Israelites escaped from Egypt, when the family of Jacob left that foreign land, the land of Judah became God's sanctuary, and Israel became His kingdom. The sea saw them coming and hurried out of their way. The water of the Jordan River turned away. The mountains skipped like rams, the hills like lambs. What's wrong, Red Sea, that made you hurry out of their way? What happened, Jordan River, that you turned away? Why mountains did you skip like rams? Why hills like lambs? Tremble, O earth, at the presence of the Lord, at the presence of the God of Jacob. He turned the rock into a pool of water. Yes, a spring of water flowed from solid rock.
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3: As James said, count it all joy when you fall into various trials. Wait, what?
4: Waves of happiness may not sweep over us when problems and pressures come our way. But Pastor Greg Laurie points out how to choose a positive response.
3: I know this is hard. I know you wish it wasn't happening. I know you wish it was over. But despite that, I'm going to choose to rejoice regardless of my emotions. Make a choice to rejoice.

0: The trees with the strongest root systems are not those where a breeze blows gently through the leaves. No, the strongest trees face challenging winds, which cause their root systems to grow deeper. Could it be that God is revealing a lesson about how winds of adversity affect our spiritual roots? Today on A New Beginning, Pastor Greg Laurie helps us see what's happening when trials and tribulations are blowing against us. We'll learn how to embrace the growth and find joy in the journey.
1: So I remember when I was a brand new Christian. I'd just given my life to Jesus Christ, and the Christians came to me and said, "Now, Greg, we want to tell you you're going to go through trials." And my response was, "What? I'm going to go on trial? What? No, no. You're going to go through trials." I said, "I don't know what that means." They said, "A trial is a time when maybe you don't sense God's presence, or you're going through a hardship or a difficulty. That's called a trial." Okay. And they said, "And you're also going to get tempted by the devil." And I didn't know anything about the devil. I just believed in Jesus. "Wait, there's a devil for real?" "Yes." "Oh, this, okay. How will I know when I'm getting tempted by the devil?" They said, "You'll know." And I did. Because the first time a temptation came, it was so overt, it was almost laughable. So I'm still in high school, and there's this really attractive girl. And she, I noticed her, but I never talked to her. And so after class one day, I'm a brand new believer. I've got a little button on with a little picture of Jesus on it. And she walks up to me and says, "Hi, what's your name?" And I momentarily forgot my name. Like, why is this pretty girl talking to me? I don't know what to say. And she says, "You're really cute," which I was. I'm just dumbfounded. I go, "What is happening?" And she says, "Hey, my parents, we have a cabin in the mountains, and they're going to not be there this weekend. Would you like to go to the mountains with me and spend the weekend with me?" I thought, this is temptation. Yeah, because, and here's how I knew, because stuff like that never happened to me, okay? I know you probably think I was some magnet for beautiful women. No, actually, I wasn't. That never happened. I know you didn't think that either, but it never happened. I thought, this is clearly a temptation. Well, listen, we're all going to be tempted, and we're all going to go through trials. And I wish I could say, after 30 years of walking with the Lord, it all stops. No, it does not. It continues on. So I want to talk to you about how to deal with trials and temptations. And I wonder if I'm talking to someone right now who's going through a fiery trial. It's just seemingly out of nowhere. The bottom has dropped out for you. And it's just like problem after problem, trouble after trouble keep coming your way, and you're wondering why. Or maybe I'm talking to somebody who is in the hot water of temptation. And it's just hitting you left and right. You're getting tempted to do the wrong thing. Wicked thoughts keep jumping into your mind seemingly out of nowhere. But they're not out of nowhere. The Bible calls those, King James, the fiery darts of the wicked one. And here's how it works. You're maybe worshiping. You're lifting your hands to the Lord. And all of a sudden, this evil thought, like, where did that come from? It came from the devil. Maybe that's happened.

0: happening to you right now and you're wondering why. But listen to this. Maybe one of the reasons it's happening to you right now is not because you're not doing well spiritually, but because you are. Maybe one of the reasons it's happening to you right now is because you are a threat to the devil and his demonic forces. In other words, you're on the right track spiritually. It's been said, Christians are a lot like tea bags. You don't know what they're made of until you put them in hot water. Maybe you're in hot water right now. But then I'm talking to somebody who would say, you know, actually, I can't remember the last trial I went through, and I can't remember the last time I was tempted to do evil. Aren't I wonderful? No, you're probably just lame. You know the old expression, you don't kick a dead horse? Maybe the devil looks at you and says, well, they're effectively immobilized. They're no threat to me. Why waste my time with them? I'm going after that Christian that's out there making a difference, that Christian that's sharing the gospel, that Christian that is serious about their walk with God. If you engage in sharing your faith, you will come under spiritual attack, but don't let that discourage you. Let it encourage you. Remember, Jesus said that we're the church and the gates of hell would not prevail against us. Have you ever wondered what that actually means? The gates of hell, think of a fortress. You've seen movies where there's a castle that's being stormed and they come in with a battering ram and they pour the boiling oil over the side of the wall, right? Okay, so we're the ones with the battering ram. The fortress is the kingdom of darkness. So we're coming in and the devil's trying to stop us. So when Jesus says the gates of hell will not prevail against you, what he means is those gates won't keep you out. Keep pressing in. That's why we're always looking for new, creative, innovative ways to reach unexpected people in unexpected places with the gospel. That's why we do our crusade. That's why we're in media like radio, television, social media. That's why we're working on these films right now, because we can reach people with the film that would not necessarily even show up in a church. But we all need to be looking for creative ways to reach people with the gospel. Anyway, so back to the book of James. All right, so James 1, verse 1. James, a bondservant of God and of the Lord Jesus Christ, to the 12 tribes which are scattered abroad. Greetings, my brothers. Count it all joy when you fall into various trials, knowing that the testing of your faith produces patience. But let patience have its perfect work, so that you may be complete and perfect, lacking nothing.
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1: Today, Pastor Greg is kicking off a new series in James called Walk This Way. Let's continue.
0: I'm ready to give you point number one. We need to make a choice to rejoice when we go through times of trial. We need to make a choice to rejoice. So get verse two again. My brothers, count it all joy when you fall into various trials. Another translation says, count it pure, unmixed, complete, and total joy. Wait, what? When I'm going through a trial, I'm supposed to have total joy during that time? Well, what does that even mean? James is not saying that trials themselves are joy, because usually they are not. Hebrews 12:11 says, no discipline seems pleasant at the time, but painful. So when James is saying, consider it joy, he's just saying, make a choice to rejoice. I know this is hard. I know you wish it wasn't happening. I know you wish it was over.

But despite that, I'm going to choose to rejoice regardless of my emotions. See, that's very important. This is not a matter of feelings. This is a matter of the will. The more we rejoice in our testings, the more we realize they're not liabilities, but privileges. Ultimately helpful, not harmful, no matter how severe they may appear. Here's an example of Paul and Silas thrown into a dungeon for preaching the gospel. Yet we read at midnight, Paul and Silas sang praises to God, and the other prisoners were listening. Philippians 4 says, rejoice in the Lord always. And again, I say rejoice. Or take poor Job. Oh, Job. He was living the greatest life ever. Beautiful estate, wonderful children, a very successful career. Everything was going Job's way. And then a series of attacks came against Job. Why? Because he was a godless man? No, listen. Because he was a godly man, they came. Because God was bragging on Job in heaven and the devil was listening in. And the Lord said to Satan, a fallen angel, with other angels, the Lord said, have you considered my servant Job a perfect and upright man, one that fears God and shuns evil? Satan heard that and said, oh, give me a break. Give me a little time with Job. We'll see what he's made of. When I read that story, I'm thinking, Lord, if you're ever, even for a moment, feeling proud of me, can you keep it to yourself? Especially if the devil is within earshot. So, you know, even the Job's friends, who ended up not being the greatest friends, were watching this. They suggested, you must have done something really bad for this to happen to you. Actually, it was the opposite. He was doing something really good, you see. But so then a series of calamities befell Job. He lost his possessions. He lost his children. He lost his health. He's covered in huge boils. Medical experts have tried to figure out what was happening to him. Maybe it was leprosy. Maybe it was extreme melanoma, which is a form of skin cancer, whatever it was. He was covered head to toe in these boils and was using a fragment of broken pottery to scratch at it. Just a pathetic sight. But yet we read that Job fell down before God and said, naked came I from my mother's womb and naked shall I return. The Lord gives and the Lord is taken away. Blessed be the name of the Lord. Powerful. You make a choice to rejoice. We need a theology of thanksgiving, an attitude of gratitude. And by the way, this attitude of choosing to rejoice when things are not going well will not only help you spiritually, it will help you physically as well. Research shows that grateful people experience fewer aches and pains, and they also feel healthier than other people. A researcher on the topic of gratitude made this statement, and I quote, gratitude reduces toxic emotions ranging from envy and frustration. It reduces depression and actually increases happiness. Experts say grateful people sleep better too. Isn't that interesting? Just choosing to be grateful, making a choice to rejoice despite the circumstances that you're going through. You know, gratitude can change your mood. Might just start with a smile. It takes 17 muscles to smile, 43 to frown. And they've discovered that smiling triggers mind-boosting neurotransmitters, endorphins, serotonin, and dopamine. Just smiling. So smile. Right now, smile. Go. Pretty good. You're not smiling, sir. Come on out. Yes. Just smile. I don't feel like smiling. Smile anyway. Point number two, trials happen to make us stronger in every way. Trials happen to make us stronger in every way. Look at verse three, knowing the testing of your faith produces patience, but let patience have its perfect work that you may be perfect and complete, lacking nothing. Now, by the way, the word patience is probably not the best translation. I'm reading from the New King James Version here. It comes from a Greek word that translates out to toughness or fortitude. Another translation uses the word endurance or staying power, okay? So trials come into our life to produce endurance

and staying power. Trials make you stronger, not weaker. A modern translation of James 3:4 goes as follows. So let it grow, and don't try to squirm out of your problems. For when your patience is finally in full bloom, you're ready for anything, strong in character, full and complete. I like that translation. It's a lot like going to the gym. You break down the muscle to build up the muscle. The same is true spiritually. So trials are like God's gym where we're broken down in order to be built up. Trials take our faith from the realm of theory to reality so we can start living out our faith in the real world. I wish I could tell you that you get to a certain stage and the trials stop and the temptation cease, but that day will not come until we get to heaven. So until that day, we need to press on. And what do? Verse 2, count it all joy when you encounter these trials. Give God the glory and count it all joy.

0: Pastor Greg Laurie, pointing out the value of trials in our lives. Good encouragement for the challenging but productive times of the Christian life. And Pastor Greg has more to come from this message here on A New Beginning. Now, Pastor Greg, somebody may be listening right now who's facing some difficult challenges, some trials. Maybe they don't particularly count themselves as religious, but boy, they could really use some help right now.
1: Yes, sometimes God will let us go through hardship so he'll get our attention. The psalmist said, "Before I was afflicted, I went astray, but now I have kept your word." So maybe something's happening in your life that's caused you to look up, as in looking up to God, and you're saying, "Help." Listen, that's not a bad place to be. In fact, that's a really good place to be. It's been said when you get to the end of yourself, you get to the beginning of God. Do you feel like you're at the end of yourself right now? Then why don't you pray? In fact, I would like to lead you in a prayer. Maybe you've never prayed before. You don't even know how to start praying. That's okay. Prayer is just talking to God. Let me lead you in a simple prayer. You could pray it after me, in fact. And this is a prayer where you're asking God to enter into your situation, but more significantly, you're asking Christ to enter into your life. See, that's what being a Christian is. It's having Christ living inside of you. It's a relationship, not some religious thing. So if you would like a relationship with God, if you would like God to walk with you through your times of difficulty, you could pray this prayer after me right now. Just pray these words if you would. Lord Jesus, I'm scared and I need your help. And I'm asking you to enter my life. I'm asking you to forgive me of my sin. I know that you died on the cross for my sin and rose again from the dead. But I want to receive you now as my Savior and my Lord. So I invite you into my life and I choose to follow you from this moment forward. Thank you for hearing this prayer. And thank you for answering this prayer. In Jesus' name I pray. Amen.
0: Amen. 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Well, we're so glad to have a special guest with us today, well-known author, speaker, and apologetics expert, Dr. Frank Turek. And he's the co-author of the book, I Don't Have Enough Faith to Be an Atheist.

0: Dr. Turek, let me ask you this. What piece of evidence do you have that the New Testament writers were indeed telling the truth?
1: The book has a chapter called The Top 10 Reasons We Know the New Testament Writers Told Us the Truth, or Telling the Truth. But let me just give you one from I Don't Have Enough Faith to Be an Atheist. There's something called embarrassing testimony. What's embarrassing testimony? Embarrassing testimony shows that if the author or authors of a given text, not just the Bible text, but any historical text, if they are telling you embarrassing facts about the writer or writers, it's probably true. Why? Mm. Because you're not going to invent things that make you look bad, that embarrass you. You might invent things that make you look good, but you won't invent things that make you look bad.
2: Yeah.
1: And the New Testament is filled with embarrassing stories and details that make the writers and even Jesus look bad when they never would have done this. For example, Peter's called Satan by Jesus. He's the leader and he's called Satan. Peter says, Lord, I'll never deny you. What does he wind up doing? He denies him three times. Mm. At the crucifixion, all the disciples, with the exception of one, they all run away. They're cowards. And the women are the brave ones. Mm. Now, in that culture, a woman's testimony was not considered on par with that of a man. So you would never say the women were the first witnesses, but all four gospels say the women were the first witnesses. Why? Because that's the way it really happened. The disciples are doubtful after they see Jesus risen. In Matthew 28:17, it says, as he's given them the great commission, you know, go therefore make disciples of all nations. Notice he doesn't say make believers. He says make disciples. Anyway, as he's given them the great commission, it says in there in verse 17, some believed, but some doubted. What? They're doubting he's resurrected when he's standing resurrected right in front of them. Mm. And then Jesus is called a madman. He's called demon possessed. You think they invented this? He has his feet wiped with the hair of a prostitute, which easily could have been seen as a sexual advance. And there's even prostitutes in his bloodline. Rahab, Tamar. Yeah. David is a bad guy to a certain extent. He's in the bloodline. Bathsheba's in the bloodline. She's an adulterer with David. They're not making this up. You don't find embarrassing details even today when you think about this, Dave. I mean, you look at, say, the press secretary. It doesn't matter who's in the White House. What does the press secretary always do? The press secretary always spins things as being very complimentary of the president. Nothing embarrassing ever happens, right? Why? Because we hide embarrassing details when the Bible highlights them and says that all these bad things occurred. In fact, even if you look at the Old Testament, Dennis Prager, who's not a Christian, but he's a Jewish believer in Yahweh, he says, one of the reasons I know that the Old Testament is true is because no people group would ever invent such an embarrassing history of themselves, right? Never would. Egypt's history is all glowing about the pharaohs. Israel's history is we keep sinning. We keep getting judged. Why? Because they're telling the truth. So I would ask Dennis, if embarrassing testimony shows the Old Testament's true, it also shows the New Testament's true. So we unpack all this and I Don't Have Enough Faith to Be an Atheist, the new edition. But I think that's one of the most intuitive arguments that the New Testament writers are not inventing any of this. It's embarrassing and they're writing it down.
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0: 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Did we have a weekend? K-Wave 1110 and 107.9, sharing life, delivering truth, giving hope. I'm Bob Shaw. What a difference just a few days makes, right? It was like 110 a few days ago. Now it's in the 60s. More fall-like for sure. Enjoy the day. I'm Bob Shaw. Let's spend it together. Dee Dee Saeed shares her heartbreaking but redemptive journey through an abusive relationship in her teen years. That's next on Focus on the Family.
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8: The coldness in his tone that day, I knew that this was going to be bad. And I knew that I needed to get away from him. And I had left my car keys back in his bedroom. And for some reason, I thought I need to get my car keys, get into the front yard, and just get away.
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10: You know, John, today's topic, it breaks my heart, and it should break everybody's heart, when particularly young women are in an abusive relationship. And I'm thinking of your high school years, your teen years, and, you know, I've known even my son's friends that have suffered some of this. And it is a silent thing. We don't talk enough about it, but today we want to equip parents to be alert, to understand, and to have those discussions to equip particularly their daughters about how to know when a relationship is abusive. Mm-hmm. Because most of the time, this is all new, and you don't know. You're this flower, and man, there are mean people in this world.
9: Yeah, and our guest has been through what you're talking about, experiencing horrific abuse as a teen in a dating relationship, and we'll be sharing that with you today. Dee Dee Saeed is our guest. She's advised young adults about healthy dating relationships for many years now as a mentor and as a mom, and she's turned her experience into a book called It Doesn't Start With a Punch, My Journey Through an Abusive Teen Dating Relationship.
10: Dee Dee, welcome to Focus on the Family.
8: Thank you so much. It's an honor to be here.
10: Your name will be easy. My sister is Dee Dee, so this is good. I'll keep thinking of her
8: as I'm talking to you.
10: Let's get into it. That was a serious kind of entry point, and some people are going, what? And maybe even concerned that should we be covering something like this in the open? But man, it is so critical for parents and for young people, both boys and girls, and teen boy and teen girls can encounter abuse. Today, we want to concentrate on your story. growing up, you describe your fascination with love and relationships. I'm sure. I mean, this is part of it, right? You are wanting to have that relationship that's Prince Charming, correct?
8: Right.
10: What were you

0: feeling at the time?
1: You know, I think it was just part of teenage years of growing up, and that was one of the things to look forward to. Turning 16 and driving a car was, you know, beginning to date, right?
0: So you meet this guy that you've called Brock in the book. I'm sure that's not his real name, but right. Describe how you met him and who this young man was. How old was he?
1: So we were the same age. It was my junior year in high school when we met, and it was in the fall, and I was giving a few friends a ride home after school, and somebody else asked for a ride, and when I said yes, then his friend jumped in the car too. And so as I'm driving and dropping people off, Brock is flirting with me, and I'm kind of flirting back. And so when I dropped him off, he asked me for my phone number. And up till this point, I really didn't know that a boy had been interested in me. My friends had gone out on dates, but I hadn't yet. And so I was pretty excited that somebody was showing interest and asked for my phone number. So then we started talking on the phone quite a bit. And after a few weeks, he asked me out on a date. And of course, I excitedly said yes. And, you know, it was everything I hoped for. He came to the front door when he picked me up and opened the car door. And we had a nice time at the restaurant over dinner. And he walked me back to the door when the date was over. And
0: yeah, in that regard, when you're thinking back on this and writing this book, which is helpful because you talk about the signs and what to look for. But he was very polite. He was a gentleman all the way and seemed like, wow, this is really good, right?
1: Right, right. Yeah. No, it was everything that I had hoped a date would be.
0: How long did that last until you went, uh-oh?
1: I'd say it lasted a few weeks. You know, we did things like going to a haunted house with my best friend. We would hang out after school together, sometimes with my friends, sometimes not. But it continued good. The first time that and it was a very different sign than what you would expect. He called me one night on a school night before bed and told me that he had flipped his dad's truck and totaled it, and it was the only family car. And that he was afraid what his dad was going to do with him. And so would I stay on the phone with him? And so his dad wouldn't come and do anything. And, you know, as a 16-year-old, it didn't cross my mind that all the parent has to do is walk in the room and say, get off the phone. And he would. And instead, wanting to help my boyfriend, I pulled the covers over my head and, you know, kept talking to him. And as it grew later, I kept saying, I think we can get off the phone. Surely your dad's gone to bed by now. No, no, I still hear him up. We should stay on the phone. And it was 3 a.m. when we finally hung up the phone. Right. Yeah.
0: And was it true or false?
1: So when I went to school that day, he wasn't there. And so I was really worried about what had happened to him after we got off the phone. And I tried to call him midway through the day and he didn't answer. And so my best friend and I drove up to his house after school. And when we turned the corner onto his street, his dad's truck was sitting in the driveway without a scratch on it. And so, you know, like I'm disbelieved what was last night. I'm humiliated because my friend's sitting next to me. And so he came out of the house laughing at me for being so gullible at the prank he'd pulled on me the night before. Right. I kept telling him that it wasn't funny and I didn't understand why he had lied to me.
0: Yeah.
1: And he just kept saying it was a joke. Couldn't I take a joke? I did debate on breaking up with him, but I didn't know if it was something that you broke up over.
0: Right.
1: And so
0: again, you've never been in this territory, right?
1: Right.
0: And you're very excited that someone's taken an interest in you. Now you got to process his difficulties, whatever, you know, compels him to do these things.
1: Right.
0: What were other things that in the forefront that began to happen that were equally troubling that you weren't really processing the way maybe you should have?
1: You know, he started to put down my friends and my family, just making, you know, kind of jokes, but putting them down. And I didn't know quite how to respond to that. And then he started putting me down, saying things like I wasn't coordinated. No wonder I wasn't better on the tennis team. He tried to tell me that I wasn't smart. And when I countered with that I was taking the harder classes in school than he was, he said, well, that's book smart. You don't have common sense. You're not going to survive in the real world. Mm-hmm. So it was, you know, I would try to speak back to it, but he always had a rebuttal that made me question myself.
0: Let me ask you this, a delicate question, but I think an important one. What left you vulnerable to that kind of manipulation? I mean, you knew who you were.
1: You know, I think it was two things. I think we're all a little confused of who we are at that age. You know, as much as we think we know, we're trying to fit in and it's an ever-changing landscape. But I also think that we're desensitized to sarcasm. You know, it rains in school hallways. And so when I was confronted with it, it wasn't really much different than what I'd heard other people saying or in other situations, it didn't feel good and I didn't like it.

0: but I didn't recognize that it was bad.
1: It wasn't unusual.
0: Right, right.
1: Except in the context of, you know, a guy that you think likes you, maybe right. would treat you differently. But right. really, these are mechanisms of control.
0: Correct.
1: Right? That's yes. what he's trying to do, is gain the upper hand and manipulate you, etc. That relationship then moved into him isolating you, him following you. Describe how long into the relationship that was and when he began to show jealousy and control in a much more forthright way.
0: So the first sign of physical abuse was pushing me in the hallway after school one day. So I hadn't seen the jealousy yet. We were talking to a classmate after school one day, and we were debating on something kind of trivial, and wanting to look cool in front of his friend, I did a light-handed backslap on Brock's shoulder. And in response, he pushed me with both of his hands, and it was so hard that I fell backwards, slid on the floor, dropped on my books. I was mortified, and, you know, that time alarm bells went off in my head, but I was in shock. I didn't know how to respond to that. You know, when you talk to your kids about dating, you know, here's how you respond to being hit isn't usually at the top of the list. So I told myself that he wouldn't have done what I thought he did, that he wouldn't have done it in front of somebody else, that he was bigger than I was. He was about 6 foot, almost 200 pounds. I'm 5'6", and high school weighed about 100 pounds. So I just told myself he didn't.
1: Yeah, it's not a contest.
0: Right, yeah, but I just said he didn't know my own strength or his own strength.
1: So you're rationalizing
0: it. And denial, which is a big factor in staying in a relationship.
1: In fact, I think in the book you talked about, well, maybe it was my fault because I hit him on the shoulder, and that was his reaction. And I mean, even that's really, that looking inward first is such a good thing. But in this case, it can lower your receptors to reality, right?
0: Yes, exactly.
1: Because you look in first rather than saying, okay, that guy's unhealthy.
0: Yes. Yeah. Yes,
2: yeah. In that regard, Didi, you did seem to recognize there's something really odd going on. In the book, you mentioned it felt like you were dating Dr. Jekyll and Mr. Hyde.
0: Yes.
2: So describe kind of that growing epiphany and those feelings of, oh, this is not normal.
0: So what Jim was talking about a minute ago, it was that there began to be rules, and I wouldn't know anything about these until I'd crossed a line. Oh. Like, I would talk with a classmate, and then when Brock and I were hanging out after school, I mentioned the conversation, and he'd get really upset that I had talked with this person. You know, it was either yelling or shouting or, you know, just very aggressive behavior with me. And so I slowly grew into a shell of a person. You know, I would misstep and there would be consequences for it. Every time it was over, I just put it behind me and moved forward. And there was still a lot of good that was in the relationship. You know, we still went on dates. We went off school for lunch. We still went on some double dates. So there was lots of fun between us, but then there was these episodes that were, frightening, and I just want to be
1: Well, I would think almost maybe even unconsciously, because of where he's coming out of some kind of woundedness, obviously, but like he knows the balance. He needs to do so many good things, so many right things, but he's trying to keep you close and push you away at the same time. Did it feel like that?
0: I just think I was lost.
1: Yeah.
0: Just lost in the relationship.
1: Were your parents engaging this? Were they observing it? Were they concerned, obviously? Did they see things? What did they see?
0: Both my friends and my family saw things that they were concerned about. My friends noticed a change in my demeanor when there had been an episode with Brock, and so they would try to talk with me about that. But I already carried so much shame. I mean, you're not supposed to be hit, and so, or even talked to the way that I was. And so I thought something was wrong with me that this was happening, and so I carried shame and couldn't talk about it. So when my friends or my family tried to talk with me about it, I just got very defensive and with my words pushed them away. Mm. You know, I don't know what my parents saw initially, but I do know that they saw bruises over time.
1: Mm. Wow, it was that often that he might hit you physically.
0: Yes, yeah, and this is one I write about in the book. He bit me sometimes. We would be watching a movie or just sitting talking, and he would grab my arm and bite it hard enough to leave teeth marks on my arm and say, I just want to know what it's like to take a bite out of somebody. So it was more that I was always on this ever-shifting landscape of uncertainty and fear.
1: Yeah. Mm. Mm.
2: Well, this is Focus on the Family, and we're covering a very difficult topic, obviously, with our guest, Didi Saeed, and she's captured her story in the book, It Doesn't Start with a Punch, My Journey Through an Abusive Teen Dating Relationship. And you can swing by our website.

0: website to get a copy, and that's focusonthefamily.com/broadcast. And Dee Dee, that physical aspect of manipulation and abuse kind of crescendoed. There was a rodeo story you told in the book. Why don't you share that with us?
1: Sure. So by then, Brock was telling me the rules rather than misstepping and learning them. And he told me not to wear my overalls, which were cool back in the 1980s. They'd come back again. But so he told me not to wear my overalls to the rodeo, which really surprised me. I mean, you wear Wranglers to the rodeo, not overalls. But I knew that he thought that I looked cute in them and I wanted to look cute
2: for
1: my boyfriend.
2: Him.
1: Right, right. Yeah. So I was wearing something I thought he would find me attractive in. And so we went to the rodeo and then we left. After it was over, we went back to his house and we sat on the couch. And he said to me that the first thing I had done wrong was wearing the overalls. And the second thing I had done wrong was coming home with him. And the coldness in his tone that day, I knew that this was going to be bad. And I knew that I needed to get away from him. And I had left my car keys back in his bedroom. And for some reason, I thought I needed to get my car keys, get into the front yard and just get away. And I don't know how I made it to his bedroom, but I did. And I remember feeling relief as I came around the corner. Only as soon as I rounded that corner, he was standing there in front of me holding a rifle. Mm-hmm. And I didn't see an option. And I remember the wall being behind my back and just falling to the floor and crying, thinking that I was about to die. And he started talking to me instead and led me to the couch and told me that, you know, I needed to listen to him. And then he told me that because he thought that I was attractive in the overalls, he was afraid that somebody else at the rodeo was going to find me attractive and that he just didn't want to lose me. And he wanted to protect me from other people. And so that was why he was reacting this way.
2: Hmm. Wow, that is a lot to carry as a teen girl.
0: Yeah.
1: It was.
2: I mean, it's crazy.
1: Yes, yes.
2: And then something happened. And what was that change?
1: So early in the relationship, he was very sexually coercive with me to the point that I finally gave in to his pressure. Mm-hmm. And having grown up in the church, I only wanted to be with one person. And so that was why I tried to wait. But it was confusing. Like everything I was seeing in the movies, it was, you know, sex was happening. I was hearing it in the school hallways. He was telling me that if I loved him, I would have sex with him. And so I finally gave in and we did start a sexual relationship.
2: Did it come to a point when you were saying no and he kept going?
1: So, no, once I gave in, I was a pretty willing, I mean, to me, it just became part of our relationship. But the weekend of my 19th birthday, I was home from college. I had actually, you know, graduated high school, moved away to college.
2: And away from him or still in touch with him?
1: We were still dating.
2: Okay.
1: We were still dating.
2: Mm-hmm.
1: And I came home frequently on the weekends to see him, stayed with my parents, but would date Brock. And so the weekend of my 19th birthday, I was home and he had long since made it known that he didn't like my parents. He didn't like being in the house with them. When he pulled up out front, I was expected to come out to the car. And this night things ran long. And I, of course, didn't go out to the car. And he came inside and I was really nervous. But he was very cordial with everybody and pleasant. And so I relaxed. And once we were done with cake and ice cream, he and I got in the car and drove to a park. And walked around and he held my hand and he was nice and we spent some time there. And on the way home, we were driving home and he pulled off on a dirt road that I didn't even know was there. And I thought we were going to mess around and we started to mess around and he pinned me down and he raped me. And it took me a very long time to say that that was rape because I'd been sexually active with him. And so I didn't think that it could be rape. It was probably 15 years and the help of a counselor that helped me see that it was. And I remember driving the rest of the way home feeling broken and another level of shame because there wasn't anything outward that you could tell what had just happened to me. And but it was the turning point in our relationship.
2: Yeah, I thought that would be the case. I mean, that might have been the rock bottom for you then.
1: It wasn't the act itself. A few weeks later, we were talking on the phone. I was back at school. And somehow that evening came up and he ended up saying that it was punishment for not being ready on time. Hmm. And that was shocking enough. But, you know, everything else up until this point I had seen as a knee-jerk reaction. I had done something wrong and he had reacted to it. But this time he'd been in my parents' house. We'd driven to the park. You know, he'd had all this time to change course and he'd still done this terrible act on me. And so it was intentional harm.

0: And I began to process that, and that he had a choice, and that this wasn't who I wanted to be with.
1: What was that point where this became abuse? You knew, was this it, where you said, okay, this is abuse and I've got to get out of this?
0: I don't think that I knew it was abuse until many years later.
1: Mm-hmm. After it was all broken off.
0: Right, right. I didn't know to call it that for a long time.
1: How did it break up? How did you come to a point where you said, okay, this is totally unacceptable? Or however you process it, what words did you use in your own mind to say?
0: You know, it was that phone call started it, but that was a lot to process and grapple, especially by myself. And I remember giving myself 30 days to decide what I wanted to do. And at the end of that 30 days, I was solid and I knew that I didn't want to be with him anymore. And I found the courage and the strength to say, this is over.
1: Where was God in the midst of all this in your relationship with him? And how were you processing spiritually what you were experiencing emotionally and physically?
0: God is what saved me in that relationship. Huh. I had withdrawn from every activity except for student council. I had broken off every friendship I had. I was completely isolated in this relationship with Brock. My parents were trying to help me, but it felt like I was in trouble with them. You know, Brock was telling me that he loved me, but obviously I was always in trouble and misstepping there. And so love didn't feel like love is supposed to feel. But I knew God loved me unconditionally.
1: You went through that quickly, and I appreciate that. But with the parents, that their questioning, their curiosity about how you were doing felt not like love, but like an inquisition.
0: Yes.
1: That's really critical for us as parents to understand mm-hmm. that. So what would have been the better way, a possible way, that they could have communicated with you that would have drawn you closer to them and closer to reality?
0: Yeah. I think it's hard. I mean, as a parent today, it would be very hard for me because I just want my child out of that relationship. But they're broken to a point that we don't understand. I didn't talk about this for 20 years. And the first time I told my parents about it, I had such a physical reaction to the emotional hurt that my whole body shook. Mm. So, you know, for parents to understand that we can't go straight into what's going on, but to reassure and love them and say, I care about you. And as they get comfortable, say, I want to talk with you about something. And I just reiterating that you care about them.
1: And in reality, unless that teen or adult child is willing to share, the parent can't pry that open.
0: Right.
1: So you have
0: right.
1: to lay some groundwork is what you're saying.
0: Yes.
1: Get the trust built up. Because you're vulnerable, right?
0: Yes.
1: You feel embarrassed, like you said many times. You don't want to say these things because you're hearing in your head, I'm sure, why didn't you know better?
0: Right.
1: Right?
0: Yes, yes. That's
1: and,
0: exactly
1: I mean, that's
0: what was
1: a crusher. I think that's one of the most important lessons out of this for us as parents is how to talk, particularly again with your teen girls, about pressures that they might be feeling. Again, this is all new, so they don't know the rules of the game like you were suggesting. And you certainly don't want that person to set the rules. So you've got to keep that relationship up with your teen girls before they ever get into this spot.
0: Mm-hmm. Right.
1: So that
0: right.
1: there's open communication. I would say even discussing with them what it should look like.
0: Right.
1: This is what a healthy relationship should look like in a non-Charlie Brown, wah, wah, wah kind
0: right.
1: of lecture.

0: an early age about friendships and what they were like. So often we say, well, is that person nice? But, you know, asking more open-ended questions of what is that person like? How do they treat you? Was where I went. And then my poor kids, I sat next to them in every movie that we watched and said, you don't fall in love in 2 weeks. And, you know, just trying to show what was wrong in the movies that they were watching.
1: So that's how that came out.
0: Yes.
1: You mentioned it was years later. Just describe that briefly, like how, I guess why, and then what happened over those 20 years that you were quiet, you weren't saying anything, and you were trying to wrestle through what happened to me?
0: You know, I don't even know that I was wrestling with it most of the time. When I ended it, I just wanted it behind me. I was mad at everything I had given up in the 3 years that we dated, and I just wanted to move forward with my life. But 20 years later, I had a concussion and realized that the only thing we can count on in life is God. And I was immediately flooded with shame and guilt from that high school relationship. And I knew I needed to dig in and heal from that.
1: I want to expand quickly on that. We're right at the end, but there may be adults listening, you know, 40-something, 50-something, 60-something that have never had that reconciliation. And all they have felt is shame. I made a bad decision. I stayed in that relationship. I allowed him to do that to me. All those words.
0: Right.
1: How did God wrap you up and say, no, my daughter, I love you. I'm sorry this happened. How did you feel reconciled with all of those, what you would say to yourself were poor decisions?
0: You know, it was a few ways. I got involved with a counselor, a Christian counselor. I journaled a lot. It was probably a 6-month process of a lot of prayer, reading the Bible. And two things. One, in a Sunday school class, the DVD that we were listening to, a woman was recounting another experience, and she said that she heard God tell her this didn't change who she was, that she was the same person. It was something that happened to her, and that he still loved her. And that was like it was being spoken to me. And then on a bike ride one day, I was praying and just asking how I could remove this. And God said, as far as, you know, the Bible verse, as far as the east is from the west, so have I removed your sins. And I thought, if God has forgiven me that much, I need to be able to let go of this.
1: Whew, what a moment of being set free.
0: Yes.
1: And that's what
0: yes.
1: the Christian message is all about. You know, that idea that our sins are washed away.
0: Yeah.
1: Because Jesus paid the price for us, right?
0: Yes.
1: That's the whole. That's why we call it the good news.
0: Yes.
1: We don't earn our way into heaven. God has done that already. And yet we have consequences on this earth. And I'm so sorry that you had to go through that. I'm grateful that you were bold enough, brave enough, courageous enough to write this in a book. And I think, John, the key here is for parents, again, if you knew your daughter was going to be abused emotionally, physically, both, wouldn't you do everything you could do to try to prevent that? That's why I think we have energy to get your message out, Dee, is you can do something to engage your child to talk about these things appropriately. We also have caring Christian counselors here, Focus on the Family. You can call with that question. You know, my daughter, this is the situation. What do you think I should do? And they'll provide some advice. They'll give you resources. I'm sure Dee Dee's book will be one of them now in the great treasure trove of resources from Focus on the Family. And I know this is a super, super difficult issue, but if we, the church, do not talk about it, who will? They win. They being evil. Right? So engage it. Have that conversation with your 12, 13-year-old daughter. And we know oftentimes the shoe can be on the other foot too. So your son should know first how to treat women and girls. And then secondly, if they're being abused somehow, address that too. So this is a great resource. Dee Dee, thank you for being with us.
0: Yeah, thank you so much.
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0: That's next time on Focus on the Family. And thanks for listening. 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
1: 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Happy to be here with you at dark o'clock in the morning. I'm Bob Shaw. Yes, it is Monday. Got a whole new week ahead of us. Some of us are looking forward to what's coming. Some of us are already thinking about everything we have to get done. But here's something worth remembering. God doesn't ask us to figure out the entire week before we even get through Monday morning. So let's just take a breather here. Jesus told us in Matthew 6 not to worry about tomorrow because today has enough concerns of its own. So give the day your best. Trust God with what you can't control and don't borrow trouble from the rest of the week. Yeah, we got Monday to contend with. Elijah has just stood against hundreds of false prophets, but now he's afraid. He's drained. He's ready to quit. Dr. Tony Evans gets into that sudden turn in 1 Kings 19, verses 1 to 6, next on The Alternative.
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5: One of the reasons we don't see the supernatural is we're too tethered to the natural.
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5: We don't want to risk giving up the things we can touch and taste for the things that are invisible that we cannot see.
6: This is The Alternative Broadcast, featuring the timeless biblical teachings from the archives of Dr. Tony Evans. Getting more of God in your life leaves less room for, well, different things for different people. Today, Dr. Evans talks about the benefits of making those trade-offs. Let's join him.
5: We've come today to that time in Elijah's life when his earthly life is about to come to an end. It's time to leave a legacy. In Psalm 71:18, it makes it clear that we are to transfer the power of God to the next generation. Not just information about God, but God's very power is to be transferred to the next generation so that this generation should be able to piggyback off of our experience with God. Of course, if you don't have one, you can't share one. But to be able to talk about the God you know rather than merely the God you heard about. Because like Job, you have seen him with your own eyes. You're not just telling what somebody told you to say. You can tell your experience. Many of us have grandparents who maybe didn't have much that they could leave materially, but they could sure share with you their experience with God in the land of the living, even in adverse circumstances. But unfortunately, today we have a generation, like in the book of Judges, who knew not the Lord. And therefore, there was nothing to transfer. Well, we come now to the transfer of Elijah to Elisha. Elisha makes a request in 2 Kings chapter 2, verse 9. When they had crossed over, Elijah said to Elisha, "Ask what I shall do for you before I am taken from you." And Elisha said, "Please let a double portion of your spirit be on me." Elijah said, "What do you want before I leave here?" And Elijah said,

Elisha, I want twice as much God as you had. I want double the amount of spiritual, supernatural experience. Now, to make a long story short, you will discover if you read the book of 2 Kings that Elisha did twice as many miracles as Elijah did. He asked for a double portion of the Spirit. Let me ask you a question. If somebody asked you for a double amount of God that you have, would they get anything? Or would it be a deficit in their account? He said, I want twice as much of the experience of God. And he didn't make that up. That came from Deuteronomy 21, 17, where the firstborn got a double portion. God said, I want to give the firstborn a double portion because the firstborn would have extra responsibility. And because he would have extra responsibility, the firstborn would get a double portion. Elisha picks up on that and asks Elijah, I want to be the firstborn. I want to be the one to receive a double portion of God in you. Are you having a spiritual legacy to transfer because you've had a supernatural walk with God? You can testify by experience that he is real. And you don't have to make it up, pretend, or quote somebody else. That is what he's asking for. Do people want a double portion of you? He asked for the right thing, because what he asked for was spiritual first. Let me stay with this. He saw in the life of Elijah the primacy of the spiritual. We're living in a day when the spiritual is last and the material is first. We want stuff, we want things, we want property, we want money, we want prestige, we want career. Nothing is wrong with wanting those things in their place. But Elisha knew that the main thing he needed was the spiritual first. Or to put it in the words of Matthew 6:33, seek ye first the kingdom of God and his righteousness, and all of these things will be added to you. What we have done is we've sought these things and missed the spiritual. And that's why grandmother's grandchildren have more stuff than she had, but not half as much God as she possessed. More stuff and more misery. Bigger houses with no home. Nicer cars with nowhere to go. More money and more misery. Because we've sought first the things. We've left or marginalized the spiritual. But he says, I want a double pot of God. Because he knew something. If you get God, God gets you whatever he has for you. I will add these things. If you don't have God, you got to go get it yourself. And so he says, I want a double portion of the God I see at work in you. And so that is his request. Now, turn your Bibles back. Hold your page here. Turn your Bibles back to 1 Kings 19. 1 Kings 19, that's where we first meet Elisha being connected with Elijah. It says in verse 19 of chapter 19 of 1 Kings, so he, Elijah, departed from there and found Elisha, the son of Shaphat, while he was plowing with 12 pairs of oxen before him. Okay, if you've got 12 pairs of oxen, that's because you live in large. Okay? 12 pairs of oxen told you the amount of field you had to cover. And if you had 12 pairs, that meant you had a good sized field. So you were driving a Benz. You were living in a nice neighborhood. He was well to do. But look at what happens. Elijah passed over to him and threw his mantle on him. And we'll find out about this mantle in a minute. But basically, he designated Elijah as his successor. Okay? I need to

0: hand this over to somebody, and I have selected you. Now, Elijah makes a request. He left the oxen and ran after Elijah and said, please let me kiss my father and mother, then I will follow you. He goes home, says goodbye to his mother and father, then he arose and followed Elijah and ministered to him. You see, if you're going to get a double portion of God, you're going to have to kiss something goodbye. He had all this material. He was pretty well-to-do, given 12 oxen. Elijah was going to transfer the spiritual to him. But before he could transfer it, he couldn't stay where he was. See, one of the reasons we don't see the supernatural is we're too tethered to the natural. We're too tied to the physical. We don't want to risk giving up 12 oxen. We don't want to risk giving up the things we can touch and taste for the things that are invisible that we cannot see. And because we don't want to risk losing that, we wind up losing this. Unanswered prayer, powerlessness, no sense of God showing up and showing off for us because we are too tied. It's okay to have 12 oxen as long as you hold them loosely. It's okay to have mother and father as long as you hold them loosely. But for God to take you to the next double portion spiritual level, you must be willing to kiss something goodbye when it's time to lay the mantle on you.
1: 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I'll repeat that information after part two of today's teaching.
0: Seek ye first the kingdom of God. If you remember Solomon said, Lord, I want wisdom. I want wisdom to lead this people. These people are too big, too great for me to lead. It's too big. God said, because you didn't ask me for money, because you didn't ask me for stuff, but you asked me for spiritual insight, because you place the spiritual over the material, I'm going to give you the spiritual and throw the material in for bonus. And God made him the richest man that ever lived because his priorities were in order. In baseball, if you miss first base, it doesn't matter what any other bases you touch. See, if you miss first base, the fact you touch second, third, and home plate won't matter because they're going to throw you out because you missed what's first. All through the Bible, God demands to be first. The spiritual is to precede the physical and the material, not because those aren't important. It's just that those are never to be first. And because we've gotten that out of whack, we're seeing much less of the supernatural, not even to talk about a double portion. That's why Paul prayed in Ephesians chapter 1, verse 18. Paul prays that the eyes of your heart may be enlightened. I want your eyes to be open. That's why this next verse is so important in 2 Kings chapter 2. He says, after he makes the request for a double portion, he says, you've asked for a hard thing.

I like this. He ain't saying, give me some. Give me a little nibble. Give me a little something, something. He said, no, I want the honor of the firstborn. I want a double portion. And he says, you've asked for a hard thing. Now, when it comes to the material, we don't have a problem asking for a hard thing. Folks will ask God to win the lottery. You got a better chance of finding oil in your backyard than winning the lottery. But people will pray that they win the lottery. They will ask for a hard thing material. He says, you've asked for a hard thing. When's the last time you've asked God for something big spiritually? Big spiritually, like we do for the physical miracles we want. He says to him, you've asked for a hard thing, verse 10. If you see me when I am taken from you, it shall be so for you. But if not, it shall not be so. He says, I want a double portion. Elijah said, whoa, you want to be really chief man in charge. You really want God to double with the supernatural stuff he did for me? That's what I want. And I'm asking big. That's what I want. He said, that's a hard thing, meaning I can't give you that. Only God can give you that. But I tell you what, he says, if you see me when I'm taken from you, then it shall be. You'll get a double portion. So what would determine whether he got a double portion? It would be determined by what he saw or did not see. Why did he tell him, if you see me, you'll get the double portion? If you don't see me when I'm taken, you won't get the double portion. Because your spiritual insight will determine what you receive. If you don't have eyes to see the spiritual, then you can't handle the spiritual. So you won't get the spiritual. Unless you live your life seeing things from God's perspective, seeing the spiritual, you won't experience the spiritual. What you see, Flip Wilson said, is what you get. And if all you see is what you see, you do not see all there is to be seen. Unless you can look beyond the physical to see God's point of view. In fact, that is the whole nature of spiritual growth, according to Hebrews chapter 5. Spiritual growth is your ability to look at things spiritually first and not physically first. Hebrews 11:27 says that people of faith see him who is unseen. It's when you see God working, even though you don't see God. It's when you see God's hand, even though you don't see five fingers. It's when you see God's heart, even though you don't see a muscle beating. It's when you see God's perspective, even though you don't see a brain, because you're looking at things spiritually. One of the reasons that we are blocked from the supernatural is we have limited ourselves to the five senses. And if all you see are the five senses, he says, I need to know before you get a double portion that you've got eyes that can see, meaning spiritual eyes. He can obviously see Elijah physically. He means spiritual eyes. And so here we are. He has made a request. Paul makes the request that our eyes would be open. Now, we've already seen Elijah has given Elisha the mantle. The mantle is the transference of the responsibility. We see in chapter 2, Elijah has asked for a double portion. But something happens between him meeting Elijah in chapter 19, verse 19, and Elijah's request in chapter 2, verses 9 and 10. And that is, between those two passages of scriptures, there is a process that is put in place to move Elijah from where they met to where he makes the request and the request gets responded to. And the New Testament word for the process that took place is called discipleship. In other words, he had to learn to look at things from God's perspective. If you have been in this church or any church

0: for a length of time, any meaningful time, particularly 5 years, and there's a reason I say 5 years, because the Bible teaches that it takes 5 years for a person to learn to look at things consistently spiritually. So if you've been saved for 5 years and you've not developed to look at the spiritual first, that means you've not grown in your faith no matter how much church attendance you had. You've not grown in your discipleship or your spiritual development because you still jump to the physical before you ever look at the spiritual. So in order to prepare Elisha for the mantle Elijah had placed on Elisha, chapter 2, verses 1 to 9, show the process with which Elijah took Elisha to prepare him for the request that Elisha is going to make of Elijah. And I hope I don't get these names mixed up. Chapter 2, verse 1, and it came about when the Lord was about to take up Elijah by a whirlwind in heaven that Elijah went to Elisha from Gilgal. Elijah said to Elisha, "Stay here, please, for the Lord has sent me as far as Bethel." He says, "Stay here. Don't come any further." But Elisha says to Elijah, "As the Lord lives and as you yourself live, I will not leave you." So they went down to Bethel. He says, "Stay here." Elisha said, "I ain't staying here. I'm going with you." Now, he had already asked in chapter 19 for Elisha to follow him. They start walking and going on a trip. He says, "You stay here." Why would he tell him to stay there if he really didn't want him to stay there? To test the level of his commitment. Are you just in this for the ride? Are you in it for the notoriety? Are you in it for the power? Are you in it for the name? Are you in it for the prestige? Are you in it for the recognition? Are you in it for the real thing? Because a lot of folk will start out with you when they see you got a little something, something. But the issue is, will they keep going with you when things get tough and things get rough and things are not convenient? Are they in it for the long haul? That's discipleship. That's why the Bible says, if any man will be my disciple, he must deny himself, take up his cross, and follow me. And anybody who follows Jesus knows sometimes it's over rough terrain. It's not all pretty and stuff floating down from heaven and no challenges. He says, "No, you can stay here." He says, "No, I ain't staying here. I told you I'm coming with you and I'm going to stay with you." Then the sons of the prophets who were at Bethel came out to Elisha and said to him, "Do you know that the Lord will take away your master from you today?" And he said, "Yes, I know he will." Elijah said to him, "Elisha, please stay here, for the Lord has sent me to Jericho." But he said, "As the Lord lives and as you yourself live, I will not leave you." So they kept on going to Jericho. He didn't make them stay. He wanted to see if he wanted to go. In Gilgal, the Bible says, God removed the reproach of Egypt from his people. You see, all through them going through the wilderness, they kept thinking about Egypt, wanting to go back to Egypt. We miss Egypt. We had meat in Egypt. They were moving to Canaan while looking at Egypt. But at Gilgal, God removed the reproach of Egypt. In other words, you can't get the supernatural and the spiritual as long as you're still looking back at the world. So Elisha, if you want this double portion you can really ask me for, you got to have a Gilgal reality. You got to let Egypt go. You can't be wishing to be back there and experience what God has you up here. And one of the reasons we don't get to see the supernatural is we're still tied to this world order. Bethel was where Jacob wrestled with God. It became the house of God. It was where he saw God at work. Bethel was where his character got changed. If you want to see the supernatural, you can't be the same person you were. God has got to be able to deal with your attitudes and your actions, your character and your conduct. He's got to be able to speak into your life. If you want to see the supernatural, you got to leave Egypt and you got to become somebody that you weren't when you left there.
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The question is, whose plan is it? Dr. Evans weighs in on that issue tomorrow as he brings us a message on the Kingdom Agenda. 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

0: K-Wave 1110 and 107.9, sharing life, delivering truth, giving hope. I'm Bob Shaw, and on this Columbus Day, I would like to pray for us as we start our day. Father, yeah, what a difference a few days can make. After all that heat we've had lately, we are starting this week with a real change in the weather. And Lord, we're thankful for the cooler temperatures and a little relief from the heat. And Lord, as we begin another week, we pray for those who have some difficult decisions to make, whether it's something involving their family or their job or their future. Give them wisdom. Help them seek your direction rather than rushing into something they might regret. And we also want to pray for those who are caring for aging parents or loved ones who can no longer do everything for themselves. Give them the strength they need. Remind us to come alongside them when we can. Sometimes a little help can make a tremendous difference. And Lord, thank you that we can bring these things to you. We don't have to have all the answers before we pray. We just need to come to you, knowing that you hear us and that you care. In Jesus' name, amen. Pastor Skip explains how redemption gave Israel a whole new beginning and why giving your life to Christ changes everything about how you live. 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

0: 2 says, moreover, it is required in stewards that one be found faithful. God has entrusted each one of us with time, abilities, opportunities, relationships, and the message of the gospel. But notice that God does not say a steward must be impressive, popular, or even visibly successful. He simply asks that we be faithful. Leave the results in God's hands and simply be faithful with what he has entrusted to you. Once again, that's 1 Corinthians chapter 4, verse 2, and I'm Pastor Nathan Hamry. 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
5: Also in chapter 8, the dust becomes lice. This was judgment on Geb, the earth god. In verse 17, it says, the dust became lice throughout the land of Egypt. Plague number 4, a swarm of flies. Some scholars believe the flies were the scarab beetles. And they were found in many of the tombs, the graves of Egypt. It was a symbol of Egyptian eternal life. So at this point, plague after plague after plague, Pharaoh's attention has been gotten. And Pharaoh now wants to negotiate. Chapter 8, verse 25, he says, go sacrifice, but don't leave the land. Do it in the land of Egypt. That's his first negotiation. Then verse 28, he says, go out into the wilderness, but don't go very far. And he also adds this footnote in verse 28, pray for me, intercede for me. When we get to chapter 9, the plagues continue. Plague number 5 is disease, sometimes translated murrain, a disease that affects livestock, especially cattle. This was aimed at the god Apis, the bull. Now keep that in mind, Apis, the bull, because the children of Israel are going to build a golden what later on? Calf, probably reminiscent of this god of Egypt. Apis, the bull, called Menevis in Greek culture. The judgment was to show the ineptness of that god. Also in chapter 9, boils. Ashes were thrown into the air, turned into sores. By the way, Egyptian priests used to throw soot in the air, ashes in the air, as a means of blessing people. Now the blessing turns into a curse.

Also, number seven, in that same chapter, hail and fire mingled with hail that fell from the sky. Why? To demonstrate God's power over the sky goddess called, get this, Nut. N-U-T. It's appropriate in my view. It's a nut job, God. Can't do anything. Chapter 9, verse 27, Pharaoh sent and called for Moses and Aaron and said to them, I have sinned this time. What? I've sinned this time. This is called selective memory disorder. You've sinned every time. I've sinned this time. I've really blown it. And then he says, the Lord is righteous and my people and I are wicked. Entreat the Lord that there may be no more mighty thundering and hail, for it is enough. I will let you go and you shall stay no longer. You go, well, that's good news. Man, this is repentance. No, it is not. It's an emotional reaction. Because down in verse 34, when Pharaoh saw that the rain, the hail, and the thunder ceased, he sinned yet more. And he hardened his heart, he and his servants. Verse 35, so the heart of Pharaoh was hard, neither would he let the children of Israel go as the Lord had spoken by Moses. Okay, so he almost did, but now he didn't. So the Lord's answer, two more plagues. Chapter 10, locusts. Locusts come in and eat everything left by the hail that was mingled with fire. Now, most experts in the field believe that this locust was called the short-horned grasshopper. These particular grasshoppers breed in deserts. They reproduce rapidly. They migrate long distances. They can travel in columns of hundreds of feet. And the swarm can last for about 4 miles. Imagine a 4 mile, 100 plus foot column of dark cloud coming at you. That's the swarm of locusts. When they appear, it looks like there's an eclipse of the sun. Things get so dark. When they leave, the trees have been stripped and the land looks like it's been scorched with fire. A couple of examples of this, 1866. Locusts invaded Algiers, northern Africa. That's the capital of Algeria. 200,000 people died in the famine that ensued after the plague of locusts in the following days. The worst on record, the worst locust plague on record was 1951 in the Middle East, in Iran. Every green thing was devoured for hundreds of thousands of square miles. It is still considered the worst in history. Plague number 9 was darkness, as the chapter continues. The darkness came not on Israel, but on Egypt, on the Egyptians. God is very selective in these plagues. Now, the darkness isn't just like the cloud cover over the sun like we had today. It was a darkness, it says, that can be felt, the text says. Darkness that can be felt. This was aimed at Ra, R-A, Ra, the sun god, one of the principal deities of Egypt. According to the Babylonian Talmud, interesting tidbit, the Babylonian Talmud said that God sometimes reserves the judgment of darkness on particularly evil events or on historic evils of epic proportions. God will reserve the judgment of darkness for unusually wicked sin. Now, to me, that's interesting because the Bible speaks of another darkness when probably the worst thing ever happened, when people decided to reject the Savior of the world and put him on a cross and get rid of him. Darkness covered the land, and that is found in other historical records besides the Bible. 3 hours of darkness. Chapter 10, verse 27, but the Lord, watch this, but the Lord hardened Pharaoh's heart, and he would not let them go. Now, this is worth remarking. For the first five plagues, the text says Pharaoh hardened his heart. He hardened his heart. He just dug his heels in, rebelled against God. But in the sixth plague, and not until, we're told that God hardened his heart. Now, the word for God hardening his heart is the Hebrew word hazak. It means to strengthen or to make firm. So it's just like God saying, okay, that's the position you're going to take. I'm going to

0: confirm or make firm your hardness. Now, I believe that God does that. I believe that if you make a choice away from the Lord and you dig your heels in and you harden your heart, God will harden that, confirm that, enable that. If you make a step toward him to soften your heart, God will make firm that. God will help you in that. God will enable that to happen. And that's what we see here, God responding to the decisions that Pharaoh is making. Now, these plagues, all of them totaled, probably lasted between 3 and 6 months, but we're not done yet. There's an ultimate plague, and that is plague number 10, the death of the firstborn. That takes us to chapter 12. This is the climax of the book of Exodus. On this night, it was the splattering of lamb's blood on lintels and doorposts of homes that caused the death angel to pass by or pass over. Chapter 12, verse 1, now the Lord spoke to Moses and Aaron in the land of Egypt, saying, this month, shall be your beginning of months. It shall be the first month of the year to you. So the calendar is now changed to correspond to the new season of life called redemption. And can I just say that the term born again perfectly sums up what happens when a person gives his or her life to Christ. You get a whole new life and you reorient your life accordingly. Redemption changes your calendar, so to speak. Clears everything up. It's the beginning of days to you, as it was for them. Speak, verse 3, to the congregation of Israel, saying, on the 10th day of this month, every man shall take for himself a lamb, according to the house of his father, a lamb for a household. And if the household is too small for the lamb, then let his neighbor next to his house take it according to the number of persons. According to each man's need, you shall make your count for the lamb. Your lamb, verse 5, shall be without blemish, a male of the first year. You may take it from the sheep or from the goats. Now, I want you to just notice what we just read. Verse 3, a lamb. Verse 4, the lamb. Verse 5, your lamb. To some people, Jesus, yeah, he's a lamb. I've heard about what he has done. I know many people believe that he died on a cross. But then, for some people, they get a little more serious. No, he's the lamb. There's nobody like Jesus. But it's not till he becomes your lamb, where you personally receive him as your savior, not your dad's, not your mom's, not your brother's, not your sister's, not your kids, your lamb. Is he your lamb? Has he redeemed you of your sin? Do you have your own personal relationship with him? Down to verse 40, I think it sums it up. Now the sojourn of the children of Israel who lived in Egypt was 430 years. Back in Genesis, it said your descendants will be in this land 400 years. That was a round number. Now it's a specific number. 430 years total. It came to pass at the end of the 430 years, on the very same day, it came to pass that all the armies of the Lord went out. Notice those words, went out. Exodus from the land of Egypt. Now, this 10th plague, the people in the house were protected by one thing, blood. Blood.
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0: They weren't protected by race. Well, I'm Jewish. So what? If you don't have lamb's blood on, you're dead. Your firstborn are going to die. And if you were Egyptian, but you're having dinner at a Jewish person's house that night and blood gets applied, you get spared. It's the blood that made the difference. Not the race, not the genealogy, not how good you were. It's only blood. Verse 24, back up there, it says, and you shall observe this thing that is Passover as an ordinance for you and your sons.

forever. So it is, Passover has two roles, commemorative and predictive. You commemorate the deliverance from Egypt, if you're Jewish, but also it is predictive of, behold, the Lamb of God, Jesus, who takes away the sin of the world. 1 Corinthians 5, Christ, our Passover, was slain for us. So it's prophetic of our deliverance as well. Now, the rest of chapter 12 and 13, they pack their bags and they get ready to leave. And it says, they plundered the Egyptians. They plundered them. Remember God said to Abram, when they go out, they're going to be slaves 400 years. When they go out, they're going to go out with great possessions, great plunder. Here it is. They plundered the Egyptians. Now, at this point, Pharaoh changes his mind. The very guy who said, go out, says, come back. And God is arranging it all. Look at chapter 14, verse 4. God said, then I will harden Pharaoh's heart so that he will pursue them, and I will gain honor over Pharaoh and over all his army, that the Egyptians may know that I am the Lord. Now, down in chapter 13, verse 21, is the mention of this odd pillar that goes before them and then behind them and then accompanies them for the next 40 years in the wilderness. It's a pillar of cloud by day for shade in the desert sun. If you don't have shade in a desert, especially with 120 degrees as your ambient temperature, you're not going to make it 40. You're not going to make it 4 months. So God gave them graciously a cloud cover during the day and a pillar of fire by night, God's flashlight by night. Chapter 14 and 15 is the epic crossing of the Red Sea. Some people have trouble with this. But some people have trouble with everything in the Bible, every story in the Bible. Again, if you can believe Genesis 1, verse 1, the rest is easy. In the beginning, God created the heavens and the earth. If you can do that, clearing up a Red Sea or stopping it up or damming it up, not a problem. Am I right? Chapter 14, verse 29, but the children of Israel had walked on dry land in the midst of the sea, and the waters were a wall to them. Notice that a wall, there's got to be a substantial body of water on their right hand and on their left. So the Lord saved Israel on that day out of the hands of the Egyptians. And Israel saw the Egyptians dead on the seashore. All sorts of naturalistic explanations. I have studied them and taught them when we were in Exodus last time. All of them, in my view, fall short of an adequate explanation other than it was a miracle. Chapter 16 and 17 is their trek to Mount Sinai, which we're going to pick up next time in chapter 19 onward. But 16 and 17, they travel to Sinai, and a shift takes place in the heart of redeemed people. And see if this mirrors some of us. They go from glory to groaning. They saw the glory of God, but you know what? That was then. I'm walking every day in this desert, and it's hot, and I need water, and I need food. So they start complaining. And every time I read this, I reminisce. I had three brothers, mom and dad, and four boys. And my dad would drive us from Southern California to New Ulm, Minnesota sometimes. He didn't like to stop for hotels, too expensive. So he'd just gas up and drive through. A Rambler station wagon, no air conditioning, four boys in the back. Does that spell trouble? Oh, with a capital T. So that happened on a grand scale. So God feeds them with manna from heaven, bread from heaven, and water from a rock. Chapter 16, verse 14. And when the layer of dew lifted there on the surface of the wilderness was a round, small substance as fine as the frost on the ground. When the children of Israel saw it, they said to one another, what is it? For they did not know what it was. That's what you say when you don't know what something is. What is it? Moses said to them, this is the bread which the Lord has given you. We believe the word man, M-A-N, was an Egyptian word. In fact, Arabs to this day have the word man, referring to a sweet, sticky juice from a

shrub in the desert. Maybe that little white juice was reminiscent from the lore that is passed down from the manna in the desert. Verse 31, let's move along. Verse 31, the house of Israel called its name manna. And it was like white coriander seed. The taste of it was like wafers made with honey. Man, this was God's baklava. This was God's Krispy Kreme donuts. And if it's in the desert, it's hot now, all the time. So according to Numbers 31, just a little preview, they fixed it a number of ways. And Mrs. Moses probably had 1,001 ways to cook manna for all the wives in the desert for those years. Chapter 17, water came from the rock. And though there was bread from heaven and water from a rock, all miraculous, the children of Israel complained. They complained. God fed them. They complained. God gave them water. They complained. It takes a heavenly appetite to enjoy heavenly food. And if you don't have a heavenly appetite, you will complain when heavenly food is given. It takes a heavenly appetite to enjoy heavenly food. And so the question is always, how hungry are you? You're hungry. I know you. I mean, look at this is Wednesday night. Look at this place filled with hungry people. It takes a heavenly appetite to enjoy heavenly food. Chapter 18, where are we going to close? Moses has a meeting back in Midian, back with Jethro, his father-in-law, who he had spent 40 years working as a shepherd. Now, he wants to let Jethro know what God has done. He thinks Jethro, his dad-in-law, is going to be really proud. Verse 13, so it was on the next day that Moses sat to judge the people, and the people stood before Moses from morning till evening. Jethro's watching this. When Moses' father-in-law saw all that he did for the people, he said, attaboy, Mo, you are awesome. You work harder than anybody I know. He said, what is this thing you are doing for the people? Why do you alone sit and all the people stand before you from morning till evening? And Moses said to his father-in-law, because the people come to me to inquire of God. I'm awesome. And when they have a difficulty, they come to me. Then I judge between one and the other. And I make known the statutes of God and his laws. And Moses' father-in-law said to him, the thing that you do, not good. Both you and these people who are with you will surely wear yourselves out, for this thing is too much for you, and you are not able to perform it yourself. One person, no matter how gifted, one person can't do ministry alone. I don't care how awesome he or she is. It takes a team. It takes others that you invest in, and you give ministry away. What Jethro saw bothered him because Moses turned into a problem shuffler. He was the executive branch, the judiciary, and the legislative branch all rolled into a single person. It would kill him. Verse 19, listen to my voice. I'll give you counsel, and God will be with you. Stand before God for the people, that you may bring the difficulties to God. You will teach them the statutes. You'll teach them the word, the laws, and show them the way in which they must walk, the work they must

0: what he said.
1: Now I'm closing. We're done reading. Why the drama? Why all the drama with the children of Israel? Why all the persecution? Why are they almost destroyed by Egypt? Please note this. It is part of spiritual warfare. This is the drama played out from Genesis to Revelation. Here's the premise. If God's plan of redemption required the existence of a nation and the continuance of that nation, if you can destroy that nation, you will destroy God's plan for the world. That's the warfare played out in the panorama of biblical history. The first move to exterminate the seed that would crush the head of Satan, Genesis 3:15, was Cain killing Abel. God bypasses those two, goes right to Seth. But then the world gets wicked. God judges the whole world. It was so bad at one time. Except Noah. Noah found grace or favor in the eyes of God. But third, Satan motivated Esau to kill Jacob. Why? Because he was the son of promise, Abraham, Isaac, Jacob. The younger will be served by the older. Esau didn't like that, tries to kill him. Now, Pharaoh wants to destroy all the male babies born who are Jewish. It won't be the last time. Herod is going to try it again. Why? To exterminate the seed, the nation that brings forth the deliverer, not Moses, Jesus. It's all a spiritual warfare, punch and counterpunch, to destroy the Jews, because God's plan of salvation and redemption requires the existence of a nation and the continuation of that nation.
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1: 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I'm Bob Shaw. 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Galatians 2, verses 4 and 5 shows why he saw that as a threat to the freedom believers have in Christ. Coming up on Back to Basics.
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1: Here's your news on K-Wave. President Trump named Katie Zachariah as the new White House press secretary Friday. She'll replace Caroline Leavitt, who left the job in late August after having her second child in May. Zachariah is a California native and attorney who has been working as a senior communicator.

Communications Advisor for Truth Social. She previously served as a spokesperson for the Department of Homeland Security and has appeared regularly on Fox News and Newsmax. And Southern California coastal communities will continue contending with high surf and possible flooding today in the aftermath of post-tropical cyclone Rachel. At the same time, another weather system brings additional showers and cooler temperatures before a sharp warming trend later in the week. The National Weather Service says the most vulnerable areas include south-facing beaches in Long Beach, Newport Beach, and Malibu, where powerful waves and flooding battered waterfront neighborhoods over the weekend. That's the news, and you're up to date. K-Wave weather, rain this morning, chance of some sunshine this afternoon, getting a high of around 65 in L.A. and Orange County, 68 in the valleys and Inland Empire, and at the beaches as well. Right now, 59 in Westminster, 60 in Hermosa Beach, 55 in Diamond Bar, and 60 at K-Wave. 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
2: When Christians are judging and condemning, and when they're hypercritical, and when you didn't do this, and so they're gonna, you know, attack you about that, when that kind of stuff goes on, this is what you know. 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You become gracious. It's not complicated. It's real simple.
1: 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And now, here's Pastor Brian.
2: When we're in heaven, we're not going to be talking about how deeply spiritual we were over against that other person that wasn't so spiritual. And what are they doing here? Because, you know, they weren't as spiritual as I am. None of that conversation is going to be happening in heaven. All of us are going to just be rejoicing in God's grace. Now, Paul was contending for grace in his day. We must, as I said, at times contend for grace as well. How do we do that? Well, here's the first thing that we have to keep at the forefront. If we're going to contend for grace, we can never forget our own experience of grace. We can never forget our own experience of grace, but this is what we do at times. We forget how much grace God showed us. Oh, we could see it clearly at one time, but you know, as time goes on and we move further and further away from our old lives and further away from that, you know, blatant gross sin that we were involved in, as we move further away from that, sometimes we forget. We forget how sinful we really were. We forget how bad our situation really was. We lose sight of our own experience of grace. And because we forget that, we look at certain people around us and we don't think that there's necessarily enough grace for them. Because after all, look what they're doing. And after all, look at who they are. And yet, if we just stop and reflect on who we were, that will keep us in a place where we're experiencing the blessing of God's grace in our own lives. You know, we can relive the blessing of God's grace every day by just looking back to where we were and where we are today and just thanking God for his goodness to get us there. And if we have that attitude, if we have that perspective, that will be the foundation for our ability to

contend for grace. Now, like I said, we lose this at times. And I would think that all of us have had this experience. I know I have. I've had times in my life where I've just lost sight of the how deep the pit really was that the Lord pulled me out of. And I see somebody that's in a pit and I think, nah, forget him, forget her. There's not any hope. But then the Lord will come and remind me. He'll speak to me. You know, I read a great quote yesterday that correlates with this. D.A. Carson said this. He said, never, never underestimate the power of the love of God, and I would add the grace of God, to break down and transform the most amazingly hard individuals. Never underestimate God's grace. Never underestimate his love. And how this is able to break even the hardest of individuals. I put this out on Twitter yesterday, and then I noticed I got a like on it from a friend of mine who was a heroin addict, a gang member, a prisoner, and all of those things. And right when I saw that he liked it, I thought, oh yeah, he likes this for sure, because this is him. But it's me too. It's all of us. We cannot forget the pit that the Lord pulled us out of. We've got to remember that his grace, there's nobody that's beyond his reach. Nobody. God can reach down, and he did that for us. So we've got to remember our own experience of grace. Many years ago, when I was pastoring in London, there was a man who came to Christ, and he was, he's still a very good friend. And, you know, it was probably a year and a half or so of him regularly being subjected to the gospel. And he had never grown up in any context where he had heard the gospel or anything, but he was just regularly being subjected to the gospel. And one day, and I would, you know, share with him and talk to him about the Lord, and, you know, nothing ever really gelled with him for a long time. But I remember one day after the message, I saw him and he had a very disturbing look. He just looked really troubled. And I went up and I said, are you okay? I said, didn't you understand the message today? And he said, I did understand it. That's why I'm so troubled. He was convicted. He was convicted of sin. And he ended up giving his life to Jesus. Now, he came from a very rough life growing up in London, you know, classic Londoner. So, you know, needless to say, he was fairly rough around the edges. And he was rough around the edges for quite some time. And I remember at a certain point, I remember this one day where he comes up and he says, you know, Brian, I'd like you to pray with me. And I said, okay. And so he starts to explain to me kind of the issues in his life. And he's using a number of choice words that, you know, I, of course, wouldn't use because I'm a Christian. And I remember sort of wincing every time he'd sort of throw an expletive in there. You know, it's like, right, okay, we want to pray about that blanking thing and this blanking thing and that blanking thing here. Oh, whoa, okay, you know, I was getting kind of, you know, feeling kind of prudish there, like, whoa, you know, I don't know about this language here. And just in a flash, as the Lord will do sometimes, the Lord just spoke to me and said, what is the matter with you? Why are you wincing? Why is this bothering you? And, you know, the Lord just said, look, this isn't bothering me. I'm okay. I can handle it. And you need to be able to handle this. And this is what the Lord said. Did you forget where you came from? Did you forget that every other word that used to come out of your mouth sounded like that? Did you forget how you grew up and the, you know, did you forget your background and all that? And I had to say at that moment, yes, I had kind of forgotten that. And the Lord had to remind me of my own experience of grace and how he saved me and how he was just patiently bringing me along in my life. So never forget your own experience of grace. Secondly, see, this is my point. If we're going to contend for grace, we've got to be having our own experience of grace. And so secondly, we need to meditate on the life of Jesus and the great declarations of God's grace in the epistles, especially Romans, Galatians, and Ephesians. Now, when you meditate on the life of Jesus, when you read the Gospels, and I encourage you to read them over consistently, because when you do that, you get, you know, Jesus.

Jesus is right there. He's front and center. He's, of course, the theme of the Gospels. And we see Jesus in his dealings with everybody. And we see his grace being poured out. And of course, oftentimes, I know for myself, when I'm reading through the Gospels, I'm right in the story myself. It's like, oh yeah, there's me right there. And there's Jesus dealing with me. And this is what Jesus is saying to me. But it's in the Gospels that we get this beautiful picture of the human manifestation of God's grace. Jesus was the walking manifestation of the grace of God. So the more we meditate on the Gospels, the more we see Jesus, the more we will understand God's grace. But then, as I said, the declarations of God's grace in the epistles, especially Romans, Galatians, and Ephesians. Now, I'm not saying don't read the rest of the New Testament, but what I am saying is that there are times and seasons in our life when we really need a re-grounding or maybe an initial grounding in grace. And this is where you're going to find it, Romans, Galatians, and Ephesians. When I meet people, which I do quite often, who are fearful about their eternal destiny, wondering if they're going to really make it to heaven, are they good enough, or are they going to somehow fall off along the way? You know, when I meet a person like that, I most often prescribe this for them. As a doctor of the soul, I prescribe this. I want you to go and I want you to read Romans 8 over and over and over again. Because Romans 8 is like the pinnacle chapter on the grace of God. It just takes all of the grace of God that Paul has been expounding in the first 7 chapters of Romans, and then it just brings it all to a head right there. And if you want to have security in your salvation, if you want to have confidence in God's mercy and goodness and love and his ability to sustain you and get you through and make sure you're in heaven, Romans 8, that's where you want to camp out. Because that's the message of Romans 8. And Romans 8 ends with that great promise that there's nothing that can ever separate us from the love of God, which is in Christ Jesus. So we meditate on the life of Jesus and the great declarations of God's grace in the epistles. And then thirdly, in contending for grace, we must exemplify grace. We must exemplify grace. You see, grace calls for more than doctrinal subscription. It also must have a cultural manifestation, or we unsay what we say. Meaning, having a cultural manifestation, we mean this. Meaning that it can't just be taught and thought, but it has to be worked into our church culture and practice as well. In other words, we have to live out this grace in our churches and in our own lives personally. You see, this is the key. And I love this part right here. It must also have a cultural manifestation, or we unsay what we say. In other words, if we are not exemplifying grace, it doesn't matter how much we're talking about it or how much we have it theoretically down in our understanding. It doesn't matter because we unsay what we say. See, I could get up all day long and talk about the grace of God, but if an opportunity comes along to be gracious and I am not, then I just unsaid what I said. I just undid everything that I said. You know, it's ironic that you even have churches. You might have a church that's called Grace Chapel, and I'm not talking about any church because there's probably lots of churches called Grace Chapel. I'm not talking about them, but I'm just saying, you know, you might have grace emblazoned there on the front of your facility. You might have it everywhere, all over the place. You're all about grace, and you're talking about grace, and you're preaching grace, and there's something amongst the Reformed people, the doctrines of grace, and you can have all of that, but if you don't exemplify grace, if you're not gracious, if you don't show people grace, you just undid everything. You see, it's to no avail. We've got to show grace. And Jesus, of course, did that. And Paul did that. And we have got to do that as well. We've got to show people grace. Now, you know what I've come to realize? I've come to realize that many Christians who are
of course, technically

saved by grace, they don't walk in grace. They just have no grace. And I realize this is a deficit in the church. But Luther said it, it's hard to get it and it's hard to hold on to it. And you know, this happens. It's easy for grace to slip through our fingers and we grab onto something else. And you know, when Christians are judging and condemning and when they're hypercritical and when, you know, you didn't do this and so they're gonna, you know, attack you about that. When that kind of stuff goes on, this is what you know. You know that people aren't growing in grace. Because you know how you grow, you know you're growing in grace? You become gracious. It's not complicated. It's real simple. You become gracious. You become full of grace. And that's what we've got to do. We've got to exemplify the grace. We've got to show it. We've got to extend it toward others. People have got to see it in our lives. And as we just open the doors and as we invite and say, you know, come, as we've always done. But again, there are times when we can, just in our own minds even, we can get this legalistic thing going. And theoretically, we say, come. Yes, our church is open to anybody. But then somebody tries to walk through the door and we're like, oh, wait. No, we weren't talking about you. You see, we have to be careful with all of that stuff because we can easily end up being the enemies of grace when we get religious, when we get into a place where it's about religious regulations. Remember, the NLT uses that term, religious regulations, rules. It's all about, you know, these little things that become big things, much bigger than they were ever intended to be. And so we've got to live out this grace in our churches and in our own lives personally. And finally, be prepared, because if you stand for grace, you'll suffer for grace. That seems so not right, doesn't it? But listen, all you got to do is look at Jesus. And all you got to do is look at the apostles. They suffered for grace. They suffered because they stood for grace. And as we stand firm on grace, we will suffer. It was Paul's unbending commitment to grace that brought him into conflict with the legalist of his day. But the thing about Paul that we need to see is he didn't back down. He didn't back down. You know, legalism is oppressive. And remember what Paul describes here in these verses here, 4 and 5, they crept in, they snuck in to spy out our liberty, wanting to bring us into bondage. And that's what people want to do. They want to bring you into bondage. Later on, Paul's going to make it clear that these false teachers were doing all of this that they might gain authority and control over the believers, that they might elevate themselves into a place of importance by, you know, we have these people under our authority and they do things the way we tell them to do. And Paul was fighting against that. And he was willing to be unpopular, even controversial. He was willing to be misunderstood and misjudged. He didn't relish it, but neither was he threatened by it. He knew that it must be so for the preservation of the gospel. Now, when you think about Paul, and as we're closing here, you know, Paul was, he was an interesting man. Of course, he was an apostle. And he wasn't, like we said, he wasn't only saying he was an apostle. The evidence of his apostleship was there in his life. And the other apostles recognized his apostleship. Peter recognized it. James, John, they recognized Paul's apostleship. But even for them, Paul was just a little bit too radical. We're going to see as we move on in the chapter, we're going to see an encounter between Paul and Peter that wasn't pleasant. Because Peter was in the wrong and Paul just got in his face and challenged him. And here's my point. My point is that Paul was willing to be
misunderstood. He was willing to be unpopular for the preservation.

0: mission of the gospel, because the fact is, in Jerusalem, they had compromised the gospel. They had compromised it. They had allowed Judaism to have an undue effect over the gospel. So when Paul comes to town, they're like, oh, Paul, we've been hearing these things. Look at how many priests there are. Look at how many Jewish believers. And they're hearing these things about you out there. They're hearing that you are teaching people to not to follow the law. And, oh, Paul, just, you know, we got to get this sorted out. Here, take an oath and go into the temple and just let everybody know. Basically, they're saying, Paul, just let everybody know you're still a good Jewish guy and, you know, everything's okay. Everything's kosher. But you see, they had compromised. But think about this. Paul... Okay, remember, we're dealing here with Peter, James, and John. Not James, the brother of John, but James, the brother of Jesus. He's the head of the church in Jerusalem. James, the other James, of course, was dead by this point. He was martyred by Herod. But you've got James, the brother of Jesus, who, you know, he was probably a carpenter because that's what Joseph was. You have got Peter and John, who are fishermen. And you've got them kind of getting sucked into the whole Jewish religious thing. And then you've got Paul, who's, what is Paul? He's like the rabbinical doctor. He's the guy who knows Judaism inside and out. He knows it like the back of his hand. He knows it backward and forward. He knows all the nuances about it. He knows everything that's going on in the minds of these Judaizers. How? Because he used to be one. And where James and Peter and John could probably be intimidated by that, and therefore they kind of gave in to it a little bit, and there was a bit of a compromise in Jerusalem, Paul's like, no, we are not doing that. We're not going there because I know where this leads, and it will lead us away from grace. And so he fought against it, and he was seen as a bit of a renegade. He was seen as a bit of a rabble-rouser in some ways. He was kind of looked down upon as, you know, man, he's just a little too radical. But this sometimes is just what it has to be. Because if we're going to preserve the gospel, we've got to insist on grace and grace alone. Christ's finished work and nothing equals salvation. That's it. Christ's finished work. He did it. Jesus paid it all. All to him we owe. It just, finally, Dr. Martin Lloyd-Jones, one of the great preachers of the 20th century, he said this in regard to preaching a pure gospel of grace. He said, if your presentation of the gospel does not at times expose you to the charge of antinomianism. Now, antinomianism is two Greek words put together that mean lawlessness. And we would hear antinomianism in our day described as things like easy believism or, you know, maybe a watered down gospel. So what Lloyd-Jones is saying is that if your gospel presentation does not at times expose you to the charge of easy believism or preaching a watered-down gospel, he said you're probably not putting it correctly. If you are not slanderously reported from the standpoint of antinomianism, it is because you do not believe the gospel truly and you do not preach it truly. Those are serious words. And you see, what sometimes happens is in our endeavors to help God, because we're not quite sure he can do it himself, we put all these qualifications on the gospel.
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0: So, you know, okay, we're presenting the gospel of

grace, but then here, but let me just add these things. And like I said, a lot of times it's not even intentional, but we're just thinking, oh, well, if I just tell people they can just believe in Jesus, then, you know, they're going to just get the wrong idea and they're going to think they can go out and live any way they want. And, you know, we got to help God out. No, the truth of the matter is salvation comes through simply believing in Jesus. And guess what? God takes it from there. To say God takes it from there is even not correct, because God's been involved in the process the whole time. He brings you to the place where you receive Christ. And then when you receive Christ, you see the gospel of grace tells us, like I said to begin with, the gospel of grace saves us, sanctifies us, and leads us safely home. God's able. And so we can preach the gospel of grace. We can tell people, look, you put your faith in Jesus Christ, regardless of who you are, where you are, what you've been doing, and he will save you. And a person who believes that and genuinely does that is saved. And God makes sure that they will arrive to where he ultimately would have them to be.

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1: 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I'm Bob Shaw, and you know, we love the holidays, but you may have a different one this year. 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

0: Welcome to The Word for Today, featuring the Bible teaching ministry of Pastor Chuck Smith, founder of the Calvary Chapel Movement. This radio program is a chapter-by-chapter, verse-by-verse study through the entire Bible. And on today's edition of The Word for Today, Pastor Chuck continues his message, The Inventive Genius of God, as we pick up in Genesis chapter 1, verse 9. And now, with today's study, here's Pastor Chuck.
1: Now, on the third day, God said, let the waters under the heaven be gathered together into one place, and let the dry land appear, and it was so. And God called the dry land earth, and the gathering together of the waters he called the seas. And God saw that it was good. And God said, let the earth bring forth grass, and herb yielding seed, and fruit trees yielding fruit after his kind, whose seed is in itself upon the earth, and it was so. Now, the key here is the grass and the vegetables and the trees yielding seed after their kind. We've never been able to disprove this. Men have been planting grains of wheat for millenniums, and he has yet to plant a grain of wheat and have a corn stalk grow out of it. They are herb-yielding seeds after their kind. Each has its own little code within it that reproduces after its kind. Very fascinating indeed. Also, here we begin to see some of the inventive genius of God. Creating seeds to produce after their own kind. But it would be necessary for those seeds to propagate themselves into other areas. And so I am always fascinated with the various kinds of ways that God designed for the seeds to propagate themselves. There are some little seeds that grow in the pine cone. Now, if they would drop straight down under the pine tree, they would probably never survive very long because the mother pine would be taking too much of the nutrients from the soil. There wouldn't be room for it to grow. There wouldn't be enough light. And so the seed needs to get out away from the mother pine a bit. So what did God do? He designed a little wing on that seed. And when the pine cone dries, it begins to pop open and the little seed falls free. But with that wing, it begins to spin almost like a helicopter rotor. And it spins on out far enough away from the pine tree so that it, when it lands, it can find a suitable place to grow up into a new pine. Marvelous accident. I wonder how long the pine tree could have existed before it decided, I need to get my seeds out further and develop the little wing on the seed. There are other seeds that when the pod dries, they explode, they pop, and the seed shoots out. Exploding kind of a seed. Then there are other seeds that put a little hook on the end of the seed. And you or an animal walk by, and that little seed hooks onto your pants. And it gets a free ride, or it hooks into your socks. And so you get the feeling an irritation in your ankle, and you reach down and you pull that seed out and throw it down. Oh, you've helped it propagate itself. There are other seeds that develop a quick drying glue. The minute it touches you, it

glues itself to you. But then pretty soon, as the glue dries completely, it falls off and it has propagated itself. Other seeds surround themselves with a luscious tasting juice and all, and a little bit of meaty stuff. And so you eat the bear eats the berries, and then later on he propagates the seeds in other areas. The way that seeds are designed to propagate themselves are fascinating indeed. There are some seeds that build a little parachute. They sprout out a little parachute on top of the seed, and they just wait for the wind to come along. And the wind comes and lifts the seed, and you see it floating through the air. It's heading somewhere to propagate itself wherever the wind will let it drop, and then it'll burrow in and begin to grow. The coconut seed is a fascinating seed. It's conquered the South Pacific. It put a waterproof husk around itself. And thus, when the hurricane would blow, the coconut would fall off and fall into the water, and it would be carried, because of the waterproof husk, it would be carried across the ocean and be thrown up on a beach somewhere. And the surf would sort of cover it with sand. And it had enough water inside to support the roots until they could get deep enough to get their own water source. And of course, the little coconut tree would come up, and then it would begin to propagate across the South Pacific Islands. Fruit-bearing seeds, vegetable-bearing seeds, grass-bearing seeds after their kind. Oh, what a testimony of the inventive genius of God in creation. As the Bible says, the heavens declare the glory of God, and the earth showeth forth his handiwork, and day unto day they utter their speech. Night unto night their voice goeth forth. There is not a speech nor a language. And if you just look around, God will speak to you through the grass, through the vegetables, through the flowers, through the trees, through his creation. As you look at the wisdom, as you study it, as God has designed the leaves to take and turn the sun rays into energy and all, and the photosynthesis processes by which the sun is turned into energy to feed the tree and all. Marvelous are his ways. Marvelous is his creative genius as you really look at the various life forms. And the earth brought forth grass and vegetable or herb yielding seed after his kind, and tree yielding fruit whose seed was in itself after his kind, and God saw that it was good. And the evening and the morning were the third day. And God said, let there be lights in the firmament in the heaven. Now, the word lights here is maor. The word light in Hebrew is or. The word maor is a light holder. So let there be the light holders in the heavens to divide the day from the night, and let them be for signs and for seasons and for days and for years. And so our time is calculated by the sun and the moon, and it is generally thought that the earth's rotation around the sun was a 360-day year. That is what the Babylonian calendar was predicated upon. And there is a lot of evidence to show that also the Mayan, Incan, Chinese calendars were all predicated on a 360-day year. Somehow the earth's orbit was changed around the sun, and now it is 365 years. 9 hours, 56 minutes, 9 4/100 of a second. What caused the change? We don't know for sure. Emmanuel Velikovsky, again, in his book, Worlds in Collision, as you get in the book, will find out that his theory, that it was the introduction of the planet Venus into our solar system that caused the change of the Earth's orbit around the sun. I don't know. It's very possible. He presents very interesting arguments. But yet our year is measured by the time it takes our earth to make its rotation around the sun.
And the months were originally

lunar months, the time it takes the moon to go through its full cycle as it orbits around the earth. So that they are for signs, for time, for seasons, and so forth. And so this becomes very interesting. Now, if this is a process of recreation, then it would mean that on the fourth day, actually God did not create the sun and the moon on the fourth day, but he now allowed them to be in their present current position in their relationship to the earth, and he removed the shroud of fog and all from the earth so that you can finally see the sun and the moon. Now, we have evening and mornings where we don't see the sun. Cloudy days, cloudy all day long. I still know it's daytime because there's light, but yet I don't see the sun. I know it's night because it's dark, but I don't see the moon because there is a cloud cover that prohibits me seeing the moon or prohibits my seeing the sun. Now, this fog cloud cover could have been removed on the fourth day so that the light holder becomes visible. It is difficult to explain how they could have an evening and morning without the rotation of the earth on its axis. If the sun wasn't in position from verse 1, and it wasn't created until the fourth day, how could you have had evening and morning in the first 3 days? So that seems to lend credence to the gap theory that the heavens and the earth were created in verse 1. This is an account of recreation. Now the fog shroud removed, and the sun and the moon becoming visible, and are now used to mark off years and days and months, used as time indicators, and the greater light to rule the day, the lesser light holder to rule the night. Now, the moon, we know, has no light of itself. It isn't in conflict with the scripture. It just calls a light holder. A mirror can be, in a sense, a light holder, such as is the moon. It would fit with the Hebrew word maor. It doesn't necessarily mean a source of light. Let them be for lights in the firmament of the heaven to give light upon the earth. And it was so. And God made the two great lights, the greater light to rule the day, the lesser light to rule the night. And he made the stars also. And God set them in the heaven, the firmament, in the limitless space of heaven, the rocky of heaven, to give light upon the earth and to rule over the day and over the night and to divide the light from the darkness. And God saw that it was good. And the evening and the morning were the fourth day. And God said, let the waters bring forth abundantly the moving creature that hath life and the fowl that may fly above the earth in the open firmament of heaven. And God created the great whales and every living creature that moveth, which the waters brought forth abundantly after their kind, and every winged fowl after his kind. And God saw that it was good. And God blessed them, saying, be fruitful and multiply and fill the waters in the seas, and let the fowl multiply in the earth. And the evening and the morning were the fifth day. Now, as we get into the creation of the animal type of life in the fifth day, first of all, the life forms in the water. Let the waters bring forth abundantly, and my, the teeming life forms in the water. And again, the design and the variety. I love to go snorkeling over in Hawaii. The tremendous variety of life forms that I can see. Now, there are a lot of life forms I can't even see. The waters are teeming with life forms. But I often wonder why God made such weird-looking fish and such variety, and then the fabulous colors. It's just to me exciting that God is not limited to just one design. You'd look around tonight and you see that God isn't limited to one design.
Yet we

all possess the basic same, you know, basic same features. We all have a nose. We all have eyes. We all have eyebrows. We all have, well, we, most of us have, you know, some hair at least. And, you know, teeth, the mouth, chins, cheeks, and so forth. And yet, look at the variety. You've got same, basically the same features, and yet we don't look alike at all. It just testifies to God's neat, inventive genius in being able to take same basic features and just create an infinite number of varieties. God evidently likes variety. He makes every snowflake different. Every one of them is a perfect geometrical pattern. But no two snowflakes alike. Of the trillions of snowflakes that fall every year, God just likes variety so much, he doesn't make any two of them alike. And yet they are so exquisitely beautiful when you look at them under a microscope. The geometric patterns and designs. And so of all of the millions of people, there may be some who look somewhat alike, and yet, you know, when you get to know twins, you'll be able to tell them apart at sight. Because there's just enough difference between everybody. Though the twins may have come from the same cell, divided, and thus they have the same chromosome content and gene content as each other, yet the variations that develop. I just am amazed at creation. I just love to see the different life forms. I love to see these crazy little tiny bugs, and I don't even know what they are or where they're going, and I wonder if they know where they're going. But they know how to fly. Now, they fly in erratic patterns. And sometimes they can be pesky. But they'll land sometimes. I read my Bible, and they'll land on my Bible, and I'll just look and study them. And I think, you marvelous little creature, you. You can fly. You got something over me. So designed, so constructed, that you can fly off of that page. And just the wide variety. A fly, you hate them, but yet, what fabulous design. Swept back wing design. And their ability to just hover, and then almost to fly backwards. I mean, you know, when you see them, just they can dart in several directions. And then they can land on the ceiling and walk. And I've often wondered, how close does he get to the ceiling before he flips over so he can land on his feet? That's going to worry you, isn't it? But oh, how marvelous is our God. How infinite his wisdom. How great his creative genius in all of the life forms that we see. Now we have the basic life forms, the plant life forms on the third day. Here on the fifth day, now we have the more complex life forms. The plant forms, of course, are necessarily rooted. The roots themselves are marvelous. They are able to go down, and each little root is a chemical laboratory. And it is able to take out of the soil just the necessary chemicals to support that particular plant. Able to tell the difference between the chemicals, knows just the chemicals that it needs out of the soil to feed the particular plant that it's coming from. To bring the moisture up out of the soil and all. Marvelous. Absolutely marvelous. But we get the more complex life forms that sort of are a little independent. They're not rooted. They're not grounded. They are mobile. And the various cycles that God has created, the whole process is just so marvelous indeed. The water teeming with life. And then the air.
and the many, many kinds of birds and the variety.

0: variety of birds that God has created, and those instinctive abilities in the birds. I'm always fascinated by that little bird in Hawaii that goes up into the Aleutian chain in order to mate. During the summer, they take off from Hawaii and they fly all the way up into Alaska where they mate. They build their nest, they lay the eggs, they hatch their young. And then with the coming of winter, they don't want to spend winter in Alaska, and who can blame them? And you have to almost envy them spending their winters in Hawaii. They take off over the thousands of miles without suitcases, without spare gas tanks, without compasses or navigational equipment. And they come flying right into Hawaii. Sometimes they get into severe storms. 100, 200 mile an hour winds that blow them off course, but somehow they find their way right in. You say, oh, they remember the way they flew out. How do they reckon? Some think that there's some kind of a device that tunes in on the magnetic field of the earth. I don't know. But really, they're not following the same path that argument sort of shot down, because really, the parents decide to leave for Hawaii before the kids are able to fly that far. So the parents fly off to Hawaii, leaving their kids in Alaska. But it doesn't seem to matter. A couple of weeks later, their kids take off and they fly right to Hawaii. Never been there before. Yet somehow God has built into this little bird that kind of instinct. And that's a bird brain, and it's not very big, kind of a computer. Talk about microsystems. Oh, the wisdom of God. The wisdom of God.
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1: 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Bob Shaw with ya. 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Of course, that doesn't mean they're all good answers. And when it comes to questions about the Bible and the Christian faith and relationships in life, it's important to know what Scripture actually says, and that's why we have Pastor's Perspective. 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John Corson gets into a chapter we often hear at weddings, but Paul originally wrote it to a church having trouble loving each other. 1 Corinthians 13 makes a lot more sense when you remember that setting. 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
2: So the first sign of physical abuse was pushing me in the hallway after school one day. 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
2: 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And it was so hard that I fell backwards, slid on the floor, dropped all my books. I was mortified. And, you know, that time alarm bells went off in my head. 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
1: There's your news on K-Wave. Houthi rebels backed by Iran attacked Saudi Arabia's King Khalid International Airport for the second day in a row Sunday. At least 12 people were killed. More than 300 were injured. President Trump said he would consider military action against the group. Last month, he reportedly turned down a Saudi request for U.S. strikes and offered intelligence help instead. The Houthis have also taken control of territory near a major shipping route used for Saudi oil exports. Analysts say blocking that route could send oil prices above $120 a barrel. After coastal flooding, Laguna Beach fire officials are warning that salt water can damage batteries in electric cars, hybrids, e-bikes, and scooters, and cause fires days or even weeks later. Even if the vehicle seems to

work fine. Don't drive or charge it if you suspect salt water reached the battery. Contact your insurance company and arrange to have it towed and inspected by a qualified mechanic. If you notice smoke, unusual heat, or hissing or popping sounds, move away and call 911. Don't try to move the vehicle or put out the fire yourself. That's the news, and you're up to date. K-Wave weather, rain this morning, a chance of some sunshine this afternoon, getting a high of around 65 in L.A. and Orange County, 68 in the valleys and Inland Empire and at the beaches. We could see more showers Tuesday than sunshine and warmer weather by midweek. At the beaches, waves of 5 to 7 feet and high tides could cause flooding and wash away sand, especially in Long Beach and Malibu. A coastal flood advisory runs through 2 p.m. Tuesday. Right now, 58 in Brea, 60 in Huntington Beach, 53 in Cala Mesa, and 61 at K-Wave. 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

0: Welcome to Searchlight, a survey through Scripture with Pastor John Corson. It is our desire to bring you a systematic study of the entire Bible, chapter by chapter, book by book. Here on Searchlight, we have been talking about a most important topic, love. This is because we are currently in 1 Corinthians chapter 13, and this chapter is the definitive word on love. We have looked at this topic of love from a couple of different topical perspectives. Today, we will begin a verse-by-verse study of this wonderful chapter. With our teaching, here now is Pastor John.
1: 1 Corinthians 13. Some people say that 1 Corinthians chapter 13 is an interruption in Paul's discussion of spiritual gifts. You see, in 1 Corinthians chapter 12 and 1 Corinthians chapter 14, Paul the Apostle, as we have seen, is discussing these gifts or manifestations of the Spirit. The power of the Spirit flowing through the people of the Lord in the life of the church. And then all of a sudden in chapter 13, Paul begins talking about love. And some people say he sort of meandered a bit. His mind wandered somewhat. That this is sort of an interruption of his discussion on spiritual gifts, not so. This is not an interruption of the discussion, but it's an application of the discussion. You see, it applies how the gifts are to function, how the manifestations are to flow. It must be in the context of love. Now, suppose that you were living centuries ago in Israel, and you wanted to make a journey to Jerusalem to go into the temple and to worship. And so you begin your journey and you make your way to that holy city. And now you arrive on the Temple Mount. And as you get there, you ask somebody who's been hanging around, "Hey, where's the high priest?" Well, they might say, "The high priest is in the holy place." You know, that area inside the temple where there's the golden candlestick and the table of showbread and the Ark of the Covenant. He's in there.

ministering, doing his thing. And you might say, well, how do I know that he's in there? How do I know that he hasn't gone out the back door and went to Hawaii for a vacation? Or how do I know that he's still alive? How can I be sure? How can I really know for certain that the high priest is in there ministering? And perhaps that person would say to you, well, just listen. Listen carefully. And so you crane your neck and you strain your ear. And then you hear the unmistakable sound of harmonious bells that are ringing inside the holy place. And you can tell that there's movement in there as the sound of bells rings and comes out from that room. The book of Exodus tells us that around the rim of the robe of the high priest, bells were in place, golden bells. We know from Alfred Edersheim and others who studied these things carefully that those bells were made in such a way that they actually rang in harmony. Very beautiful sound. And the purpose of those bells was that when the high priest was in the holy place, people could know that he was really there or still alive because they heard the sounding of the harmonious bells ringing. And it would bring them a certain amount of comfort. Ah, yeah, our high priest is in there ministering and he's alive. We can hear the bells ringing. Now, people say to you and me, when we talk about our great high priest, Jesus Christ, well, how do you guys know that he's still living? How do you know, as you say, that he is in heaven, interceding as the great high priest for you guys, you Christians, so you claim? How can we be certain that that be so? We should be able to say to them, listen. Listen carefully, and you will hear the harmonious ringing of the bells as you listen carefully to his working in the body. The golden bells in biblical typology are a picture of the manifestations, or commonly called the gifts of the Spirit. And as people watch and listen and look and see the working of the Holy Spirit through the body, the manifestations, word of wisdom, gifts of healings, prophecy, tongues and interpretation, as they begin to watch and see the reality of the Spirit of Jesus sounding forth through his body, then they will know, indeed, he is alive. As the work of the Spirit is ringing through the body, those that are skeptical or doubtful or curious or wondering can hear the harmonious ringing and say, hey, well, something's happening. There needs to be the ringing, you see, of the beautiful gifts through the body that people, unbelievers and perhaps skeptical Christians, might know he's living, he's alive, he's the same yesterday, today, and forever. Unchanging, living, working. But in this scene of the high priest with the golden bells, which in typology speak of the gifts or the manifestations of the Spirit that we've been talking about, the reason that they could ring harmoniously and not clang together irritatingly is because we are told in Exodus 39:25 that between each of the bells was a pomegranate, a fruit
that is uniquely related to the promised land. Why, you recall that when the spies came out of the promised land,

And they came carrying grapes, big grapes, and pomegranates. Joel chapter 1 calls the pomegranate the fruit of peace. In the Song of Solomon, it has some tremendous implications that speak of peace and certainty and beauty and romance. Now, the pomegranate, a fruit of the land of promise, in Bible typology, speaks of the fruit of the Spirit. Galatians 5:22 says, the fruit of the Spirit is love, which is further defined as being joy, peace, long-suffering, gentleness, goodness, faith, meekness, self-control. Those are all aspects of love. The fruit, singular, of the Spirit, not the fruits, but the fruit of the Spirit, is singular love, agape. And the rest of those, joy, peace, long-suffering, and so forth, describe the nature, the character of love. Now, without the fruit, the pomegranate, between the bells on the robe of the high priest, you would have clanging and crashing. The bells would not ring harmoniously, but they would bump into each other irritatingly. So, not only must there be the gifts or manifestations of the Spirit, but also in equal proportion, there must be the fruit of the Spirit, which is love, lest this congregation become clanging and crashing and irritating like the Corinthians. This was a clanging congregation, the church at Corinth, because although they were behind in no spiritual gift, Paul says, yet they were lacking in love. And it led to all sorts of irritations and confusion. So, brothers and sisters, what the Lord wants us to be as his body, he is the high priest. He wants to show the world that he is alive and well and moving and real. There needs to be the manifestations of his Spirit, the gifts, but how they need to be cushioned, surrounded by the fruit of the Spirit, which is love, lest we become a clanging congregation and the harmony is ruined. So Paul ends chapter 12 by saying, yes, covet earnestly the best gifts. What are the best gifts? Depends on what your need is at that moment. If you're sick, the best gifts would be gifts of healings. If you're discouraged, it might be an exhortation prophetically. It depends on what your situation is, but covet earnestly the best gifts, hey, that they all might be present in the body. Yet, he says, I show you still a more excellent way, a higher priority. And what is that? Love. Love. And if we had to choose between the manifestations or gifts of the Spirit versus the fruit of the Spirit, which is love, we must always opt for love. Oh, God help us, may it not be an either-or situation. May it be a both-and in this congregation. But the more excellent way is love. And Paul goes on to say now, as he takes a break and puts a pomegranate here, chapter 13, between the bell of 12 and the bell of 14, where he talks about tongues and prophecy and spiritual manifestations, you see, here's the pomegranate. The pomegranate right between the two bells of chapter 12 and 14. The fruit, the key, agape, love. Though I speak with the tongues of men and of angels. If I speak in tongues, which may be human dialects or an angelic language, you see, not known on the earth. I could speak in tongues, men and angels, but if I have not charity, I am become as a sounding brass or a clanging gong or tinkling cymbal. There you have it, you see.
Without love, you just belong on the gong show, really.

Now, people say, why did the King James translators use this word charity more than just love? Why is that? Charity. Well, it's because of Brother Wycliffe. He was the guy that first put the Bible in the English language. He was working from the Latin Vulgate. The Latin Vulgate was the Latin translation from the original Greek manuscripts that were available. And the word agape here in the Latin is caritas, like carrot top, caritas. And what John Wycliffe did was he simply took that caritas and he put it into an English word that sounded like that, charity. It's a transliteration. The word meant in Wycliffe's day, because of that transliteration, it meant giving. Giving and giving and giving, just giving and giving. Now, in our day, it has a little bit different connotation. Not giving because you want to give, because you're overflowing, because you're so in love with somebody. Now it's charity. Knock, knock, knock. We're calling for the United Way. What are you going to give to your charity this year? We go, oh, no, you see. And a lot of times, charity organizations, we go, oh, boy, I feel like I better give something. And it's sort of a pity or sort of a, you know, giving something to sort of get them perhaps off our backs and send them on their way. But that was not the original idea. It was giving to give, to give, to give. Over the years, charity, when we talk about charity work or charity organizations, it has a whole different implication. So it would be better for us to then insert the word love. And yet, as I pointed out Sunday, there's all kinds of problems with that too, because our word love means so many things to so many people. I love my wife Tammy. I love Big Macs, you see. So the word love is used in all these different ways. So the Greeks, as we pointed out, had the word storge, which means affection, eros, which means a sexual or sensual love, phileo, which means a brotherly love, and then this agape, this word in 1 Corinthians 13. That's a love that gives for the sake of giving, a love that is not known even as the word agape outside of Koine Greek, New Testament literature. The classical Greeks, hey, they had the word storge, they had the word eros, they had the word phileo, affection, sexual love, or brotherly love, but they didn't even have the word agape in their vocabulary. It wasn't until New Testament apostles introduced that concept. It's a whole different dimension of love. It's a love that gives unconditionally. Paul here says, that's the key. If I don't have agape, then I'm just making noise, even if I speak in tongues fluently. And if I have not love, I become as a sounding brass, tinkling cymbal. Came across a story a few months back that caught my attention about Oliver Cromwell. That great English Christian leader, military genius, back in the 1600s, engaged in the Civil War there in England about 1647. One of his men deserted. And the man was caught a few weeks later and brought to the commanding officers, who found him guilty of desertion. Cromwell then gave the sentence, and he said, "When the curfew bell sounds tonight, he shall be executed." This guy went away dejected. That night, when they were sounding the curfew bell at the time when the execution was to take place, the curfew bell was not heard. And Cromwell was aware of something very wrong because he knew the execution should take place that evening, and yet there was no curfew sounding.

0: So he sent an officer to investigate the matter, and the officer came back with an incredible story. That is, that this deserter's fiance heard the news and made her way quickly to the camp and went up to where the bell was suspended and tied herself to the clapper so that when they pulled the rope of that bell, at first not looking up inside or seeing her, obviously, they heard no sound, even as they pulled hard and she was pushed against the side of the bell. And they took her down and they brought her to Cromwell, who saw this blackened and blue, bruised lady and was touched deeply by her love and said, "The curfew bell shall not sound tonight." And that young man was allowed to live. His life was spared because of the love, you see, that was demonstrated by that lady. The love of Jesus Christ for you and me. He climbed the cross and was nailed to the tree that you and I would not get the execution that we are so deserving of. What is love? Oh my goodness. You spell love S-A-C-R-I-F-I-C-E. Sacrifice. That's the way you spell love. For God so loved the world that he gave his only begotten son. That's what it is. Otherwise, you're just clanging and gonging. No matter how fluent you might be praying or how golden your oratory might be. Paul says, irrelevant unless there's love. Love, like the lady showed that evening, climbing into the bell. More importantly, like God showed when he sent his only son and pinned him to the tree. Without that kind of love, hey, it's nothing. Though I have the gift of prophecy, verse 2 goes on to say, and understand all mysteries, and have all knowledge, and have all faith so I could move mountains, and have not love, I am nothing. You might move in prophecy. You might have faith to make things happen miraculously. You might have all faith, not just some faith. Jesus said, faith the size of a mustard seed could move mountains. But this is speaking of all faith to its fullest possible expression. You might be a man, a woman of tremendous faith, but if you have not love, although you can move a mountain because of your faith, in God's economy, it doesn't add up to a hill of beans. No matter how impressive your faith might be, without love, it's nothing. Paul will tell us in Galatians that faith works by love in reality. I believe that God can really only entrust that kind of measure of faith to someone who does show love. Faith would be a dangerous thing in the hands of a person who doesn't have love. You're driving down McAnders and somebody cuts you off. You get angry. You say in faith, because you have all faith, frog. And he hops away. Could be a dangerous thing, you see. Power in the hands of a person who doesn't move in love, in agape.
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2: 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I'm Bob Shaw. On this Columbus Day, there is something I appreciate about Come Together Live. 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Pastor, hello. Good morning.
3: Good morning. Hey, I was just talking to Columbus a minute ago. He said to tell you hi.
2: Hi, Columbus. How are you doing?
3: There you go. Hey, if you want to grow deeper with the Lord, dive deeper in His Word. It's supposed to be respected as the Word of God, to treat Him as the teacher, not so much as a tool in our hands, but as the Lord's tool to teach us. You follow me? Let God be the leader. Let Him walk us through His Word, where the Holy Spirit will lead us uniquely for our own personal growth. See, God is always faithful, always consistent. He wants to teach us to be ourselves, faithful, consistent. Let's say you were in the book of Hebrews yesterday. Pick up today where you left off. Don't just jump around. Be consistent. See, God has been waiting your whole life to take you to the next level of being faithful, consistent, and disciplined. And boy, does He know how to do that. He'll use this moment. So try Him out on that one. If God has you in Genesis or Amos or John, read your chapter with Him today, picking up where He left off last time. Don't jump around. Stay faithful. You'll learn to see His hand. You'll learn to see His plans. But we have to let Him be the teacher, not us. Psalm 119:105 says, "Your word is a lamp unto my feet and a light unto my path." Jesus says, "Hey, I'm the light." 2 Timothy 3:16, "All scripture is breathed out by God and profitable for teaching or reproof, for correction and for training in righteousness, that the man of God may be complete, equipped for every good work." Okay, you ready for this? I want to share something really personal, very special. I've tried it out. I love it. Yesterday was the anniversary of my father-in-law's entrance into heaven. Pastor Lee Vandenberg, a really wonderful, godly man, he taught his daughter, my incredible wife, a really cool method based on continuing to read the Word and staying faithful while asking the Lord for answers to questions in our daily lives. He calls it the wisdom search, and I dare you to try this. Pick up your Bible tomorrow morning, right where you left off, And don't jump around. Be right there, diligent, faithful. And hear this, the enemy does not want you to hear the whisper of the Holy Spirit. So he'll want to distract you. Ask God to put up a hedge of protection from the enemy, from the world, even from ourselves, so we can have our full attention. It's much more important to hear the whispers of the Lord than anything else. And before reading the Word, confess your mistakes and sins, ask His forgiveness, and then humbly ask Him to give you insight into today, what to prepare for. If you have any questions or need some answers, ask them. Ask something like, "Please, Lord, I need You to answer this for me." And then expect to hear what He has been preparing to teach you since before the creation of the universe. He'll show you and answer you. And when you pick up the scripture right where you left off, it's wild. But you'll get better at seeing His answers right in the scripture that you're reading today. And don't feel rushed to finish the book you're in. It's an honor to have the attention of the loving God in His Word right now. Take your time. Nothing's more important. If it means you need to allow a little more time next time, plan on it. But if you're out of time right now, stay listening, not rushing. He can speak to you all day. And know you can also pick up here tomorrow or even later again today. I guarantee you'll see some answers you're completely shocked to see right now in the middle of the scripture that you're already in. It's unbelievable. Trust God more than men, His Word more than other books. Follow me. And if God can use a donkey to teach Balaam what he needed to hear, or a fish to teach Jonah what he needs to hear, you can certainly believe the Lord can use His Holy Spirit to teach you what you need to hear. Remember, He loves you. Father, we'd like to ask You, Holy Spirit, to teach us and

0: show us and lead us today in your word to walk closer to you, to know more of what you'd like us to know, not so much what we'd like to know. Be the boss, be the king, Lord, because we love you and respect you in Jesus' name. Amen.
1: Amen. Thank you, Pastor. Now let's get into this a little further. Psalm 119, 105. It's a very recognizable verse, but something I think we need to dissect every once in a while. So let's take a look at that on Facebook and YouTube. We'll be looking at some of the things raised in the devotional, digging into what the Bible teaches. And here on K-Wave, trials and temptations shouldn't surprise us. Jesus even warned us about them. And Pastor Greg Laurie helps us see how to respond to those challenges next on A New Beginning.
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7: As James said, count it all joy when you fall into various trials. Wait, what?
8: Waves of happiness may not sweep over us when problems and pressures come our way. But Pastor Greg Laurie points out how to choose a positive response.
7: I know this is hard. I know you wish it wasn't happening. I know you wish it was over. But despite that, I'm going to choose to rejoice regardless of my emotions. Make a choice to rejoice.

0: The trees with the strongest root systems are not those where a breeze blows gently through the leaves. No, the strongest trees face challenging winds, which cause their root systems to grow deeper. Could it be that God is revealing a lesson about how winds of adversity affect our spiritual roots? Today on A New Beginning, Pastor Greg Laurie helps us see what's happening when trials and tribulations are blowing against us. We'll learn how to embrace the growth and find joy in the journey.
1: So I remember when I was a brand new Christian. I'd just given my life to Jesus Christ, and the Christians came to me and said, "Now, Greg, we want to tell you you're going to go through trials." And my response was, "What? I'm going to go on trial? What? No. You're going to go through trials." I said, "I don't know what that means." They said, "A trial is a time when maybe you don't sense God's presence, or you're going through a hardship or a difficulty. That's called a trial." Okay. And they said, "And you're also going to get tempted by the devil." And I didn't know anything about the devil. I just believed in Jesus. "Wait, there's a devil for real?" "Yes." "Oh, this, okay. How will I know when I'm getting tempted by the devil?" They said, "You'll know." And I did. Because the first time a temptation came, it was so overt, it was almost laughable. So I'm still in high school, and there's this really attractive girl. And she, I noticed her, but I never talked to her. And so after class one day, I'm a brand new believer. I've got a little button on with a little picture of Jesus on it. And she walks up to me and says, "Hi, what's your name?" And I momentarily forgot my name. Like, why is this pretty girl talking to me? I don't know what to say. And she

0: says, "You're really cute," which I was. I'm just dumbfounded. I go, "What is happening?" And she says, "Hey, my parents, we have a cabin in the mountains, and they're going to not be there this weekend. Would you like to go to the mountains with me and spend the weekend with me?" I thought, this is temptation. Yeah, because, and here's how I knew, because stuff like that never happened to me, okay? I know you probably think I was some magnet for beautiful women. No, actually, I wasn't. That never happened. I know you didn't think that either, but it never happened. I thought, this is clearly a temptation. Well, listen, we're all going to be tempted, and we're all going to go through trials. And I wish I could say after 30 years of walking with the Lord, it all stops. No, it does not. It continues on. So I want to talk to you about how to deal with trials and temptations. And I wonder if I'm talking to someone right now who's going through a fiery trial. It's just seemingly out of nowhere. The bottom has dropped out for you. And it's just like problem after problem, trouble after trouble keep coming your way, and you're wondering why. Or maybe I'm talking to somebody who is in the hot water of temptation, and it's just hitting you left and right. You're getting tempted to do the wrong thing. Wicked thoughts keep jumping into your mind seemingly out of nowhere, but they're not out of nowhere. The Bible calls those, King James, the fiery darts of the wicked one. And here's how it works. You're maybe worshiping. You're lifting your hands to the Lord. And all of a sudden, this evil thought, like, where did that come from? It came from the devil. Maybe that's happening to you right now, and you're wondering why. But listen to this. Maybe one of the reasons it's happening to you right now is not because you're not doing well spiritually, but because you are. Maybe one of the reasons it's happening to you right now is because you are a threat to the devil and his demonic forces. In other words, on the right track spiritually. It's been said, Christians are a lot like tea bags. You don't know what they're made of until you put them in hot water right now. But then I'm talking to somebody who would say, you know, actually, I can't remember the last trial I went through, and I can't remember the last time I was tempted to do evil. Aren't I wonderful? No, you're probably just lame. You know the old expression, you don't kick a dead horse? Maybe the devil looks at you and says, well, they're effectively immobilized. They're no threat to me. Why waste my time with them? I'm going after that Christian that's out there making a difference, that Christian that's sharing the gospel, that Christian that is serious about their walk with God. If you engage in sharing your faith, you will come under spiritual attack, but don't let that discourage you. Let it encourage you. Remember, Jesus said that we're the church and the gates of hell would not prevail against us. Have you ever wondered what that actually means? The gates of hell, think of a fortress. You've seen movies where there's a castle that's being stormed, and they come in with a battering ram and they pour the boiling oil over the side of the wall, right? Okay, so we're the ones with the battering ram. The fortress is the kingdom of darkness. So we're coming in, and the devil's trying to stop us. So when Jesus says the gates of hell will not prevail against you, what he means is those gates won't keep you out. Keep pressing in. That's why we're always looking for new, creative, innovative ways to reach unexpected people in unexpected places with the gospel. That's why we do our crusade. That's why we're in media like radio, television, social media. That's why we're working on these films right now, because we can reach people with the film that would not necessarily even show up in a church. But we all need to be looking for creative ways to reach people with the gospel. Anyway, so back to the book of James. All right, so James 1, verse 1. James, a bondservant of God and of the Lord Jesus Christ, to the 12 tribes which are scattered abroad. Greetings, my brothers. Count it all joy when you fall into various trials, knowing that the testing of your faith produces patience. But let patience have its perfect work, so that you may be complete and perfect, lacking nothing.
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0: 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Your studies have helped us both. Thank you again.
1: 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That's greg@harvest.org.
2: Well, today, Pastor Greg is kicking off a new series in James called Walk This Way. Let's continue.
3: I'm ready to give you point number one. We need to make a choice or rejoice when we go through times of trial. We need to make a choice to rejoice. Look at verse 2 again. My brothers, count it all joy when you fall into various trials. Another translation says, count it pure, unmixed, complete, and total joy. Wait, what? When I'm going through a trial, I'm supposed to have total joy during that time? Well, what does that even mean? James is not saying that trials themselves are joy, because usually they are not. Hebrews 12:11 says, no discipline seems pleasant at the time, but painful. So when James is saying, consider it joy, he's just saying, make a choice to rejoice. I know this is hard. I know you wish it wasn't happening. I know you wish it was over. But despite that, I'm going to choose to rejoice regardless of my emotions. See, that's very important. This is not a matter of feelings. This is a matter of the will. The more we rejoice in our testings, the more we realize they're not liabilities, but privileges. Ultimately helpful, not harmful, no matter how severe they may appear. Here's an example of Paul and Silas thrown into a dungeon for preaching the gospel. Yet we read at midnight, Paul and Silas sang praises to God, and the other prisoners were listening. Philippians 4 says, rejoice in the Lord always. And again, I say rejoice. Or take poor Job. Oh, Job. He was living the greatest life ever. Beautiful estate, wonderful children, a very successful career. Everything was going Job's way. And then a series of attacks came against Job. Why? Because he was a godless man? No, listen. Because he was a godly man, they came. Because God was bragging on Job in heaven and the devil was listening in. And the Lord said to Satan, a fallen angel, with other angels, the Lord said, have you considered my servant Job a perfect and upright man, one that fears God and shuns evil? Satan heard that and said, oh, give me a break. Give me a little time with Job. We'll see what he's made of. When I read that story, I'm thinking, Lord, if you're ever, even for a moment, feeling proud of me, can you keep it to yourself? Especially if the devil is within earshot. So, you know, even the Job's friends, who ended up not being the greatest friends, were watching this. They suggested, you must have done something really bad for this to happen to you. Actually, it was the opposite. He was doing something really good, you see. But so then a series of calamities befell Job. He lost his possessions. He lost his children. He lost his health. He's covered in huge boils. Medical experts have tried to figure out what was happening to him. Maybe it was leprosy. Maybe it was extreme melanoma, which is a form of skin cancer, whatever it was. He was covered head to toe in these boils and was using a fragment of broken pottery to scratch at it. Just a pathetic sight. But yet we read that Job fell down before God and said, naked came I from my mother's womb and naked shall I return. The Lord gives and the Lord is taken away. Blessed be the name of the Lord. Powerful. You make a choice to rejoice. We need a theology of thanksgiving, an attitude of gratitude. And by the way, this attitude of choosing to rejoice when things are not going well will not only help you spiritually, it will help you physically as well. Research shows that grateful people experience fewer aches.

gains, and they also feel healthier than other people. A researcher on the topic of gratitude made this statement, and I quote, "Gratitude reduces toxic emotions ranging from envy and frustration. It reduces depression and actually increases happiness. Experts say grateful people sleep better too." Isn't that interesting? Just choosing to be grateful, making a choice to rejoice despite the circumstances that you're going through. You know, gratitude can change your mood. Might just start with a smile. It takes 17 muscles to smile, 43 to frown. And they've discovered that smiling triggers mind-boosting neurotransmitters, endorphins, serotonin, and dopamine. Just smiling. So smile. Right now, smile. Go. Pretty good. You're not smiling, sir. Come on now. Yes. Just smile. I don't feel like smiling. Smile anyway. Point number two, trials happen to make us stronger in every way. Trials happen to make us stronger in every way. Look at verse three, knowing the testing of your faith produces patience, but let patience have its perfect work that you may be perfect and complete, lacking nothing. Now, by the way, the word patience is probably not the best translation. I'm reading from the New King James Version here. It comes from a Greek word that translates out to toughness or fortitude. Another translation uses the word endurance or staying power, okay? So trials come into our life to produce endurance and staying power. Trials make you stronger, not weaker. A modern translation of James 3:4 goes as follows. So let it grow. And don't try to squirm out of your problems. For when your patience is finally in full bloom, you're ready for anything, strong in character, full and complete. I like that translation. It's a lot like going to the gym. You break down the muscle to build up the muscle. The same is true spiritually. So trials are like God's gym where we're broken down in order to be built up. Trials take our faith from the realm of theory to reality, so we can start living out our faith in the real world. I wish I could tell you that you get to a certain stage and the trials stop and the temptation cease, but that day will not come until we get to heaven. So until that day, we need to press on. And what do? Verse 2, count it all joy when you encounter these trials. Give God the glory and count it all joy.

0: Pastor Greg Laurie, pointing out the value of trials in our lives. Good encouragement for the challenging but productive times of the Christian life. And Pastor Greg has more to come from this message here on A New Beginning. Now, Pastor Greg, somebody may be listening right now who's facing some difficult challenges, some trials. Maybe they don't particularly count themselves as religious, but boy, they could really use some help right now.
1: Yes, sometimes God will let us go through hardship so he'll get our attention. The psalmist said, "Before I was afflicted, I went astray, but now I have kept your word." So maybe something's happening in your life that's caused you to look up, as in looking up to God, and you're saying, "Help." Listen, that's not a bad place to be. In fact, that's a really good place to be. It's been said when you get to the end of yourself, you get to the beginning of God. Do you feel like you're at the end of yourself right now? Then why don't you pray? In fact, I would like to lead you in a prayer. Maybe you've never prayed before. You don't even know how to start praying. That's okay. Prayer is just talking to God. Let me lead you in a simple prayer. You can pray it after me, in fact. And this is a prayer where you're asking God to enter into your situation, but more significantly, you're asking Christ to enter into your life. See, that's what being a Christian is. It's having Christ living inside of you. It's a relationship, not some religious thing. So if you would like a relationship with God, if you would like God to walk with you through your times of difficulty, you could pray this prayer after me right now. Just pray these words if you would. Lord Jesus, I'm scared and I need your help. And I'm asking you to enter my life. I'm asking you to forgive me of my sin.

0: I know that you died on the cross for my sin and rose again from the dead, but I want to receive you now as my Savior and my Lord. So I invite you into my life, and I choose to follow you from this moment forward. Thank you for hearing this prayer, and thank you for answering this prayer. In Jesus' name I pray. Amen.
1: 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Well, we're so glad to have a special guest with us today, a well-known author, speaker, and apologetics expert, Dr. Frank Turek. And he's the co-author of the book, I Don't Have Enough Faith to Be an Atheist. Dr. Turek, let me ask you this. What piece of evidence do you have that the New Testament writers were indeed telling the truth?
2: The book has a chapter called The Top 10 Reasons We Know the New Testament Writers Told Us the Truth or Telling the Truth. But let me just give you one from I Don't Have Enough Faith to Be an Atheist. There's something called embarrassing testimony. What's embarrassing testimony? Embarrassing testimony shows that if the author or authors of a given text, not just the Bible text, but any historical text, if they are telling you embarrassing facts about the writer or writers, it's probably true. Why? Mm. Because you're not going to invent things that make you look bad, that embarrass you. You might invent things that make you look good, but you won't invent things that make you look bad.
3: Yeah.
2: And the New Testament is filled with embarrassing stories and details that make the writers and even Jesus look bad when they never would have done this. For example, Peter's called Satan by Jesus. He's the leader and he's called Satan. Peter says, Lord, I'll never deny you. What does he wind up doing? He denies him three times. Mm. At the crucifixion, all the disciples, with the exception of one, they all run away. They're cowards. And the women are the brave ones. Mm. Now, in that culture, a woman's testimony was not considered on par with that of a man. So you would never say the women were the first witnesses, but all four gospels say the women were the first witnesses. Why? Because that's the way it really happened. The disciples are doubtful after they see Jesus risen. In Matthew 28:17, it says, as he's given them the great commission, you know, go therefore, make disciples of all nations. Notice he doesn't say make believers. He says make disciples. Anyway, as he's given them the great commission, it says in there in verse 17, some believed, but some doubted. What?

0: when you think about this, Dave. I mean, you look at, say, the press secretary. It doesn't matter who's in the White House. What does the press secretary always do? The press secretary always spins things as being very complimentary of the president. Nothing embarrassing ever happens, right? Right. Why? Because we hide embarrassing details when the Bible highlights them and says that all these bad things occurred. In fact, even if you look at the Old Testament, Dennis Prager, who's not a Christian, but he's a Jewish believer in Yahweh, he says, one of the reasons I know that the Old Testament is true is because no people group would ever invent such an embarrassing history of themselves, right? Never would. Egypt's history is all glowing about the pharaohs. Israel's history is we keep sinning. We keep getting judged. Why? Because they're telling the truth. So I would ask Dennis, if embarrassing testimony shows the Old Testament's true, it also shows the New Testament's true. So we unpack all this, and I don't have enough faith to be an atheist, the new edition. But I think that's one of the most intuitive arguments that the New Testament writers are not inventing any of this. It's embarrassing, and they're writing it down.
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3: 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I'm Bob Shaw. Not every religious argument is worth having. Alistair Begg explains why Paul warns Timothy about people who seem to thrive on controversy. You know people like that? Yeah, I know, me too. Coming up on Truth for Life.
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3: Here's your news on K-Wave. President Trump said Sunday that Russia and Ukraine had reached an energy ceasefire, an agreement to stop attacking each other's oil refineries, power plants, and other energy facilities. Fighting elsewhere could continue. Ukrainian President Volodymyr Zelensky welcomed the announcement but said he had not received any details. President Trump also called for Ukraine to hold an election, blaming its attacks on Russian oil refineries for high diesel prices. To help lower U.S. fuel prices, he temporarily lifted oil sanctions and arranged a deal to import Russian diesel. Zelensky said Ukraine would hold an election if Russia agreed to stop fighting for 60 days. And a Route 66 Forever stamp was unveiled in Pasadena as the U.S. Postal Service

This helps celebrate the famed highway's 100th anniversary. Pasadena Postmaster Brenton Schaefer and representatives of the Pasadena Museum of History unveiled the stamp at noon during the museum's crafting. That's the news, and you're up to date. K-Wave weather, rain this morning, chance of some sunshine this afternoon. You're going to get a high of around 65 in L.A. and Orange counties, and in the valleys, Inland Empire, and at the beaches, it's going to be 68. We could see more showers tomorrow than sunshine and warmer weather by the middle of the week. At the beaches, waves of 5 to 7 feet and high tides could cause flooding and wash away sand, especially in Long Beach and Malibu. A coastal flood advisory is in effect going through 2 p.m. tomorrow. Right now, 59 in Tribuco Canyon, 62 in Newport Beach, 59 in Lakewood, and 61 at K-Wave. 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

0: Most kids don't know the difference between Monopoly money and real money, but as adults, we sure do. We learned that only the real thing has true value. And in the same way, when it comes to preachers in the Bible, it's vitally important to be able to tell the difference between a false teacher and those who are teaching the truth. That's what Alistair Begg is teaching us today on Truth for Life.
1: Can I encourage you to take your Bible and turn to 1 Timothy and chapter 6? We resume our studies this morning at verse 3. Just let me read verses 3, 4, and 5. If anyone teaches false doctrines and does not agree to the sound instruction of our Lord Jesus Christ, he is conceited and understands nothing. He has an unhealthy interest in controversies and quarrels about words that result in envy, strife, malicious talk, evil suspicions, and constant friction between men of corrupt mind who have been robbed of the truth and who think that godliness is a means to financial gain. At first sight, it may appear that Paul has made a sharp turn to the right or to the left following the second verse, because in the first and second verses, he has been dealing with this matter of slavery, encouraging slaves to show respect for all masters, making sure that they show no less respect for Christian masters, and pointing out that believing slaves should be the best of all. Now, how come this sudden change to the matter of finance and to the particular concern with those who would use godliness or religion as a means to that end? Well, if you note the end of verse 2, where he says, these are the things you're to teach and urge on the people, he has said this a number of times, and his concern is, as we've noted, that people would know how they ought to conduct themselves in the house of God. And so his concern is for simply another area of the church's teaching. It's the same concern for God's name and for his glory. And I think when we see it in that light, then we can see that there's a fairly obvious progression of thought. From the poor behavior of the slaves to the proud bellowing of the false teachers, the message of the gospel was being brought into disrepute. And having dealt with the matter of the poor behavior of slaves, he now turns to the proud bellowings of these false teachers. Now, he has addressed the matter of false teaching from the very beginning of his letter. And now here he is in chapter 6, nearing the end of his letter. And in verses 3, 4, and 5, he is dealing again with this matter of these false teachers. Now, it would appear from the instruction of the book, indeed from the instruction of the New Testament, it is clear, and from the surrounding historical information, that the church was full of wandering prophets.

They were full of talk, and they had all kinds of versions of the gospel. And they were, in many ways, the religious equivalent of the secular sophists, namely, plying their trade. The sophists would give you a wee bit of philosophy for a fee. They would dazzle you with words for a price. And they would also gather around them groups of disciples whom they would teach to be able to dazzle others with their talk and philosophy for a small fee. The significant thing about these characters was that they could talk about just about anything. At the drop of a hat, they could give you a talk on all kinds of themes. Didn't matter if they cared about it. In most cases, they probably didn't. But at any moment, they could simply give you a little burst of something. It reminds me, at least, and some of you too, of your sortie into the Shakespeare's play Hamlet and the arrival of the players, you will remember, at Elsinore. And the introduction that Polonius gives to these players when he comes to Hamlet and he says to him, hey, the players are here, and then he describes them as follows. The best actors in the world, either for tragedy, comedy, history, or pastoral. Pastorical, comical, historical, pastoral. Tragical, historical, tragical, comical, historical, pastoral. Scene indivisible or poem unlimited. Seneca cannot be too heavy, nor Plautus too light, for the law of writ and liberty, these are the only men. And of course, Shakespeare is poking fun at the whole sort of sophisticated rhetorical notion by creating Polonius as this sort of bumbling galoot, which he is. And he is a verbose character manufactured by Shakespeare to poke fun at that whole approach to things. Now, that was present in the Greco-Roman world to which Paul is writing. And these individuals who were moving around the church would compete with each other for the applause of men and women. Chrysostom paints a picture of a public place in Corinth with all the different kinds of competitors, as he refers to them, in full blast. Listen to this. You might hear many poor wretches of sophists shouting and abusing each other, and their disciples, as they call them, squabbling, and many writers of books reading their stupid compositions, and many poets singing their poems, and many jugglers exhibiting their marvels, and no small number of traders driving their trades. Like men walking in the dark, they move always in the direction of the clapping and the shouting. What a dramatic phrase. Like men walking in the dark, they move always in the direction of the clapping and the shouting. Now, lest we're tempted to think for even a microsecond that somehow or another we are removed from this, both by the passing of time and the geographical separation, we need only to think for a moment or two and to recognize that Chrysostom, describing a first century scene, has described many a sorry scene in contemporary evangelicalism. He has described, sadly, a number of conferences. He has described a number of conventions which takes place regularly across the country, where you can see the jugglers and hear the clowns and listen to the talks and be marveled and dazzled by all the passing superstars. Beware, says Paul. Beware. You see, Paul is gravely concerned that the people that are under his care would be instructed in the gospel. He said this from the very beginning in verse 3 of chapter 1. He says, I went to Macedonia. I urged you to stay there in Ephesus. Why? So that you may command certain men not to teach false doctrines any longer. And it's no surprise that as he begins the end of his instruction, he is back pointing out that if anybody teaches, verse 3 of chapter 6, false doctrine, and it does not agree to the sound instruction of our Lord Jesus and to godly teaching, then you need to be very, very careful in dealing with them. Now, his concern for Christian doctrine is in direct contrast to periods of the church's life where we have shown a kind of indifference to the matters of doctrine.

which is sadly apparent in far too many quarters, and it is very, very scary. We understand that God is sovereign, and we know that the gates of hell will not prevail against the advance of the church which Jesus is building. Therefore, we are not despondent, but neither are we unduly optimistic. We want to be realistic. And here it is, loved ones. Unless there is the transition about which Paul is so concerned, and he comes to it in his second letter, and he says, the things that you have heard from me, the same entrust to faithful men who will be able to teach others also. Paul is so concerned that the main things and the plain things of the gospel would be grasped by successive generations so that the gospel would be maintained in its purity down through the corridors of time. And it is in an understanding of what is true that people then will be able to detect what is false. And so Paul sets out for his readers two things. Number one, he gives the characteristics of these false teachers. And then number two, he gives the consequences of their false teaching. Now, let me just go through it with you each in turn. First of all, what are the characteristics of these false teachers? Number one, according to verse 4, they are conceited. They have fat heads. They are so inflated with pride that they are blind to the truth. They regard themselves as being in the know. They know this, they know that, they know it all. You have the impression that they are simply know-it-alls. But says Paul, these individuals are at best confused, and at worst, they are corrupt. Now, this is no new theme for Paul. It runs through all of his letters. You can find it in Romans chapter 1, verse 22, 1 Corinthians 8, in the opening verses, and in Titus. And we will turn to the Titus reference, since it's so close. In Titus, his concern is the same. Verse 15 of Titus 1, to the pure all things are pure, but to those who are corrupted and do not believe, nothing is pure. In fact, both their minds and their consciences are corrupted. They claim to know God, but by their actions they deny him. They are detestable, disobedient, and unfit for doing anything good. Now, these are the individuals he's referring to in 1 Timothy 6. Listen to how Phillips puts this notion of empty-minded conceit. He's paraphrasing the verse 4. If anyone tries to teach some doctrinal novelty which is not compatible with sound teaching, then he is a conceited idiot. Has a sort of politically correct ring to it, doesn't it? Doesn't that make you wince a little bit in your chair? Because the postmodern context in which we live has no place for any absolute, has no place for any touchstone, has no standard by which anything can be judged. Therefore, everybody is judged on their own merits and demerits. And if he's a nice man and has an idea, then he has gained a listening and we couldn't say anything about him. Not so, says Paul. The fact is that if he has a fat head and a big mouth and he is teaching that which is not in accord with the sound instruction of the Lord Jesus Christ, then he is, to quote the New English Bible, a pompous ignoramus. A pompous ignoramus has a ring to it. I like it. Such an individual is more interested in attaching people to himself than he is in attaching people to Jesus Christ. They bring this right down to the grassroots. This is how it goes. He is more concerned to add people's names to his mailing list than he is concerned to see people grow in their knowledge of the Lord Jesus Christ. He is more concerned to get letters from individuals that have money in them to support the radio program than he is to see people's lives touched and transformed by the power of the gospel. He is more concerned to hear his own name spoken about and bandied around and become notorious than he is concerned to hear the name of Christ praised and honored amongst a growing number of people. So, just in case we're tempted to think we're talking about anybody, you can't preach a sermon to others until first you preach it to yourself. So we have a 1-800 number. We have thousands and thousands of people I have never met on our mailing list.

We have growing notoriety across the country, from coast to coast and in all kinds of cities. And it is possible for us to become pompous ignoramuses. More concerned to press our own views than to convey the good news of the Bible. Such individuals are an antithesis to Michelangelo. Did Michelangelo paint the Sistine Chapel? How do you know? You weren't there. Ha ha. That's good, because I wrote that down, but I wasn't sure. It's just my broad background of knowledge, you know. He said humbly. But it's reported that when he painted the Sistine Chapel and the ceiling, that he taped a candle to his forehead to prevent his own shadow intruding on the work. And Paul says, the trouble with these characters, first of all, is they need a whole ring of candles wrapped around their forehead, because they love it when their shadow intrudes upon the work. Characteristic number one, conceited. Characteristic number two, controversial. Now notice the phrase, it's very important. He has an unhealthy interest in controversies. Now that's different from being a controversial character, right? Because you can be controversial for all kinds of good reasons. If you believe in purity, you'll be a controversial person in your high school. That's good. If you believe in integrity, you will be a controversial person in the filling out of expense reports in your sales team area. That's good. If you're concerned to uphold the truth of the Bible in terms of the Trinity, in terms of the deity of Christ, in terms of the fact of the resurrection, then you will be a controversial person. But you may be a controversial person as a result of holding a controversial view, but it is not on account of the fact that you have an unhealthy interest in controversy. That's what he's referring to. These people get off on being controversial. This is what rings their bell, floats their boat. They love controversy. They have an unhealthy interest in it, and they love to quarrel about words. Phillips paraphrases it, his mind is a morbid jumble of disputation and argument. So whenever this chap speaks, whenever you move around him, he's always got some deal going, you know. He's always got some little twist to it, some way of looking at it. There's always a little unique specter to it all. You never feel like he is upholding the sound instruction of the Lord Jesus. There's always this twist. This, he says, is the kind of person who, in an unhealthy manner, is stimulated by word battles. And these word battles prove to be nothing more than verbal quibbles. Such an individual, instead of putting off his shoes from his feet because the ground is holy before the burning bush, wants to take photographs of the burning bush and send it out to all the people on his mailing list. You won't want to miss the striking picture of the burning bush that I have for you this month, for an offer of no less than, you know how it goes. This kind of individual loves to debate theories about the return of Jesus Christ, but doesn't live in purity, doesn't live in holiness, doesn't live with a zealous concern for evangelism. This kind of individual loves to debate which English translation of the Bible is the absolute right translation, while not reading his Bible or obeying his Bible or sharing his Bible with anybody else. You know the kind of person I mean, don't you? They come up to you and out of the blue, it's their first question. Did you read the book by Mrs. So-and-so on the versions of the Bible? Yes, I did. Somebody sent it to me. In fact, three people sent it to me. They wanted me to understand that the NIV is a heretical translation of the Bible and that I should stop using it. Now, two of them I put in the round file and one I kept for history's sake. It's on my shelf. But it is a battle about words. It is spurious. It is an unhealthy interest in controversy, and it's not the issue. But certain individuals are never happy unless they're stirring up controversy. Says Trapp in an earlier

0: Today, the wit, i.e. the skill and ability, because wit has a different connotation now, doesn't it? But let's say the skill and ability of heretics and schismatics will better serve them to devise 1,000 shifts to elude the truth than their pride will suffer them once to yield and acknowledge it. So in other words, their ability allows them always to be doing the soft shoe shuffle around the Bible. They've always got a little angle on it. You never can get them to stand still for a moment. Instead of their ability bringing them down underneath the instruction of God's word. They're conceited. They're controversial. Thirdly, they're corrupted. He comes back to these individuals in verse 5. We'll deal with the interim verses in a moment. But in verse 5, he comes back to them. That's what he says. This constant friction takes place between men of corrupt mind. Not only has their unhealthy interest infected others, as we're about to see, but it has led to their own personal corruption and decay. These false teachers, somehow or another, in the past were acquainted with the truth, but it is clear that they were never arrested by the truth. They pandered to it, but they were not possessed by it. Acquainted, but not arrested. See, there's all the difference in the world, is there not? Between being simply acquainted with a matter and that matter having somehow or another burned itself into the core of our beings. So we can deal with things at arm's length. We can talk, for example, about whatever it is that we may have a modicum of knowledge on. The double circulatory system of the heart, the only thing I ever understood in biology. So I can give you 50 cents worth on that, but if you press me with one good question, I'll collapse. But I can talk about it. I have some acquaintance with it. But when I talk to my dad on the phone and he tells me how his legs are all swollen up and his knees are fat and his legs seem to weigh 85 pounds each and he can't walk around, then suddenly the news of the double circulatory system arrests me. It impacts me. It's not a biology textbook, it's a life. It's a relationship. Now, for men and women who wander around the fringes of religion, it is increasingly possible to be acquainted with all kinds of things, both as listeners as well as as teachers. So we're acquainted with it all. We're inoculated against it because we have a modicum of knowledge. And as a result of that, we're able to deflect different approaches that come our way. And we can answer in this way and answer in that because we have sufficient knowledge of the truth, but it has not arrested us. And that's the factor in relationship to these teachers. They can talk at the drop of a hat, but there is no passion in their souls. There is no change in their lives. There is no conviction that drives them. You think you're at a performance. They can move you, stir you. And if you're stupid enough, you'll buy their stuff and their tapes and their books and attend their conferences and go down the Cuyahoga River on a banana skin. These individuals have lost their hold on the truth because the truth clearly never had a hold on them. Their inner orientation, their mental attitude has been diverted and corrupted. They're so full of themselves that there's actually no place for any truth inside of them. There's no place left.
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0: 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I'm Bob Lapine. Thanks for joining us today. Tomorrow, we'll find out why false teaching needs to be addressed as soon as it's identified. The Bible teaching of Alistair Begg is furnished by Truth for Life, where the learning is for living.
1: 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I'm Bob Shaw. Got a new puppy, I'd say a few months back. And all this puppy knows is sunshine, just sunny weather. So when it rained, it freaked him out. He's trying to walk like gingerly through the grass and really, really did not want to go to the bathroom out there. It took a while. But, we appreciate the change in season. It's fall for once. And I'm not sure it's going to hold up. We might get warmer weather soon, but we'll see. And Dr. J. Vernon McGee moves from broken tablets and a broken covenant to a fresh start for Israel. Exodus 34 and 35 show God restoring his people and giving them another opportunity to obey. That's next on Through the Bible.
2: We give away hundreds of thousands of bottles of water every year on Skid Row. In the summer, the sun beats down on that concrete where people live and sleep on the sidewalks. So when Jesus talks about a cup of cold water, I take him literally. I'm Joe Jordan of Fred Jordan Missions. Let's take three. Jesus said, whoever gives even a cup of cold water to one of these little ones won't lose his reward, not a banquet, not a fortune, a cup of cold water. When he chose the smallest act of kindness to promise a reward, he chose the one we do most. But I want to talk about the giving side of that cup because I had to get my own heart right about it. At church in my mid-20s, I heard give, give, give so many times that giving started to feel like bondage. Tithing felt like a ritual, a duty. It took God a few years to help me see it the way he sees it. Giving isn't a sacrifice, it's obedience. Why wouldn't I want to give back to God when he gave me breath, life, and his son to die for my sins? Once I saw giving that way, the guilt left and the joy came. And out of that obedience, I've watched God multiply what was given and bless more people than I could ever count. There's an old legend about a man who dropped a coin into a beggar's cup and years later got it back several times over. Legend or not, it points to what Jesus promised. The reward was never about the size of the gift. It's about who you gave it for. Giving is at the heart of our faith. It started with, for God so loved the world that he gave. Everything we do here on Skid Row is just passing that cup along. If God's nudging you today, not guilting you, but nudging you to give a cup of cold water to someone on Skid Row, you can do that by giving online at fjm.org or mailing your gift to Fred Jordan Missions, P.O. Box 12345, Covina, California, 91722. 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And remember, no gift is too small in God's eyes. Jesus sees every cup of cold water given in his name, every bottle of water, every blanket, every hot meal, every prayer, and he promises none of it will ever lose its reward. So don't give out of guilt. Give out of gratitude because he gave first. I'm Joe Jordan of Fred Jordan Missions. Join me again for Take Three.
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0: Have you ever wondered what God's really like? Not what people say about him, not what we imagine him to be, but who he reveals himself to be. Welcome to Through the Bible. I'm Steve Schwetz. We're in Exodus 34, and we've come to one of the most important self-descriptions of God in all of Scripture. When Moses returns to Mount Sinai, God proclaims his own name and character, merciful and gracious, long-suffering, abundant in goodness and truth, and yet perfectly just. It's a breathtaking portrait of the God that we worship and a reminder that his mercy and holiness always go hand in hand. Before we begin, though, let's read a couple of notes from fellow passengers sitting near us on the Bible bus. Gary from the U.S. writes, "My cousin told me about your program on our local Christian radio station. Through that recommendation, I found and downloaded your app. I am an old retired man. I listened to your program daily, and my wife got on the bus, too. I also got a print copy of Briefing the Bible. After listening for almost a year and reading the guide, I realized that although I have read the Bible for years and have been saved for over 40 years, I still gained a new understanding of Scripture. Dr. McGee's program has helped me have a closer walk with the Lord. May God continue to bless and grow this ministry. I look forward to the Bible bus on my phone daily. The ability to hear the current lesson at any time of day makes it even more valuable. Praise the Lord for the Bible bus. I share it every chance I get." And Jovan, who listens in Serbia, writes this, "I just wanted to say this has honestly been one of the best Bible teaching programs I've found. I don't always understand everything when I read the Bible on my own, but when I listen to this, it just makes things click in a simple way. It helps me a lot spiritually, especially when I feel a bit lost or distant, because it brings me back and reminds me what I'm actually reading and why it matters." And then our last note is from a listener who catches the Bible bus in South Africa. She shares, "Thank you for these teachings in Zulu. My family and I are learning a lot from this program, and we enjoy listening together. After each session, we discuss the teachings. This is what Christians truly need these days, sound biblical instruction." Isn't that encouraging? No matter where we live, God's gathering his people around his word and speaking to hearts through it every single day. You know, one more thing before we begin. We're near the end of our study of Exodus, and then the Bible bus is going to travel forward to the New Testament as we begin our study in the Gospel of Mark. Now, if you haven't already downloaded your free copy of the notes and outlines or our Bible companion for Mark, put that on your to-do list for this week. 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Let's pray. Lord, would you change our hearts and minds as we listen and take your truth to heart? 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In Jesus' name, amen. Here's our study of Exodus 34 and 35 on Through the Bible with Dr. J. Vernon McGee.
1: Now, friends, as we come today to this 34th chapter, you'll notice it, and I trust that those of you going through with us will read along as you go. You'll find that it'll make the study more interesting to you, I'm sure. You will wonder how in the world it could ever have any application for us today. And yet, all Scripture is profitable, and this Scripture is also. And I'm reading now at verse 1. "And the Lord said unto Moses, Hew thee two tables of stone like unto the first, and I will write upon these tables the words that were in the first tables which thou breakest. And be ready in the morning, and come up in the morning unto Mount Sinai, and..."

present thyself there to me in the top of the mount, and no man shall come up with thee, neither let any man be seen throughout all the mount, neither let the flocks nor herds feed before that mount. And he hewed two tables of stone like unto the first, and Moses rose up early in the morning and went up into Mount Sinai as the Lord had commanded him, and he took in his hand the two tables of stone. Now you have here actually the second tables of the law. The first, you'll recall, when Moses went down at the time they made the golden calf and worshiped it. After breaking those, he now comes back to the mountain, and he has with him these blank tables now. Verse 5, and the Lord descended in the cloud and stood with him there and proclaimed the name of the Lord. And this is very important to see, for this is a tremendous advance for both Moses and the children of Israel. He's proclaiming now his name. A name has a meaning. And I do not mean by that like you find in the Old Testament that so many names have a certain meaning, but that a name always conjures up in the thinking of people certain things. When you hear the name of Caesar, what do you think of? When you hear the name today of Nazi, the Nazis, what do you think of? What do you think of when you hear the name Egypt or the name Israel? Well, God's proclaiming now his name, and it comes out of the experience that these people have already had since they left the land of Egypt. Now, will you listen to this? This is a glorious revelation of God. And the Lord passed by before him and proclaimed, the Lord, that is Jehovah. And now he says, Jehovah God, merciful and gracious, long-suffering and abundant in goodness and truth, keeping mercy for thousands, forgiving iniquity and transgression and sin, and that will by no means clear the guilty. Now, God does not extend mercy by shutting his eyes to the guilty or by just saying, well, we'll forget it. He doesn't. Sin must be punished. There must be the penalty paid. And he by no means clears the guilty. But what happens? He's keeping mercy, and he forgives iniquity. And how does he do it? Well, because a sacrifice has been provided. And every sacrifice they made in that day didn't take away sin, but it pointed to the one who did when he came 1900 years ago. So this is still a marvelous revelation of God. And it says, visiting the iniquity of the fathers upon the children and upon the children's children unto the third and the fourth generation. And today, you need to remember that you can commit a sin that will affect your children and your grandchildren and your great-grandchildren and your great-great-grandchildren. I was taking abnormal psychology in college, and it was actually my second major, and I almost accepted a scholarship to go on to study it. To me, it was quite fascinating. We went over in Tennessee to a place called Bolivar. That's where the mental hospital is. And the man in charge was speaking to our class, showed us the different forms of abnormality. Here were the schizophrenias. Here were those suffering from paresis. Here were others that were suffering from some other mental disease, manic depressive psychosis, or some other form. And he showed us one group. And some member of the class asked him, what caused the disease? Well, he said it was either the sin, and that was the doctor's answer, the sin of the fathers or the sin of the grandfathers. And he said it could have been the sin of the great-grandfathers. And a doctor in Nashville took me one time to the hospital one morning as he operated on some children, blind children, but it was to give them partial sight. And I asked him, I said, what made them

blind, he said, was the sins of their fathers. Believe me, friends, you don't beat God. You don't get around him. You don't fool him. You don't break his laws with immunity. God always, always works the same, and he doesn't change. But thank God, you can always say in the first revelation here, he keeps mercy for thousands, forgiving iniquity. We only turn to him. Now, will you notice, he says, verse 8, and Moses made haste, bowed his head toward the earth, and worshiped. And he did well, too. This is a marvelous revelation of God. And he said, Moses now speaking, if now I have found grace in thy sight, O Lord, let my Lord, I pray thee, go among us, for it's a stiff-necked people. And here we go again. This is about the fourth time these people have been called a stiff-necked people. And I hope by now you realize God never saved them because they were superior or because they were doing so well or promised to do so good. They are a stiff-necked people. And pardon our iniquity and our sin and take us for thine inheritance. Wonderful prayer of Moses again, you see. Verse 10, and notice, and he said, behold, I make a covenant. Now, it's God speaking to Moses for the children of Israel. Before all thy people, I will do marvels such as have not been done in all the earth, nor in any nation, and all the people among which thou art shall see the work of the Lord, for it is a terrible thing that I will do with thee. Now, the terrible thing here isn't quite like it sounds to us. It means to incite terror. It doesn't mean it's terrible in the way we think of a thing being terrible. Now, God says he's to do this. Why? Well, it was part of the shield that God was putting around these people. They would have been devoured by the enemy had he not done this. Verse 11, observe thou that which I command thee this day. Behold, I drive out before thee the Amorite, the Canaanite, the Hittite, the Perizzite, the Hivite, the Jebusite, and the Electrolyte. He's driving them all out, and this is about the third time he's mentioned this. Now he says, take heed to thyself, lest thou make a covenant with the inhabitants of the land, whither thou goest, lest it be for a snare in the midst of thee. Now, God warned them not to make a covenant with the people in that land. Now, when the Gibeonites came, you'll recall, to Joshua, after they got in the land, they pretended they had come from afar, and they had old stale bread to prove it. At least it proved it to Joshua. Now, will you notice, verse 13, but ye shall destroy their altars, break their images, and cut down their groves. And the reason they were to do this, God says it'd be dangerous for you to make a covenant with them. Association would bring you back to idolatry. For thou shalt worship no other god, for the Lord, whose name is jealous, is a jealous God. You'll worship no other god, for the Lord, whose name is jealous, is a jealous God. And you don't need to apologize for God being jealous. I heard a wife once say, my husband is not jealous of me, and she was boasting of that. Well, I want to say this, and I didn't say it, but I wanted to at the time. And I said, I think you could also say that he doesn't love you then. He's not jealous of you. You see, anything or any person you love, you're jealous of them. Not in a wrong way or an evil way, but since you love a person, you have a concern and a care for them. Verse 15, lest thou make a covenant with the inhabitants of the land, and they go a-whoring after their gods and do sacrifice unto their gods. And one call thee, and thou eat of his sacrifice, and thou take of their daughters unto thy sons, and their daughters go a-whoring after their gods, and make thy sons go a-whoring after their gods. Thou shalt not make thee molten gods. Now that land was absolutely just covered with idolatry, just like a dog's covered with fleas. That land was filled with idolatry and with gross immorality. And God is warning them to be separate from those people, make no covenant with them at all. And they are to be destroyed, actually, or driven out of the land. And, of course, the critic down through the years has sure harped on that. Well, why? Well, because he hasn't really understood or apparently investigated just why God did want them put out of the land.

and warned his people not to make a covenant with him. Of course, his people did go into idolatry. That was the thing. They broke at this particular point, and that's the reason they were sent into Babylonian captivity, was because of idolatry. They had gone into idolatry. And you find out they did this very thing here. But there's something else. Venereal disease. It was epidemic stage. That's known today that that was in that land. It would have polluted the entire human family had God permitted them to remain in the land. But he didn't. He had to clean them out. And it was a clean-up job that he did. Now we find that he goes on here with these directions that he's giving them. He speaks to them here in verse 18, the feast of unleavened bread shalt thou keep. You see, now he's beginning to prepare them to enter the land. And he says in verse 23, thrice in the year shall all your men children appear before the Lord God, the God of Israel. And then he gives a great many details here concerning different things. For instance, verse 25, thou shalt not offer the blood of my sacrifice with leaven. And he says in verse 26, the first of the first fruits of thy land thou shalt bring unto the house of the Lord thy God. They were to put God first. And later on he gives them the feast of first fruits, by the way. And these are all very wonderful laws, but I'm not inclined to spend too much time right in this section. And I move on to chapter 35. And again, the Lord returns to talk to them about the Sabbath day. This is the third time. And I'm reading it, verse 1 of chapter 35 of Exodus. And Moses gathered all the congregation of the children of Israel together and said unto them, these are the words which the Lord hath commanded that ye should do them. 6 days shall work be done, but on the seventh day there shall be to you a holy day, a Sabbath of rest to the Lord. Whosoever doeth work therein shall be put to death. Ye shall kindle no fire throughout your habitations upon the Sabbath day. Now you'll find out that as we go along, the Lord insists, first of all, that the reason for the Sabbath was because it belongs to the first creation. God rested on the Sabbath day. Then he told them that it was a very particular and definite relationship between him and the children of Israel. Because as mankind left the creative hand of God, he got away from God. And there came a day when he no longer recognized God. He began to worship the creature, and he gave up the Sabbath day. Now, God said that it was then a peculiar relationship between him and the children of Israel. Then he began to put down these strictures that actually apply more to the land and the people than they would to any other place. If anyone did any work on the Sabbath day, would be stoned to death. It'd be very hard to carry on our society today without somebody working on the Sabbath day. And that would be Saturday. Of course, that's the Sabbath day. And suppose no fire was to be kindled on the Sabbath day. The problem would be great in the frozen north, you see. This was accommodated to that land over there. Now you'll notice verse 4, and Moses spoke unto all the congregation of the children of Israel, saying, this is the thing which the Lord commanded, saying, take ye from among you an offering unto the Lord. Whosoever is of a willing heart, let him bring it an offering of the Lord, gold and silver and brass. Now you'll notice that these gifts for the making of the tabernacle were to be voluntary. The people were not required, and no demand put upon them at all. This is not even the tithe here at all. This is to be a voluntary gift. And here are the things that they were to bring. Not only the gold and silver and brass, but in verse 6, blue, purple, scarlet, fine linen, goat's hair, ram skins dyed red, badger skins, chitim wood, oil for the light, spices for anointing oil, and for the sweet incense, and onyx stones, and stones to be set for the ephod and for the breastplate. And these were the different things given. You see, in that day, there was no such thing as a legal tender. That is like our dollar bill and $5 bill or a 50-cent piece. There's nothing like that. And the method of barter was the exchange of goods.

And here you have them giving these things to the Lord's work. And I feel very frankly that this is a way today that a great many people can serve the Lord by giving either things that they have. Down in San Diego, I was down there several years ago, a man had two Ampex recorders. They are the very best. He bought them thinking they would be very serviceable going around to hospitals, and he found out they're a big recorder, that they took up a great deal of space and were rather awkward to take around. So he had them stored there at his house. And he said to me, I don't need them. If you can use them in your ministry, we'd like for you to have them. And very frankly, these two recorders have become very valuable to us, because it means we would have to go out and spend a great deal of money to get them. And they came in at just the right time. It's amazing today, a great many people think that you have to always write out a check. Well, that's needed also. When we ask for money on the radio to get one of these machines that duplicates, and it's not called a duplicator, it's called something else, but it will take one of my tapes, the one I'm making right now, and it will make, I think, six at one time. And we keep that machine busy. It's just continually repeating, you see. And that was given to us by a dentist who's very much interested in the program. He bought it for us. So that we found that there are more ways than one to serve the Lord, and that's the way these folk have done. And you will find out, and I'm not going to read all of this here, but it's amazing the different things that the people gave. Now, of course, the question will arise, well, where did they get them? There were slaves in Egypt. Now, remember again that they collected back wages. They'd been in slavery a long time, and they were paid. The Egyptians were glad to get rid of them and pay them off, and that's what they did. And they left with a great deal of the wealth of the land of Egypt. Now we come to verse 30. And Moses said unto the children of Israel, see, the Lord hath called by name Bezaleel, the son of Uri, the son of Hur, of the tribe of Judah. He hath filled him with the Spirit of God in wisdom, in understanding, and in knowledge, and in all manner workmanship. Now this is the man that we'll see. He is the one made these articles of furniture that are so important, by the way. And we find here in verse 34, and he hath put in his heart that he may teach both he and Aholiab, the son of Ahisamash, of the tribe of Dan. So you see, he was able to pass on this gift that God had given him. And them hath he filled with wisdom of heart to work all manner of work of the engraver, the cunning work. And so this tabernacle was a beautiful thing. It was a jewel in and of itself, not large, not a great big warehouse, but a very small building that was just like a precious jewel, and it's been variously estimated of the amount of money that went into it, and I think it's conservatively estimated that at least $5 million went into the construction of this tabernacle, according to the value of the metals in our day, and I expect right now it would go much higher than that. Now that brings us, friends, to the 36th chapter. That's as far as we'll get today. But we're going

And while you're there, don't miss these other great resources. First, you can sign up for our weekly email, This Week on the Bible Bus. 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I always look forward to reading it, and I know that you will too. And then third, and one of my greatest joys, is our World Prayer Team. 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In Canada, Box 25325, London, Ontario, N6C6B1. I'm Steve Schwetz, and I'll meet you back here next time for more great teaching in God's Word.

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1: Sharing life, delivering truth, and giving hope. Where are we? Oh, yeah. We're K-Wave 1110 and 107.9. I'm Bob Shaw. Lots of great Bible teaching ahead. In fact, next, we have Pastor Rick Warren reminding you that God will never scold you or turn you away. He'll always say, "Come to me." That's encouraging, and that's coming up next on A Daily Hope. And after all that heat we've been dealing with, we're finally getting a taste of some cooler weather. And as we start a new week, may the Lord bring a little refreshment to your spirit as well. And I pray he'll renew your enthusiasm for the things he's called you to do, give you a thankful heart for the blessings you might have overlooked, and help you approach this week with a fresh sense of purpose. Sometimes a change in the weather is just what we need to put a little spring back in our steps. So enjoy it. Enjoy the day the Lord has given you. Peace and joy, too.
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4: There are some of you here today that 10 years ago, you heard the voice of God. 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Maybe you were a part of a church and you had a hunger for God and a faith in God. But you know what? God said, "Give me your all." And you said, "No way." And you have been wandering in a spiritual desert for quite a few years. God has circled you back again and given you a second chance to make a good decision about going to where God wants you to go. Thank God for second chances.
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6: It's 9:57, and here's your news on K-Wave. At least 20 people, including a U.S. national, have been killed in a week of Houthi attacks on Saudi Arabia's Riyadh airport, pushing oil prices back up and prompting President Trump to consider joining the Saudi-led battle against the Houthis in Yemen as it becomes the epicenter of the Middle East conflict. And I got to put my glasses on here. Sorry about that, gang. A bail review hearing is scheduled to

0: Today for an Arcadia couple charged, that's Arcadia, with the abuse of more than a dozen children. L.A. County District Attorney Nathan Hochman described it as an unprecedented case of child abuse. Prosecutors allege that young children born through surrogates were beaten and mistreated at the mansion of 66-year-old Gujun Juan and 39-year-old Sylvia Zhang. The couple is jailed on $20 million bail each. Two children have been killed, sadly, in the Pico Union area of L.A., and the man who allegedly shot them may have self-inflicted wound, who's now hospitalized. The shooting happened a little before 1 o'clock Sunday afternoon in the area of Venice Boulevard and Catalina Street. LAPD says the victims were a 4-year-old boy and a 10-year-old girl who both died. The alleged shooter is possibly the children's father. And Southern California coastal communities are going to continue contending with high surf and possible flooding today in the aftermath of what is now called post-tropical cyclone Rachel. However you name it, it's still a drag. At the same time, another weather system brings additional showers and cooler temperatures to the region before a sharp warming trend later in the week. That's the news, and you're up to date. Southland weather for L.A. and Orange County. Cloudy with a chance of rain this morning. Highs will range from the 60s to 70s from the beaches to downtown L.A. Highs in the valleys will range from the upper 50s to 70 degrees. We'll start the week cooler, like I said, but it's going to heat up to the 80s and 90s by the end of the week. For the Inland Empire, mostly cloudy, showers, likely patchy fog today with highs between 61 and 67 degrees. Right now in Riverside, it's 59 degrees. In Hacienda Heights, it's also 59. Newport Beach is showing 64 degrees. And right here at our K-Wave studios in Santa Ana, it's currently 63 degrees. 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
1: Hello, everybody. Thank you so much for joining us here on Pastor Rick's Daily Hope with Rick Warren. Well, today we're continuing in this timely series called Strategies for Stressful Times. In this series, Pastor Rick shares timeless truths from God's Word that will help you manage stress, overcome worry, and experience the peace and stability that only God can provide. Well, I know I'm excited to get to part one of a message called How to Keep Your Tank Filled Instead of Running on Empty.
2: I want to begin today with two questions, a two-question survey. Okay, and the first question is this. Now be honest, don't lie. How many of you have ever run out of gas? Can I see your hands? Great, all right. The rest of you, I hate. Okay, all right. You are my kind of people, those of you who raise your hand. The rest of you, you didn't raise your hand, you can go home right now. You don't need this message. You are too perfect, and I envy you. You're honestly in my hall of fame. Now here's the second survey question. Everybody can raise their hands on this one. How low do you let your gas tank get before you refill? Okay, so when you refill after a quarter of a tank low, how many of you do that? You can go home right now. You don't need this message, all right? When your tank is half empty, how many of you refill? All right, when your tank is 3/4 of a tank empty, raise your hand. All right. When you are 5 miles past empty, raise your hand. You need to stay. Okay, those of you who raise your hand that you need to stay for this message. Now, what I want us to do today as we start in this next message of the series, Strategies for Stressful Time, is I want us to look at how do you keep your tank filled instead of running on empty. And before we do the antidote, the solution to staying spiritually and emotionally and relationally filled so that your tank is full, I first need to identify the 10 reasons that you run out of gas. Okay, get out your pencil and write this down. The 10 reasons you run out of gas, because each of these reasons why we run out of gas in our car actually parallels the 10 reasons why you feel spiritually empty or emotionally empty too. So as I give them to you, as we go through this list of 10 things,

I want you to circle the number of reasons that actually apply to your spiritual or emotional condition if you're feeling a little low, a little running on empty right now. Okay, here they are. Number one, first reason we run out of gas is not starting out with the full tank. Not starting out with a full tank. Not starting out every day with a full tank means you're going to be on empty much of the day. Number two, being too busy to stop and refuel. That's the second reason we run out of gas. When you're too busy to stop and refuel. And some of you can relate to that in your emotional life, in your relational life, in your spiritual life. Number three, ignoring the owner's manual and pushing my car farther than it was created to go. If you got a 10-gallon tank or 15-gallon tank or 20-gallon tank, whatever it is, you need to know what the owner's manual says. When you push it past further than the owner's manual tells you, you're going to run out of gas. Now, I hate to tell you this, but you're not Superman. You're not Superwoman. You have limits. And one of the limits that God puts in your life is actually in the Ten Commandments. And it says this, every seventh day is for worship, rest, and relaxation. It's called the Sabbath. And if you ignore the Sabbath, you don't take a day for worship, rest, and relaxation, then you're going to pay for it. And you're going to be running on empty most of your life. Okay, here's the fourth cause that we run out of gas, emotionally and spiritually, not just in our cars. Number four, being unaware of hidden leaks that are draining me. Now, most common causes of leaks in your life, because you are draining energy all the time, are your relationships, they drain you, and your responsibilities, they drain you. I don't know if you realize this, but conflict drains you of energy. Criticism drains you of energy. Disappointment drains you of energy. Frustration drains you of energy. You've experienced all of these during the pandemic. Grief, when you have a loss, drains you of energy. These are common leaks that empty your soul, all right? And when you're unaware of the hidden leaks in your life, you're going to run out of gas pretty quickly, emotionally and spiritually. Okay, number five, being in a hurry. Being in a hurry drains your tank. You already know that going fast wastes more gas. I mean, you know that. When you're driving really fast, rapid acceleration, speeding up, you know, when the light turns green, that burns a lot of gas faster. And the faster I drive, the faster I'm going to run out of gas, and my tank is going to go low. Now, the same is true with your soul, that when you're in a hurry and you don't pause enough to refill, your tank's going to go empty quicker. And the faster you go in life, the faster the pace of your life, are you hearing me? The faster the pace of your life, the quicker you are going to get to empty on the E of your gauge. So you ought to ask yourself, what is the speed of my life today? Number six, sixth common cause of running on empty and having an empty tank is not paying attention to my gauges. Not paying attention to my gauges. Now, those of us like me who have ADD, we don't pay attention to the gauges. I rarely see that gauge. I've got to have a big light come on going, you are stupid and you're on empty and you need to stop and get some gas right now. I don't pay attention to my gauges. But the same is true in life. Did you know that you have gauges in your life that can tell you if you're getting near empty? You can. What are the spiritual and emotional gauges in your life? Let me just give you a few of them. Your sleep. Your sleep pattern. When you're not getting enough sleep, guess what? You're heading toward empty. Another gauge, your irritability. When everybody around you notices you're more irritable than normal, guess what? That's a gauge. It's a gauge that says you're running on fumes. You're running on empty. You're a lot less irritable when your tank's full, emotionally and spiritually. Your relationships are a gauge. How are you getting along in your relationships? That's a

gauge in your life to tell you whether you're on empty or whether you got a full tank. I hate to say this, but your weight. Your weight is a gauge of how you're handling life. How about your attitudes? Okay? Your attitudes. How about your generosity? Generosity. You're much more generous when you got a full tank. When you don't have a full tank, you're not very generous in life with your time, your money, your what, anything. Worship attendance is a gauge. When people start falling off and stop going up, going to church services, going to worship, that's a gauge. There are all kinds of gauges. Patience. How patient are you? That's a good indicator of whether you got a full tank or you're heading toward empty. Each of these are gauges of how empty or full your soul is. Now, the seventh common cause of being empty, gas-wise, out of gas, is this: being overloaded. Being overloaded. When your car is carrying too much weight, it uses more gas than when there isn't as much weight in the car. The heavier the load you carry in a vehicle, the sooner you're going to run out of gas. I can tell you from personal experience. Years ago, I borrowed a vacation trailer to take my young family on a vacation. So I attached the trailer to my car. I'd never pulled a trailer before. And I headed north for a family vacation. And I did not consider that carrying more weight behind my car meant that I was going to get fewer miles per gallon. I thought, well, I just get the normal miles per gallon. I can go this far. But I didn't realize that. And climbing up the Grapevine, you know, the mountains north of L.A., and you're going up the mountains out of L.A. With very strong winds coming against you, I helplessly watched my gas gauge go, ooh. There's no place to turn around. Okay, there's no place to turn around. There are no gas stations. And when we did run out of gas, inevitably, on the Grapevine, I had to leave Kay and the kids in the car and hike up the mountain to the nearest town, which was Gorman. You all know where that is. And Gorman. And get a thing of gas and then hike back down. And some of you are making that mistake right now. When you're carrying a heavier load than you normally carry, you're running out of gas sooner. Reminds me of a story I heard the other day about a pet delivery truck. And there was guys going down El Toro Road, and there's a car behind him watching this happen. And this pet delivery truck, at every stoplight, the driver of the truck gets out with a big 2x4 and starts beating on the side of the truck. And when it turns green, he would get back in the truck and he would go. When he gets to the next light, red light, he gets out, he beats the truck with the 2x4, gets back in the truck. He does this 3 or 4 times, and finally, the guy falling behind him gets too curious. And at the next light, he stops and says, "What are you doing?" And the driver explained, "Well, this is a 2-ton truck, and I'm transporting 4 tons of canaries. So I have to keep half of them in the air all the time." Some of you feel like that. You got so many things in the frying pan. You got so many things on your agenda. You got to keep half of them in the air all the time because you're overloaded. And if you're trying to say to yourself, "I can't handle this, it's too much," you may need to lighten your load, okay? That's a typical cause of running on empty, okay? Too big of a load. Number 8, the 8th common cause of running out of gas emotionally or spiritually in your life is this: assuming the limits of my tank don't apply to me. Now, I happen to have a big SUV, a big Ford SUV. You know, I've driven one all my life, and it holds like 26 gallons. Some of you, your car doesn't hold half that amount. But when you think that your tank is bigger than it really is, and you assume that it doesn't apply to you, there's a word for that. When I take on more than I could really handle, it's called pride. Pride. And honestly, you guys, I meet a lot of people who are proud of being workaholics. They are proud of how hard they work, and they think they're invincible. But the truth is, they're running on empty.

Pride drains your tank. Humility refills your tank. All right? A ninth cause of why you run out of gas, emotionally and spiritually and even relationally. Ninth cause is not knowing where to find a filling station. Now, this isn't such a big problem anymore because we all have smartphones. And you got Google Maps and Apple Maps and all these other things. But before that happened, you remember, you go, where in the world's a gas station? And you had no idea where it was, especially if you're out on a long trip. You go, I have no idea. Is there a gas station in the next town? And, you know, when you don't know where you could get refilled, that's a problem. But spiritually and emotionally, a lot of people don't know where to get refilled too. Now, of course, Saddleback's filling station. Saddleback Church and all the other good churches that preach the Bible, teach the Bible, they are emotional and spiritual filling stations. Sometimes I look like you coming in here and I see you, you know, on a Saturday or Sunday, and I feel like you come walking in just really drained, and I feel like I've got jumper cables, and it's my job to attach them to you and go, zzz, and get, all right, get out there, go for another week. Hang on, you know, I'm like a spiritual coach. I'm like the guy slapping Rocky in the corner, going, pouring water on him, go, guy, man, you can do it. I know you're going to get out there and do another round. And I know you're getting beat up on a weekly basis. And you know I love you as your pastor. And I feel like my job is to be a spiritual filling station, is to help you get recharged and refilled emotionally and spiritually for the week ahead. But if the people who've gotten out of the habit of coming don't do that, they're just getting more and more drained. Finally, the 10th reason, and this really has to do more with if you've never driven a car, and that is not knowing how to refill my tank. I have to admit that when I got my newer car, I didn't know how to open the gas tank. I kept looking for the thing to pop for it to open, and I couldn't figure it out. And then finally I figured out, oh, you just press on it and it opens up on its own. But I didn't know how to refill my tank for several days. Now, the feeling of emptiness is at an all-time high. A lot of people are feeling empty right now. They're feeling drained. But I want to tell you this. Everybody listen. What we're going through is not new. People have gone through periods of draining and feeling empty for centuries and actually millennia. Let me just show you a couple things in scripture from the Bible. Look up here on the screen. In Lamentations chapter 2, verse 11, Jeremiah says this, "My eyes have no more tears, and I'm sick to my stomach, and I feel empty inside." That's thousands of years ago, guys. You may be feeling that today. Well, Jeremiah, who wrote that book, Jeremiah and Lamentations, felt, he said, "I feel empty inside." How about this one? Look on the screen. Job chapter 7, verse 3. Job says, "I'm given months that are empty and nights of misery." So Job understands if you're feeling that way. How about this one? In Isaiah, this is out of the Amplified translation. Isaiah says this, "I have labored in vain and I've spent my strength for nothing and in empty futility." He said, I'm feeling empty. Or how about this one? One more. 2 Samuel 3:39. David says this, "Even though I am the appointed king, I feel empty." So you may be on top of your game. You may be at the pinnacle of your career. You may get your name on the cover of some magazine. David says, "Even though I'm the king, I feel empty inside." Now, before we look at the solutions, I want to pause right here, and I want you to look at that list of 10 things on your outline. And I want you to go back and circle the numbers that apply to your life, all right? Circle that, look at that list, and go through it again, all right? Let's look at it again. If you'd say, not starting out with a full tank every day, that's me, check that one, circle it. Being too busy to stop and refuel, circle that one. Ignoring the owner's manual, pushing my car or my life further than it was created to go. Being on number four, being unaware of hidden leaks. Maybe you got conflict in your life. Number five, being in a hurry. Number six, not paying attention to my gauges. Maybe you need to check that one. Number seven, being overloaded. I got too much to do right now. Number eight, assuming that the limits of my tank don't apply to me. Number nine, not knowing where to find a filling station
Obviously, you

know that one. You don't have to circle that. Number 10, not knowing how to refill my tank. If you circle the last one, you came to the right weekend, because that's what we're going to look at. How do you refill your tank? Now, what does Jesus have to say about all this? What does Jesus have to say when we come to him with an emptiness in our lives, an empty soul, an empty heart, empty of character? How does Jesus respond when you say, I got nothing to give? I'm all out of gas. I'm living on fumes. What does Jesus do when you come to him in your emptiness? Does he scold you? No. Does he judge you? No. Does he reprimand you? Say, oh, you should be full. No. In fact, he does the exact opposite. Jesus says this in Matthew chapter 11. Look at this. Matthew chapter 11, verses 28 to 30. He says this. If you're tired, I would assume that includes a lot of people sitting here right now and those who are listening in Daily Hope. If you're tired from carrying heavy burdens, come to me. Come to me. And I will give you a whole lot more to do. Oh, no, that's not what he says. He doesn't say, come to me and I'll give you a whole bunch of new things to do. No, he says, I will give you what? Rest. Anybody like that? That's what Jesus says when you come to him with your emptiness. Come to me and I will give you R-E-S-T. Now, he's not talking about physical rest. You can get that. He's talking about emotional and spiritual rest. You can be physically rested and still feel empty inside. We're not talking about physical emptiness today. You know, the last 2 days, you know what I did? Each of our grandkids, when they turn 10, Kay and I take them on a two-day trip to wherever they want to go in California. And it's on your 10th birthday. The last of our grandkids turned 10, Claire, turned 10 this week. And so we said, wherever you want to go in California, some have gone to San Francisco, some have gone to Tahoe. Claire decided 2 days of Disneyland. I walked my tushy off for the last 2 days. First day we walked 9.2 miles. I measured it. Over 30,000 steps in Disneyland. We've been on every ride you can possibly imagine. And we were there for 2 days. I'll be honest with you guys, I'm tired today. But that didn't have to do with my emotional state. It doesn't have to do with my mental or physical or spiritual state. I'm just tired. So thank you guys, figure it all out on your own. Goodbye. No. You know, you can be physically tired, but not spiritually empty and not emotionally empty. Or you could be physically fit. Some of you are physically fit. You look like it. But you're emotionally empty. Or you're spiritually empty. So Jesus, when he says, come to me and I'll give you rest, he's talking about rest for your soul. In fact, he says that later in the passage. If you're tired of carrying heavy burdens, come to me and I will give you rest. Take my yoke upon you. Then learn from me. For I'm gentle and humble in spirit, and you will find rest for your soul. That's the refilling your tank. For the yoke I share with you is easy to wear, and it makes the load light. The load is light. Now I want you to circle, if you're taking notes, circle the word come, circle the word take, and circle the word learn. These are the first steps. And we're going to look at those steps on how to keep your tank filled. Take notes on this. Here are the steps that Jesus tells us what to do. Ready? Step number one, get fed up with how I've been feeling. Get fed up with how I've been feeling. Nothing is going to change in your life until you get dissatisfied with it. Dissatisfied with the way that you feel right now. You have to come to the point in your life, my friends, where you say, I'm not going to live this way anymore. I've had enough. I'm not going to stay this way anymore. I'm going to change. I'm going to do something about the way that I feel. Nothing happens until you get
desperate.

0: You see, it's just too easy to put up with everything you're going through, even when you don't like it, simply because it's familiar.
1: I don't know about you, but I am encouraged after that message. And let's keep the encouragement going with a letter from one of our listeners. Here's Rick.
2: Here's a note that I got from a woman named Becky. She said, "Pastor Rick, the Daily Hope Ministry has truly helped me in many ways. I attend church on a regular basis. However, the Daily Hope broadcast has taught me so much, and I can honestly say that I never miss one of those Monday through Friday morning quiet times listening to Pastor Rick's teaching, growing closer to the Lord, and applying what he's taught me through his messages. I am blessed beyond measure, and I absolutely love the way the Lord is using Pastor Rick to reach out and teach Christians and non-Christians as well. One day, I believe I'm going to be able to increase my monthly contribution. I also believe that in the not too distant future, that will happen." Woohoo! 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I love your heart, and I love your faith, and I love this phrase, faithfully fit, Becky. That's great. I want everybody to please pray with me that the Daily Hope radio broadcast and all of our online resources will continue to transform lives with the simple truth of hope through Jesus Christ. And thanks for listening today. Let's all stay, like Becky, faithfully fit. God bless you.
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3: 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I'm your host, Lynn Hackman. A very happy Monday to you. I hope you had a nice weekend. I had a lovely weekend. It was nice to have some rain, but boy, these tides and oh my gosh, there's just so much destruction along the coast. And so let's keep those folks in our prayers from San Clemente to Long Beach. It is just pretty crazy out there. And I think we're going to get some rain today, but the rest of the week we're going to be warming up again. So there you go. It's I don't know what's with this weather, but God has a plan out there somewhere. And so stay dry today and keep your summer stuff handy because it's going to get a little warmer midweek. Today on A New Beginning, believe it or not, we have control over our emotions. And sometimes it feels like we don't. But the reality is that when life gives us lemons, it's, I know it sounds cliche, but we can make lemonade or we can look at them as bitter, but we have a choice in the matter. And so Pastor Greg Laurie is going to talk about how winds of adversity challenge our spiritual roots. And, but like these storms that we've been experiencing, we come out on the other side stronger. And, I mean, just look up at the sky. The skies have been so beautiful lately. And, so there is a silver lining, but he's going to show us that we do have a choice in how we approach these things that cross our paths in life. So keep it right here. 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
3: As James said, count it all joy when you fall into various trials. Wait, what?
4: Waves of happiness may not sweep over us when problems and pressures come our way. But Pastor Greg Laurie points out how to choose a positive response.
3: I know this is hard. I know you wish it wasn't happening. I know you wish it was over. But despite that, I'm going to choose to rejoice regardless of my emotions. Make a choice to rejoice.

0: The trees with the strongest root systems are not those where a breeze blows gently through the leaves. No, the strongest trees face challenging winds, which cause their root systems to grow deeper. Could it be that God is revealing a lesson about how winds of adversity affect our spiritual roots? Today on A New Beginning, Pastor Greg Laurie helps us see what's happening when trials and tribulations are blowing against us. We'll learn how to embrace the growth and find joy in the journey.
1: So I remember when I was a brand new Christian. I'd just given my life to Jesus Christ, and the Christians came to me and said, "Now, Greg, we want to tell you you're going to go through trials." And my response was, "What? I'm going to go on trial? What? No, no. You're going to go through trials." I said, "I don't know what that means." They said, "A trial is a time when maybe you don't sense God's presence, or you're going through a hardship or a difficulty. That's called a trial." Okay. And they said, "And you're also going to get tempted by the devil." And I didn't know anything about the devil. I just believed in Jesus. "Wait, there's a devil for real?" "Yes." "Oh, this, okay. How will I know when I'm getting tempted by the devil?" They said, "You'll know." And I did. Because the first time a temptation came, it was so overt, it was almost laughable. So I'm still in high school, and there's this really attractive girl. And she, I noticed her, but I never talked to her. And so after class one day, I'm a brand new believer. I've got a little button on with a little picture of Jesus on it. And she walks up to me and says, "Hi, what's your name?" And I momentarily forgot my name. Like, why is this pretty girl talking to me? I don't know what to say. And she says, "You're really cute," which I was. I'm just dumbfounded. I go, "What is happening?" And she says, "Hey, my parents, we have a cabin in the mountains, and they're going to not be there this weekend. Would you like to go to the mountains with me and spend the weekend with me?" I thought, this is temptation. Yeah, because, and here's how I knew, because stuff like that never happened to me, okay? I know you probably think I was some magnet for beautiful women. No, actually, I wasn't. That never happened. I know you didn't think that either, but it never happened. I thought, this is clearly a temptation. Well, listen, we're all going to be tempted. We're all going to go through trials. And I wish I could say after 30 years of walking with the Lord, it all stops. No, it does not. It continues on. So I want to talk to you about how to deal with trials and temptations. And I wonder if I'm talking to someone right now who's going through a fiery trial. It's just seemingly out of nowhere. The bottom has dropped out for you. And it's just like problem after problem, trouble after trouble keep coming your way, and you're wondering why. Or maybe I'm talking to somebody who is in the hot water of temptation, and it's just hitting you left and right. You're getting tempted to do the wrong thing, wicked thoughts.

0: jumping into your mind seemingly out of nowhere, but they're not out of nowhere. The Bible calls those, King James, the fiery darts of the wicked one. And here's how it works. You're maybe worshiping. You're lifting your hands to the Lord. And all of a sudden, this evil thought, like, where did that come from? It came from the devil. Maybe that's happening to you right now, and you're wondering why. But listen to this. Maybe one of the reasons it's happening to you right now is not because you're not doing well spiritually, but because you are. Maybe one of the reasons it's happening to you right now is because you are a threat to the devil and his demonic forces. In other words, you're on the right track spiritually. It's been said, Christians are a lot like tea bags. You don't know what they're made of until you put them in hot water. Maybe you're in hot water right now. But then I'm talking to somebody who would say, you know, actually, I can't remember the last trial I went through, and I can't remember the last time I was tempted to do evil. Aren't I wonderful? No, you're probably just lame. You know the old expression, you don't kick a dead horse? Maybe the devil looks at you and says, well, they're effectively immobilized. They're no threat to me. Why waste my time with them? I'm going after that Christian that's out there making a difference, that Christian that's sharing the gospel, that Christian that is serious about their walk with God. If you engage in sharing your faith, you will come under spiritual attack, but don't let that discourage you. Let it encourage you. Remember, Jesus said that we're the church and the gates of hell would not prevail against us. Have you ever wondered what that actually means? The gates of hell, think of a fortress. You've seen movies where there's a castle that's being stormed, and they come in with a battering ram and they pour the boiling oil over the side of the wall, right? Okay, so we're the ones with the battering ram. The fortress is the kingdom of darkness. So we're coming in and the devil's trying to stop us. So when Jesus says the gates of hell will not prevail against you, what he means is those gates won't keep you out. Keep pressing in. That's why we're always looking for new, creative, innovative ways to reach unexpected people in unexpected places with the gospel. That's why we do our crusade. That's why we're in media like radio, television, social media. That's why we're working on these films right now, because we can reach people with a film that would not necessarily even show up in a church. But we all need to be looking for creative ways to reach people with the gospel. Anyway, so back to the book of James. All right, so James 1, verse 1. James, a bondservant of God and of the Lord Jesus Christ, to the 12 tribes which are scattered abroad. Greetings, my brothers. Count it all joy when you fall into various trials, knowing that the testing of your faith produces patience. But let patience have its perfect work, so that you may be complete and perfect, lacking nothing.
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1: Well, today, Pastor Greg is kicking off a new series in James called Walk This Way. Let's continue.
0: I'm ready to give you point number one. We need to make a choice to rejoice when we go through times of trial. We need to make a choice to rejoice. Look at verse 2 again. My brothers, count it all joy when you fall into various trials. Another translation says, count it pure, unmixed, complete, and total joy. Wait, what? When I'm going through a trial, I'm supposed to have total joy during that time? Well, what does that even mean?

James is not saying that trials themselves are joy, because usually they are not. Hebrews 12:11 says, no discipline seems pleasant at the time, but painful. So when James is saying, consider it joy, he's just saying, make a choice to rejoice. I know this is hard. I know you wish it wasn't happening. I know you wish it was over. But despite that, I'm going to choose to rejoice regardless of my emotions. See, that's very important. This is not a matter of feelings. This is a matter of the will. The more we rejoice in our testings, the more we realize they're not liabilities, but privileges. Ultimately helpful, not harmful, no matter how severe they may appear. Here's an example of Paul and Silas thrown into a dungeon for preaching the gospel. Yet we read at midnight, Paul and Silas sang praises to God, and the other prisoners were listening. Philippians 4 says, rejoice in the Lord always. And again, I say rejoice. Or take poor Job. Oh, Job. He was living the greatest life ever. Beautiful estate, wonderful children, a very successful career. Everything was going Job's way. And then a series of attacks came against Job. Why? Because he was a godless man? No, listen. Because he was a godly man, they came. Because God was bragging on Job in heaven and the devil was listening in. And the Lord said to Satan, a fallen angel, with other angels, the Lord said, have you considered my servant Job a perfect and upright man, one that fears God and shuns evil? Satan heard that and said, oh, give me a break. Give me a little time with Job. We'll see what he's made of. When I read that story, I'm thinking, Lord, if you're ever, even for a moment, feeling proud of me, can you keep it to yourself? Especially if the devil is within earshot. So, you know, even the Job's friends, who ended up not being the greatest friends, were watching this. They suggested, you must have done something really bad for this to happen to you. Actually, it was the opposite. He was doing something really good, you see. But so then a series of calamities befell Job. He lost his possessions. He lost his children. He lost his health. He's covered in huge boils. Medical experts have tried to figure out what was happening to him. Maybe it was leprosy. Maybe it was extreme melanoma, which is a form of skin cancer, whatever it was. He was covered head to toe in these boils and was using a fragment of broken pottery to scratch at it. Just a pathetic sight. But yet we read that Job fell down before God and said, naked came I from my mother's womb, and naked shall I return. The Lord gives, and the Lord is taken away. Blessed be the name of the Lord. Powerful. You make a choice to rejoice. We need a theology of thanksgiving, an attitude of gratitude. And by the way, this attitude of choosing to rejoice when things are not going well will not only help you spiritually, it will help you physically as well. Research shows that grateful people experience fewer aches and pains, and they also feel healthier than other people. A researcher on the topic of gratitude made this statement, and I quote, gratitude reduces toxic emotions ranging from envy and frustration. It reduces depression and actually increases happiness. Experts say grateful people sleep better too. Isn't that interesting? Just choosing to be grateful, making a choice to rejoice despite the circumstances that you're going through. You know, gratitude can change your mood. Might just start with a smile. It takes 17 muscles to smile, 43 to frown. And they've discovered that smiling triggers mind-boosting neurotransmitters, endorphins, serotonin, and dopamine. Just smiling. So smile. Right now, smile. Go. Pretty good. You're not smiling, sir. Come on now. Yes. Just smile. I don't feel like smiling. Smile anyway. Point number two, trials happen to make us stronger in every way. Trials happen to make us stronger in every way. Look at verse 3, knowing the testing of your faith
produces patience, but let patience have its perfect work, that

may be perfect and complete, lacking nothing. Now, by the way, the word patience is probably not the best translation. I'm reading from the New King James Version here. It comes from a Greek word that translates out to toughness or fortitude. Another translation uses the word endurance or staying power, okay? So trials come into our life to produce endurance and staying power. Trials make you stronger, not weaker. A modern translation of James 3:4 goes as follows. So let it grow, and don't try to squirm out of your problems. For when your patience is finally in full bloom, you're ready for anything, strong in character, full and complete. I like that translation. It's a lot like going to the gym. You break down the muscle to build up the muscle. The same is true spiritually. So trials are like God's gym where we're broken down in order to be built up. Trials take our faith from the realm of theory to reality so we can start living out our faith in the real world. I wish I could tell you that you get to a certain stage and the trials stop and the temptation cease, but that day will not come until we get to heaven. So until that day, we need to press on. And what do? Verse 2, count it all joy when you encounter these trials. Give God the glory and count it all joy.

0: Pastor Greg Laurie, pointing out the value of trials in our lives. Good encouragement for the challenging but productive times of the Christian life. And Pastor Greg has more to come from this message here on A New Beginning. Now, Pastor Greg, somebody may be listening right now who's facing some difficult challenges, some trials. Maybe they don't particularly count themselves as religious, but boy, they could really use some help right now.
1: Yes, sometimes God will let us go through hardship so he'll get our attention. The psalmist said, "Before I was afflicted, I went astray, but now I have kept your word." So maybe something's happening in your life that's caused you to look up, as in looking up to God, and you're saying, "Help." Listen, that's not a bad place to be. In fact, that's a really good place to be. It's been said when you get to the end of yourself, you get to the beginning of God. Do you feel like you're at the end of yourself right now? Then why don't you pray? In fact, I would like to lead you in a prayer. Maybe you've never prayed before. You don't even know how to start praying. That's okay. Prayer is just talking to God. Let me lead you in a simple prayer. You can pray it after me, in fact. And this is a prayer where you're asking God to enter into your situation, but more significantly, you're asking Christ to enter into your life. See, that's what being a Christian is. It's having Christ living inside of you. It's a relationship, not some religious thing. So if you would like a relationship with God, if you would like God to walk with you through your times of difficulty, you could pray this prayer after me right now. Just pray these words if you would. Lord Jesus, I'm scared and I need your help. And I'm asking you to enter my life. I'm asking you to forgive me of my sin. I know that you died on the cross for my sin and rose again from the dead. But I want to receive you now as my Savior and my Lord. So I invite you into my life. And I choose to follow you from this moment forward. Thank you for hearing this prayer. And thank you for answering this prayer. In Jesus' name I pray. Amen.
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0: 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Well, we're so glad to have a special guest with us today, a well-known author, speaker, and apologetics expert, Dr. Frank Turek. And he's the co-author of the book, I Don't Have Enough Faith to Be an Atheist. Dr. Turek, let me ask you this. What piece of evidence do you have that the New Testament writers were indeed telling the truth?
1: The book has a chapter called The Top 10 Reasons We Know the New Testament Writers Told Us the Truth or Telling the Truth. But let me just give you one from I Don't Have Enough Faith to Be an Atheist. There's something called embarrassing testimony. What's embarrassing testimony? Embarrassing testimony shows that if the author or authors of a given text, not just the Bible text, but any historical text, if they are telling you embarrassing facts about the writer or writers, it's probably true. Why? Because you're not going to invent things that make you look bad, that embarrass you. You might invent things that make you look bad.
2: Yeah.
1: And the New Testament is filled with embarrassing stories and details that make the writers and even Jesus look bad when they never would have done this. For example, Peter's called Satan by Jesus. He's the leader, and he's called Satan. Peter says, Lord, I'll never deny you. What does he wind up doing? He denies him three times. At the crucifixion, all the disciples, with the exception of one, they all run away. They're cowards. And the women are the brave ones. Now, in that culture, a woman's testimony was not considered on par with that of a man. So you would never say the women were the first witnesses, but all four gospels say the women were the first witnesses. Why? Because that's the way it really happened. The disciples are doubtful after they see Jesus risen. In Matthew 28, 17, it says, as he's given them the great commission, you know, go therefore, make disciples of all nations. Notice he doesn't say make believers. He says make disciples. Anyway, as he's given them the great commission, it says in there in verse 17, some believed, but some doubted. What? They're doubting he's resurrected when he's standing resurrected right in front of them. And then Jesus is called a madman. He's called demon-possessed. You think they invented this? He has his feet wiped with the hair of a prostitute, which easily could have been seen as a sexual advance. And there's even prostitutes in his bloodline. Rahab, Tamar. Yeah. David is a bad guy to a certain extent. He's in the bloodline. Bathsheba's in the bloodline. She's an adulterer with David. They're not making this up. You don't find embarrassing details even today when you think about this, Dave. I mean, you look at, say, the press secretary. It doesn't matter who's in the White House. What does the press secretary always do? The press secretary always spins things as being very complimentary of the president. Nothing embarrassing ever happens, right? Why? Because we hide embarrassing details when the Bible highlights them and says that all these bad things occurred. In fact, even if you look at the Old Testament, Dennis Prager, who's not a Christian, but he's a Jewish believer in Yahweh, he says, one of the reasons I know that the Old Testament is true is because no people group would ever invent such an embarrassing history of themselves, right? Never would. Egypt's history is all glowing about the pharaohs. Israel's history is we keep sinning. We keep getting judged. Why? Because they're telling the

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2: 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I'm your host, Lynn Hackman. 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
9: There was nothing polished about John the Baptist. In Mark chapter 1, he's described as a wild-looking preacher who appeared in the barren Judean wilderness. No fine clothes, no refined presentation. Just an uncompromising message about sin, repentance, and the one who is coming. Today on Insight for Living, Chuck Swindoll recreates this scene in Mark's gospel and explains how this unlikely character came to deliver some very good news, the kind of hope that continues to this day. So settle in as Chuck picks up the story of the man they simply called the Baptizer.
10: John the Baptizer appeared in the wilderness.

preaching a baptism of repentance for the forgiveness of sin. He's telling them that they've fallen short of the standard of a holy creator who made them. And those who are believing his message and placing their faith and trust in the one he's predicting will soon come, why, he's saying, get in the water. I'm going to baptize you. It's going to be the beginning of a whole new, it's come, you'll come into a whole newness of life. Really? Well, what does he look like? Glad you asked. Verse 6. Now, here is not a guy that got his clothes tailored in Paris. Okay, let's start there. He's clothed with camel hair. I mean, have you ever seen a camel you like? I mean, unbelievable. And how do you have to be clothed in what they've been wearing all their lives? Clothed in camel hair, wore a leather belt. I had an uncle named Jake who was about as big as this pulpit. So there was no belt that would fit around Jake's waist, so he wore a rope. I still remember the rope. He'd sometimes say, "Little Charles, tie the rope. I can't reach it." So I'd tie the rope in front of him. He had a rope belt. John, oh, leather belt. And by the way, his idea of eating out was to catch a few grasshoppers and visit the local beehive for dessert. How's that for breath? Ate locusts, wild honey. Stop! You're sitting there in a shop in Jerusalem hearing this thing about this weirdo out in the wilderness. What are you going to do? Well, chances are good if you're honest enough to admit you are a sinner. Nobody in Jerusalem is telling you. You know, honey, it might be worth a ride into the wilderness this weekend. Understand there's an unusual guy taking people into the water and baptizing. You know, one scholar I examined said there were as many as 300,000 who went into the wilderness to be baptized. Tell you something else interesting about John is it wasn't about John. Give me that kind of messenger. Lead me to that messenger. So when I'm through listening to the message, I forget the messenger. But I can't forget his message. In fact, look, there were some, if you read the other Gospels, who said this is Messiah. Anyone like this has to be Messiah. By the way, you know what drew them to him? Authenticity. He wasn't interested in what you thought of him. He didn't care about the custom of the day. He didn't mind that you heard sin for the first time. As a matter of fact, he knew it was life-changing for you if you'd only believe it. So some out of curiosity, some out of deep need, others out of word of mouth said, let's go. And when they came, they didn't find some pompous soul standing on a soapbox saying, "Follow me. We'll build a bigger building." He said, "Let me tell you about the one I'm preaching. He's mightier than I. And I'm not fit." The way it's written in the Greek is beautiful. "I am not fit, having stooped down." It does a process of downward trail. "I'm not fit, having stooped down to untie the thong of his sandals." You read John's gospel, you'll get these contrasts. John says, "I am a voice, but he is the word. I'm a messenger. He is the message. I'm a flickering lamp, but he's the light. I'm going to die, but he is life. I am not qualified to loosen the thongs of his sandals. He's the Savior. He must increase. I must decrease." You know what drew them to him? Authenticity. Authenticity. They were not looking for health and wealth. They were not looking for entertainment. They were not looking for someone to tell them what they wanted to hear. They, in fact, found themselves in the presence of one who looked altogether different from how they looked, but that didn't turn them away. This penetrating, piercing message

that told the truth and said, don't focus on me. We're going to all be focusing on him. On him. And wouldn't you know it, one day, still standing in waist deep in the Jordan, baptizing, he looks up, and there he is. Imagine, there he is. We come upon it in the text so quickly, we don't have time to gather the moment in our minds. I want you to do that right now. In those days, Jesus came from Nazareth in Galilee and was baptized by John the Jordan. Oh, there's so much more to it. I must take a brief excursion, just a little sidebar. Hold on here and go back to Matthew 3. Matthew chapter 3. Oh, my, it's a great story. Okay, we got John wet in the water. We got Jesus on his way down to the banks of the river. Look at John's words in John 3:11 of Matthew. I baptize you with water for repentance, but he is coming after me is mightier than I. I'm not fit to remove his sandals. He will baptize you with the Holy Spirit and fire. Those words were scarcely out of his mouth. Verse 13, then Jesus arrived from Galilee at the Jordan, coming to John and to be baptized. Look at the next verse. But John, isn't that great? That's that particle of contrast. He came to be baptized. But wait. John tried to prevent him, saying, I have need to be baptized by you, and do you come to me? I love it. John has a congregation of thousands of people. This is his moment to go, have you seen how fast we've grown in just a short period of time? Some of these are Jerusalem businessmen. Some of these are very wealthy, capable women. All of these are very bright people. They're all following my message. None of that. By the way, learn to have nothing to do with those who will turn your attention to them. Stay away from them. John is no false prophet. Standing in the presence of a Messiah, he says, I can't do this. David McKenna writes wise words when he says, think of it. If you were asked to choose the dominant symbol for our generation, what would it be? A flag? A cross? A missile? A television? A dollar sign? A test tube? An oil barrel? A bloated belly? A handgun? An automobile? A peace symbol? My choice would be, writes McKenna, the sight of a forefinger pointed into the air and accompanied by the chant, we're number one, we're number one, we're number one. Number one has come to symbolize the personal and national self-interest of the me generation, which gave rise to the cult of narcissism. And it's infiltrated the church of Jesus Christ. Breaks my heart to see it happening. Where are the godly messengers who, if they were standing waist deep in the Jordan and looked up to see Jesus, would quickly take their place saying, you baptize me. Please. Back to Mark chapter 1. Go back. Immediately we read, coming up out of the water, he saw the heavens opening and the Spirit like a dove descending upon him. And a voice came out of the heavens. Are you seeing these main characters? We've seen the prophet, the old preacher in the wilderness. Then we saw the carpenter from Nazareth, Jesus Christ. Then we are here in the presence of the voice from heaven. Surely the voice of the Father who says, you are my beloved Son, and you I am well pleased. You know what, folks?

is one of those rare moments in all of Scripture where you have a convolution of the Father, the Son, and the Spirit in one setting. Isn't it great? Don't miss it. The Father's voice, the Son standing in the water, the Spirit descending as a dove. Think of it. What a moment. Let me ask, what if you had been standing on the banks and you witnessed all of this? Let's say we were all there, all of us there, standing and staring, and we realize we're looking at the one John's been preaching, and we hear John's words and realize if John doesn't feel he qualifies, think of us. And so we're watching the Son of God come up quietly out of the water, hair drenched with the water from the Jordan, the dove, the Spirit of God coming, and what would we do? Now, you know what the average place would do? Start applauding. I mean, if there is one sound that's everywhere, it's applause. I remember Billy Graham saying, used to be in my meetings, they'd say amen. Now they applaud. I got a friend who says, if we're allowed to applaud in church, can we say boo regarding things we don't like? Good question. Nothing wrong with applause from time to time, but please train yourself to restrain applause when it's appropriate. You'll know. You'll know. You know what I think? Because not a word is said of applause. You know what's here in the text? Silence. Because that's what happened. Sometimes the worst thing you can do in an epical moment is to talk. Just talk, talk, talk, talk, talk, talk, talk. Just talk, talk, talk, talk, talk, talk. Wow, look at that. Wow. Got his hair messed up. Wow, look at that. You know, dumb things. Wow, I wonder how John feels right now. Shut up. I don't care how John feels right now. This is a moment. In a moment like this, in the awesome presence of the living God, you stay silent. It's a mark of maturity. Of course, you wrestle as I did when I began to study sections like this. Why in the world would Jesus need to be baptized? There's no need for repentance. He knew no sin, did no sin, had no sin. He's a perfect Son of God. Thought it was a baptism for... Wait. In his case, it wasn't a baptism for repentance. He doesn't say, I'm coming to repent. He had nothing to repent of. Four things. Don't miss them. Initiation. He moves from a private world to a public world and his ministry begins. Initiation. Second, identification. He is now among the people. This is genuinely Emmanuel, God with us. They've been baptized. I'm being baptized alongside them. Third, authentication. The Father said, this is my Son in whom I am well pleased. Here is this divine appointment and approval, authentication. Fourth is enablement. The Spirit of God enables him with power to face what is right now before him and would be before him for the next 3.5 years of ministry. And what is that? Enduring the temptations of the enemy, verses 12 and 13. Now pause for a moment and let it in. Immediately the Spirit impelled him to go. I'm not going to let you go any further until we look at that verb. It's too important a verb. Ekbalo is the word. It means to cast out. In fact, look at verse 34. Just a quick look. He healed many who were ill with various diseases and ekbaloed many demons, and he was not permitting the demons to speak. There's the same word. Verse 39, he went into their synagogues throughout all Galilee, preaching and ekbaloing the demons. That's the word, to cast out. I can just see the Spirit of God with his hand on Jesus' back, if you will, pushing him. Why? Because he would never want to go. This is Satan. This is the visible presence of the adversary. We have so cheapened it all by turning it into movies and video games and all kinds of fun stuff. Used to be just a Ouija board, and that was about it. Now it's all kinds of things that smack of Satan, and we have our kids play with them. Play with them. You want to see the perspective on him, see here, he was pushed out into the wilderness. Why? Because he is going to be there 40 days being tempted by

The word has the hiss of a serpent. Satan. Satan. Don't know the last time you were all alone, probably not even for overnight. I have a friend who spends a little time in a monastery every year. He says the main reason is to get away from all outside contact so I can just be quiet, be alone. He's even said after about the third day, you start to get a little stir crazy. Isn't it interesting that the worst kind of punishment in our prison system is solitary confinement? Why? Because that kind of aloneness is torture. For 40 days, he heard no other human voice. For 40 days, he encountered the attack of the enemy. For 40 days, he was there, face to face. The other Gospels tell us he fasted. So he's weakened by a loss of food. Little water, remember? This is the wilderness. And here he is in that setting. And we read at the end of verse 13, he was with the wild beasts. Take comfort in the fact they weren't wild to him. I think they nuzzled up alongside him. They aren't snarling and clawing and biting. No, he's their sovereign creator. At least they know who their creator is. And he's with them. The word with is significant. And the angels were ministering to him. How magnificent. I speak today to people who understand spiritual wilderness. I know I do. I'm too closely aligned with many of your lives to know otherwise. Some of you are going through an almost demonic hell on earth in your situation. Well, I have some simple applications for all of us in the wilderness. Number one, the story is still good news. It's still good news. It'll still help you sing your way home at the close of the day. It'll still help you sing your way home and drive the shadows away. It'll help you smile every mile for wherever you roam. It'll brighten your road. It'll lighten your load. It'll give you a song in the night and hope in the morning. The story is still good news. These characters that we read of here, the one who writes from the Old Testament, Isaiah, Malachi, John's life and ministry and people who model that life, the obedience of the Savior, the voice of the Lord God, the characters are still reliable, still reliable. I hope you're not missing time in the Word of God. I hope you're not doing that. God gives us in His Word great recipes. But we have to fix the meals ourselves. This is the recipe. Good recipes. Good guidelines. You'll never follow the teaching of the Scripture and find yourself saying, shoot, wish I hadn't done that. Never. It's laughable. Oh, man, I trusted God and look at what I got. No. He still speaks truth. His Word is in your language. Take your pick. Any size print, red letter, black letters, unread letters, it's reliable. Let me tell you, finally, the enemy is still the enemy. May I warn you again about playing with him? May I warn you about films like Legion? You look at the trailer of that, it'll put a chill up your back. God is the enemy in Legion. First time it's happened. He is now the enemy. The angels are what we fight. You say, man, Chuck, you're getting really old talking like that. You know what? I'm right. I'm right. I'm right. I'm right. Because that's what His Word teaches. Resist the devil and he will flee from you. If you don't resist him, he will not flee. And he will look for channels to come into your life. Unrestrained anger is one of them. Temper fits, another one. Extended sexual perverted lust is another.

other one. Relationships that drag you down, isn't it? He's looking for channels to find his way in, and you think you've known wilderness. You yield to those temptations, and I'll tell you, it'll be unbearable. I like Beth Moore's reaction to the enemy. I hate that devil. Good for you, Beth. I hate him with a passion. Why? Because I deal with people who played with him. And I try to help them get back on their feet, and many of them can't. Every one of them says, I regret the day all that started. He's still the enemy. Let's bow our heads together. If you've never submitted your life to the person of Jesus Christ, believe it or not, it all starts with a gift. You don't have to make 10 promises and show up at church every day for the next year. You don't have to give up your sins. Don't waste your time. You couldn't if you tried. You don't have to write out a big check and mail it to the ministry so that somehow that money is going to get you in on God's good side. Don't insult God. He doesn't need you to pick up the tab. Jesus paid it all. His payment was a complete payment for our sins on the cross. You trust him. Simple prayer. Lord God Almighty, I am sinful. I know my sin has separated me from you because you are holy. I come to you through Christ. I believe his death cleanses me from sin and forgives me of my past, and will keep on cleaning up my life. Thank you for coming into my life. Now, Lord, help me as I live for you in a world that's lost its way. Make me different. Change me. Lord, we're ready for some good news, and you never disappoint us. Thank you for it. We love you, Father, and we submit ourselves to you once again. Ask you to give us strength in decisions that we must make, in determined commitment to time in your word and prayer, and find in us willing hearts to adapt and adjust our lives to your will, whatever that may entail. I ask this in the name of Jesus Christ, and for his sake. Everybody said, amen.

No matter how dark your circumstances may feel today, the message of the gospel is still good news. 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Whatever you're facing, don't let it eclipse this good news. 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Chuck titled today's message with a question. Are you ready for some good news? It's one of the first messages in a brand new study through the Gospel according to Mark. The whole series is titled, Jesus, the Servant at Work. Because of the enormity of Mark's Gospel, Chuck has divided the series into three volumes. All three Bible study workbooks for Mark are available today, well in advance of their release on this daily program. 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

0: 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What does it really mean to say yes to the call of Christ? I'm Bill Meyer. 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
1: 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Today on Focus on the Family, John Fuller and Jim Daly are going to take on the topic of abusive relationships. And this is for parents and grandparents who, if their teen is starting to date, how do we know if there might be, an inappropriate relationship where it's becoming abusive? And they're going to welcome author Dee Dee Syed, who is going to share her own personal story of finding herself in an abusive relationship. And really, she's going to tell you, but there were red flags that she's going to share that pretty early on. And I guess we've all probably had a relationship where we overlooked some of these things and then are probably not overly surprised when it doesn't work out. But she's going to share with us how she managed to escape and learn from her experience. But it sure wasn't easy. And she'll explain it to us. So that's coming up on Focus on the Family. It's not necessarily a kid-friendly segment. So maybe earbuds or the little ones maybe in the other room. But they'll give you the heads up as well. So I'm your host, Lynn Hackman. Keep it right here. 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
2: 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But it could be worse. What if our mistakes and errors were tallied up every day and printed in the newspaper or on the internet like the mistakes of baseball players? Why, those errors are even kept in record books for posterity. So how should we handle mistakes, errors in judgment, and bad choices that we make? The answer is the same way we should handle everything in life, with honesty and humility. There are no more powerful words than saying, "I was wrong. Please forgive me." 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
0: You know, John, today's topic, it breaks my heart, and it should break everybody's heart, when particularly young women are in an abusive relationship. And I'm thinking of your high school years, your teen

0: years. And, you know, I've known even my son's friends that have suffered some of this. And so it is a silent thing. We don't talk enough about it. But today we want to equip parents to be alert, to understand, and to have those discussions, to equip particularly their daughters about how to know when a relationship is abusive. Mm-hmm. Because most of the time, this is all new and you don't know. You're this flower, and man, there are mean people in this world.
1: Yeah, and our guest has been through what you're talking about, experiencing horrific abuse as a teen in a dating relationship, and we'll be sharing that with you today. Dee Dee Saeed is our guest. She's advised young adults about healthy dating relationships for many years now as a mentor and as a mom, and she's turned her experience into a book called It Doesn't Start With a Punch, My Journey Through an Abusive Teen Dating Relationship.
0: Dee Dee, welcome to Focus on the Family.
2: Thank you so much. It's an honor to be here.
0: Your name will be easy. My sister is Dee Dee, so this is good. I'll keep thinking of her
2: small,
0: as I'm talking
2: world.
0: To you. Let's get into it. That was a serious kind of entry point, and some people are going, what? And maybe even concerned that should we be covering something like this in the open? But man, it is so critical for parents and for young people, both boys and girls, and teen boy and teen girls can encounter abuse. Today, we want to concentrate on your story. Growing up, you describe your fascination with love and relationships, I'm sure. I mean, this is part of it, right? You are wanting to have that relationship that's Prince Charming, correct?
2: Right.
0: What were you feeling at the time?
2: You know, I think it was just part of teenage years of growing up, and that was one of the things to look forward to. Turning 16 and driving a car was, beginning to date, right?
0: So you meet this guy that you've called Brock in the book. I'm sure that's not his real name, but
2: right.
0: Describe how you met him and who this young man was. How old was he?
2: So we were the same age. It was my junior year in high school when we met, and it was in the fall, and I was giving a few friends a ride home after school. And somebody else asked for a ride. And when I said yes, then his friend jumped in the car, too. And so as I'm driving and dropping people off, Brock is flirting with me and I'm kind of flirting back. And so when I dropped him off, he asked me for my phone number. And up till this point, I really didn't know that a boy had been interested in me. My friends had gone out on dates, but I hadn't yet. And so I was pretty excited that somebody was showing interest and asked for my phone number. And so then we started talking on the phone quite a bit. And after a few weeks, he asked me out on a date. And of course, I excitedly said yes. And, you know, it was everything I hoped for. He came to the front door when he picked me up and opened the car door. And we had a nice time at the restaurant over dinner. And he walked me back to the door when the date was over. And
0: yeah, in that regard, when you're thinking back on this and writing this book, which is helpful because you talk about the signs and what to look for. But he was very polite. He was a gentleman all the way and seemed like, wow, this is really good, right?
2: Right, right. Yeah, no, it was everything that I had hoped a date would be.
0: How long did that last until you went, uh-oh?
2: I'd say it lasted a few weeks. You know, we did things like going to a haunted house with my best friend. We would hang out after school together, sometimes with my friends, sometimes not. But it continued good. The first time that and it was a very different sign than what you would expect. He called me one night on a school night before bed and told me that he had flipped his dad's truck and totaled it, and it was the only family car. And that he was afraid what his dad was going to do with him. And so would I stay on the phone with him? And so his dad wouldn't come and do anything. And, you know, as a 16-year-old, it didn't cross my mind that all the parent has to do is walk in the room and say, get off the phone. And he would. And instead, wanting to help my boyfriend, I pulled the covers over my head and, you know, kept talking to him. And as it grew later, I kept saying, I think we can get off the phone. Surely your dad's gone to bed by now. No, no, I still hear him up. We should stay on the phone. And it was 3 a.m. when we finally hung up the phone. Right. Yeah.
0: And was it true or false?
2: So when I went to school that day, he wasn't there. And so I was really worried about what had happened to him after we got off the phone. And I tried to call him midway through the day and he didn't answer. And so my best friend and I drove up to his house after school. And when we turned the corner onto his street, his dad's truck was sitting in the driveway without a scratch on it. And so, you know, like I'm disbelief what was last night. I'm humiliated because my friend's sitting next to me. And so he came out of the house laughing at me for being so gullible at the prank he'd pulled on me the night before. Right. I kept telling him that it wasn't funny and I didn't understand why he had lied to me.
0: Yeah.
2: And he just kept saying it was a joke. Couldn't I take a joke? I did debate

0: on breaking up with him, but I didn't know if it was something that you broke up over.
1: Right.
0: And so,
1: again, you've never been in this territory, right?
0: Right.
1: And you're very excited that someone's taken an interest in you. Now you got to process his difficulties, whatever, you know, compels him to do these things.
0: Right.
1: What were other things that in the forefront that began to happen that were equally troubling that you weren't really processing the way maybe you should have?
0: You know, he started to put down my friends and my family, just making, you know, kind of jokes, but putting them down. And I didn't know quite how to respond to that. And then he started putting me down, saying things like I wasn't coordinated. No wonder I wasn't better on the tennis team. He tried to tell me that I wasn't smart. And when I countered with that I was taking the harder classes in school than he was, he said, well, that's book smart. You don't have common sense. You're not going to survive in the real world. Mm-hmm. So it was, you know, I would try to speak back to it, but he always had a rebuttal that made me question myself.
1: Let me ask you, this is a delicate question, but mm-hmm. I think an important one. What left you vulnerable to that kind of manipulation? I mean, you knew who you were.
0: You know, I think it was two things. I think we're all a little confused of who we are
1: sure.
0: at that age. You know, as much as we think we know, we're trying to fit in, and it's an ever-changing landscape. But I also think that we're desensitized to sarcasm. You know, it rains in school hallways. And so when I was confronted with it, it wasn't really much different than what I'd heard other people saying or in other situations. It didn't feel good and I didn't like it, but I didn't recognize that it was bad.
1: It wasn't unusual.
0: Right, right.
1: Except in the context of, you know, a guy that you think likes you,
0: right.
1: maybe would treat you differently. But right. really these are mechanisms of control.
0: Correct.
1: Right? That's
0: yes.
1: what he's trying to do, is gain the upper hand and manipulate you, etc. That relationship then moved into him isolating you, him following you. Describe how long into the relationship that was and when he began to show jealousy and control in a much more forthright way.
0: So the first sign of physical abuse was pushing me in the hallway after school one day. So I hadn't seen the jealousy yet. We were talking to a classmate after school one day, and we were debating on something kind of trivial and wanting to look cool in front of his friend. I did a light-handed backslap on Brock's shoulder. And in response, he pushed me with both of his hands. And it was so hard that I fell backwards, slid on the floor, dropped all my books. I was mortified. And, you know, that time alarm bells went off in my head. But I was in shock. I didn't know how to respond to
1: right.
0: that. You know, when you talk to your kids about dating, you know, here's how you respond to being hit isn't usually
1: yeah.
0: at the top of the
1: right.
0: list. So I told myself that he wouldn't have done what I thought he did, that he wouldn't have done it in front of somebody else, that he was bigger than I was. He was about 6 foot, almost 200 pounds. I'm 5'6", and high school weighed about 100 pounds. So I just told myself
1: yeah,
0: he didn't.
1: Yeah, it's not a contest.
0: Right, yeah, but I just said he didn't know my own strength or his own strength.
1: So you're rationalizing
0: and so
1: it.
0: And denial, which is a big factor in staying in a relationship.
1: In fact, I think in the book you talked about, well, maybe it was my fault because I hit him on the shoulder and
0: right.
1: that was his reaction. And I mean, even that's really, that looking inward first is such a good thing, but in this case, it can lower your receptors to reality, right?
0: Yes, exactly.
1: Because you look in first rather than saying, okay, that guy's unhealthy.
0: Yes.
1: Yeah.
0: Yes, yeah.
2: Yeah. In that regard, Didi, you did seem to recognize there's something really odd going on. In the book, you mentioned it felt like you were dating Dr. Jekyll and Mr. Hyde.
0: Yes.
2: So describe kind
0: yes.
2: of that growing epiphany and those feelings of, oh, this is not normal.
0: So what Jim was talking about a minute ago, it was that there began to be rules, and I wouldn't know anything about these until I'd crossed a line.
2: Oh.
0: Like I would talk with a classmate, and then Brock and I were hanging out after school. I would mention the conversation, and he'd get really upset that I had talked with this person. You know, it was either yelling or shouting or, mm. you know, just very aggressive behavior with me. And so I slowly grew into a shell of a person. You know, I would misstep and there would be consequences for it. But I never, every time it was over, I just put it behind me and moved forward. And there was still a lot of good that was in the relationship. You know, we still went on dates. We went off school for lunch. We still went on some double dates. So there was lots of fun between us, but then there was these episodes that were, yeah, frightening, and I just want to be behind
1: me. Well,
0: I
1: would think almost maybe even unconsciously because of where he's coming out of some kind of woundedness.

0: obviously, but like he knows the balance. He needs to do so many good things, so many right things, but he's trying to keep you close and push you away at the same time. Is that, did it feel like that?
1: I just think I was lost. Yeah. In, just lost in the relationship.
0: Were your parents engaging this? Were they observing it? Were they concerned, obviously? Did they see things? What did they see?
1: Both my friends and my family saw things that they were concerned about. My friends noticed a change in my demeanor when there had been an episode with Brock, and so they would try to talk with me about that. But I already carried so much shame. I mean, you're not supposed to be hit, and so, or even talked to the way that I was. And so I thought something was wrong with me that this was happening, and so I carried shame and couldn't talk about it. So when my friends or my family tried to talk with me about it, I just got very defensive and with my words pushed them away. Mm. You know, I don't know what my parents saw initially, but I do know that they saw bruises over time.
0: Mm. Wow, it was that often that he might hit you physically.
1: Yes, yeah, and this is one I write about in the book. He bit me sometimes. Hmm. We would be watching a movie or just sitting talking, and he would grab my arm and bite it hard enough to leave teeth marks on my arm and say, I just want to know what it's like to take a bite out of somebody. So it was more that I was always on this ever-shifting landscape of uncertainty and fear.
0: Yeah. Mm. Mm.
2: Well, this is Focus on the Family, and we're covering a very difficult topic, obviously, with our guest, Dee Dee Saeed, and she's captured her story in the book, It Doesn't Start with a Punch, My Journey Through an Abusive Teen Dating Relationship. And you can swing by our website to get a copy, and that's focusonthefamily.com/broadcast. And Dee Dee, that physical aspect of manipulation and abuse kind of crescendoed. There was a rodeo story you told in the book. Why don't you share that with us?
1: Sure. So by then, Brock was telling me the rules rather than misstepping and learning them. And he told me not to wear my overalls, which were cool back in the 1980s. They'd come back again. But so he told me not to wear my overalls to the rodeo, which really surprised me. I mean, you wear Wranglers to the rodeo, not overalls. But I knew that he thought that I looked cute in them, and I wanted to look cute
0: for
1: my boyfriend.
0: For him.
1: Right, right. Yeah. So I was wearing something I thought he would find me attractive in. And so we went to the rodeo, and then we left. After it was over, we went back to his house, and we sat on the couch. And he said to me that the first thing I had done wrong was wearing the overalls, and the second thing I had done wrong was coming home with him. And the coldness in his tone that day, I knew that this was going to be bad, and I knew that I needed to get away from him. And I had left my car keys back in his bedroom. And for some reason, I thought I needed to get my car keys, get into the front yard, and just get away. And I don't know how I made it to his bedroom, but I did. And I remember feeling relief as I came around the corner. Only as soon as I rounded that corner, he was standing there in front of me holding a rifle. Mm-hmm. And I didn't see an option. And I remember the wall being behind my back and just falling to the floor and crying, thinking that I was about to die. And he started talking to me instead and led me to the couch and told me that, you know, I needed to listen to him. And then he told me that because he thought that I was attractive in the overalls, he was afraid that somebody else at the rodeo was going to find me attractive and that he just didn't want to lose me. And he wanted to protect me from other people. And so that was why he was reacting this way.
0: Hmm. Wow, that is a lot to carry as a teen girl.
2: Yeah,
1: it was.
0: I mean, it's crazy.
1: Yes, yes.
0: And then something happened. And what was that change?
1: So early in the relationship, he was very sexually coercive with me to the point that I finally gave in to his pressure. Hmm. And having grown up in the church, I only wanted to be with one person. And so that was why I tried to wait. But it was confusing. Like everything I was seeing in the movies, it was, you know, sex was happening. I was hearing it in the school hallways. He was telling me that if I loved him, I would have sex with him. And so I finally gave in and we did start a sexual relationship.
0: Did it come to a point when you were saying no and he kept going?
1: So, no, once I gave in, I was a pretty willing, I mean, to me, it just became part of our relationship. But the weekend of my 19th birthday, I was home from college. I had actually, you know, graduated high school, moved away to college.
0: And away from him or still in touch with him?
1: We were still dating. Okay. We were still dating. Mm-hmm. And I came home frequently on the weekends to see him, stayed with my parents, but would date Brock. And so the weekend of my 19th birthday, I was home, and he had long since made it known that he didn't like my parents.

0: didn't like being in the house with them. When he pulled up out front, I was expected to come out to the car. And this night things ran long and I, of course, didn't go out to the car. And he came inside and I was really nervous. But he was very cordial with everybody and pleasant. And so I relaxed. And once we were done with cake and ice cream, he and I got in the car and drove to a park and walked around and he held my hand and he was nice. And we spent some time there. And on the way home, we were driving home and he pulled off on a dirt road that I didn't even know was there. And I thought we were going to mess around and we started to mess around and he pinned me down and he raped me. And it took me a very long time to say that that was rape because I'd been sexually active with him. And so I didn't think that it could be rape. It was probably 15 years and the help of a counselor that helped me see that it was. And I remember driving the rest of the way home feeling broken and another level of shame because there wasn't anything outward that you could tell what had just happened to me. And but it was the turning point in our relationship.
1: Yeah, I thought that would be the case. I mean, mm-hmm. that might have been the rock bottom for you then.
0: It wasn't the act itself. A few weeks later, we were talking on the phone. I was back at school. And somehow that evening came up and he ended up saying that it was punishment for not being ready on time. Hmm. And that was shocking enough. But, you know, everything else up until this point I had seen as a knee-jerk reaction. I had done something wrong and he had reacted to it. But this time he'd been in my parents' house. We'd driven to the park. You know, he'd had all this time to change course and he'd still done this terrible act on me. And so it was intentional harm. And I began to process that and that he had a choice and that this wasn't who I wanted to be with.
1: What was that point where this became abuse? You knew, was this it where you said, okay, this is abuse and I've got to get out of this?
0: I don't think that I knew it was abuse until many years later.
1: Mm-hmm. After it was all broken off.
0: Right, right. I didn't know to call it that for a long time.
1: How did it break up? How did you come to a point where you said, okay, this is totally unacceptable, or however you process it? What words did you use in your own mind to say?
0: You know, it was that phone call started it, but that was a lot to process and grapple, especially by myself. And I remember giving myself 30 days to decide what I wanted to do. And at the end of that 30 days, I was solid and I knew that I didn't want to be with him anymore. And I found the courage and the strength to say, this is over.
1: Where was God in the midst of all this in your relationship with him? And how were you processing spiritually what you were experiencing emotionally and physically?
0: God is what saved me in that relationship. Huh. I had withdrawn from every activity except for student council. I had broken off every friendship I had. I was completely isolated in this relationship with Brock. My parents were trying to help me, but it felt like I was in trouble with them. You know, Brock was telling me that he loved me, but obviously I was always in trouble and misstepping there. And so love didn't feel like love is supposed to feel, but I knew God loved me unconditionally.
1: You went through that quickly, and I appreciate that. But with the parents, that their questioning, their curiosity about how you were doing felt not like love, but like an inquisition.
0: Yes.
1: That's really critical for us as parents to understand that. So what would have been the better way, a possible way, that they could have communicated with you that would have drawn you closer to them and closer to reality?
0: Yeah. I think it's hard. I mean, as a parent today, it would be very hard for me because I just want my child out of that relationship. But they're broken to a point that we don't understand. I didn't talk about this for 20 years. And the first time I told my parents about it, I had such a physical reaction to the emotional hurt that my whole body shook. Mm. So, you know, for parents to understand that we can't go straight into what's going on, but to reassure and love them and say, I care about you. And as they get comfortable, say, I want to talk with you about something. And I just reiterating that you care about them.
1: And in reality, unless that teen or adult child is willing to share, the parent can't pry that open.
0: Right.
1: So you have to lay some groundwork is what you're saying.
0: Yes.
1: Get the trust built up because you're vulnerable, right?
0: Yes.
1: You feel embarrassed, like you said many times. You don't want to say these things because you're hearing in your head, I'm sure, why didn't you know better?
0: Right.
1: Right.
0: Yes, yes. That's exactly what
1: I mean, that's a crusher. I think that's one of the most important lessons out of this for us as parents is how to talk, particularly again with your teen girls, about pressures that they might be feeling.

0: Again, this is all new, so they don't know the rules of the game like you were suggesting, and you certainly don't want that person to set the rules. So you've got to keep that relationship up with your teen girls before they ever get into this spot.
1: Mm-hmm. Right.
0: So that
1: right.
0: there's open communication. I would say even discussing with them what it should look like.
1: Right.
0: This is what a healthy relationship should look like in a non-Charlie Brown wah-wah-wah kind
1: right.
0: of lecture, right?
1: Yeah.
0: So
1: yeah.
0: you've got to find that ability to do that as a dad, as a mom and a dad, right?
1: Right, absolutely.
0: And try to connect with them. Dee Dee, as you were raising your own children, I can only imagine that response was to overprotect, to over-engage, to oversay what you might be feeling because of your experience. What happened for your own parenting journey in that regard?
1: You know, I was trying to have conversations with my kids from an early age about friendships and what they were like. So often we say, well, is that person nice? But, you know, asking more open-ended questions of what is that person like? How do they treat you? Was where I went. And then my poor kids, I sat next to them in every movie that we watched and said, you don't fall in love in 2 weeks. And, you know, just trying to show what was wrong
0: right.
1: in the movies that they were watching.
0: So that's how that came out.
1: Yes.
0: You mentioned it was years later. Just describe that briefly, like how, I guess, why, and then what happened over those 20 years that you were quiet, you weren't saying anything, and you were trying to wrestle through what happened to me?
1: You know, I don't even know that I was wrestling with it. Most of the time when I ended it, I just wanted it behind me. I was mad at everything I had given up in the 3 years that we dated, and I just wanted to move forward with my life. But 20 years later, I had a concussion and realized that the only thing we can count on in life is God. And I was immediately flooded with shame and guilt from that high school relationship. And I knew I needed to dig in and heal from that.
0: I want to expand quickly on that. Mm-hmm. We're right at the end, but there may be adults listening, you know, 40-something, 50-something, 60-something mm-hmm. that have never had that reconciliation. And all they have felt is shame. I made a bad decision. I stayed in that relationship. I allowed him to do that to me. All those words.
1: Right.
0: How did God wrap you up and say, no, my daughter, I love you. I'm sorry this happened. How did you feel reconciled with all of those, what you would say to yourself were poor decisions?
1: You know, it was a few ways. I got involved with a counselor, Christian counselor. I journaled a lot. It was probably a 6-month process of a lot of prayer, reading the Bible. And two things. One, in a Sunday school class, the DVD that we were listening to, a woman was recounting another experience, and she said that she heard God tell her this didn't change who she was, that she was the same person. It was something that happened to her, and that he still loved her. And that was like it was being spoken to me. Mm-hmm. And then on a bike ride one day, I was praying and just asking how I could remove this. And God said, as far as, you know, the Bible verse, as far as the east is from the west, so have I removed your sins. And I thought, if God has forgiven me that much, I need to be able to let go of this.
0: Whew, what a moment of being set free.
1: Yes.
0: And that's what
1: yes.
0: the Christian message is all about. You know, that
1: yes.
0: idea that our sins are washed away.
1: Yeah.
0: Because Jesus paid the price for us, right?
1: Yes.
0: That's the whole. That's why we call it the good news.
1: Yes.
0: We don't earn our way into heaven. God has done that already. And yet we have consequences.

0: some advice. They'll give you resources. I'm sure Dee Dee's book will be one of them now, and a great treasure trove of resources from Focus on the Family. And I know this is a super, super difficult issue, but if we, the church, do not talk about it, who will? They win. They being evil. Right? So engage it. Have that conversation with your 12, 13-year-old daughter. And we know oftentimes the shoe can be on the other foot too. So your son should know first how to treat women and girls. And then secondly, if they're being abused somehow, address that too. Yeah. So this is a great resource. Dee Dee, thank you for being with us.
1: Yeah, thank you so much.
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0: 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You're listening to K-Wave on 1110 and 107.9. I'm your host, Lynn Hackman. We're so glad that you're here with us today on this beautiful Monday. It's a little rainy out, but I kind of like this change up in the weather. I think it's going to be temporary, but Phil's going to tell us about that here in a minute when we have our news and weather brief. But keep it right here. Word for today is coming up next, and Pastor Chuck Smith is going to turn to Genesis chapter 1, verse 9, and this is the third day, and that's going to be his lesson. So keep it right here. We're going to have our news and weather brief with Phil Ross, and you're listening to K-Wave.
1: I'm John Erickson Tata. Recently, I was out running errands with my friend Kara. We ran into Costco to pick up a few bars of soap and hand cream. The guy at the checkout rang up my items and said, "Is this it? You're only buying two items at Costco?" I felt a little sheepish buying so little, but I knew what he meant. Costco is a place where you are expected to go away with a lot. I told Kara as we left that I felt as though I had missed out. And that's when she commented, "You know, we often approach God's warehouse of grace in the same way, only grabbing what we need for the moment. But God has Costco-sized grace for us all, and he's promised to supply our needs according to his riches in Jesus." Oh, friend, that is a lot of grace. So let's remember Hebrews chapter 4 and come boldly to God's throne, where we will always find more than enough grace for every need.
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3: It's 3 minutes before noon, and here's your news on K-Wave. The home of House Democrat Ilhan Omar of Minnesota was raided early this morning by Homeland Security investigations. Multiple federal agents with HSI jacks were seen outside Omar's Washington, D.C. home in the early hours of Monday. Two sources close to the investigation say the search stems from a criminal fraud investigation into the Somali-born Congresswoman's immigration paperwork, which was filled out by her late father when she was a child. A bail review hearing is scheduled for today for that Arcadia couple charged with the abuse of more than a dozen children. L.A. County District Attorney Nathan Hochman described it as an unprecedented case of child abuse. Prosecutors allege that young children born through surrogates were beaten and mistreated at the mansion of the 66-year-old Guojian Zhuan and 39-year-old Sylvia Zhang. The couple is jailed on $20 million bail each. And climate change helped fuel record levels of extreme rainfall worldwide in 2024. This is according to a study recently released by the UCLA. They say they attribute the rise in

rainfall due to El Nino situations, and researchers found that the frequency of extreme rainfall events in 2024 was 20% above the historical baseline, with human-caused global warming accounting for about 40% of the increase, and El Nino contributing to another 20%. And also, well, you know what? It's football season, and the L.A. region can expect community programming and fan experiences as a part of the new campaign celebrating the return of the Super Bowl next year to SoFi Stadium. L.A. Super Bowl 61 host committee began its L.A. Loves Football campaign today, saying it will highlight the passion, culture, and communities throughout the region that make football a powerful part of the Los Angeles story. Well, we'll just wait and see. That's the news, and you're up to date. Southland weather for LA and Orange County today. Cloudy with a chance of rain this morning. Well, that was this morning, but then this afternoon, the highs will range from about 60 to 70 degrees from the beaches to downtown LA. Highs will be in the valleys, will range from the upper 50s to 70. And again, we're going to start the week cooler, but it's going to heat up by a lot to the 80s and 90s by the end of the week. For the Inland Empire today, mostly cloudy, showers likely with patchy fog in locations. Highs will be from 61 to 67 degrees. Right now in Fontana, it's 60 degrees. In Whittier, it's 63. In Westminster, it's 65 degrees. And right here at our K-Wave studios in Santa Ana, it's currently 66 degrees. 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

0: Welcome to The Word for Today, featuring the Bible teaching ministry of Pastor Chuck Smith, founder of the Calvary Chapel Movement. This radio program is a chapter-by-chapter, verse-by-verse study through the entire Bible. And on today's edition of The Word for Today, Pastor Chuck continues his message, The Inventive Genius of God, as we pick up in Genesis chapter 1, verse 9. And now, with today's study, here's Pastor Chuck.
1: Now, on the third day, God said, let the waters under the heaven be gathered together into one place, and let the dry land appear, and it was so. And God called the dry land earth, and the gathering together of the waters he called the seas. And God saw that it was good. And God said, let the earth bring forth grass, and herb yielding seed, and fruit trees yielding fruit after his kind, whose seed is in itself upon the earth, and it was so. Now, the key here is the grass and the vegetables and the trees yielding seed after their kind. We've never been able to disprove this. Men have been planting grains of wheat for millenniums, and he has yet to plant a grain of wheat and have a corn stalk grow out of it. They are herb-yielding seeds after their kind. Each has its own little code within it that reproduces after its kind. Very fascinating indeed. Also, here we begin to see some of the inventive genius of God, creating seeds to produce after their own kind. But it would be necessary for those seeds to propagate themselves into other areas. And so I am always fascinated with the various kinds of ways that God designed for the seeds to propagate themselves. There are some little seeds that grow in the pine cone. Now, if they would drop straight down under the pine tree, they would probably never survive very long because the mother pine would

be taking too much of the nutrients from the soil. There wouldn't be room for it to grow. There wouldn't be enough light. And so the seed needs to get out away from the mother pine a bit. So what did God do? He designed a little wing on that seed. And when the pine cone dries, it begins to pop open and the little seed falls free. But with that wing, it begins to spin almost like a helicopter rotor. And it spins on out far enough away from the pine tree so that it, when it lands, it can find a suitable place to grow up into a new pine. Marvelous accident. I wonder how long the pine tree could have existed before it decided, I need to get my seeds out further and develop the little wing on the seed. There are other seeds that when the pod dries, they explode, they pop, and the seed shoots out. Exploding kind of a seed. Then there are other seeds that put a little hook on the end of the seed. And you or an animal walk by, and that little seed hooks onto your pants. And it gets a free ride, or it hooks into your socks. And so you get the feeling and irritation in your ankle, and you reach down and you pull that seed out and throw it down. Oh, you've helped it propagate itself. There are other seeds that develop a quick drying glue. The minute it touches you, it glues itself to you. But then pretty soon, as the glue dries completely, it falls off and it has propagated itself. Other seeds surround themselves with a luscious tasting juice and all, and a little bit of meaty stuff. And so you eat the bear eats the berries, and then later on he propagates the seeds in other areas. The way that seeds are designed to propagate themselves are fascinating indeed. There are some seeds that build a little parachute. They sprout out a little parachute on top of the seed, and they just wait for the wind to come along. And the wind comes and lifts the seed, and you see it floating through the air. It's heading somewhere to propagate itself wherever the wind will let it drop, and then it'll burrow in and begin to grow. The coconut seed is a fascinating seed. It's conquered the South Pacific. It put a waterproof husk around itself. And thus, when the hurricane would blow, the coconut would fall off and fall into the water, and it would be carried, because of the waterproof husk, it would be carried across the ocean and be thrown up on a beach somewhere. And the surf would sort of cover it with sand. And it had enough water inside to support the roots until they could get deep enough to get their own water source. And of course, the little coconut tree would come up, and then it would begin to propagate across the South Pacific Islands. Fruit-bearing seeds, vegetable-bearing seeds, grass-bearing seeds after their kind. Oh, what a testimony of the inventive genius of God in creation. As the Bible says, the heavens declare the glory of God, and the earth showeth forth his handiwork, and day unto day they utter their speech. Night unto night their voice goeth forth. There is not a speech nor a language. And if you just look around, God will speak to you through the grass, through the vegetables, through the flowers, through the trees, through his creation. As you look at the wisdom, as you study it, as God has designed the leaves to take and turn the sun rays into energy and all, and the photosynthesis processes by which the sun is turned into energy to feed the tree and all. Marvelous are his ways. Marvelous is his creative genius as you really look at the various life forms. And the earth brought forth grass and vegetable or herb-yielding seed after his kind, and tree-yielding fruit whose seed was in itself after his kind, and God saw that it was good. And the evening and the morning were the third day. And God said, let there be lights in the firmament in the heaven. Now, the word lights here is maor. The word light in Hebrew is or. The word maor is a light holder. So let there be the light.

holders in the heavens, to divide the day from the night, and let them be for signs and for seasons and for days and for years. And so our time is calculated by the sun and the moon, and it is generally thought that the Earth's rotation around the sun was a 360-day year. That is what the Babylonian calendar was predicated upon. And there is a lot of evidence to show that also the Mayan, Incan, Chinese calendars were all predicated on a 360-day year. Somehow the Earth's orbit was changed around the sun, and now it is 365 years, 9 hours, 56 minutes, 9 and 4 one-hundredths of a second. What caused the change? We don't know for sure. Emmanuel Wielichowski, again, in his book Worlds in Collision, as you get in the book, we'll find out that his theory that it was the introduction of the planet Venus into our solar system that caused the change of the Earth's orbit around the sun. I don't know. It's very possible. He presents very interesting arguments. But yet our year is measured by the time it takes our Earth to make its rotation around the sun. And the months were originally lunar months, the time it takes the moon to go through its full cycle as it orbits around the Earth. So that they are for signs, for time, for seasons, and so forth. And so this becomes very interesting. Now, if this is a process of recreation, then it would mean that on the fourth day, actually, God did not create the sun and the moon on the fourth day, but he now allowed them to be in their present current position in their relationship to the earth, and he removed the shroud of fog and all from the earth so that you can finally see the sun and the moon. Now, we have evening and mornings where we don't see the sun. Cloudy days, cloudy all day long. I still know it's daytime because there's light, but yet I don't see the sun. I know it's night because it's dark, but I don't see the moon because there is a cloud cover that prohibits me seeing the moon or prohibits my seeing the sun. Now, this fog cloud cover could have been removed on the fourth day so that the light holder becomes visible. It is difficult to explain how they could have an evening and morning without the rotation of the earth on its axis if the sun wasn't in position from verse 1 and it wasn't created until the fourth day. How could you have had it evening and morning in the first 3 days? So that seems to lend credence to the gap theory that the heavens and the earth were created in verse 1. This is an account of recreation. Now the fog shroud removed and the sun and the moon becoming visible and are now used to mark off years and days and months, used as time indicators, and the greater light to rule the day, the lesser light holder to rule the night. Now the moon, we know, has no light of itself. It isn't in conflict with the scripture. It just calls a light holder. A mirror can be, in a sense, a light holder, such as is the moon. It would fit with the Hebrew word maor. It doesn't necessarily mean a source of light. Let them be for lights in the firmament of the heaven to give light upon the earth. And it was so. And God made the two great lights, the greater light to rule the day, the lesser light to rule the night. And he made the stars also. And God set them in the heaven, the firmament, in the limitless space of heaven, the rocky of heaven, to give light upon the earth and to rule over the day and over the night and to divide the light from the darkness. And God saw that it was good. And the evening and the morning were the fourth day. And God said, let the waters bring forth abundantly the moving creature that hath life and the fowl that may fly above the earth in the open firmament of heaven. And God created the great whales and every living creature that moveth

which the waters brought forth abundantly after their kind, and every winged fowl after his kind. And God saw that it was good. And God blessed them, saying, be fruitful and multiply and fill the waters in the seas, and let the fowl multiply in the earth. And the evening and the morning were the fifth day. Now, as we get into the creation of the animal type of life in the fifth day, first of all, the life forms in the water. Let the waters bring forth abundantly, and my, the teeming life forms in the water. And again, the design and the variety. I love to go snorkeling over in Hawaii. The tremendous variety of life forms that I can see. Now, there are a lot of life forms I can't even see. The waters are teeming with life forms. But I often wonder why God made such weird-looking fish and such variety, and then the fabulous colors. It's just to me exciting that God is not limited to just one design. You look around tonight and you see that God isn't limited to one design. Yet we all possess the basic same, basic same features. We all have a nose, we all have eyes, we all have eyebrows, we all have, well, we, most of us have, some hair at least, and, teeth, the mouth, chins, cheeks, and so forth. And yet, look at the variety. You've got basically the same features, and yet we don't look alike at all. It just testifies to God's neat, inventive genius in being able to take same basic features and just create an infinite number of varieties. God evidently likes variety. He makes every snowflake different. Every one of them is a perfect geometrical pattern. But no two snowflakes alike. Of the trillions of snowflakes that fall every year, God just likes variety so much, he doesn't make any two of them alike. And yet they are so exquisitely beautiful when you look at them under a microscope. The geometric patterns and designs. And so of all of the millions of people, there may be some who look somewhat alike, and yet, when you get to know twins, you'll be able to tell them apart at sight. Because there's just enough difference between everybody. Though the twins may have come from the same cell, divided, and thus they have the same chromosome content and gene content as each other, yet the variations that develop. I just am amazed at creation. I just love to see the different life forms. I love to see these crazy little tiny bugs, and I don't even know what they are or where they're going, and I wonder if they know where they're going. But they know how to fly. Now, they fly in erratic patterns. And sometimes they can be pesky. But they'll land sometimes, I'll read my Bible, and they'll land on my Bible, and I'll just look and study them. And I think, you marvelous little creature, you can fly. You got something over me. So designed, so constructed, that you can fly off of that page. And just the wide variety. A fly, you hate them, but yet, what fabulous design. Swept back wing design. And their ability to just hover. And then almost to fly backwards. I mean, when you see them, just they can dart in several directions. And then they can land on the ceiling and walk. And I've often wondered, how close does he get to the ceiling before he flips over so he can land on his feet? That's going to worry you, isn't it?

0: Jesus is our God. How infinite his wisdom. How great his creative genius in all of the life forms that we see. Now we have the basic life forms, the plant life forms on the third day. Here on the fifth day, now we have the more complex life forms. The plant forms, of course, are necessarily rooted. The roots themselves are marvelous. They are able to go down and each little root is a chemical laboratory. And it is able to take out of the soil just the necessary chemicals to support that particular plant. Able to tell the difference between the chemicals, knows just the chemicals that it needs out of the soil to feed the particular plant that it's coming from. To bring the moisture up out of the soil and all. Marvelous. Absolutely marvelous. But we get the more complex life forms that sort of are a little independent. They're not rooted. They're not grounded. They are mobile. And the various cycles that God has created, the whole process is just so marvelous indeed. The water teeming with life. And then the air. And the many, many kinds of birds and the variety of birds that God has created. And those instinctive abilities in the birds. I'm always fascinated by that little bird in Hawaii that goes up into the Aleutian chain in order to mate. During the summer, they take off from Hawaii and they fly all the way up into Alaska where they mate. They build their nest, they lay the eggs, they hatch their young. And then with the coming of winter, they don't want to spend winter in Alaska, and who can blame them? And you have to almost envy them spending their winters in Hawaii. They take off over the thousands of miles without suitcases, without spare gas tanks, without compasses or navigational equipment. And they come flying right into Hawaii. Sometimes they get into severe storms. 100, 200 mile an hour winds that blow them off course, but somehow they find their way right in. You say, oh, they remember the way they flew out. How do they reckon? Some think that there's some kind of a device that tunes in on the magnetic field of the earth. I don't know. But really, they're not following the same path. That argument sort of shot down because really the parents decide to leave for Hawaii before the kids are able to fly that far. So the parents fly off to Hawaii, leaving their kids in Alaska. But it doesn't seem to matter. A couple of weeks later, their kids take off and they fly right to Hawaii. Never been there before. Yet somehow God has built into this little bird that kind of instinct. And that's a bird brain, and it's not very big, kind of a computer. Talk about microsystems. Oh, the wisdom of God. The wisdom of God.
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0: May the Lord be with you and bless you and watch over you during the week. May your love.

0: and commitment to God grow day by day. May we each one consider what we are giving to God and how we give it, that we might render unto God that which is pleasing and acceptable in His sight, of our time, of our service, of our abilities, of our substance. God bless you. In Jesus' name.
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1: 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A very happy Monday to you all. And as you may know, it is Columbus Day. And I was reading, you might be interested to know that Christopher Columbus, he was known in Spain as the Christ bearer. And in his diary, he wrote about his journey to the Indies, that the Lord put it on his heart to strike out. And as he said in his diary, that he felt the Holy Spirit pushing him to fulfill biblical prophecy. And that included spreading Christianity across the globe. And he said, "I did not make use of intelligence, mathematics, or maps. It is simply the fulfillment of what Isaiah had prophesied. No one should fear to undertake a task in the name of our Savior if it is just and if it is if the intention is purely for his service. The fact that the gospel must still be preached to so many lands in such a short time, this is what convinces me." So, kind of an interesting little tidbit about Christopher Columbus. And, you know, whatever the history books tell us about his journey, it was, well, it was holy. And he made it to America. And I really do believe that our country is blessed by God and was founded through works of people like Christopher Columbus. So happy Columbus Day. Hope you're enjoying it, whether you're working or you've got the day off. It's a beautiful day out, and we are very, very blessed. Well, Pastor Alistair Begg is going to continue his series in 1 Timothy this afternoon, and today it's about how to identify a false teacher. I'm your host, Lynn Hackman. Truth for Life is coming up next.
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0: Most kids don't know the difference between Monopoly money and real money, but as adults, we sure do. We learned that only the real thing has true value. And in the same way, when it comes to preachers in the Bible, it's vitally important to be able to tell the difference between a false teacher and those who are teaching the truth. That's what Alistair Begg is teaching us today on Truth for Life.
1: Can I encourage you to take your Bible and turn to 1 Timothy and chapter 6? We resume our studies this morning at verse 3. Just let me read verses 3, 4, and 5. If anyone teaches false doctrines and does not agree to the sound instruction of our Lord Jesus Christ, he is conceited and understands nothing. He has an unhealthy interest in controversies and quarrels about words that result in envy, strife, malicious talk, evil suspicions, and constant friction between men of corrupt mind who have been robbed of the truth and who think that godliness is a means to financial gain. At first sight, it may appear that Paul has made a sharp turn to the right or to the left following the second verse, because in the first and second verses, he has been dealing with this matter of slavery, encouraging slaves to show respect for all masters, making sure that they show no less respect for Christian masters, and pointing out that believing slaves should be the best of all. Now, how come this sudden change to the matter of finance and to the particular concern with those who would use godliness or religion as a means to that end? Well, if you note the end of verse 2, where he says, these are the things you're to teach and urge on the people, he has said this a number of times, and his concern is, as we've noted, that people would know how they ought to conduct themselves in the house of God. And so his concern is for simply another area of the church's teaching. It's the same concern for God's name and for his glory. And I think when we see it in that light, then we can see that there's a fairly obvious progression of thought. From the poor behavior of the slaves to the proud bellowing of the false teachers, the message of the gospel was being brought into disrepute. And having dealt with the matter of the poor behavior of slaves, he now turns to the proud bellowings of these false teachers. Now, he has addressed the matter of false teaching from the very beginning of his letter. And now here he is in chapter 6, nearing the end of his letter, and in verses 3, 4, and 5, he is... Now, it would appear from the instruction of the book, indeed from the instruction of the New Testament, it is clear, and from the surrounding historical information, that the church was full of wandering prophets. They were full of talk, and they had all kinds of versions of the gospel. And they were, in many ways, the religious equivalent of the secular sophists, namely, plying their trade. The sophists would give you a wee bit of philosophy for a fee. They would dazzle you with words for a price. And they would also gather around them groups of disciples whom they would teach to be able to dazzle

others with their talk and philosophy for a small fee. The significant thing about these characters was that they could talk about just about anything. At the drop of a hat, they could give you a talk on all kinds of themes. Didn't matter if they cared about it. In most cases, they probably didn't. But at any moment, they could simply give you a little burst of something. It reminds me, at least, and some of you too, of your sortie into the Shakespeare's play Hamlet and the arrival of the players, you will remember, at Elsinore. And the introduction that Polonius gives to these players when he comes to Hamlet and he says to him, hey, the players are here, and then he describes them as follows. The best actors in the world, either for tragedy, comedy, history, or pastoral. Pastorical, comical, historical, pastoral. Tragical, historical, tragical, comical, historical, pastoral. Scene individable or poem unlimited. Seneca cannot be too heavy, nor Plautus too light, for the law of writ and liberty, these are the only men. And of course, Shakespeare is poking fun at the whole sort of sophisticated rhetorical notion by creating Polonius as this sort of bumbling galoot, which he is. And he is a verbose character manufactured by Shakespeare to poke fun at that whole approach to things. Now, that was present in the Greco-Roman world to which Paul is writing. And these individuals who were moving around the church would compete with each other for the applause of men and women. Chrysostom paints a picture of a public place in Corinth with all the different kinds of competitors, as he refers to them, in full blast. Listen to this. You might hear many poor wretches of sophists shouting and abusing each other, and their disciples, as they call them, squabbling, and many writers of books reading their stupid compositions, and many poets singing their poems, and many jugglers exhibiting their marvels, and no small number of traders driving their trades. Like men walking in the dark, they move always in the direction of the clapping and the shouting. What a dramatic phrase. Like men walking in the dark, they move always in the direction of the clapping and the shouting. Now, lest we're tempted to think for even a microsecond that somehow or another we are removed from this, both by the passing of time and the geographical separation, we need only to think for a moment or two. And to recognize that Chrysostom, describing a first century scene, has described many a sorry scene in contemporary evangelicalism. He has described, sadly, a number of conferences. He has described a number of conventions which takes place regularly across the country, where you can see the jugglers and hear the clowns and listen to the talks and be marveled and dazzled by all the passing superstars. Beware, says Paul. Beware. See, Paul is gravely concerned that the people that are under his care would be instructed in the gospel. He said this from the very beginning in verse 3 of chapter 1. He says, I went to Macedonia. I urge you to stay there in Ephesus. Why? So that you may command certain men not to teach false doctrines any longer. And it's no surprise that as he begins the end of his instruction, he is back pointing out that if anybody teaches verse 3 of chapter 6 false doctrine, and it does not agree to the sound instruction of our Lord Jesus and to godly teaching, then you need to be very, very careful in dealing with them. Now, his concern for Christian doctrine is in direct contrast to periods of the church's life where we have shown a kind of indifference to the matters of doctrine, which is sadly apparent in far too many quarters, and it is very, very scary. We understand that God is sovereign, and we know that the gates of hell will not prevail against the advance of the church which Jesus is building. Therefore, we are not despondent, but neither are we unduly optimistic. We want to be realistic. And here it is, loved ones. Unless there is the transition about which Paul is so concerned, and he comes to it in his second letter, and he says, the things that you have heard from me,

the same entrust to faithful men who will be able to teach others also. Paul is so concerned that the main things and the plain things of the gospel would be grasped by successive generations so that the gospel would be maintained in its purity down through the corridors of time. And it is in an understanding of what is true that people then will be able to detect what is false. And so Paul sets out for his readers two things. Number one, he gives the characteristics of these false teachers. And then number two, he gives the consequences of their false teaching. Now let me just go through it with you each in turn. First of all, what are the characteristics of these false teachers? Number one, according to verse 4, they are conceited. They have fat heads. They are so inflated with pride that they are blind to the truth. They regard themselves as being in the know. They know this, they know that, they know it all. You have the impression that they are simply know-it-alls. But says Paul, these individuals are at best confused, and at worst, they are corrupt. Now, this is no new theme for Paul. It runs through all of his letters. You can find it in Romans chapter 1, verse 22, 1 Corinthians 8 in the opening verses, and in Titus. And we will turn to the Titus reference since it's so close. In Titus, his concern is the same. Verse 15 of Titus 1, to the pure all things are pure, but to those who are corrupted and do not believe, nothing is pure. In fact, both their minds and their consciences are corrupted. They claim to know God, but by their actions they deny him. They are detestable, disobedient, and unfit for doing anything good. Now, these are the individuals he's referring to in 1 Timothy 6. Listen to how Phillips puts this notion of empty-minded conceit. He's paraphrasing the verse 4. If anyone tries to teach some doctrinal novelty which is not compatible with sound teaching, then he is a conceited idiot. Has a sort of politically correct ring to it, doesn't it? Doesn't that make you wince a little bit in your chair? Because the postmodern context in which we live has no place for any absolute, has no place for any touchstone, has no standard by which anything can be judged. Therefore, everybody is judged on their own merits and demerits. And if he's a nice man and has an idea, then he has gained a listening and we couldn't say anything about him. Not so, says Paul. The fact is that if he has a fat head and a big mouth and he is teaching that which is not in accord with the sound instruction of the Lord Jesus Christ, then he is, to quote the New English Bible, a pompous ignoramus. A pompous ignoramus has a ring to it. I like it. Such an individual is more interested in attaching people to himself than he is in attaching people to Jesus Christ. You bring this right down to the grassroots. This is how it goes. He is more concerned to add people's names to his mailing list than he is concerned to see people grow in their knowledge of the Lord Jesus Christ. He is more concerned to get letters from individuals that have money in them to support the radio program than he is to see people's lives touched and transformed by the power of the gospel. He is more concerned to hear his own name spoken about and bandied around and become notorious than he is concerned to hear the name of Christ praised and honored amongst a growing number of people. So, just in case we're tempted to think we're talking about anybody, you can't preach a sermon to others until first you preach it to yourself. So we have a 1-800 number. We have thousands and thousands of people I have never met on our mailing list. We have growing notoriety across the country, from coast to coast and in all kinds of cities. And it is possible for us to become pompous ignoramuses. More concerned to press our own views than to convey the good news of the Bible. Such individuals are an antithesis to Michelangelo. Did Michelangelo paint the Sistine Chapel?

How do you know? You weren't there. Ha ha. That's good, because I wrote that down, but I wasn't sure. It's just my broad background of knowledge, you know. He said humbly. But it's reported that when he painted the Sistine Chapel and the ceiling, that he taped a candle to his forehead to prevent his own shadow intruding on the work. And Paul says, the trouble with these characters, first of all, is they need a whole ring of candles wrapped around their forehead because they love it when their shadow intrudes upon the work. Characteristic number one, conceited. Characteristic number two, controversial. Now notice the phrase, it's very important. He has an unhealthy interest in controversies. Now that's different from being a controversial character, right? Because you can be controversial for all kinds of good reasons. If you believe in purity, you'll be a controversial person in your high school. That's good. If you believe in integrity, you will be a controversial person in the filling out of expense reports in your sales team area. That's good. If you're concerned to uphold the truth of the Bible in terms of the Trinity, in terms of the deity of Christ, in terms of the fact of the resurrection, then you will be a controversial person. But you may be a controversial person as a result of holding a controversial view, but it is not on account of the fact that you have an unhealthy interest in controversy. That's what he's referring to. These people get off on being controversial. This is what rings their bell, floats their boat. They love controversy. They have an unhealthy interest in it, and they love to quarrel about words. Phillips paraphrases it, his mind is a morbid jumble of disputation and argument. So whenever this chap speaks, whenever you move around him, he's always got some deal going, you know. He's always got some little twist to it, some way of looking at it. There's always a little unique specter to it all. You never feel like he is upholding the sound instruction of the Lord Jesus. There's always this twist. This, he says, is the kind of person who, in an unhealthy manner, is stimulated by word battles. And these word battles prove to be nothing more than verbal quibbles. Such an individual, instead of putting off his shoes from his feet because the ground is holy before the burning bush, wants to take photographs of the burning bush and send it out to all the people on his mailing list. You won't want to miss the striking picture of the burning bush that I have for you this month, for an offer of no less than, you know how it goes. This kind of individual loves to debate theories about the return of Jesus Christ, but doesn't live in purity, doesn't live in holiness, doesn't live with a zealous concern for evangelism. This kind of individual loves to debate which English translation of the Bible is the absolute right translation, while not reading his Bible, or obeying his Bible, or sharing his Bible with anybody else. You know the kind of person I mean, don't you? They come up to you and out of the blue, it's their first question. Did you read the book by Mrs. So-and-so on the versions of the Bible? Yes, I did. Somebody sent it to me. In fact, three people sent it to me. They wanted me to understand that the NIV is a heretical translation of the Bible and that I should stop using it. Now, two of them I put in the round file and one I kept for history's sake. It's on my shelf. But it is a battle about words. It is spurious. It is an unhealthy interest in controversy, and it's not the issue. But certain individuals are never happy unless they're stirring up controversy. Says Trapp in an earlier day, the wit, i.e. the skill and ability, because wit has a different connotation now, doesn't it? But let's say the skill and ability of heretics and schismatics will better serve them to devise 1,000 shifts to elude the truth, then their pride will suffer them once to yield and acknowledge it. So in other words, their ability allows them always to be doing the soft shoe shuffle around the

0: Bible. They've always got a little angle on it. You never can get them to stand still for a moment. Instead of their ability bringing them down underneath the instruction of God's word. They're conceited. They're controversial. Thirdly, they're corrupted. He comes back to these individuals in verse 5. We'll deal with the interim verses in a moment. But in verse 5, he comes back to them. That's what he says. This constant friction takes place between men of corrupt mind. Not only has their unhealthy interest infected others, as we're about to see, but it has led to their own personal corruption and decay. These false teachers, somehow or another, in the past were acquainted with the truth, but it is clear that they were never arrested by the truth. They pandered to it, but they were not possessed by it. Acquainted, but not arrested. See, there's all the difference in the world, is there not? Between being simply acquainted with a matter and that matter having somehow or another burned itself into the core of our beings. So we can deal with things at arm's length. We can talk, for example, about whatever it is that we may have a modicum of knowledge on. The double circulatory system of the heart, the only thing I ever understood in biology. So I can give you 50 cents worth on that, but if you press me with one good question, I'll collapse. But I can talk about it. I have some acquaintance with it. But when I talk to my dad on the phone and he tells me how his legs are all swollen up and his knees are fat and his legs seem to weigh 85 pounds each and he can't walk around, then suddenly the news of the double circulatory system arrests me. It impacts me. It's not a biology textbook, it's a life. It's a relationship. Now, for men and women who wander around the fringes of religion, it is increasingly possible to be acquainted with all kinds of things, both as listeners as well as as teachers. So we're acquainted with it all. We're inoculated against it because we have a modicum of knowledge. And as a result of that, we're able to deflect different approaches that come our way. And we can answer in this way and answer in that because we have sufficient knowledge of the truth, but it has not arrested us. And that's the factor in relationship to these teachers. They can talk at the drop of a hat, but there is no passion in their souls. There is no change in their lives. There is no conviction that drives them. You think you're at a performance. They can move you, stir you. And if you're stupid enough, you'll buy their stuff and their tapes and their books and attend their conferences and go down the Cuyahoga River on a banana skin. These individuals have lost their hold on the truth because the truth clearly never had a hold on them. Their inner orientation, their mental attitude has been diverted and corrupted. They're so full of themselves that there's actually no place for any truth inside of them. There's no place left.
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0: 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I'm Bob Lapine. Thanks for joining us today. Tomorrow, we'll find out why false teaching needs to be addressed as soon as it's identified. 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
1: 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I'm your host, Lynn Hackman. Keep it right here for the Balanced Word with Pastor Dave Rolfe. He's going to continue today in 1 Peter chapter 5, and it's a lesson about humility. And that's right after we have our K-Wave news brief and weather brief with Phil Ross. So keep it right here. 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
10: It's 2 minutes before 1 o'clock, and here's your news on K-Wave. Amid the escalating conflict between Yemen's Houthi terrorists and Saudi Arabia, the White House has reportedly asked Israel to assist the kingdom with airstrikes against the Iranian-backed group. Having reportedly declined to join the Saudi campaign over concerns about the upcoming midterm elections, Israeli Prime Minister Netanyahu is facing greater and greater opposition as the October 27th election in Israel approaches. Officials are keeping a close eye on coastal flooding in Long Beach. Eight structures have been red tagged, and in Newport Beach, however you say it, potato, potato, I call it Newport, officials are keeping people away from vulnerable shoreline areas. Coastal flood advisories remain in effect through tomorrow afternoon, with high tides reaching up to 7.5 feet. Also, authorities are warning people that if you have driven through the seawater, you need to go immediately and have it checked by an auto technician, because electric vehicles can short out with the electronics on the bottom side of your car. So seawater

0: water is not agreeable with your car. And more rain and cool temperatures are hitting Southern California today as the remnants of Tropical Storm Rachel move out of the region. Bye-bye, Rachel. Scattered showers could continue into the afternoon with a slight chance of thunderstorms. Temperatures are going to run 10 to 20 degrees below normal, but forecasters say a big warm-up's coming soon. Santa Ana winds could develop by Wednesday, with temperatures climbing into the 90s in some areas by Friday. And 8 new speed cameras are installed at 4 Los Angeles intersections. Do you want to know where they are? Well, I'll tell you. The cameras are along La Brea, Fairfax, Melrose, and La Cienega. They're not giving out tickets yet, but the first are scheduled to activate October 26th. That's when the cameras go live, and drivers going at least 11 miles an hour over the speed limit will get warnings for 60 days. After that, tickets are going to start coming, and they begin at $50. That's the news, and you're up to date. Southland weather for L.A. and Orange County: cloudy with a chance of rain still this afternoon. Highs will be ranging from the 60s to the 70s from the beaches to downtown. And also in the valleys, you can expect highs in the upper 50s to 70 degrees. Again, now, like I said earlier, we'll start out cooler this week, but it's going to warm up by the end of the week. For the Inland Empire today, mostly cloudy. Showers are likely. Patchy clouds will continue in patchy fog in certain places, and the highs will be between 61 and 67 degrees. Right now in Wildomar, it's 63 degrees. In downtown L.A., it's 69. In Garden Grove, it's 65 degrees. And right here at our K-Wave studios in Santa Ana, it's currently 67 degrees. 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
2: Through our mutual submission and through our not depending on people, but casting our cares on our Lord, allowing Him to be God, taking ourselves out of the equation, as we have that commitment that just says, you know what, this is my church, you guys are my people, we're in it for the long haul, I'm willing to be stretched, and I'm going to humble myself. And God says, now I can make something of you.

0: for joining us for The Balanced Word. We'll get back to Pastor Dave Rolfe in a second. Today, the plan is to finish up 1 Peter. When the church does what the Lord says, lives in submission, walks in humility, and pastors are serving like they should, great things happen as a result. As you may know, churches like that are a rare breed. So this passage in 1 Peter chapter 5 is so important for us to consider. Since the church is made up of people like you and me, it would be good of us to do a little introspection and allow the Lord to search our hearts, and then make the necessary adjustments. Pastor Dave says it really all boils down to humility.
1: He says in verse 5, likewise, you younger people. Now, this isn't referring to people who are younger. He was calling the pastors elder, and so now he's saying, and for you non-elder types, people within the church, submit yourselves to your elders. Yes, all of you, be submissive to one another and be clothed with humility. The responsibility of the pastor is to provide a good example, to avoid his own pride, to be a servant, to lead willingly, with a good attitude, with an optimism. The responsibility of the people within the church is to submit to that elder. Now, this right away starts sounding fishy. Oh, I knew there was a catch. Yeah, you were kind of hard on yourself a little bit. You cut yourself a lot of slack. And now here comes the sermon where you go, you people need to submit to me. I didn't say it. God did through Peter. And yes, it's true. If you're ever going to be everything that God wants you to be, and if the church is ever going to be what it's supposed to be, there has to be a submission of the people in the church who are following the leader, the elder, the pastor, the overseer of the church. And this is something that for us today is kind of foreign. By the way, the word there for submit is the Greek word hupotasso.

The word tasso means to arrange, to organize and structure. And the word hupo means under. The word means you adjust yourself to that person who's the leader. It's the same word that's used for wives submitting to husbands and for all of us to submit ourselves one to another. Now, in explaining and talking about this, I need to make something really clear. You will never know submission until the one to whom you are submitted does something that you disagree with. See, it's not submission when you're following along after someone who's going exactly where you want to go. And this is a problem in marriage, and this is a problem in church. You generally marry someone because you think that their trajectory is exactly what yours is. You want what they want, and you know. You go, I would follow you anywhere because I know where you're going, and that's where I want to go too. That's not really submission. To submit to someone as long as you agree with them is simply to submit to yourself. It's just to be selfish. And frankly, and I don't want to be too hard on the church or any of us, but let's face it, in this day and age, how do people pick a church and how committed are they to a church? Back in the day, years ago, there would be one church in each town. And if you lived in the town where there was that church, that was your church. And you went there your whole life and you were buried out back and your kids and your grandkids, they all went, that was just the way it went. Well, somewhere along the line, churches started dividing, denominations were forming, and eventually there was a church on every street corner as we have today. And I have people today come and tell me, you know, God's telling me to start a new Calvary Chapel in a city where there are four of them already. I'm like, okay, that'll be fine, because in all those four churches that are there, there are people who are just ready to bail anyway. So you can pick up some of that and that will work. But people today just pick churches like they pick a restaurant. If you get a bad meal, you just quit going there. I mean, that's what I do with a restaurant. A lot of people are just that way with the church. It's like, eh. Now, please don't misunderstand me. And those of you who are here for the first time, I'm not trying to drive you out the door back to your other church or anything else. At some point, you have to choose a church based on the fact that you trust the integrity of the pastor. That's what it comes down to. And if you ever don't trust the integrity of the pastor, you probably shouldn't be there, I suppose. But make sure that you're not judging the pastor based on whether or not they agree with you and what you think God is telling you. Because here's the thing. If God is going to speak to a church, God's going to speak to the pastor. That's how he does it. So if you're going, I don't know, I don't bear witness, okay, start your own church where you do it your way, or bounce from church to church until you find somebody that you can agree with for a while till it doesn't work out so much, and then you go somewhere else. And this is what goes on nowadays. That the level of commitment is to the point where until I disagree with you, I'm in. But as soon as you do something that stretches me or that offends me or that I don't like, listen, there's plenty of other churches. I can walk to some of them, and I'm out of here. Now, what does that do? Well, it's really defeating to the pastor who's trying to lead when this great American tradition of rebellion kicks in. And you're ready to throw a Boston Tea Party over the church every time, you know, you don't like the music or something. But beyond that, are you ever going to submit? Are you ever going to learn that it doesn't have to be your way, friend? And see, Peter is just saying it's this teamwork, it's this cooperation that's absolutely necessary. Because there are huge lessons that you will learn when you submit to something that doesn't go your way. It would be a terrible marriage if you never disagreed, because that's not even a relationship. That's just two clones. And it would be an awful church relationship if all I did was say things that I know everyone here agrees with. Now, the church nowadays, the reason why so often churches have to water down their message and avoid anything that's controversial or offensive is because we pastors know I can tell that joke and it's really funny, but people are going to leave over it. I can make this decision, but I know it's going to cost us people. And so the temptation and the tendency is to just go, I better just water this down. I better not be offensive, because let's face it, some of the largest churches
And the

country are churches who would never offend anyone over anything. And so as a pastor, you look at that and go, you know, I don't want to be here by myself. And now, again, it's not just doing your own agenda. It's not the pastor getting up and ranting on his own deal. But there has to be this place where we just go, you know what, this is my home. This is my church. You're my pastor, and I expect you to do things I disagree with, and that'll be good for me. I expect to see things that I don't think are a good idea. Hey, we can't, you know, we made the decision to expand the sanctuary. You may not like that idea. You may go, I want to go to a church that doesn't have plywood walls. But there might be something really good that God does in your life through plywood walls and through having to be a little uncomfortable. Or if worship is too loud, you have to bring your earplugs to church with you. There might be something good about that. But what Peter is saying here is, hey, you guys are a team. And God doesn't call pastors because they're the best people in the church, but he calls them sometimes because of their weaknesses. Because he knows that a guy like that, it'd be pretty hard for him to ever start really thinking it's about himself. And God has ways of humbling leaders, no doubt, but God also wants to humble everyone else in the church. And that's what he goes on here to talk about. So this is something that is incredibly difficult. And this is something that in our society, you don't hear much about. And if you hear someone talking about it, it's because they're trying to force people to stay at their church. They're trying to make you feel guilty if you would leave. And that's not it. Believe me, if there's somebody who doesn't like me, of course, my life would be much better if they weren't here, without a doubt. Even if somebody's mad at me, it's a breath of fresh air as they leave out the door. But that's not the way the church is supposed to be. That's not the way our heart's supposed to be. And so as long as we make this thing happen that I'm not going to adjust, and when I disagree with you, I'm out the door, we don't really have a church. And God can't do what he wants to do. But the key is humility. Humility and pride, the most key concept in all of life, without a doubt. And so Peter begins to talk about this. He says, be submissive to one another and be clothed with humility. For God resists the proud, but gives grace to the humble. Therefore, humble yourselves under the mighty hand of God, that he may exalt you in due time. Casting all your care upon him, for he cares for you. Now, the key to this whole thing is humility. Pride is the worst sin of all. When you start talking about sins, we tend to think sometimes of some gross moral offenses or some very public things or some. But the truth is, behind every sin is pride. C.S. Lewis called it the mother of all sins. He said that pride is what made the devil the devil. Pride is thinking that it needs to be your way, that it has to be the way you want it to be. Humility is making that hupotasso, that adjustment, and realizing it's not just about me, that sometimes I need to suck it up and deal with things for the sake of someone else. Now, for a pastor to do that, the church will be blessed. For the people in the church to do that, the church will be blessed. If they don't do that, as we will see, devastation will occur in the church. But the key to understand is humility. Now you go, but wait a minute. I do not want to humble myself to that person. No. You don't humble yourself before the pastor. You don't humble yourself before the church or anyone else in your life, even before your own spouse. As Peter points out here, you humble yourself under the mighty hand of God so that he can exalt you. You say, God, I am willing to deny what I want right now for you. Now, before that, as he said, God resists the proud but gives grace to the humble. That ought to scare you. It's a quote from Proverbs 3. The word there for resist, remember I said hupotasso? The word submit means to align yourself or arrange yourself under. This is the word anti-tasso, to arrange against. What Peter is saying here is, if you don't get this, if you don't follow this, God is stacking the deck against you. Everywhere you turn, you might bounce from church to church to church. Maybe God's just going, you know what? Right now your life is miserable. Because you aren't trusting me.

not submitting to me. You're not walking in humility. And so as a result, you're against me. You've made yourself to be against me. So we definitely need to look at this and just go, whether as a pastor, as a leader, as just someone who is a part of the church, am I allowing myself to be humbled under God, under his hand? Do I say, okay, God, this is your problem? And then as Peter says, casting all your care upon him because he cares for you. You may not be convinced that your leaders care about you. The real question is, does God care about you? So if he does, are you willing to give it to him? Are you willing to entrust it to him? Or are you going to take it into your own hands? The decision that you make as to whether I am going to resist, understand, you're resisting God, and that will never work out well. I've seen people who go into a rebellious thing because they just don't like what somebody does who is their leader, and they never make a comeback. It never works out for them because God sets himself against you when you do that. And I have certainly been in a position where God set himself against me. Everywhere I turned, things weren't working right, and I had to go back and say, okay, God, where's my pride? What is it whereby I have not been adjusting myself? I have not been willing to have someone else do it their way, trusting that you would speak to people. And that's a miserable place to be. Now, starting with verse 8, Peter explains what happens when we don't do this. And he starts with some negative stuff. He says, be sober, be under control, don't be drunk, be vigilant, the word means to be awake, pay attention, because your adversary, the devil, walks about like a roaring lion, seeking whom he may devour. Resist him steadfast in the faith, knowing that the same sufferings are experienced by your brotherhood in the world. Peter says, this isn't just about keeping a happy church life. This is about what the devil wants to do. Now, it's the most natural thing in the world to have the problems that he's been addressing, because often pastors will be selfish and will get in the flesh and we'll get a persecution complex and we'll start getting paranoid and we're looking for a fight and we want to run, we want to quit. That happens. It especially happens when people aren't in submission. There's nothing more frustrating than trying to lead people who don't want to follow. And you go, I feel like God is telling us to go this direction. And everybody goes, no, we're not. We've never been that direction before. We're going this. And you go, that's frustrating. So what happens is your pride kicks in. You begin to just go, these people aren't worth serving. They're not the flock of God. You know, they're a bunch of pigs in a pen. And so every Sunday, I'm going to get up here and I'm just going to beat them. I'm just going to show them. I'm going to lash out at them. I'm going to make them feel bad. And at the same time, when a pastor is prideful, when a pastor is all about himself and his own agenda, do people want to submit to that? Do people want to go, okay, it's all the pastor show. And so I guess we're just Hollywood extras filling up seats and paying for this whole operation. When that happens, people are not the most loyal, submissive people in the world. The thing ends up becoming a spiral. Pastor gets discouraged and tired. It starts to show. Things become a mess. People are rebelling because they don't feel secure in what's going on in the pastor's life. Most of us have been in churches and seen this kind of thing happen. And it begins to spiral, and here comes the devil. And he goes, I am going to swallow this whole. I have a chance to devour a bunch of people. And so often one person's problem grows to other people because, you know, we have to share our prayer requests and let people know what's going on. I owe you an explanation. And so this thing grows. Pastors get bitter. People get rebellious. Satan wins. He takes a big bite, a big chunk out of our lives. And many of us have been in situations where we've seen that happen. Others of us have dodged a bullet a few times when it was close. But he says, realize, if you don't do this, if a pastor allows his pride to not make him to be an example among the people, and if the people decide that they know better than the pastor and they're going to call the shots and predict what's going to happen based on where their pressure lies, they're going to be signing petitions, they're going to be putting, you know, threatening to leave, they're going to be all, you know, let's see how they do when I quit tithing or what, you know, the church gets chomped on. That's just how it works.
It's as simple as that.

0: But, he says, but may the God of all grace, who called us to his eternal glory by Christ Jesus, after you have suffered a while, the word means just a little while, may he perfect you, establish you, strengthen you, and settle you. To him be the glory and the dominion forever and ever. Amen. When a pastor does what they're supposed to do, a leader does what they're supposed to do, and the people who are with them follow in the way that they're supposed to follow, what happens is a stable church. The grace of God rules. It's not about a lack of forgiveness. It's not about bursts of uproar, but he will perfect you. That word means that he will take who you are and make you new. He'll, like restoring an old car, making it better than it was before. He will establish you. That is, that he'll stand you up. You may get knocked down, but he'll stand you up. He will strengthen you. You will sense his strength to be able to do what he's called you to do. And finally, settle you. The word there means to lay a foundation, something that's solid. A church that does this will be solid. The people in the church will be solid and strong and healthy. Our mutual submission and through our not depending on people, but casting on him to be God, taking ourselves out of the equation, as we have that commitment that just says, you know what, this is my church. You guys are my people. We're in it for the long haul. I'm willing to be stretched, and I'm going to humble myself. Then God says, now I can make something of you. As long as you're just picking and choosing and, you know, leaving and returning and all that kind of stuff. I'm not picking on anybody. We all feel that way. There are some Mondays when I just feel like leaving. But I'm committed. And if you haven't found a place to be committed, if you've been here for a while and you're just going, Dave, I just don't know if I trust you. I don't know if I can really submit to you. Then please, I beg you, if that's the case, search your heart. And if it's really about me and not about you, then start checking out other places. Find some place where you trust. Because until you're walking in submission to a leader, you will never be strong, you'll never be secure, you'll never be a part of something that will last. And so these are the consequences. If we obey him, pastors, people in the church, if we're in it for the long haul and we're committed, then a strong church and strong life is the result in our lives. We'll have people that we can count on. We'll have people that we know will always be there. We won't have to be in battle and turn around and find out they're gone. And that's Peter's concern. If we don't do this, Satan will gobble us up. If we do this, we'll grow, we'll become healthy, and we'll become strong.
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0: There's an old story about a guy who was marooned on a desert island for like 25 years and finally got rescued. And when the rescuers came, he said, well, you want me to show you around? And they said, yeah. There were three little huts, and he came to the first one, and they said, what's this? He goes, well, this is... They looked in there, his little hammock and everything, and it was really nice. And so then they came to the next building, and they said, what's this? He goes, this is my church. This is where I worship the Lord. He made a nice little cross and place where he could kneel down and pray, and everything was beautiful. They go, well, that's really neat. They go, what's that third building over there? And he said, ah, that's the church I used to go to. That's very American.

0: That's very selfish. That's not the way the church is supposed to be. And that's Peter's heart, that we're in it for the long haul with a commitment, with a submission, with a humility. Nothing will make it work when pride is in the middle. But when we humble ourselves, powerful, powerful things can happen in our lives, in our families, in our churches. He closes the book by just a few greetings. He says, by Silvanus. That was, his name was also Silas, the guy that Paul went out with in his first missionary journey. Our faithful brother, as I consider him, I have written to you briefly, exhorting and testifying that this is the true grace of God in which you stand. So he was sending Silas to deliver the letter. And then he says, she who is in Babylon. Probably a reference to the church in Babylon. There are some commentators who think he was talking about his wife. But I doubt if he would just go, yeah, she who is in Babylon, meaning my wife, probably the church, elect together with you, plural, greets you. And so does Mark, my son. John Mark had become very close to Peter. The Gospel of Mark that he wrote has a whole lot of stories that only Peter would have known. And so he had become very close, and he said to say hi, greet one another with a kiss of love. That was the traditional greeting in those days. Don't get any ideas. Peace to you all.
1: 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That's what's ahead of us next time on The Balanced Word as we get into 2 Peter with Dave Raw. We'll see you then. 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

0: Sharing life, delivering truth, giving hope. 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And, you know, just as a follow-up to what Phil was reporting earlier on the news and weather brief about AAA recommending that you drive, if you drive an electric car and you drove through any flooded areas along the coast, whether it's San Clemente or Laguna Beach or Newport on the Balboa Peninsula or parts of Long Beach, and the underside of your car went through, well, whether it's freshwater, that's salt water, you definitely need to get your car inspected right away, because EVs can have serious issues following submersion, especially, well, with any kind of water, but especially salt water. And you might not notice it right away, but as it can definitely affect the whole mechanism and they can catch fire. So definitely, if you drove through any salt water in the last few days due to all the flooding and you drive an EV, go get it checked ASAP. Serious thing, they're not very tolerant of getting wet. Electrical and water, they just don't mix. Well, Pastor Mike Fabares is going to remind us that God is the source of our EVs, and he's going to turn to Hebrews today. So that's coming up on Focal Point. I'm your host, Lynn Hackman. Thanks so much for being here. Keep it right here on K-Wave, Focal Point.
1: 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But it could be worse. What if our mistakes and errors are printed in the newspaper or on the internet like the mistakes of baseball players? 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So how should we judge judgment and bad choices that we make? The answer is the same way we should handle everything in life, with honesty and humility. Powerful words then saying, I was wrong, please forgive me. 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
7: To say that there is a God, that he is the source of everything. In the beginning, God did what? Created.

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Without God, you don't even exist. Without God, I can't be sanctified and good. Without God, I can't be saved. And without God, I can't be, right? Without God, I don't exist.

0: Now, sometimes we can get impatient with God and try to do things on our own. But the Christian life was never meant to be something we do. In Focal Point, Pastor Mike Fabares gives some great news that we all need to hear. God is the source of all power. And as the Apostle Paul said, his divine power has grant pertaining to life and godliness. But where do we get this power? Well, Pastor Mike takes us straight to it from Hebrews chapter 13.
1: I want to try to stretch the umbrella of the closing theme of Hebrews into these three different distinctive thoughts. The benediction, which after all these commands about how to live the Christian life, he now says, listen, it all comes down to God making sure it happens in your life. I mean, look at the main verb down there at the bottom of verse 21. May he, I mean, this is instruction about how to live the Christian life. And he says, may he get it done in you. Okay, there is this sense that we are dependent upon God to do anything good for God. And you're the branches, my father's the fine dresser. You know, if you want to do anything, you're going to have to abide in me, remain in me, hold tightly to me. Number one on your outline, let's just confess that reality. Confess our dependence on God's power. Everything we've learned in Hebrews can't be without God. Okay? Now that paradox is throughout the scripture. I mean, it sounds a lot like Philippians 2 here in trembling. Remember that passage? I mean, we're to work. This takes effort and work. But the reality, as a matter of fact, let's look at that. Let's go to Philippians chapter 2. Verse 12, this is the passage that I quote. As you've always obeyed, not only in my presence, but now much more in my absence. This is obviously isn't perfection, but they're consistently trying to follow the dictates of God's word. He says, continue to win with fear and trembling. We've heard that. We've referred to it throughout the book of Hebrews. It is a work, takes work and effort, okay? Now, if that were all there was to the sentence, we'd say, okay, pull up yourself by your bar, drink your orange juice, and live for God, okay? But here's the other part to it, the other side of the coin, verse number 13. For it is God who works in you and to act according to his good purpose. That's just a blatant parallel passage to what we just read. May God work in you what is pleasing. You want to please God. Don't you want to please God? As a Christian, we'd like to live a life that is pleasing to God. It would be good for you and it would be glorifying to him. So let's live a life that pleases Adam no matter how hard you try. So you need to confess the dependence that we are stated to have in Scripture. Just confess it to God all the time. Intuitively, sometimes in our failures, we cry out to God that way, don't we? God, oh, just help me live the Christian life. God, help me do the right thing. Help me say yes to righteousness. That's a great prayer. It may feel pathetic when you pray it, right? But it's the best prayer you can pray because it confesses that you can't do it without him. You are hopelessly dependent on God to do the right thing, to avoid the wrong thing, out for him, to live the dictates of God's word. You need God. Let's confess our dependence on God. But look up at the first, he equip you with everything good for doing his will. There is a preparation for living a life that's, especially the second half, has been about sanctification. And it's not as we say, God, I want your spirit just to do it, live that, I'll do that in me. You're not going to live an effective Christian life to the level that God would want you to, the equipping process to do it. The Bible says that the prayer should be of our heart. Not only would you let my, but would you prepare me, equip me for with everything good for doing his will. Unfortunately, though it's described as everything good, we don't get to the good without going. The equipping, if you will, the means to an end. The end is great, it's good. But the means, if I'm going to get fit and healthy and have the good come out of my life, the good is really bad, right? Going to the gym is hard and it hurts. And I'd rather watch TV or do something else. Here's the deal. So it is a lot of fun and hang out, fellowship, everything go well. And I pray for that. But then equipping process. And the equipping process usually hurts. The Bible says, may he equip you with everything good so that you can will. Now, there's no way around it. We need us and be careful because his methods as the great trainer, okay? 2 Corinthians chapter 1. 2 Corinthians, you need to know that God is probably going to take you. What you're asking for, what the writer of Hebrews is asking for, what he's preparation, initial recipients of the letter, is something to be tough. A life of difficulty. Because real training. A lot of people say, I want to be trained to serve God, and they think Bible school. A lot of the training takes place in the difficulty. 2 Corinthians chapter 1. He praises God, of our Lord Jesus Christ.

peace. He's the Father of compassion and the God, verse 4, who comforts us in our purpose clause, here it comes, so that we can comfort those in any trouble ourselves have received from God. Did you catch that? Us in our trouble, verse 4 says, so that those in any trouble from God. So, verse 5, just as the suffering lives, so through Christ, we get to dispense comfort to others. Yes. Now note this, this is very clear. For comfort and even your that through. He's talking to the Corinthian people. He says, I've been through hard time, minister to you, and even, that's a deal. I did what the Bible said. Hey, here's the, probably equipped you through some pain, health crisis, relational crisis. You know all the tough stuff we go through. And actually, even to the extent of saying, hey, because of what I learned in the seminary, that's how it works. To John 15 passage, but you're not going to bear any. But remember how the pastor look it up and study it. So this is 5, and it says this. Stressor, that's the Father, right? It is bearing fruit. He leaves the branch alone. Fruit. The branch that bears fruit. Here's the Father. That's it. So it'll be. Oh, pruning. I'm saying this is pain. Go through more because God was planning on using in the world and probably. And as Spurgeon used to say, God really hurts them deep in the Christian life. God works a great thing. I hope you to do is to live out His word. Again, verse 20. May the God the blood of the from the dead are. And then he goes on to the verse. But look at that. In the book of Hebrews, get forgiveness from God. Ceremonial system, the sacrifice with not blood of Christ, with God, with work in Christ. Doing does not count. They say, I'm your servant, I'm your king, without God is source. That is how the beginning of the earth exists. Without God, I eat. You know what I'm saying? The acts, the just there, here, because there's some the world, and it's the definition of God. God in you are free. The world is, that's rule. And with hands, that's it. So it'll be, oh, pruning, I'm saying this, is pain. Go through more, because God was planning on using in the world. And as Spurgeon used to say, God really hurts them deep in the Christian life. God works a great thing. I hope you to do is to live out his word. Again, verse 20. May the God the blood of the from the dead are. And then he goes on to the verse. But look at that. In the book of Hebrews, get forgiveness from God. Ceremonial system, the sacrifice with not blood of Christ, with God, with work in Christ. Doing does not count. They say, I'm your servant, I'm your king, without but. Come on, you're like, God is source. That is how the beginning of the earth exists. Without God, I eat. You know what I'm saying? The acts, the just there, here, because of some the world, and it's definition of God in you are free. The world is, that's rule. And with hands, with not blood of Christ, with God, with work in Christ. Doing does not count. They say, I'm your servant, I'm your king, without. But, come on, you're like, God is source. That is how the beginning of the earth exists. Without God, I eat. You know what I'm saying? That, just there, here, because of some the world, and it's definition of God in you are free. The world is, that's rule. And with hands, it's definition of God in you are free. The world is, that's rule. And with hands, it turns you boast the world is not certainly he delights. It turns you boast the world is not certainly he delights. It turns you boast the world is not certainly he delights. It turns you boast the world is not certainly he delights. It turns you boast the world is not certainly he delights. It turns you boast the world is not certainly he delights. It turns you boast the world is not certainly he delights. It turns you boast the world is not certainly he delights. It turns you boast the world is not certainly he delights. I'd like to

0: 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That's Tuesday on Focal Point.
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2: 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And so if you have a life or a Bible question that you'd like to run by them, please keep this number handy, 888-564-6173, and give us a call. We love to hear from our listeners. And it's Monday, so, you know, maybe you have something that came up at church over the weekend or a discussion over the dinner table or whatever it is. They're ready to answer all of your questions. We'll keep it right here for Gospel Every Day with Pastor Eric Geiger. Today, Pastor Eric has an important message about I guess it's the cliches that we buy into. You know, there's a lot of advertising around us. There's a lot of myth and mystery and things that we buy into that are sometimes it's just satire. Like if finding our soulmate, you know, is the most important thing on the planet. And he's going to explain, how do we discern when it comes to these kinds of beliefs? They're not biblical per se, but they just have become kind of, as I said, cliche or just part of our, you know, traditions, you know, these things that we buy into. And he'll explain it way better than me. I'm your host, Lynn Hackman. It's Monday. Keep it right here for Gospel Every Day, right here on K-Wave.
3: 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But notice that God does not say a steward must be impressive, popular, or even visibly successful. He simply asks that we be faithful. 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
8: 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We have several locations throughout Southern California, and if you don't have a church home, come worship with us. 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Now, let's join Eric for today's message.

It wasn't that long ago in American history when the biggest endorsers of cigarettes were doctors. There were advertisements where in the 1950s in magazines, more doctors smoked Camels than any other cigarette. It wasn't just that ad, there was lots of them. Give your throat a vacation and smoke a fresh cigarette. Or this one, this is exactly what the doctor ordered. The doctor ordered that you would smoke cigarettes. Now, looking back at that 70 years later, that sounds crazy. We know that's not true. We know that smoking does not make you healthier or give your throat a vacation. It leads to lung cancer and to heart disease. But 70 years ago, that was the common proverb in the world, that smoking could actually be good for you. But this is not a message about smoking. This is a message about the messages that you hear in the world not always being good or true or best for you. Here's an unhelpful and untrue and hurtful proverb that you hear from the world. Find your soulmate. There's a lot of talk about a soulmate. I hope he's my soulmate. I wonder if she's my soulmate. If I have problems in my marriage, maybe I married the wrong person who's not my soulmate. The whole idea of a soulmate is a myth. I mean, it actually came from a myth. Plato, very famous philosopher who wrote The Republic. He also wrote Symposium. And in his famous work, The Symposium, he has Aristophanes share this satire statement about your soulmate. This is what Aristophanes in Plato's Symposium says, that all of humanity, we were initially, all of us, four legs, four arms, and two faces. But the gods were concerned about the amount of power that we had. And so the gods split us all in two. And so now we are two legs, two arms, and a face. And we then are doomed to wander throughout the whole earth looking for our other half, or maybe even, you've heard, my better half. My one who will, as you've heard, complete me. Now, here's what's fascinating about this Plato's work from 2,500 years ago is Aristophanes was a famous comedian in that culture. Plato did not even believe this. It was satire. It was a joke. It's crazy that 2,500 years later, people are talking about soulmate. It was a joke. It would be like Will Ferrell doing a Saturday Night Live sketch, and 2,500 years from now, it's impacting modern philosophy. Crazy. So the whole idea of soulmate comes from a myth. All right, so why does it matter? Because I believe it hurts singles, dating, and people who are married. It's damaging. This myth, this modern proverb, not from the word, but from the world, it hurts all of us. Let me tell you who all it hurts. It can hurt singles. And I care deeply about the singles in our church. And it really burdens me and bothers me that you would be led to believe that you are half a person, that you are incomplete, and that you need some other human being who's gonna make you whole. The scripture does not speak of you that way. God does not declare that about you. You are not half a person in need of another person who's gonna make you whole. God has made you whole by his grace and his mercy. You are a whole person. You are whole. The myth of you gotta find a soulmate is a very low view of singleness. It's a low view that there's something missing in you, something lacking, but God gives a very high view of singleness. We know this. We, at all of our congregations today, we are singing songs to Jesus, our Savior, who entered this world to rescue us, and we believe that he entered this world and lived perfectly on our behalf as a single celibate man. Our Savior, single. And so we do not have a low view of singleness at all. We have a very high view of singleness as Christians. In fact, Jesus presented a really high view of singleness when he taught in Matthew chapter 19, verse 11 through 12. These are the words of Jesus. Now he says it's gonna be really hard. What I'm about to tell you is really hard. He says, not everyone can accept this saying. This is really hard. But only to those whom it's been given. There are eunuchs who were born that way from their mother's womb. A eunuch is someone who was born and they were incapable because of a disorder to have sexual relations. There are eunuchs who were made that way by men. So in Jesus' day, a conquering army would take over a group of people, enslave those people, and often castrate the men and turn them into eunuchs. And then Jesus says, there are eunuchs who have made themselves that way because of the

kingdom of heaven. Jesus is not speaking of physical mutilation, but what he is saying is that there are some who, because they love Jesus so much, they are so in awe of what Jesus has done that they live a single celibate lifestyle so they can give themselves fully to the work of Jesus. And the one who is able to accept it, Jesus says, should accept it. So he gives a really high view of singleness. In fact, he speaks of singleness and celibacy as if it's a gift. Now, I know that even of the half of our church who's single, that many who are single don't view it as a gift. It's like, they're like, I would like to give this gift back. Can I exchange this gift? But the Apostle Paul, this is the Bible giving a really high view of singleness. The Apostle Paul also, he wrote half the New Testament, also lived as a single adult. And he wrote in the book of Corinthians, in 1 Corinthians, that I wish all of you could be like me. Because if you could be like me, then we could all give more to the kingdom. This is a high view of singleness. This is what the Apostle Paul said. This is in the Bible. I wish that all people were as I am, but each has his own gift. So when he took the spiritual gifts test, he got celibacy. But each has his own gift from God. One person has the gift, has this gift, another has that. The unmarried man is concerned about the things of the Lord, how he may please the Lord. But the married man is concerned about the things of the world, how he may please his wife, and his interests are divided. The unmarried woman or virgin is concerned about the things of the Lord so that she may be holy both in body and in spirit. But the married woman is concerned about the things of the world, how she may please her husband. This is God's word. And here's what God is teaching. Those of us who are married, surely we give ourselves to Jesus and his kingdom, but we also must care for our families. Those who are single, the Apostle Paul says, you can be like me and you don't have the burden of caring for your family. You're able to give yourself fully to the kingdom of Jesus. So here's what the world and the word have in common in terms of a message to singles. Both the world and the word say, make the most of it. The world says to you who are single, hey, this is an amazing season for you. Make the most of it. Travel, rack up experiences, or go all in on your career, work as much as you can, go as far as you can, as fast as you can. You're never gonna get this season back. Make the most of it. The word also says, make the most of it. But the word says, make the most of it, of this season, by giving yourself fully to his kingdom, giving yourself fully to the work of Jesus. Make the most of this season. Now, many of the singles in our church, I'd say most of the singles in our church, don't believe they'll be single their whole life. They don't believe they will be like Paul and have the gift of single and celibacy. But some of you will, and that's honorable. But even if you're like, no, that's not me, the season you're in now, you can use this season to pour yourself out for Jesus and his kingdom. And the message that something's lacking in you, that you need a soulmate, that fights against the message that Jesus says about you. It goes against what he thinks of you. Okay, this also hurts those who are dating. The whole idea of finding a soulmate hurts those who are dating because it puts an immense amount of pressure on you to find one of 8 billion people in the world. And Christians have taken the world's version of find your soulmate, and some even preaching has indicated things like there's God's one for you. And people will say, how are you gonna find God's one? Or I'm gonna find God's one for me. And some of you are like, whoa, you don't believe that there's God's one? No. I'm not teaching polygamy. I'm just saying that I don't believe there's only one person that you could commit to. No, there's multiple people that you could commit to become one with, and you should commit to become one with one person, but there's not just one that you could commit to. Think about it. Not only is that not biblical, the emphasis in Scripture is not on finding the magical, mythical one. The emphasis in Scripture is committing to be one with one person. And just logically, if there was only one for each person, God's one for each person, think about it. Think about it. Just think, slow down before you get upset and think about it. It would only take one person to mess it up for all of us. If one guy married the wrong person, he would kick off a chain event reaction that would mess everything up. Now, here's what's fascinating. Marriages right now in American history are the lowest they've ever been. There are more options right now than there ever have been. How does that make sense? Well, psychologists are evaluating it. Melissa Kearney of University of Maryland says, dating apps make people feel like

0: there might always be a better option, causing people to not commit to someone that they could commit to and become one with. People will ask me during this teaching series if I'm against online dating, and I'm not at all. I believe God can use any tool. He can use the tool of technology, but there are some downsides that people should be aware of, and one downside is thinking that there's this endless aisle of people, and then the other downside is you can view that endless aisle of people as if they're products to purchase on a website, as opposed to an image bearer of God that you're looking to commit to become one with someone. It hasn't always been this way. In fact, this is fascinating. In 1932, James Broussard was a University of Pennsylvania professor, and he wanted to study how proximity impacted marriage. Basically, how close did people grow up living next to one another who would marry each other? And so he chose one city. He was close to Philadelphia. So he chose Philadelphia, and he evaluated the previous 5,000 marriage licenses. And here's what he found. That of the 5,000 people who committed to become one with each other, 40% of them 40% lived within 20 blocks of one another, essentially 1 mile. So when the dating pool was, you're gonna marry people within a mile, marriage rates were high. When it became, there's just so many people available to you online, marriage rates became low.
1: Revelation, the last book of the Bible, describes the end of evil and the end of the world as we know it. It has fascinated people for centuries, driving fear in some and confusion in others. But the first readers received the visions in the book with comfort and hope, because Jesus is the one at the center. He is the one who is with us, keeps his promises, conquers, and will make everything new. Join us this weekend at any of our Mariners Church locations or online as we study the book of Revelation. You can learn more at marinerschurch.org/kwave.
0: The whole idea of soulmate also hurts those who are married. It hurts those who are married. Because when you face a conflict in your marriage, and listen, I've been married for almost 29 years in November, there will be conflicts in your marriage. There will be challenges in your marriage. But when you face a conflict or a challenge in your marriage, someone will cause you to think, if it's this challenging, maybe this person isn't my soulmate. You even heard people say this. If this is really the right one, it shouldn't be this hard. That's a dangerous statement. That's very dangerous. Some of you you're able to finish it, so you've heard it. It's a dangerous statement, and it's unrealistic. What great treasure in your life isn't hard? Those of us who are parents, parenting is hard, and it's the greatest blessing, but it's really hard. The time that you had an amazing run in your career, it was hard, it was challenging. Your relationship with God, which brings ultimate joy, it is hard. Sometimes there's things you don't fully understand. There's trials you go through, there's questions that you have. Every great relationship in your life has difficulties, and all the growth you ever do in your life comes with discomfort. You don't grow in life without discomfort. You don't grow in the gym without discomfort. You don't. You don't grow in your career without saying, I'll sign up for that project that's beyond my capabilities so you can learn some capabilities. You don't grow in your career without discomfort. You don't grow in your relationship with God without discomfort and trials and struggles. And you don't grow in your marriage and grow as a person without discomfort. So the whole soulmate thing can cause someone to think the discomfort in my marriage means this isn't right. No, God brings two people together. They commit to become one, and discomfort is part of it. He uses the discomfort in marriage to sanctify us and challenge us and grow us. It's supposed to be uncomfortable. There's going to be difficulties and there's going to be challenges. And marriages in our culture, we are filled with a lot of messages that if things are challenging, then maybe it's not right. No, because it's right, things are challenging. Here's some research done recently on what happens when you watch a lot of romantic movies. And I'm so excited to report that I get to watch less of them now, that it's not best for us to watch romantic movies. Men, thank you for that. Thank you for that. Dr. Holmes, a psychologist, says, we want to be the special one. This is about soulmate. We want to be the special person and we want to meet the soulmate. Unfortunately, people tend to believe the Hollywood idea of a perfect relationship. That is just unrealistic. People feel if their relationship is not like a Hollywood film, then it's not any good. Your relationship is not going to be a Hollywood film. Your relationship is that you've committed to be one with someone, and that God will

Use the difficulties and the struggles that you have in your marriage. And the marriage is worth it. It's worth it for your spiritual growth. It's worth it for your partner. It's worth it for your children. It's worth it for the community that you embrace the discomfort is what God's going to use in your marriage to actually grow you and develop you. And so the message of find a soulmate, or is that really your soulmate? It hurts singles, those who are dating, those who are married. And the reason I'm teaching this is because I love you and I care for you and I don't want this message to mess with you. And the reason God has Proverbs about your love life is because God cares for you. He cares about every single detail in your life. If your relationships matter to you, they matter to God. And that's why we get to look at the Proverbs, which are very different than the Proverbs in the world. So here's one proverb, chapter 19, verse 23. This is God's word, very different. The world says that finding your soulmate leads to life. The proverb says, no, fear of the Lord leads to life. Proverbs 19, verse 23. The fear of the Lord leads to life, and whoever has it rests satisfied. He will not be visited by harm. Let's read this together aloud. The fear of the Lord leads to life, and whoever has it rests satisfied. He will not be visited by harm. This is God's word. I want you to see, it's the fear of the Lord that leads to life. Fear of the Lord is what causes you to have real life. Fear of the Lord means awe, reverence, deep respect for him, that you're filled with wonder because of who he is and what he's done. And that's what leads to life. The world says you need some other person to complete you. The proverb says, no, God made you. He created you. He's the one who breathed life into your lungs. He's the one who went to the cross to die for you, to remove your sin and your shame. And he's the one who walked out of the tomb on the third day after declaring he's the resurrection and the life. Only Jesus is the one who can give you real life. No other person can give you everlasting life, only Jesus. And so fear for him, awe for him is what leads to life. Notice the next phrase. Whoever has this fear, this awe of God, rests satisfied. Jesus said to a crowd one day, come to me, all of you who you're weary and you're burdened, you're beat down by this world. You come to me, Jesus says, and I'll give you rest. He's the only one who can really give rest to your soul, only him. And then the third phrase, he will not be visited by harm. Now, Eric, I feel like I have harm in my life. I go through a difficulty, a trial. There's a struggle I have in my life. What does this mean that I won't be visited by harm? Proverbs is really honest. Proverbs is not gonna promise you a perfect life, but the wisdom writer is saying that if you have awe for God, reverence for him, real fear for him, that you will always be held by him, that he will keep you and protect you, that when you go through the chaos of life, and you will, that he will be your peace, that when things are shaky, that he will be the one who holds you to himself. Now listen, this proverb is so important for all of you. For singles, it's important for you to understand that you have rest because you are one with God, that a relationship with someone else isn't gonna be what gives you rest, that a relationship with God is what gives you rest. For the married couple, this is really important to understand that your spouse isn't the one who gives you ultimate life, that Jesus is the one who gives you ultimate life. The whole idea of a soulmate, this has been probably the biggest debate Kay and I, my wife and I, have had in our marriage. She has heard me teach this for a long time. Not this exact message, but me like tearing apart the whole idea of a soulmate. And she has told me, like, baby, I don't like when you do that. It sounds so unromantic. Like, you could have married like lots of other people and you just chose me. And I'm like, baby, to me, it's more romantic. It's like to believe that I would, like, had to marry you, like I was stuck, like God had to twist my arm and force me to get connected to my other half. I chose you, I pursued you, I wanted you, I esteemed you above all others, I still esteem you above all others. I committed to you. But a married couple, listen, if you believe that your spouse is the one who actually gives you life, I know you don't mean this, because I know you love your spouse, but you're gonna unintentionally put too much pressure on your spouse or on your marriage to do for you what only Jesus can do for you. If you hold up your spouse as the one who gives you real life,
You are saddling that marriage with expectations that that marriage cannot deliver on, because that marriage is not your creator or your savior. You actually burden the marriage. Much better is to view Jesus as the one who satisfies you. Jesus is

0: one who gives you rest, and then you view your spouse as the blessing and the gift from God that he is or that she is, without putting the expectation on your spouse to do what your spouse is unable to do. And this proverb is also really good for you who are in pain. And I know who I pastor, and I know that some of you are in pain, because even after coming back from study break multiple times, praying on the patio in this room with people who over the summer suddenly lost their spouse to cancer or to a tragic accident. And this proverb reminds you that you are never alone. You are not alone. That your eternal relationship with God is secure and stable, that he's with you always. Some of you are heartbroken right now because of a relationship you thought was going to end up in marriage that did not, and it blindsided you. Some of you had someone walk out after decades of marriage. This proverb reminds you that the ultimate relationship you have with God is secure. You are always with him. He's never going to leave you or forsake you. You are secure because he is sturdy and strong, and he always holds you to himself. You are his, and you can rest satisfied. So we start this series, which I really pray and believe will be helpful for you. It will be helpful in your earthly relationships, but the relationship that you're most created for is the eternal relationship with God. That's the relationship that you most need, and that's the relationship that will cause your soul to rest satisfied. You are not half a person who was split from your other half, but you did split from God. Split from God? All of us split from him, separated from him, because all of us went our own way. The Bible calls this sin. Sin means we miss his commands or we miss his heart. All of us have sinned. You know this because you haven't even been able to live up to your own standards. So of course you haven't been able to live up to God's standards. All of us went our own way, all of us. But God is so loving and gracious that he did not say to you, hey, you left me, and if you want me back, I'm the only way you're gonna be everlastingly happy, but it's on you to make things right with me. You're the one who split. If you want me back, you come and find me. God did not say that. Nor did God say, you know what? Let me give you another chance. Let's meet halfway. No, God the Son, Jesus the Christ, he came all the way. And he doesn't say to you, find me. He came here to find you. He came here to seek and to save that which is lost. And the way for you to be one with God, to have all of your sin forgiven, to have his forgiveness, to have real life, true life, is for you to believe in Jesus.
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3: 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I'm Phil Ross. Yeah, it's kind of a, well, semi-cloudy, sort of rainy, kind of a mixed weather afternoon here. And so, well, okay, I hope you're enjoying life indoors today. And it's supposed to start, we're supposed to say goodbye to Rachel today. And then things are going to start warming up by the end of the week this week. So it's going to heat back up again if you're getting kind of chilly today. And also, if you've got real questions about any passage of scripture, or you have questions about about what does it mean to live the Christian life? What does that look like? Well, if you've got any kinds of questions about it, well, you're going to enjoy listening and calling in to Pastor's Perspective this afternoon at 3 o'clock. The pastors will be in the studio will be available here to answer your questions from 3 o'clock to 4 o'clock. And, you know, they're looking forward to talking to you.

0: So all you need to do to call in with your question is call 888-564-6173. Think about it. Pray about it. And then why not? 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I've had this question all my life, or maybe for the last 3 minutes. 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
3: I just wanted to give a quick word of encouragement to those listening that may be feeling frustrated, maybe discouraged. Maybe you feel like you kind of can't win, which was a lot of the feelings that Pastor Timothy had when he was pastoring a church in Ephesus. The Apostle Paul wrote to him and encouraged him with these words. Very simple. 1 Timothy 6:12, fight the good fight of the faith. And it's interesting because that word fight literally is where we get our word agony or agonize. So it's agonizo is the actual word. And so what he's highlighting is that the Christian life is not easy. It can be discouraging. Not every day is a blessing. Not every day is comfortable because we're in a battle. And so he's encouraging Timothy, don't be discouraged. Don't be frustrated. Don't feel like you want to give up. Hang in there. That's the Christian life. So a lot of this, our discouragement is because of our expectations and managing our own expectations. And there's a idea around Christianity that's been going around for decades that come to Jesus and everything will be great. And you'll have no more struggles, which doesn't reflect the life and times of the disciples or anybody. The Christian walk is hard. And so hang in there. You will get a breakthrough. Maybe not when you want. You will feel encouraged. Maybe not exactly in the right time that you expect. But it's all about hanging in there, even when it's hard and feels agonizing. Lord, I do pray for those that may be listening that find themselves in a place where they feel like, man, there's no breakthrough, can't win. The feelings feel dark or under a dark cloud or whatever. And Lord, we know that you're above that all. And we know that we're called to fight. We're called to struggle. We're called to work through our salvation with you. And so I pray for your encouragement with those that you should give them that picture, not to give up, but to trust you. And Lord, knowing that our battle is won by you, and it's just a matter of being a faithful soldier in the midst. In Jesus' name, amen.
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6: 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We often assume our anxieties are caused by difficult circumstances, but what if they actually reveal something much deeper about where we place our trust? 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
7: Colossians chapter 3, verses 1 through 13. I'll also be reading verse 14. Since then, you have been raised with Christ. Set your hearts on things above, where Christ is seated at the right hand of God. Set your minds on things above, not on earthly things. For you died, and your life is now hidden with Christ in God. When Christ, who is your life,

0: appears, then you also will appear with him in glory. Put to death, therefore, whatever belongs to your earthly nature: sexual immorality, impurity, lust, evil desires, and greed, which is idolatry. Because of these, the wrath of God is coming. You used to walk in these ways, in the life you once lived, but now you must rid yourselves of all such things as these: anger, rage, malice, slander, and filthy language from your lips. Do not lie to each other, since you have taken off your old self with its practices and have put on the new self, which is being renewed in knowledge in the image of its creator. Here there is no Greek or Jew, circumcised or uncircumcised, barbarian, Scythian, slave, or free, but Christ is all and is in all. Therefore, as God's chosen people, holy and dearly loved, clothe yourselves with compassion, kindness, humility, gentleness, and patience. Bear with each other and forgive whatever grievances you may have against one another. Forgive as the Lord forgave you. And verse 14. And over all these virtues, put on love, which binds them all together in perfect unity. Love does not envy. It is not self-seeking.
1: Psychodynamically. How sin works in the heart psychodynamically. I mean, that's a big way to put it. Let me put it like this. Exodus 20, first commandment. Probably everybody in this room has heard of it. The first commandment is, I am the Lord thy God. Thou shalt have no other gods before me. So the commandment envisions two prospects, two ways. Either worship the uncreated God, the true God, or you worship some other finite thing as a god. But notice the one option that is impossible is to have no God. See, it doesn't say, I am the Lord thy God, don't worship other gods or worship no God. It doesn't lay out that one. You either are going to worship God or you're going to worship something as God, but the one possibility, one impossible possibility, the one thing that's impossible for a human heart is not to worship anything and not to have any God. Lots of people say, I'm not religious, I don't worship. And that may be true in the formal sense, but basically there is no such person. And this is saying, therefore, that everybody, and some of you have heard this often, but I'm going to try to show you how it fits in here tonight in this idea of peace. Every single person lives for something. Every single person has something that is your basis for your joy, your basis for your meaning. It's your ultimate value. You have to. Everybody's living for something. And that, therefore, spiritually, is your life. There's something that you've made your life. Now, how do you find out what these idols are? How do you find out what these idols are that are throwing epithumia out all through your life? Well, let me give you two tests. The first test is, and this is the scariest one of all, and I'm going to use it. I won't shrink from it because it's, to me, the quickest. You have to ask yourself the question, what is there in my life, whether what pursuit, what relationship, what condition? I mean, you know, what thing in my life, if I lost it, would make me not want to live? Probably make me not want to live. Now, caveat, it's possible, very possible, to be suicidal without idolatry. I'm not saying that anyone who's suicidal is into idols, because there's physiological and chemical reasons for depression that can send you there. But having said that, let's go back to the test. Let me show you how it works. What thing that if you lost it, what condition, what pursuit, what relationship, if you lost it, you would say, I wouldn't even want to live. You know what that means? If there's anything you can say that about, and everybody's got something, if you're honest, that's your life. That's your life. If to lose it means you don't feel like you've got a life, that's your life. You have put into its hands, the power of life and death over you. It's your real master, it's your real savior, it's your real Lord, it's your real God, it's your real worship. Now you begin to understand what I said in the very back in the beginning, what the Lizzie Bennett thing was alluding to. Something out there happens, and it puts into jeopardy something that you've made, a good thing that you've made into an ultimate thing. And your peace is gone. Why? Is it the circumstance? No. It's the disposition of your heart toward that thing. The circumstance is the occasion.

reason for your loss of peace, but you have caused it. See, here's the other test. The one test is if you were to lose it, what is it, if you were to lose it, make you not even want to live? That's your life. But the other way to find out what these idols are is to basically find the epi emotions, the uncontrollable emotions, the overwhelming emotion, negative emotions, and trace them back to find the idols. Now, what do I mean by that? Well, now listen, careful. I know this about supernatural peace. Supernatural peace does not replace normal human sorrows. It doesn't replace them. Now, what I mean is, if a good thing in your life, somebody blocks it, you get angry at them. Jesus got angry. If a good thing is in your life and something jeopardizes it, you worry. Jesus showed concern. And if a good thing is in your life and you lose it, you feel grief. Jesus was always weeping. And you see, he had the peace. So this supernatural peace does not replace normal human emotions. And normal human emotions don't ruin your peace. The supernatural peace of Christ buoys you up through those kinds of emotions. It keeps you going. It keeps you balanced. It doesn't remove them, you see. What does remove your peace is not normal anger, normal worry, or normal sorrow, but it's epi-anger. Do you know what I'm saying? It's epi-worry. So for example, if there's a good thing in your life and something blocks it, you get angry. But if it's an ultimate thing, you get bitter and you can't overcome it. It's an epi-desire. It's epi-anger. If a good thing is jeopardized, you worry. But if it's an ultimate thing, you're paralyzed. You're utterly paralyzed. You don't know what to do. You're absolutely frozen with fear and anxiety. Do you see? If a good thing is being lost, you're grieved. But if it's an ultimate thing, you're in absolute and complete despair. Now do you understand why this is the key to peace? When you're deeply restless, when you're peaceless because of circumstances and you're inconsolable and it creates all this, the anger or the fear or the despondency, and it ruins your peace. You say the circumstances are what's causing it, but it's not true. It's the disposition of your heart, and the circumstances are just revealing the disposition of your heart. It's the epithymia. See, it's the desire caused by idols that is the real cause of your restlessness, of your lack of peace. And this is the only way you're ever going to find out who you really are and ever deal with the lack of peace in your life. You've got to dig down to this level. Do you go down to that level? You'll never understand the emotions that you cannot seem to handle. You'll never understand the things that you've done that you're amazed that you ever did them. You weren't raised that way. Why did you ever do them? You won't be able to understand yourself unless you get down to this level. There's two kinds of people I'm going to warn. If you think you're not a religious person, you say, I don't have any idols in my life. Don't kid yourself. I'm trying to show you that you've got to have them. You do have them. You got something you're living for, and whatever you're living for controls you. You don't control your own life. On the other hand, the other persons I would like to warn are Christians, especially longtime Christians. You just say, well, no, I live for Jesus now. Don't hide behind that kind of pious babble. There are alternate, competing, functioning saviors in your life. You've got to dig down to this level or you will not come to grips with your lack of peace, with the kind of worry, the kind of anger, the kind of despair that is not the normal. It's over the top. It's tearing you up. It's removing your peace. You've got to dig down this deep or you're not going to find it. So think it out. Dig down. But lastly, look up. What are we going to do about our idols? You know, this is our last point. What are we going to do about them? See, what are we going to do? What most people seem to think is they're going to deal with them by willpower, because it's not overly difficult. I would say most of us are kind of blind. You know, we tell ourselves, yeah, I know that's important to me, but it's not an idol in my life. And of course, we're always minimizing. We don't want to admit just how important it is. But a lot of us do admit that there are certain things that are controlling us, they're ruling us.

And we say, yes, I'm too controlled by what my parents thought of me, and I'm too controlled by this, and I'm going to stop it. You're just going to use your willpower. It doesn't work. Famous statement by Thomas Chalmers shows that idols cannot be uprooted. They can only be replaced. They can't be uprooted. They can only be replaced. This is a famous essay by Thomas Chalmers, and where he says, we only cease to be the slave of one appetite because another taste has brought it into subordination. A youth may cease to idolize sensual pleasure and partying around, but it's only because the idol of material gain has gotten the ascendancy. In other words, he wants to have a career. he says, but there is not one personal transformation in which the heart is left without an object of beauty and joy. Its desire, the heart's desire for one particular object may be conquered, but its desire to have some object is unconquerable. The only way to dispossess the heart of an old affection is by the expulsive power of a new one. Now, this is maybe common sense, but you got to understand something. What makes certain things in your life so powerful is that you are worshiping them. You're doting on them. You're seeing them as a beauty. You're joying in them. When you're standing at the, you know, you're standing at the subway and you don't have anything else you have to think about, where does your mind go? William Temple said, your religion is what you do with your solitude. When you're absolutely alone, you don't have to think of anything else, what do you fantasize about? That's worship. And if you think that by sheer willpower, you say, well, I see that this, I'm too controlled by people's approval, I'm too controlled by my career, I'm too controlled by these things, I see these things are out of my life, I'm just going to stop it. You may conquer, see, remember what Chalmers said? You may conquer a particular object, but your need for an object of absolute beauty and absolute joy is unconquerable. You can only expel one affection with another more powerful one. Affection. And that is why verse 5 says, kill off inordinate desires. You know, verse 5 says you can kill all these things off, you can get rid of these things. But notice it says, put to death, kill off, therefore. And the therefore is referring to verses 1 to 4. And what it's really saying is you can only destroy the idols from verse 5 and on is if you've already done verses 1 to 4. And verses 1 to 4 is what? You can destroy the idols if and only if you've set your heart and set your mind on things that are above. Not just set your mind, that's verse 2. Set your heart, that's verse 1. So we're not talking about just thinking. We're talking about rejoicing in something. We're talking about weeping with joy over something. And what is it? Well, what it is pretty astounding, but it's a doctrine. And here's the doctrine. If you read verses 1 to 4, it's not saying just that you're supposed to set your mind on the fact that Jesus is dead and has risen, but that you have died and have been raised. Look at this. Past tense. This is astounding. It says, you died and your life is hidden with Christ in God. You have been raised with Christ. What in the world does that mean? You know, you would make sense if it said, well, if you believe in Jesus, then when you die, you'll be raised. You will die, you will be raised. That would make sense. And think about that, because isn't that a happy thought? That's a happy thought. But that's not what he's saying. He says, don't get happy because you think that someday you will die and you will rise. I want you to set your mind and heart on the fact that you have died and are raised. And if you do, you will then finally have the power to cast out these drives, these cravings, these demands of your heart that come from idolatry. You'll finally be able to cast out the things that are destroying your peace. What does it mean, though? Well, you know what it means? You have died in Christ. You have been raised with Christ. You're in him. You're hidden in him. You're with him. And this is what it means. It's all spelled out. When it says you have died, what it means is God considers your sins as forgiven as if you had died on the cross to pay for them yourself. He considers your sins absolutely forgiven, totally. And secondly, when it says you've been raised, what it means is raised. Jesus is at the right hand of God. Why? Because the right hand is the place of honor and intimacy. And of course, the Father's heart bursts with delight and love when he sees the Son because of all that he has done. And when it says you've been raised with Christ, it just simply means this, that if you believe in him, if you have said, Father, accept me because of Jesus, the moment you believe, God delights in you as if you had done everything that Jesus has done. God accepts you as if you had done everything that Jesus had done.

every bit as much. And if you say, well, that's hard to understand. Yeah, of course. You're going to have to set your mind. You're going to have to set your heart. You're going to have to think and think and think. You're going to have to pray. You're going to have to worship. You're going to have to listen to sermons. You're going to have to meditate on hymns. You're going to have to sing this stuff into music. You have to get it into your heart until you say, if this is true, how should I be? And that and only that will expel the other affections. This is what heals the heart. And you know what? What I love about verse 3 and 4 is it actually gives me the most practical possible way of understanding it. It says, and when Christ, it says, set your mind on things above, not on earthly things. When Christ, who is your life, appears, you will appear with him in glory. Let me give you a perfect example of this. It says, if you wanted to, you say, okay, thanks, this is really nice, but how do I do it? I'm feeling my over desires, right? I'm feeling, you know, my peace is gone. I'm upset. I'm feeling overly angry or overly fearful or overly despondent. What am I supposed to do? First, realize your heart's already set on something that's earthly. See? It says, if you want to set your mind and heart on things which are above, first, find where it's set on something that's earthly. It's set somewhere. Exodus 20 says it's got to be set someplace. And therefore, when your peace is gone, you have to say, what is it that I have turned into my life that I've made too important? What good thing have I turned into an ultimate thing? Where is it? Look for it, okay? And then look at it and say, you are not my life. Christ is my life. And you have to rejoice in him as the very thing that you're looking to this thing to give you. The example that it's hard for me to get better than is this. I remember, you know, I use this example. You've heard this example before if you've been here because it has so many applications. Let me apply it to this situation. Years ago, I was counseling two women. They were both wives and mothers. They both had teenage sons who were going bad. And they had husbands who were being lousy husbands, and that's the fathers, and that's why the kids were going bad. And I'll never forget that I, you know, called them both to forgive their husbands as Christ forgave them. And what surprised me was that the weaker Christian, at least what looked like a weaker Christian, seemed to be able to forgive her husband. And the stronger Christian, I should say the more active in church Christian, couldn't. And we were very, very perplexed by this until we began to realize that even though this first woman loved her son, the second woman had made her son her life. In other words, his success, his happiness was everything to her. She felt only, she was living for him. Her life would be a success if he was a success, and if he wasn't a success, her life was a failure, which meant he was her life. Everybody's got something. And the only way she could overcome her problem, she had an over desire to hate her husband, see? She couldn't forgive, epi-anger. And the only way she could do it was not to say, I'm just going to forgive, I'm going to be a good Christian, I'm going to stop hating my husband. Oh, no. She had to turn to her son, not out loud, in her heart, and she had to say, you are not my life. Let me tie this into last week and the week before. She had to look at my son and say, not, I'm loving you too much. She had to look at him and say, you know what? For years I've been saying, I'm sacrificing for you, and I'm doing everything for you, and I'm living for you. But it's really all been for me. All this parenting has been about me. I need for you to be successful. I need for you to be happy. It's all about me. Unless I demote you in my life, I'm never going to be the mother you need. The real problem here is you are not my life. I'm looking to get from you what only Jesus Christ can get. Give me. And I'm going to worship him at the moment, every time, the moment that I hate my husband, because I over-desire my son's happiness, and at that very minute, I'm going to say, you are not my life. And therefore, look at her son and look at her husband and say, and therefore, you have not blocked my access to my life. My life is hid with Christ. I'm already beloved in him. I'm already a good mother. I'm already a good woman. I'm already a delight. And she can't just say that. She has to worship. She has to experience it. She has to praise until it warms her heart. She has to weep over it. She has to be dazzled by it. Right into the teeth of it. And bit by bit by bit, her peace will come back. That's how it's done. And you know what?
Will you please

0: Think for a minute how organic this is, how holistic, how different this is than moral education, where you go into a class and you say, now you must be just and you must be kind and you must be unselfish and here's the reasons why. How much different this is than technique. Every adventure story goes like this. Some ordinary person, kind of going along in life, and suddenly something comes in and takes them to another time or to another planet or to another dimension or to a far, far away land, and they get caught up in some big story. And that big story has heroes and villains and evil forces, and there's always some incredible conflict. And at the last minute, somebody usually sacrifices the life and snatches victory out of the jaws of defeat, and everyone is saved. And then they come home. They come back to their present time. They come back to their planet. They come back. And their character is different. They're never the same. Why? They're braver. They're sweeter. They're happier. They're more easily moved. They're more noble. They've become great. Why? Nothing tempts them now because they've seen high beauty. So celebrity and sex and money can't hold a candle to it. Nothing tempts them now. And nothing bores them now. Because someone, remember at the end of Saving Private Ryan? Somebody sacrificed. Somebody gave their life so that they could be saved. And now every second is precious. Nothing tempts them now. Nothing bores them now. And nothing scares them now. Because they've seen greater evil. And they faced it down. So nothing scares them. Nothing tempts them. Nothing bores them. There's a greatness about their life. Why? Because they're living every day in light of that bigger story. They've come from a bigger story into the daily life. And they remember it. Their minds are set on that. And so they move through their life with greatness. And that's the only way for you or anybody to really become people of greatness, to become kind people, forgiving people, peaceful people, joyful people, noble people, courageous people. That's how it's done. It's not done through techniques. It's not done through New Year's resolutions. You have to think that I was part of this incredible heroic story, and now I'm back. And I'll never be the same again. You know, that's what it means to be a Christian. You know why? A Christian is somebody who's come back. For example, every Sunday you go back into the story and you remember what he did and you remember what he faced and you see him again snatching you from, you know, from death at the cost, the infinite cost to yourself, and you're moved by it and you weep. You go back into the story and then during the rest of the week, you come back and you're great. If you remember it, if you think about it, if you look and you set your mind and heart on it, that's the only way organically and holistically a person's real character can change. All the alternatives I see out there are techniques and moral education and New Year's resolution.
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0: call in and ask your questions. And all you need to do is call 888-564-6173. Reason why I say that is because the phone lines are open now. Operators standing by to get you in line to ask your question of the pastors. Today, Mike Chaddick of Image Church of San Juan Capistrano and Pastor Char Broderson, lead pastor of Calvary Chapel Costa Mesa, will be available to answer your questions on Pastor's Perspective, along with your host, Brian Perez. And again, all you need to do, as the phone lines are open now, just call 888-564-6173. And it always is more fun when you call to ask your questions. So I encourage you, grab your phone, call in now. It's going to be a great edition of Pastor's Perspective coming your way right around the corner right here.
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2: Now we come to this Olivet discourse, so-called. Let me read it. "And as some spake of the temple, how it was adorned with goodly stones and gifts, he said." Now you see, when he mentioned that poor widow gave more than all the rich, they said, "Why, look at the temple, the riches that's in it, the stones, and how valuable it is." Well, that woman didn't give much. Yes, she did. That's the whole point. And it's the little giver that is probably given more, because you're not measured by the tenth, you're not measured by the percentage, you're measured about the sacrifice that you're making.
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4: And today we're going to look at Revelations chapter 22, verse 6. It says, "Behold, I come quickly. Blessed is he that keepeth the sayings of this prophecy." And in verse 12, "Behold, I come quickly, and my reward is with me, to give every man according as his work shall be." And so with everything happening in the world, shutdowns and governmental things and wars and everything else, it's good just to remind ourselves of our ultimate hope. It rests in Christ. It's defined by Christ. We're in this world, but we're passing through. And our ultimate promise and reward is going to be with him upon his return, and then fellowship with him forever. And so he lets us know he's coming quickly, and it's been distant. But there's several other promises that he had. We had a promise, Genesis 3:15, of Jesus Christ that was fulfilled. Abraham was promised a son that was fulfilled. David was promised that he would be king, and that was fulfilled. We were promised a Messiah that was fulfilled. We were promised that Israel would be reconstituted as a nation that was fulfilled. And so the greatest promise, even though it seems delayed from our perspective and it's been some time, is rooted in him. And so he's coming, and that's the ultimate expression of our hope. It's rooted in his faithfulness. It's a certainty, and it's the only thing that's worth all of our hope, all of our trust, and all of our expectation. And so whatever we're experiencing and whatever we're looking at in this world that comes and goes, that disappoints one minute and has us satisfied the next, we want to realign ourselves and focus on the Lord, his faithfulness, his promise, and the fact that that's just the ultimate expression of everything that we have and everything that we expect. He's coming quickly, and we'll be rewarded for our faithfulness in following him as his children and as his servants. And so, Father, thank you for your perfect plan of salvation. Jesus was called the Lamb slain before the foundation of the world. An eternity past, and you fulfilled that to our benefit. So we pray, Father, that you would remind us of the hope that we have in you and your faithfulness in Jesus Christ. And we pray, Father, in the name of Jesus, when we are dealing with things here, when we're bothered, if we're disappointed, or if we're uncertain about what's taking place, that you would center our heart in you and your faithfulness in your word and the hope that we have of dwelling with you forever. You're so loving, and your plan is so perfect, and we thank you for that in Jesus' name.
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7: Hey, how's it going? and welcome to Pastor's Perspective. I'm your host, Brian Perez, and it is that hour in the day that we open up the phone lines to talk with you guys, find out what's going on in your life, what you're learning from God's Word, what your questions are about God's Word. 888-564-6173 is the number to call. We also live stream on Facebook, YouTube, and

0: Instagram if you want to watch, but if you just want to listen, that's fine too. But we really encourage you to call in if you have a question. Don't just be a participant, or what do you call it? There when you're sitting watching instead of participating.
1: Armchair.
0: That'll work. Armchair something. There's a word I'm thinking of. No, that's
2: something.
0: I can't remember. Don't just be a spectator.
1: Oh, yeah, yeah.
0: That's literally a participant. Anyway.
2: That was easy.
0: Sorry, guys. Welcome. 888-564-6173 is our number. We've got Char Broderson here today. He's the lead pastor of Calvary Chapel Costa Mesa. And Mike Chaddick is joining us online. He's the pastor of Image Church in San Juan Capistrano here in California. He's not in the studio today. Char referred to it as he's on a satellite, so we'll call it a chatalite, because it's Mike Chaddick.
2: There we go.
0: Okay. Rough crowd today. Sorry.
1: Yeah, where's the canned laughter button?
0: Yes. Yeah, I'm not one of those, believe it or not, because I use it all the time. I need to. No. 888-564-6173 is our number. How are you guys doing? How was your weekend and all that? Anything exciting?
1: Mike, you want to go first?
2: Sure. Yeah, we survived the great Southern California hurricane, so that was good. We did our worship by the lake night in Rancho Santa Margarita Saturday night. Went well, all things considered, with the rain and everything, and then coming off a beautiful Sunday service. Bummed can't be there in the studio. Not quite the same thing, but yeah. Glad to be here. Good to see you guys.
1: Yeah, good to see you too. Yeah, I was invited to a retreat up in Malibu. There's a retreat center up there that we use, but facilitated by the Long Beach Church Collective. And they do a Psalms retreat. And it's literally, it's a day and a half long, you know, so it's an evening, all day, and then the morning, and the whole thing is just immersed in the Psalms. And, you know, you walk through confession, then praise, lament, imprecatory, and then hope, and you just kind of look at each of these, talk about it a bit, the theology of these things, and then what you do is you actually write your own psalm under that kind of category. Man, it was like one of the most just deeply cathartic experiences. I was saying, you know, Mike, I think you'll relate to this, saying since the passing of my brother-in-law, it's been really hard to articulate my prayers. And I just feel like a lot of it's been kind of the groanings that, you know, just can't be articulated. Just the sadness, the grief, the anger. And I feel like I finally, you know, just through the grace of God's Spirit, was able to tap into some of those things I haven't been able to articulate and just talk to God about them and just a new freedom. And I even felt like on Sunday, I just, all of a sudden, I'm being able to articulate my prayers for people in our congregation, praying over them and in just real clear ways that I'm asking God to meet them and minister to them. So, man, I just feel so encouraged by that. And then we had just, you know, we're in the book of Acts, and I just felt like God gave us a very specific word about just, man, just cultivating the grace of God in our midst, the ways that God is already at work and how he wants to continue to work. So we talk about the grace of God. I defined it as it's the presence of God, the power of God, the gifts of God among the people of God, making us more like Jesus, making us more human. And like, where do you see that? Like, let's strengthen that. So it was a really beautiful weekend for me.
0: Nice. Nice. And awesome. We just taught, or we did like a mini series at Calvary Chapel Costa Mesa the last few Sundays in the Psalms.
1: Yeah, we did.
0: So don't
1: you
0: kind of wish that, I wish I'd gone to the retreat first. So,
1: yes. It's always like that.
0: Yeah.
1: Right? It's like, you know, you teach your sermon on Sunday morning, and then maybe for Monday for me is kind of a day where I, you know, dip into other books. And so many times I've like started a new chapter and, you know, a book I'm reading and been like, if only I had this for yesterday's sermon. It's perfect. You know,
0: so yes.
1: It is what it is.
0: Yep. Yep.
2: That's what Mondays are for.
0: 888-564-6173. Call in like Stanley. He's in Huntington Beach listening to K-Wave. 888-564-6173 is the number he called. What's your question, Stanley?
3: Yeah, my question is to John. Oh, by the way, thank you so much for your serving the Lord. Thank you. And also my question is John 5:14. When the Lord healed the paralyzed person, he says, stop sinning. And my words coming in. And I mean, when I checked, there's Lord, one person, only two persons. He wants for him to stop sinning. And there's once the lady caught in the adultery. And he said, do not live in the life, sinful life. So, but this one is what is revived?

0: stop sinning.
1: Yeah.
0: Sin before or there? That's my question.
2: All right. Mike, you want to start?
3: Yeah, that's very interesting. It's obviously kind of scary, right? Because it's insinuating that somehow, some way, there's a connection between this man's infirmity and his sin. I don't think he's saying be sinless from this point on, but I think he's making a connection that there is some sin that in some way or other, whether natural, demonic, whatever it is, has brought it on. Now, I think sometimes we know that there are sins we do that have direct and immediate consequences. I think we've all experienced that. You can actually say, hey, you did this and this followed as a result. But lest we get this idea that we live in this mechanistic universe where every time we suffer, it must be because of my sin. We have not only the book of Job, for example, in the Old Testament, but in this very same gospel, the Gospel of John, chapter 9, there's the case of the man born blind.
1: Yeah.
3: And again, the common belief at the time was sort of a mechanistic reaping and sowing where it's one-to-one all the time. If there's anything bad, you must have sinned, that kind of thing. You see that theology in Job's friends, of course. But in this case, Jesus said, neither this man sinned nor his parents, but that the glory of God may be revealed. So there is a mystery. There are times where we're suffering, we're going through pain, illness, loss, whatever it is, and it's a mystery.
1: Yeah.
3: Same thing in Job. I'm studying to preach Job coming up. And honestly, Job is in a way a frustrating book, because if you're coming to it for an answer to the question why, you're going to find out God gives an answer you don't want to a question you didn't ask, which is what kind of a world do we actually live in? And it's a mysterious world, and where we have to entrust ourselves to a good and all-wise creator. And at the end of the day, the answer for Job is, I am God. And this is enough. And Job never actually is privy to what, of course, the narrator informs the reader of in the beginning. Well, hey, in the background, here's Satan, and this is going on. Job yeah. never knows this, never gets this answer. That's how he lives his life. And so for some of us, certainly at least at times in our lives, if not many times, Char, like you brought up, passing of Michael, you know, like to yeah. me, this is an utter mystery. It makes no sense to me. And the more I try to make sense out of it, the more frustrated I get. It's one of these mysteries where I open up my hand and say, God, I do not understand, but I commit it to you as an all-wise, all-graceful creator God. And one day he will make clear in eternity what seems wrong in time.
2: Mm-hmm. Sure.
4: Yeah, I mean, I would just agree, I mean, with what Mike was saying, just in the sense of, you know, some, you know, I think scripture says, I'm trying to remember the exact wording, you know, some sins are mm-hmm. evident. Yeah. And later other, you know, consequences follow. And I think Jesus here is identifying, as Mike said, you know, that this man's condition seems to be directly correlated with his life of sin. And so Jesus is just talking, you know, like, look, if you go back to who knows what the consequences of that life would be, right? Returned upon you for these things. And I, you know, I don't think it's a, like you were saying, Mike, it's not karma. It's not mechanistic in that way, but sin is cancerous. That's what it is. It is the deterioration of all that is good and holy and pure, the way that God made things to be. Sin is deteriorating cancer to God's goodness. And so this is just what it does. Sin destroys. And so, you know, Jesus is giving a direct warning to this man's life. You know, you go back to the sin, it's going to destroy you. There will be further consequences to it. So, of course, we don't know exactly what that was, but we can understand that, yes, sin in general destroys. It destroys us. It destroys our relationship with God. It destroys our relationship with others. This is just the nature of it.
2: Stanley, what do you think?
0: Okay. Now, I thought that maybe that relates to the seventh, because of the Jews talked about why are you picking up this Jew, the pick up your man, and Lord told him to do it, but the man told you me to take it. So maybe this one is a trigger, the first trigger for the Jews to using it against Lord, because first he don't know who told him, who healed him, but the Jews told the paralyzed person said, we got about who told you to do it, like pick up the man in seven.
2: Mm.
0: But then even he knows to Jews to wander looking for him.
4: Yeah.

0: don't appreciate the Lord's gratitude to the Lord, you turn around like a pursuit against, I mean, try to through the bus, through the Lord in the bus or something. That's what I thought.
1: Yeah. Yeah, I think you are onto something, Stanley. I don't know if it's directly connected in that way. This man does seem to be unmoved by this miraculous healing. Like, the whole conversation is very strange. And if you actually contrast it with the man born blind, I mean, he is like this beautiful witness of what it looks like to testify to the power that is in Jesus' name. I once was blind, but now I see, right? It's this incredible testimony that we can all say, man, my testimony is something like that, you know, when Jesus came into my life. But this man, it's different. He seems to be apathetic towards Jesus's offer. He seems to be apathetic towards Jesus's healing. There's no positive kind of connection. And then when he finds out it's Jesus, he just goes and tells the religious leaders, and this gets Jesus in trouble for healing someone on the Sabbath. Now, I don't think what Jesus is saying here is connected directly to that, but I think you are right in assessing the situation of the dynamic between this man and Jesus and him getting Jesus in trouble with the religious authorities at the time.
2: Stanley, thank you so much for your phone call today on Pastor's Perspective. 888-564-6173 is the number you can call to speak with Char Broderson and Mike Chaddick. Let's go to Nebraska. Heather watches us there on Facebook. Thank you, Heather, for calling 888-564-6173. And hello, we'll wave to Heather there watching. What's your question?
3: I'm struggling. My son, who is only 33, has been diagnosed with liver cancer. And I've gone through, you guys were kind of touching on that with your conversation earlier. I'm struggling with, you know, why God? Why my son? Why, you know, take me? And my friend recommended calling into you guys. But I'm struggling with that. Like, why God? Why my son?
2: Char.
1: Yeah, Heather.
3: Sorry, I'm trying not to cry.
1: No, it's
2: you
1: okay.
2: You don't
1: need to be sorry.
2: It's okay.
1: And yeah, you are just fine as you are. Just Heather, I'm just so sorry. I'm so sorry that this is your situation and that this is happening to your son. And I believe that that's how God feels as well. You know, we live in a world that God did not intend. And, you know, I actually had this moment with my son recently where he was kind of grieving some things that are happening in his life. And I couldn't figure out, like, what was going on. And I think a friend helped me just kind of identify this. And I just had the moment to say to him, like, I'm sorry your life hasn't turned out the way that you wanted it. And I do believe that God feels something of that for us as humans, like that he is grieved that the human experience for us so far is one of pain and brokenness. It's one of cancer and early death. It's one where the good die young. And so I know that God, our Father, feels your pain deeply. And we know that Jesus, the Son, feels it. He became one of us. He subjected himself to all of this, to suffer with us, to suffer for us, so that he might end all suffering. And yet, it doesn't change the pain. It doesn't change the loss in the moment, right?
3: I was trying to, you know, deal with it yesterday, but I'm still, I'm angry. I don't want to be angry at God.
1: Yeah.
3: And I want to find a way to use my belief in the Lord to get us through this.
1: Yeah.
3: But I'm struggling.
1: Absolutely. Yeah. I mean, Heather, I think what you are expressing right now, there is language in the book of Psalms that expresses exactly what you're saying. Like, I'm angry, but I don't want to be angry because I actually believe that God is who he says he is. And, you know, we have these Psalms of lament that do exactly that. They say, God, this is who you say you are. And yet that's not my experience. Where are you?

0: Like, why do I see the wicked prospering and yet my son has cancer? You know, why do the good die young? You know, it's struggling with what we know about God and our lived reality. And there is, you know, disillusionment there. There is anger and frustration and grief. And all this to say, there's language in the scripture that allows us to bring our anger to God and that he can take it. And he actually wants us to bring it to him, and so that we can wrestle with him and he can wrestle with us over that. And we can see his faithfulness, his presence, and dare I say, even his goodness through the worst things that happen in our lives.
1: Mike.
2: Yeah, I you know, I don't think any of us who have faith in Christ, who found the gospel beautiful, who've received grace, want to be angry with God. And I agree. I mean, I prefer that it not be the case, but I pose this question: can God handle it if and when we do get angry at him? And I think the answer of the Psalms is yes. And I think one of the dangers is if we find ourselves, and again, remember, God has compassion on us. We're not like slightly smaller than God. He's just a little bit bigger. You know, we pray the prayer, our Father. And so maybe we picture him, you know, maybe too much like an earthly father. Oh, you know, he's a little older than me, maybe a little bigger. Our Heavenly Father is, I mean, this is where the human language, just in a sense, it's like it's truthful insofar as it goes, but it fails really to reveal the full reality of who God is as our Father. And I think when we are angry, we are invited through scripture in the Psalms to speak that to God, to share that with him, that he can handle it. Remember, scripture says he knows our frame. He remembers that we are dust. We're fragile. Even the toughest of us, picture the toughest person you know. By the way, I've been dealing with a, you know, loss and grief lately, a number of friends, memories of people I've lost years ago kind of hit me today, probably because it's a Monday. But just all of a sudden I'm thinking about all of this and I was just kind of overwhelmed, you know, because the thing is, you lose somebody, that's bad enough. And as the years go on, you know, it's, you start burying more and more people. And that's actually the way of this world, life under the sun, as the preacher would say in Ecclesiastes. And you can see how a person can become cynical. I totally understand. I don't berate people who've had rough lives and they've experienced loss and they're mad at God and all that. Like, I understand that. I think the tragedy is that people believe because they're mad at God, because they've experienced loss, that they're outside God's grace and love. And I think the Psalms invite us to bring those tears, to bring the pain, to bring the anger to God. He can handle it. God is big enough. His shoulders are big enough to handle our complaint, our lament, when the psalmist is crying out, why, oh God, why am I drowning in my tears? You know, this is, why do you let this happen? Why do the wicked prosper? Why do the righteous die young? Why, oh God? I don't think this is unholy language. I think this is authentic language. It is holy. It is true.
0: Yeah.
2: Again, whether we should feel that way or not, to some extent, I can't control that. I feel how I feel. I'm responding, but give it to God. And I think in a way, you know, lament is a way of protesting the unrighteousness of a fallen world. Yep. And so I think, you know, your language of why God, or that, I don't think it's bad. And in a way, I think it is appropriate. And so I would just encourage you. And by the way, like, you know, we're saying trying to give it to God today, and you're going to have to do that every day. It's never going to go away. It might change. You'll have easier days, harder days. Honestly, I wish there was one day. And, you know, sometimes I hear stories of someone who said, man, I just really prayed and God just took this pain away from me. You know, I lost a loved one and all of a sudden I feel no. I don't know what that's like personally. And to be honest, I haven't really seen that. Almost ever. Most of us were going to bear that. But I actually think, you know, what's interesting is I was exploring this idea of anthropopathos. There was this Jewish scholar named Abraham Heschel, and he wrote a book called The Prophets. And he actually said that the prophets, if you notice, if you read Ezekiel, read Jeremiah, they weren't just given a message. They were given a burden. They were given a life.

0: They were not only called to speak God's word, but to feel God's pain. And you actually see that, like Jeremiah is just so, he's like, I am so weary and burdened. I don't want to speak your word anymore. Jeremiah says that, you know, like, I don't, Jesus, I love you, but I don't really know if I'm going to follow you anymore. This is too hard. This is too painful. And it's actually, ironically, it's not just that God knows how we feel. It's through pain and suffering, we understand how God feels. Yeah. All day long, Jesus said, stretched out my arms to a unrighteous people. All day long, God raised Israel, taught Israel to walk, nursed Israel, raised them when they were in the infancy. And then Israel has rejected God, rebelled against God. So I think, again, we're allowed to share in God's own pain.
1: Yeah.
0: And understand what it costs God to love us.
1: Yeah. Yeah. I think, Heather, just to Mike's point there, you know, I will write down and remember to pray for you. And I would just encourage you, just maybe the ask of God is, Lord, if you're going to allow this kind of suffering into my life, may it be met with the fellowship of your suffering, right? Like, that's what Paul said, that the more he suffered, the more he felt Christ near to him. And he felt just a deeper intimacy, you know, kind of to Mike's point, right? The prophets actually felt the burden of God themselves, what God felt. And so that as you are entering into suffering, that Jesus would meet you in that suffering with a beautiful, deep, rich, intimate fellowship in the season that you're going through and that your son's going through.
2: If everyone watching and listening can keep Heather in your prayers, and Char, would you pray for Heather right now?
1: Yeah, Lord Jesus, Lord, only you can understand, Lord, the pain that Heather, this mother, feels. Lord, we know that you know, and just even as we said, Lord, because you know, we can call out to you, because you are the God, Lord, who made us, who made, Lord, this son who has given her just this loving relationship with her child, this beautiful bond. Lord, you know the pain that this cancer is bringing into his life, into her life. Lord, you know all the fears. Lord, you know the suffering. And so we are asking Jesus that in your grace, you would meet Heather, that you would meet her son in this suffering, Lord, with just such a weighty sense of your friendship, of your presence, of your power, of your care over them, Lord. And Lord, would you give them peace and rest even in the midst of this suffering, Lord? And we, God, we know that nothing is too hard for you. So we are just asking according to your will, Lord, that you would bring healing and wholeness and full recovery, Lord, from this cancer. We just pray that in the name of Jesus. Amen.
2: Heather, thanks for calling us today here on Pastor's Perspective. 888-564-6173 is the number. We'll be here for about another 30 more minutes. Call in. Joseph in Huntington Beach, you're next. What's your question for Char and Mike today?
3: So I have a brother that we kind of stopped talking to because he's got on drugs, meth, and he's kind of on the street, but also is accused of child molestation. Never convicted, but... You know, but I knew in my heart that like something funny was going on. So my family, we all cut him off. Recently, it's been like 5 years, wait, three, four, about 4 years. And we were really close. Recently, he started reaching out and I started like walking with the Lord more and reading the Bible every day like I should. And I noticed like not only these verses, but other verses kind of contradict each other. So I'm kind of trying to get a clarification on it. And it's, Matthew 18:15-17 and Matthew 5:39-48. One says, you know, turn the other cheek, forgive your brother. And there's other verses like, you know, how many times should I forgive my brother? 7 times 70. Yep. And other scripture along, don't judge people, you know, forgiveness is everything, you know, have mercy. And then there's also, you know, the ones that say, don't hang out with people who are unrepentful individuals, like, you know, cause they'll like poison your crop type deal. And like, you know, like those people are on their own journey basically. And like, don't let it, like, and I think it's like Paul's writing to the church on one of them says, like, don't sit down and dine with them or something. I don't remember. I can't quote it exactly. Mm-hmm. But so my question is, which side, what do? Do I ignore it or you know, go towards it for mercy and forgiveness?
1: Yeah.
2: Mike, you want to start?
0: Yeah. I mean, I don't think forgiveness excludes consequences or the reality.

0: quality of it. So I think on the one hand, you know, you are probably in the most safe position given the details you share to approach. And, you know, and I think again, it's, you know, I think primarily as an ambassador of Christ, you know, wanting to see that he is walking with the Lord or following the Lord, or if he doesn't know the Lord at all, to, you know, to be a voice, to be salt and light in his life. But at the same time, that doesn't mean there are no consequences. I find that's something that people, especially like you mentioned with the thing involving children, like, I mean, for me, that's going to mean boundaries immediately. Like, and it's not a lack of forgiveness, and I'm not going to let people put false guilt on me. I'm like, oh, well, you don't truly forgive me because you're not allowing me access to this and that. And there, I'm like, no, sorry. It doesn't, you know, like, hey, I don't harbor any ill will towards you, but I'm also called not to be a fool. I'm not going to allow this to happen. And actually, if you look at God himself, for example, Moses misrepresents God in the wilderness, right? Instead of speaking to the rock, he strikes the rock. Would you say, like, I mean, I think God forgives Moses in the ultimate sense, but there was a consequence that God stuck with the rest of his life. Namely, he would never enter the promised land. That was a consequence. David, when he sinned with Uriah and Bathsheba, profaned God's name, you know, God ultimately forgave him. He's still called a man after God's own heart. And yet David lost his child as a result of that. And obviously David also reaped what he sowed with his own son that came after him. So again, I think you can pursue forgiveness. And I think it's obviously easier to do so in the context of simply your relationship to him. But again, as it involves family and all that kind of stuff, I think there has to be strict boundaries.
1: Yeah. Okay.
2: I think strictly speaking too, I mean, the differences between these passages, one is about vengeance and what we do with the wrongs that are done to us. And we are not to retaliate as God's people, but we are to hand these things over to God. And I think Paul gives us better clarity on this. So I wouldn't read this, you know, section on the eye for an eye without the rest of it, apart about loving your enemies. And I think Paul, he gives kind of color to that in Romans chapter 12, right? That we hand these things over to God, that we take thought to do what is excellent, praiseworthy, things that would, I think, shock the world in our gracious response to the way people sin against us. And then, of course, you know, Matthew 18 is much more about how we would practically walk this out with somebody who isn't listening, you know, to the sin that they've done against us. But I totally agree with Mike. I just want to say, you know, I think sometimes we actually don't believe that sin has such radical ramifications to it. Like, we don't want to believe it's that wicked and evil and deteriorating. And so we think, oh no, I should be able to sin and be forgiven like nothing ever happened. You can be forgiven by God, literally the slate wiped clean, but man, it can actually destroy human relationship forever in a way that we will only see redeemed and resurrected in the new heaven and the new earth.
1: Yeah.
2: I think as humans, we don't like that.
1: Joseph, thanks for your phone call today on Pastor's Perspective. Time to take a break. 888-564-6173 is our number. What do you want to talk about? Call in.
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0: it, this course so-called. Let me read it. And as some spake of the temple, how it was adorned with goodly stones and gifts, he said. Now you see, when he mentioned that poor widow gave more than all the rich, they said, why, look at the temple, the riches that's in it, the stones, and how valuable it is. Well, that woman didn't give much. Yes, she did. That's the whole point. And it's the little giver that is probably given more, because you're not measured by the tenth, you're not measured by the percentage, you're measured about the sacrifice that you're making.
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3: All right, we're back on Pastor's Perspective. Hi there. 888-564-6173 is the number to call. My name is Brian Perez. I'm here with Pastor Char Broderson. He's the lead pastor at Calvary Chapel Costa Mesa in Orange County. We've also got Mike Chaddick. He's the senior pastor at Image Church, San Juan Capistrano, also in Orange County. 888-564-6173 is the number to call. 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And maybe we'll use it at a later date. And we'll reach out back to you to let you know, hey, we read your question on such and such date. So you can utilize that. Robert in Fountain Valley, you are up next on Pastor's Perspective. Hello.
4: Hello. Good afternoon.
3: Good afternoon. What did you want to ask Char and Mike today?
4: In Matthew 3, around 16 and 17, where John the Baptist is baptizing Jesus, and a voice from heaven says, this is my son, whom I love. I was curious, was there other people there to hear that voice, or was it just for John the Baptist, or what was the situation?
3: All right. Mike, you want to start?
5: Yeah, that's actually a great question, and I think a lot of people probably missed that and assume everyone heard it. I think technically it doesn't explicitly say whether the crowds, for example, heard. I will say, I believe it uses the second person singular to say, and when he saw. So, and there's debate on whether that's saying, and John saw, or Jesus himself is seeing it happen. And interestingly, when John gives testimony in the Gospel of John, he actually doesn't say that he heard the voice. He said, I saw the Spirit descend and remain on him. So he specifically speaks to what he saw. Now, again, we have to be careful where there's silence. Yeah. It doesn't say he didn't hear, but obviously you would probably ask, well, wait a minute, if he had heard, would he not have said? That's quite plausible. On the other hand, maybe the more impressive thing for John, or the particular point he wanted to make, was that Jesus is the one upon whom the Spirit descended and remained. He is the Spirit baptizer, because you remember John said earlier, I baptize you with water, but one is coming after me whose sandal strap I am not worthy to loose, and he will baptize you with the Holy Spirit and fire. So it may be there's a theological reason that John specifically emphasizes what he saw. And it is possible still, although, you know, I would think he would have said it, but there is a reason he might not have emphasized that in his gospel account.
6: Yeah, there's also interesting in the Gospel of John as well. There's another story where a voice from heaven speaks in John chapter 12. Jesus is, you know, talking about, you know, the hour that he is coming to, and he actually turns this kind of speech in front of people to a prayer. Now my soul is troubled, and what shall I say? Father, save me from this hour. No, it was for this very reason I came to this hour. Father, glorify your name. Then a voice came from heaven. I have glorified it and will glorify it again. The crowd that was there and heard it said it had thundered. Others said an angel had spoken to him. And then Jesus says, this voice was for your benefit, not mine. And then he goes on to, you know, kind of back into his speech. So it's really interesting. And we find this in a number of places where a voice from heaven speaks, and it seems that the recipient hears, but others are confused by it. They recognize something has happened. That there is some kind of communication happening between heaven and earth, and there is a recipient, but kind of

0: Those on the outside are confused about it. The other story I'm thinking of is Saul on the road to Damascus, right? And in the account in Acts, you know, it's told three different times. You know, it's like, well, they only saw or they only heard. And other times it's like they heard a voice, but they couldn't discern what it said, right? These things. So we don't know, you know, kind of to Mike's point, but we do have other stories. And so it seems to me that in these stories, the direct recipients, those who it is meant for, hear it. Of course, I believe at the baptism, it's meant for Jesus. It's, you are my beloved son in whom I'm well pleased. Interestingly, though, in the transfiguration, the voice from heaven speaks again. And this time, it does not speak to Jesus, but it speaks to Peter, James, and John. This is my beloved son in whom I'm well pleased. Listen to him. So it's directed at Peter, James, and John. And Peter tells us in one of his epistles, he was on the holy mountain and he heard the voice from heaven. And he, again, he quotes that, those words of the Father directly. So yeah, it really is a really interesting question. And it's fascinating to compare and contrast the different stories of when God speaks from heaven, who hears, who doesn't hear, who it's meant for, who are the outsiders and these things. So,
1: okay. So there was a crowd then.
0: Yes. Yes. Jesus is, this is the part where he's entered or, oh, I'm sorry. We're talking about the baptism. Yes, there was a crowd.
2: Yeah, and that's probably why, again, we know it's specifically meant for John. John is the forerunner. He's already, he knows that the one coming, because in a sense, he doesn't know. He knows how he will identify, but he actually doesn't know who it is yet. It's the one upon whom you see the Spirit descend and remain. So John's ministry is all about looking for Jesus. And again, the parallels of, you know, our ministry, like we're not the Messiah. Our ministry is all about preparing the way, pointing people to Jesus. And so the vision, like Char said, interestingly, in a couple of the Gospels, the heavenly address is you. You are my beloved son, speaking directly to Jesus. But in the Matthew account, it says, this is my beloved son, which sounds like it's meant for a second party, which would be John.
1: Gotcha, second party. Okay, well, thanks so much. I appreciate your time.
3: All right, Robert, great thanks question. For calling in. Yeah, great question. We love it when you guys dig in through your Bible, you dig in through the scriptures, and you find things, and you're like, wait, what does this mean? Call in, 888-564-6173. You can also send us your questions online. That is what Robert and Duarte did. Not the same Robert we were just speaking to right now, but Robert sent in two questions, actually. First one is, in Luke 23, verses 28 through 30, Jesus tells the daughters of Jerusalem to for themselves and to weep for their children. What terrible thing is going to happen to the daughters of Jerusalem that will make them say to the mountains, fall on us? Char?
0: That's a great question. I will honestly say I have not thoroughly studied the Gospel of Luke. I would be much more familiar with the Gospel of John. I've taught that many times. The Gospel of Mark, I've taught that twice. The Gospel of Matthew, I've taught before. I've never taught through the Gospel of Luke. So I know that Jesus's warnings of judgment in the Gospel of Mark, however, you know, at the end of his career, he's talking about the end time judgment on evil and sin that is going to fall upon Jerusalem. But in Mark's gospel, Jesus is the one that is actually that judgment of God is being concentrated on. And again, it's the picture that he is bearing the guilt and the sin of his people in order to set them free, right? Mark is all about God's great second exodus being accomplished through Jesus, Messiah. But here in Luke, it seems that Jesus, as he's heading to the cross, speaking to the daughters of Jerusalem, it seems to me to be more in line with what Jesus says when he comes to Jerusalem. And remember, in the Gospels, it's recorded that he weeps over Jerusalem, and he talks about the day of their destruction, right? Like that there's a destruction that's going to happen, a judgment that's going to fall on Jerusalem. And that is the thing that they actually like need to fear and need to worry about. And so I would think that this is what this references here. And he talks about, you know, what is done if they did this, you know, when the, what does he say? When the wood is green, what will they do when the wood is dry, right? Like this is a moment of, you know, like, a palm branch being offered, like the true king is there and they're rejecting him. What are they going to do when that rejection is total and complete? What the judgment of God will look like then. So,
3: Mike, anything to add?
2: Yeah, I think it's probably, I think it would have been pretty clear to an Israelite living in Jerusalem when it was talking about. It's the language of siege, because this is something that actually happened to Jerusalem centuries before. It's recorded in Lamentations where

0: people were being starved to death. Women were even devouring their own children, resorting to cannibalism. It's this horrible language. And, you know, the Jewish community still actually remembers like the horrors of the siege of Jerusalem to this day, as a class project for seminary. I went to a non-Messianic synagogue, and we just happened to be there on a day in which they were observing the siege of Jerusalem, and they were lamenting and remembering those who died, those who suffered, those who starved, and all of that. And so Jesus is warning. He's like, hey, a siege is coming. And of course, we know historically that this did happen in 70 AD. Jerusalem was sieged yet again, and horrendous atrocities occurred. And again, you know, we hear about bad things in warfare today, but I mean, there were no holds.
1: Yeah.
0: There was no rules, no Geneva Convention. There, I mean, who can be the most cruel wins? Like that's how it is. And you didn't just win to win a war. You went to make a point. So it was, you know, just absolutely horrible. And one thing this is a historical and sort of prophetic question. I think that's important on its own merits, but I marvel that Jesus is approaching his own death and he says, don't weep for me. I'm worried about you. And I marvel at that, at the heart of our Lord, that even when he knows he's approaching his time, and it's not like it's not on his mind. It's on his mind, his entire ministry. You see this in his first miracle at Cana when Mary comes to him and, you know, says, hey, can you do something about the wine? And he's like, what does this have to do with me? My hour has not yet come. And the hour always in the Gospel of John refers to the hour of his suffering. And so 3 years prior, Jesus is just this, his suffering, his cross, what he is going to do and what it's going to cost him is on his mind. And yet even here, as it's actually getting near, he's concerned about them. And you just see the heart of God in that, by the way. And I just, for me, that's something that I've reflected on.
1: Yeah. I think, you know, too, the gospel writers will often give us hints, like if they're not, you know, like directly on the nose, like, what is Jesus talking about? You know, when he says like this weird phrase, you know, Matthew will give us a scripture reference for those things, but Luke and Mark and John, they hide it in a different kind of a way. It's cryptic. And it's interesting, you know, this phrase, say to the mountains, fall on us, actually comes from Hosea specifically, Hosea 10, and it's about the day of the Lord. And it also comes from Isaiah chapter 2, once again, about the day of the Lord, the day of God's judgment. And so here it is, right? The judgment of God is falling upon his son. The sins of the world are being placed upon Jesus. And for all who by faith trust in him, right? There is refuge. There is forgiveness of sin. And yet for those like who reject it, we see this again fulfilled in the book of Revelation. We see the picture, right? When Christ comes as judge, they will say, hide us from the face of the Lamb. They say to the mountains, the hills, fall on us, protect us from that judgment. So this really has to do a warning about God's ultimate judgment on those who do not flee to Christ for forgiveness of sin and refuge.
2: Here's Robert's other question. He says, sometimes I talk to my friend's son, who is 12 years old. The boy is a believer. I tell him that Jesus does not approve of lying because the boy has fallen into a pattern of constant lying. What does the Bible teach about how to parent youngsters who have chronic lying issues? Mike, what say you?
0: Well, I mean, I would start by talking to your friend since it's his son and just kind of talk to him about it. I mean, who knows? I think, and again, not to say this is the case here, I'm answering this just very generally for people, but I think sometimes we want context for everyone. And by the way, this includes children. And I think you can see behavior in children. For example, there's children that'll act out, you know, and they're the class clown and all this kind of stuff. And you're just like, oh, this bad kid, he doesn't just get in line and all that. But then you don't understand, like some of that is coming from difficulties that they're experiencing in life. Their parents are going through divorce or, you know, they have an illness or whatever it might be. So I think, you know, first of all, begin by talking to your friend since it's his son and he will have much better context. And again, this doesn't do away with the fact that lying is a sin. Of course it is. But I understand that fundamentally we're all sinners and that's the ultimate source.

0: source of the problem and the particular sins that people commit vary, actually. There's some people that, no, man, they told the truth, but then they do bad things in a different area of life. So I kind of want to know what's going on there. It's possible maybe the friend is not aware of that. And so I think just getting some insight into that. And again, I'd say primarily this is a parental issue. So I'm not sure how and to what extent, unless, you know, there's some other context I'm not aware of. But, and I think just as a parent, of course, I want to teach the principle that lying is wrong. And by the way, don't just teach that lying is wrong. I think, you know, definitely as they get older, and they don't have to get too old where you can start explaining this. The worst thing about lying is it harms relationships. Yeah. That's actually what's bad about it. Relationships are based on trust, and lying destroys trust. So the worst thing about it, it's not that, oh, you just technically lied. Oh, it's a law and you broke it. Well, why is it a law? I don't know. They just decided. No, you should be able to explain why lying is bad. Lying destroys trust. Trust is the currency of relationships. We have to have trust. And so, like, whatever it is you've done, it is better for you, for the sake of our relationship, to tell me the truth. That's what I tell my kids. At least I tried to teach them that. Then, especially as they're younger, there should be consequences for their actions. Because again, they might believe that, oh, hey, if I lie, nothing happens. Well, out in the real world, you know, you lie on an exam, you cheat, you lie in a job interview, you lie about your background or whatever it is. Well, that comes up later. So we want to teach kids when they're young that lying does have consequences. And again, whatever consequences would be appropriate for each child, that's obviously up to parents to decide. But I think just letting them know lying is not a harmless little thing, even if a particular lie is about the cookies in the jar. For me, it's not about the reference of the lie. It's about the fact that lying fundamentally destroys trust.
1: Yeah. Yeah, I totally agree. Just in terms of, you know, you need a partner with this parent, right? Like, it's not up to you to fix their kid's lying. Like, that's their sole job is as their parent is to, you know, train them in godly character and these things. So that's the work that they're doing. And you're just coming along to partner with them, and you don't want to get in the way of that, contradict that. So yeah, it's really important to have a conversation with your friend about that. And I think, you know, just in this situation, I would say too, just to get at the heart of what's going on, like, why do we lie, right? Like, what are we after that we think, you know, lying will actually get us rather than telling the truth, you know? And I think many times, like, we lie because we have, you know, false ideas about God. We have lie because we think that people have certain expectations of us when they don't. And it's really interesting to me, I think, sometimes just to get kind of under the hood and realize the motivation for why we hide and why we lie. And I think if we can bring support and trust to those areas, man, then that really, like, builds a context where a child doesn't feel the need to lie. They feel safe. They feel like they understand, oh, this person actually does want what's good for me. And I think going back to what you're saying about, you know, Mike, just like a framework for children, like, to know that God is trustworthy. Like, if God is trustworthy, then I don't have to lie. But if God knows everything and he's the judge of everything, oh my gosh, why wouldn't I lie? I would want to hide everything from this person that knows everything. He's the judge of all. But the fact that God is trustworthy, that he is gracious, compassionate, slow to anger, he forgives sin, he takes away our burdens, he blesses us with everything that is good. And so I think, you know, I would just say, man, what we want this kid to know first and foremost is the character of God. The character of God revealed in Jesus. You know, sometimes Charles Spurgeon said this. He said, you know, sometimes we try to teach children to love God without first trusting God, mm-hmm. right? And so I think in a way, like, we're kind of identifying that this is maybe the wrong place to start. Mm-hmm. You know, like, let's start by showing and revealing a God that is trustworthy and actually worth loving. And once we do that, man, the lying will go away, right? And so I would say that the, you know, the aim for you parents, if you're listening, right, is to show how trustworthy and good God is and how he is worthy of love.
2: Robert, thanks for sending in those two questions. I'll go ahead, Mike. I'm sorry.
0: Yeah, I just wanted to follow up on that. You know, like, I'll say sometimes, you know, when we do communion, and, you know, communion is multifaceted. It's remembering what Christ did in the past. There's a past element. There's also the present element of engaging with Christ now.

0: receiving his grace, confessing our sins. Then there's the future, you know, do drink of this cup until he comes. But I think one thing too, we tell people in the confession part is, remember, there's no safer person to confess to than God, because God actually already knows.
1: Yeah, that's right.
0: What you're actually doing is perhaps in some areas for the first time, you're becoming honest with yourself. Think about when God, after Adam and Eve sinned, and he said, "Where are you?" For whose benefit was he asking that question? It was not so that God would gain knowledge. So God would figure out where they were, which tree it was they were hiding. He knows exactly where they are. The real question, the subtext is, Adam, do you know where you are?
1: Yeah.
0: Do you know how far you've gone? And so I think on it, that's, and sometimes we're not, you know, like Char, you were saying, I think, why do people lie? And oh gosh, if I told the truth, then this might happen, or they might not accept me or love me or whatever. But again, I think if we know that God knows, and I'm actually, because you can deceive yourself. This is the crazy thing about lying, right? And we'll say, not everyone is a pathological liar, but there's people where they literally can lie so much, they believe themselves. It's a scary, scary thing. And I think that's something where, for some people, the only way they'll ever come honest is when they confess first to God, recognizing he ultimately knows everything. The little game you play about a posturing, maneuvering, life is a chessboard. Well, the truth, if it gets me here, I'll say it. If it doesn't, I won't. That, there is no game with God. Game over.
1: Yeah.
0: He knows exactly what the truth is. And so confess to him. And I think when you confess and you start having an authentic, real relationship with the God who knows you, who hates sin, and yet absolutely loves you as his own child in Christ, you can start to, you can trust God. Like Char said, I trust God with the truth of who I am, what I've done, what I haven't done, whatever it is. And then that may be the freeing thing that enables you to be true and trustworthy with others.
2: Angelica in San Marcos, you're next on Pastor's Perspective. How can we help you?
3: Hi, yes, I'm calling because my husband and I have been going through like a long infertility journey. I recently found out I have endometriosis, which seems to be contributing. But I've been struggling a lot lately with why God allows people to go through infertility and like what purpose it serves. And I feel kind of just angry at God.
1: Yeah. Mm.
2: Char.
1: Yeah, I'm very, very sorry for you, Angelica, and just for your and your husband's just grief. And I imagine this journey has been incredibly painful. And I know for friends who have walked through this as well, that my wife and I walk with, you know, it's many times you experience this grief, right? It's like each time you try to get pregnant and then, you know, kind of receive the news that you're not able, it just feels like you're kind of reliving the grief all over again. And so I'm so sorry. And, you know, we were talking about this earlier, but I think we have to realize that we live in a world where God's will is not currently being done on earth as it is in heaven. And this is why we pray to that end. And so that there are many things that happen in this life that are way outside of God's will. It's not God's will that people would die. It's not God's will that people would have cancer. This is not the world that God created. And scripture makes that very clear. We live in a world that is broken because of sin and human rebellion, and we're living in the consequences of that world. And yet, God has mercy on that world. God has compassion on that world. And he has compassion on the consequences of the sins of humanity and, you know, just our pain and our suffering. We have

0: people. He hears their suffering, and this is the ultimate story of Scripture. He has come down to save us, right? That's what we're told about God's people that were suffering in slavery in Exodus. And this is what we know about what God has done through Jesus Christ. He has come down to save us and rescue us. And he is, through Jesus, he's bringing about a whole new creation where there will be no more pain and no more death, no more tears, there will be no more infertility, but there will be life and life abundantly. And so we know that that's the story of Scripture. And yet here we sit in this. And so, Angelica, we're going to pray that just in your suffering, God will meet you in a way that is just so personal and powerful, and he will bring you peace, he will bring you comfort, bring you hope, and that he will show you the ways that he is working in your life and the ways that his will is being accomplished in your life. So, Angelica, the Lord be with you.
1: Yes, everybody watching and listening, if you can please keep Angelica and her husband in your prayers. We've run out of time on today's episode of Pastor's Perspective. 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For Char Broderson and Mike Chaddick, I'm Brian Perez. 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
2: 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Hope you're doing well on this Monday. I'm Phil Ross, and coming up next on Haven Today, David Wolin welcomes special guest Pastor Kevin Burrell. And as you listen along, you're going to discover something kind of amazing. They're going to talk about birds. Well, the show is not just for the birds. They make a very good point. According to Kevin Burrell, God teaches us a lot about his own glory through these amazing winged creatures. I'm sure you're already in your mind's eye, you're thinking of the prettiest birds you ever have ever seen. And what do they say about God's glory? Well, keep it right here on K-Wave for more of the great story that's all about Jesus. Coming up next on Haven Today with David Wolin.
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5: It's not much to look at. The Karura is basically a black robin. Most people would hardly notice if it was missing, and it almost was. This rare species, native to the islands off the coast of New Zealand, almost disappeared.

0: In 1980, there were only 5 black robins left in the world. Only one of them was a female, biologically able to reproduce, and she was old. Yet she and a mate, under the watchful care of biologists in New Zealand, began to reproduce, and from them, now not one but 2 islands are filled with them. It's a modern parallel and reminder about the way that God kept his promise to Abraham and Sarah. To them, all hope seemed lost, and yet by faith, Abraham believed, and his faith was counted as righteousness. And so it is for all who believe today. It's by faith in Jesus Christ that we are counted as righteous before our God. Welcome to Haven Today. I'm David Wolin, sharing the great story that's all about Jesus. And on this Monday, we're beginning a rather unique series called Look at the Birds. When was the last time you heard a bird or a flock of birds tweeting nearby? I have to admit that I often hear a group of our feathered friends singing in a tree or singing out in the meadow, and whenever that happens, it captures my attention and touches my heart, and there is something deeply comforting about hearing the birds sing. So when I recently came across a book that said, birds don't just sing, they preach, I wanted to know more.
1: But when you think about what is it, how did we learn how to sing? I think we needed a bird for this, right? I mean, for us to learn. I mean, the Lord put the song in our hearts, right? And yes, heaven sings, and

0: I got to imagine that God gave us a little picture of that. But on the day-to-day, we learn how to, learned how to sing because God put it in the mouths of birds.
1: That's pastor and birder Kevin Burrell talking about how special birds are to people. And yes, I said birder. That's a real word. And Kevin Burrell is a pastor who's been a bird watcher for a long time. His deep conviction is that God has given us birds in part to help us see his glory in creation and to serve as a living illustration to the great number of truths we find in God's word that pertains to them and us and our Creator, and you'll be amazed at how many there are. So stick around. We'll be talking about this more in our time together, and then after the program, I'd love to send you a copy of this newly published book called Considering Sparrows, What Birds Teach Us About Who We Are, Where We're Going, and the Joy of Following Jesus. This is our way of saying thank you for your gift of support to Haven today. And I want you to experience the kind of blessing I had as I was reading this book. It's a one-of-a-kind journey that brings us into God's truth through the lives of birds. This is inspiring. So give us a call at 865-HAVEN, 865-HAVEN, or you can give online at haventoday.org, haventoday.org. And as you do, don't forget to request Considering Sparrows by Kevin Burrell. And now we'll get started today with a song that's rooted in the words of Jesus in Matthew 6 in the Sermon on the Mount. This is John Guerra, and it's simply called I See the Birds.

0: This is Haven Today. I'm David Wolin, and this is going to be a really fun week. I've been really looking forward to this. With me now is Kevin Burrell. He's the co-lead pastor at Stonebridge Church in Charlotte. And Kevin, welcome to Haven Today.
1: Thanks. Glad to be here.
0: Okay. This is fascinating. I've got a few people in my family who are absolutely going to eat this series up. And if they're listening, don't get this book for yourself. I'm going to give it to you for Christmas anyway. It is that kind of a book. And it's born out of, Kevin, a hobby that you have. I'm not sure whether hobby is a strong enough word now, having read your book. You know, obsession has kind of a negative connotation. I'm just going to go with passion. But this is an area that you absolutely love, and it has a lot of names. You probably know more of them than I do. Just give us a few.
1: Well, I'm a bird watcher. I'm a birder.
0: There it is.
1: And I think if you're in other countries, you get called a twitch or things like that. So
0: a twitcher, yeah.
1: Fair. Yeah, the twitcher. But birder's good. I think a bird watcher watches birds, and a birder actually goes out and chases birds. And so, There's me, and I write about birds. So I guess I don't know what that is, but it's another level. So.
0: Yeah. Well, and there's another one that that really goes to the blog name that you've had for a number of years now, because there's a kind of a more scientific sounding word for this, right? Ornithology. But you've got a little twist on that.
1: I wish I could take credit. This is a John Stott word. John Stott called it ornithology because he was a birder and a pastor, a theologian. And I love just the addition of that extra E becomes a really good pun. It pulls those two ideas together. So about 6 years ago, I started a blog called it Ornithology, gave Stott full credit, and it eventually morphed into the book that that we're talking about.
0: He won't mind. He would be applauding, I think. Yeah. I don't know how anybody who loves this could do anything but applaud. And I have to tell you, I do feel a little bit of a disadvantage. I always read the books before I interview an author. I always read the books. But most of the time, I have a little bit of familiarity. Like I'm not the expert, but I have some background knowledge to bring to it to have a really good conversation. Mm. But man, when it comes to birds, I mostly, you know, what I know about is mostly what I'm cleaning off my furniture and on the back deck, you know, or mm-hmm. or the cacophony that would wake me up every morning when we listened in Southern California. Every once in a while, you know, I can point a few out, but there are mm-hmm. countless varieties of birds in this mm-hmm. world, and birders really spend a lifetime pursuing those sightings, don't they?
1: They do, yeah. But I'll let you off the hook on this. I think there's two disclaimers I would make. First of all, I would say my book really isn't a book about birds. So I've got so many friends who have said, hey, I probably would never read your book because I'm not into birds. I'm like, but it's not about birds. It's right. In the same way that I think every pastor's got their well they draw from. I'm a pastor. Mm-hmm. I preach a lot. I've watched pastors that have leaned hard into Civil War illustrations or World War II illustrations or stories totally. About their family or whatever it is. And for me, there's no bird of the month quota that I'm expected to crank out in my sermons, but I just tend to kind of go that way. And I think the second thing is for people who are reading it, the exhortation isn't that it has to be about birds either. But I do think there's an exhortation to creational attentiveness. Like, can we pay attention to something about the things that the Lord has made. And so it can be weather patterns. It can be trees. It could be your gardening or fungus or, you know, it could be anything. but isn't it good that we're attentive to something? So for me, it's been birds for a long time.
0: Well, I would rather have a conversation about birds than fungus, although I'm sure there's always parallels.
1: I'm sure there's people out there. Yeah.
0: Okay. So I've been wondering about how best to describe what this book is, because I was very surprised at how drawn in and how quickly drawn in I was to this. And I told you before we hit the record button that the best corollary that I know of is an absolute classic. It was called A Shepherd Looks at Psalm 23 by Philip Keller, which looks at another bit of God's creation that also is known for being a flock when they all come together. But he was a shepherd, and he looked at those

0: verses of Psalm 23 through a completely different lens of deep expertise and fascination. And because it was an area of fascination for him, he draws you in and helps you to see what he sees. And anytime you find somebody who can do that, you don't have to be into what they're into. Just by being shoulder to shoulder and having someone kind of point things out that truly are fascinating, before long, you really get drawn into it. And suddenly you see God's creation. And because God's creation is a reflection of the creator, you get to see him in a little bit different light as well. So that's what I think what I would initially describe your book as. But how do you describe it to people when you're meeting them? How do you describe this book that you've written?
1: Yeah, good question. Well, first of all, that's very kind. I love that Philip Keller book. And I love that you're reading somebody who knows something about, I mean, every chapter he grabs the prism and turns it a little bit. And
0: yep.
1: I've actually, I've never looked at a flock of sheep the same way again.
0: Exactly.
1: So. But for me, when I'm describing the book to people, I mean, yes, there's birds on every page. There's bird illustrations, phenomenal art from Aidan Peterson in there. And right from the cover, you know that it's a book about birds. But it really, I'm a pastor. You know, I tend to preach expository through, I go through a book of the Bible, you know, at a time, go verse by verse. My favorite book of the Bible is probably Philippians. And so I thought, if I'm going to write, let me write about things that I love, to write about the gospel, to be able to use Philippians to do that, to be able to use birds as the mechanism for it. So it's really, I don't know. The publisher had to figure out what shelf to put this book on, because it's maybe devotional. It's heavy on the biology for a devotional book. But it's not a commentary, but it does go through Philippians a section at a time. So I don't know. We'll put it wherever. So maybe just put it next to that Philip Keller book, I guess. So, you know, the flock, when the New Testament, when Jesus talks about the flock of God, or when you read about the flock of God in the Bible, I'm confident he's talking about a flock of sheep there most of the time. But I don't think it's wrong to appropriate a flock of birds there as well. Like when he says, don't worry, little flock. The Lord That's takes right. care of you. There's some bird imagery there.
0: Yeah, and it is remarkable. I mean, you say this near the front end of your book. It's amazing how many places in Scripture birds figure in, and it's in lots of different ways. You have people like Elijah who are visited by birds, but then you've got Jesus saying, look at the birds. Or as the King James put it, behold the fowl. I kind of like that phrasing. But
1: either way, notice it's a Greek imperative. So this is a Savior Sainted hobby. That's the way I figure it. Yeah.
0: Yeah, yeah. Well, and your hobby took on a whole new dimension. Lots of us, I think, picked up new, you know, areas of focus or interest during the COVID lockdown. But that kind of created some focus for you, didn't it, when you began to consider the birds?
1: That's true. So I've been a bird watcher since I would say 90 or 91. I mean, a long time, like the college days. Yeah, back in college, went to Costa Rica on a tropical biology study. And I don't think I was really paying attention to birds until that. And the first time you see a toucan, you're how can you not? I mean, I was just hooked. But so that's been one path that's been happening in my life for a long time. And then, of course, I've been a pastor for a long time as well. But COVID lockdown, I'm sitting on my front porch. With a whole lot more time to notice what's happening in my yard, because that's where I'm making my calls and writing my sermons and getting my emails done. And I'm just all doing it on a front porch. And a few years prior, a friend of mine, when I explained that I kind of was thinking about doing some writing, he asked if I'd ever written anything before. And I said, no. And he said, has anybody ever read anything you've written? And I said, no. And he said, you may want to start small and just see if there's anybody out there that's not related to you that would actually be interested in reading what you have to say. And I took that to heart, but I didn't. Like for 5 years, 4 or 5 years, I just let that pass. And so here it was. I found myself pulling some of this together and finally writing something. That's where the blog and the extra E in ornithology came. I would say for the first couple of years, it probably was only people who knew me and were related to me and felt an obligation to read. But over time, it picked up, and that it's become a monthly post and just something that I really enjoy in the margins of my life. So, that's how those two things kind of came together.
0: Yeah. And a lot of that, I'm sure, has now made its way into this book called Considering Sparrows. And the subtitle, which I'll just read out, What Birds Teach Us About Who We Are, Where We're Going, and the Joy of Following Jesus. And so I'm going to just invite you, and we'll probably make this our pattern as we go through this interview, because each of these birds that you look at, or some of the phenomenon that come from just

0: observing what happens in the world of birds, different species and habits and things that they do. But there's always a corollary. And I was surprised, but really fascinated at where you began, which was looking at the caged bird. I know usually bird watchers are not looking for birds in cages, but you know, we're really not looking for apostles in prisons either, are we? And yet that's where Philippians starts.
1: Yeah, especially apostles who have been called to go and take the gospel as a world traveling missionary. I got to imagine Paul must have at times thought, maybe I misunderstood the assignment. I thought I was supposed to go to all these cities and now I'm locked in a prison, right? So that seemed like a good place to start. I was trying to set some context for the book of Philippians, and here's Paul in prison, and he is exactly where the Lord is calling him. And so the image that I used was of a bird in captivity, which is anathema for a birder. A birder would never go to a zoo and start taking birds off their life list. Birds in cages don't count. But the point is that in God's economy, a bird in a cage does count. I mean, the way that God is using Paul in that place is a place Paul's getting to places he could have never gotten to by himself. He is chained to guards who are members of Caesar's household and are apparently taking the gospel like into Caesar's bedroom. I mean, it's he's got access that he would have never had before. And it happens through bars, through a prison cell. And so anyway, I was trying to get a sense of that freedom through confinement and what that looks like, even in our sense of confinement, our sense of the prison bars in our own life that maybe are an opportunity for God to amplify our song. So that seemed like a good place to start, because I think that's where Paul was.
0: Yeah. You know, my own life, I have, of course, we're all drawing our own personal corollaries to this. Someone I love deeply now lives in a memory care unit. And so, you know, there's more than one kind of prison. There's more than one kind of bar. But, you know, you can't check yourself out if that's where you have to live. And so this person I love spends his days a lot of times just looking out the window and watching things like birds in feeders come through. Yeah. And there's kind of a ministry that has to him. And there's a similar ministry I read in your form. We have a mutual friend, Kevin, you and I, in Johnny Erickson Tata. And she was talking, she has a lot of friends.
1: Yeah, she's amazing.
0: She was talking about the joy that she found in a time of pronounced suffering. Of course, that describes a lot of her life, but there are phases that are more difficult. And her husband, Ken, put a bird feeder outside her window. And she talks about seeing those birds come in and just the ministry that had to her. And I think a lot of what you've written about really does have that effect. It sort of touches our souls to look at the care that God has for this aspect of his creation that is very precious to him. And yet, you know, to our eyes seems so insignificant. And that, I think that observation probably comes to us really across the whole canon of scripture as we encounter, you know, God's care for creation, but in particular birds.
1: Yeah, no doubt. That portion that Johnny talks about, she actually wrote about that at one point, and I quoted in the book, but she said it's amazing to her that if God cares for that, I think she calls him a scrappy sparrow, you know, a bird that would be dismissed. And I kind of leaned into that, especially in chapter 13, which is the chapter that the book is named after, considering sparrows. And that's the section of Philippians that talks about being anxious for nothing. Now, there's no birds in Philippians, just in case any of the listeners right now are wondering. There's no birds. I put them there. They're not native to this habitat. But I think that when you talk about being anxious for nothing, but in everything with prayer and petition, thanksgiving, make your requests known to God, you're saying the same thing there. Paul's saying the same thing that Jesus is encouraging when he talks his disciples through what it looks like for the Lord to care for them, to care for the very hairs on their head. And that's when he says, consider the birds, or in Luke, he says, consider the ravens, which is kind of a Halloween-y version of the same thing, I guess, you know, but that's later. If you go just a little further, then that's when he talks about two sparrows are being sold for a penny, but does God not care for them? And how much more will he care for you? And so those how much more arguments, when you look at the small things in creation and you realize if God's handiwork is so immediately cared for by his sovereign hand, right? Like that he knows the falling of a sparrow. He prepares the ground for a sparrow's last breath. He knows that. He knows the hairs on your head. Then when you're going through the difficult things you're going through, it makes sense that you would be anxious for nothing, because you're seeing at that point, well, the Lord is holding on tight. He's not just immediately involved in this, like he wound up the watch and he lets it go, but he is immediately involved in the details of my life. And so I love when Johnny talks about that. I know that there's got to be a lot of times

0: when the difficulties of her life maybe would drive her to go look at the bird feeder. And I love that one scene in particular, because it was an aha moment for her. And birds do that. I think they do. Those aha moments, I hope that some of those analogies in the book make sense to people in that way.
1: Well, Kevin Burrell, this was so much fun to chat together. We actually have more to talk about, so I look forward to that. But in the meantime, thanks so much for being with us on Haven today.
0: No, I've so enjoyed the conversation. Thanks for the opportunity. And thanks so much I feel like you get what I was trying to do with the book. And it's sometimes hard to explain. It's easier to just talk it out. So thank you for letting us talk it out.
1: It was a pleasure.

0: Such a beautiful song, capturing a bit of the theme we were just talking about today. That was Flowers and Birds by Brook Hills Worship and Daniel Renstrom singing. This is Haven Today. I'm David Wolin, inviting you to come back tomorrow. We'll hear more from Pastor Kevin Burrell and more about how birds are preaching to us. And I'd love to send you a copy of Pastor Burrell's new book. It's called Considering Sparrows: What Birds Teach Us About Who We Are, Where We're Going, and the Joy of Following Jesus. And this book really is a fresh invitation to slow down and look up and look around and rediscover the beauty of the gospel written in the wings of creation. It was written with Kevin's dry sense of humor, which you heard a bit of in the program today, but that's combined with fascinating science and biblical insight, and the book Considering Sparrows will help you grow in your perspective on how, just like those birds of the field, God cares for you, and you will never look at those little preachers of the gospel quite the same way again. 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I'm David Wolin. Won't you come back again next time? We'll be keeping it all about Jesus. It's the great story here on Haven Today.
1: 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Good afternoon. I'm Phil Ross. Thanks for being here. Glad you're with us here on K-Wave this afternoon. Coming up next on Refuge Radio, Pastor Jeff Wilson continues his study in the book of Acts. And today I'll be looking at Acts chapter 22 in a message titled Different Responses to Jesus. So I encourage you to keep listening right here on K-Wave for Refuge Radio, the Bible teaching ministry Refuge Calvary Chapel in Huntington Beach.
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3: I wrote a book for all of you overly burdened, overly condemned, and overworked women.
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7: Thanks for tuning in to the teaching ministry of Refuge Calvary Chapel in Huntington Beach, California.
8: Imagine the damage that he did to those Christians that were living in Jerusalem. And now he's coming back, yes, 3 years later, and he's coming back, but do you think you still live with some of those emotional scars? That you're going to have to say, God, would you just allow me, when I see that face or I hear that name, allow me to forgive him for who he is or who he was? There's going to be a lot of difficulty. And in fact, we know that the church initially pushed him away until Barnabas encouraged them to say, hey, this guy's being used mightily for the kingdom. I think we should listen to him.
7: People throw around the phrase forgive and forget all the time, but rarely consider how difficult it is to do. What we see in today's passage, as Pastor Jeff walks us through, is a beautiful example of the gospel at work in people. While we see people within the church eventually forgive Paul for the wounds of the past, they do not forget hurt caused. In fact, I believe the argument could be made that this is what makes forgiveness so beautiful. Despite the wounds, by God's grace, we still have the power to forgive. Well, let's join Pastor Jeff in the book of Acts chapter 22 as he begins his message, Different Responses to Jesus.

What are the three things that you're not supposed to talk about at Thanksgiving dinner? You probably come and there's some ground rules to this whole thing, and there are three things that you typically are not supposed to talk about at Thanksgiving dinner. What's number one? Politics, right? And that slowly made its way to number one, right? What's number two? Religion. Am I allowed to say that? We're in church, right? A religion. You're not. That's one of the ground rules. And what's the third thing? Now, here's the thing with the third thing. I like was so confident that it was sports. And somebody came to me and said, we talk about sports all the time at the Thanksgiving dinner. And I then realized it's my sports teams that make me not want to talk about sports. It's the people I root for. I'm like, oh, I thought we were supposed to talk about sports. Somebody last night was like finances or money at the dinner table. And I was like, no, I think you're wrong. I think it's sports. No, it's finances or money, right? So that's one of the things you're not supposed to talk about at the dinner table or at Thanksgiving table is finances or money. So what's off the table? Politics, religion, and finances. Now, why is that? Who came up with that rule? Well, I'll tell you, the person who made the dinner and said, I spent all this time, can't we just have a warm meal together and just enjoy each other's company? You will not talk about those things in my house after I slaved over this meal all night long. Here's the reason. Each one of those topics invoke inside of us a very passionate response. And oftentimes when you collect together with people who have different opinions, it gets a little hot, doesn't it? People get a little passionate. So those ideas of saying, listen, let's not invoke those types of responses over what's supposed to be a family, friends, Thanksgiving meal. And so we said, listen, stay away from those altogether. Now, here's the reality.

name Jesus is not neutral. It's not a neutral name. In fact, when we say the name Jesus, we will invoke out of some people different responses. Some of those responses, maybe a majority will be, okay, I'll give you that, Jesus. I'm not angry or frustrated or bitter or any of those things, right? Jesus is a good name, and I think he's a good guy, right? Some people, though, however, because of their past, because of maybe a bad church experience, because of maybe they were betrayed by a Christian friend, and maybe because of just the fact that they grew up in another religion, they will not want to talk about Jesus at all. We don't want to talk about, in fact, they recoil away from the name Jesus. Here's what I want you to hear. The name Jesus is not neutral. Your faith in Christ is not neutral. In fact, I asked Eric, who leads our evangelism team, they go out on Tuesdays and Fridays. If you ever want to join them, you're more than welcome to go. They go out again Tuesdays and Fridays. And even if you were like, I kind of just like to see what they do. Like, how do they talk to people? And I'll just want to observe. They're totally okay with you going and praying with them and observing them. They're not the yelling people. They're not the people with the signs and yelling at people. They're actually just entering into conversation about who Jesus is. I asked him, what are some of the responses that you get? What kind of emotions get invoked when you're out there? He said, the reactions to Jesus are all over the spectrum, most often depending on a person's background. Most people I talk to have generally positive opinions of Jesus. Some positive comments would be good man, cool dude, which I was like, that's very Huntington, right? Huntington Beach. Cool dude, man. Good teacher, savior. Alternative comments could be prophet or brother. Some get angry and yell and have negative comments when you press in on who Jesus truly is. He has also said that people have yelled at him and said, keep your Jesus to yourself. There are times when we're going to come across people who have negative views of Jesus. But here's the thing. The emotions that are invoked inside of them probably most often is because they have a background. They have a story. They have a past. And so, listen, what I want to do is I want to talk about some of those emotions that get invoked. We're going to be, if you would, turn with me to Acts chapter 22. Acts chapter 22, let me catch you up to speed of where we're at. We're actually going right through where we were. We're still in the same setting. If you remember what setting we were in the temple. In the middle of the temple is the place where only the Jews could go. This was the court of the Gentiles. And the Gentiles, or non-Jewish people, could go into these courts. And specifically, we said there was this mob of people who've come after Paul, and they've actually beat Paul up to the point where the Romans have to come in and save Paul and pull him out of the mob. Now, that more than likely happened right over here. Do you remember the name of this fortress? The Antonio Fortress. And who stayed in that fortress? They were barracks for who? The Roman soldiers. And so here we are. We're probably more than likely in our setting, the same place we were, right here with this mob. And Paul's being pulled up and through some sort of staircase away from the mob into the barracks to be protected. That's where we were. And do you remember, as Paul's being led up into those barracks, he's like, hey, can I just talk to the mob for a second? Let me just share with them for a minute. And in this very inopportune time, he shares his gospel story. He says, this is who I used to be. This is my dark past. And then in a moment of meeting Christ, my life changed forever. And now God is calling me to preach and to teach and to share about Jesus. He shared that with the mob that day. Now he connects it to where we're going to be at in chapter 22, verse 17. So look at verse 17 with me. And as you're looking there, let me just give you 3 points because I know you want 3 points. What are the 3 points, Jeff? Tell me the 3 points so I can take a picture and so I can write them down. Okay, here you go. Here are the 3 points. We're going to meet these sort of emotions or feelings as the name Jesus is talked about. We're going to meet the angry mob. We're going to meet the curious commander. And we're going to meet the frustrated council. But here's the thing. You always kind of know where we're at. So is he in point one? Is he in point two? Is he in point three? We're going to start with the angry mob. So let's take a look at the angry mob. And again, he was addressing the same people as we move into verse 17, still talking from those staircase to them. And here's what he says.
Now it happened, verse 17,

when I returned to Jerusalem and was praying in the temple, that I was in a trance and saw him. Who's him? Jesus, saying to me, make haste and get out of Jerusalem quickly, for they will not receive your testimony concerning me. So I said, Lord, they know that in every synagogue I imprisoned and beat those who believe on you. This is part of his dark past. And when the blood of your martyr Stephen was shed, I also was standing by consenting to his death and guarding the clothes of those who were killing him. Then he said to me, depart, I will send you far from here to the Gentiles. Now this is a part of Paul's past, his dark past. But what's interesting in this, as he's testifying to the mob that day, he left a section out. He went from conversion, meeting Jesus, to my calling, right to Jerusalem. And we know that he doesn't go right to Jerusalem after he comes to know Jesus. There's actually a gap there. Does anybody know how long that gap is? Many people believe 3 years based on this passage right here, Galatians 1:15. Here's what he's saying. He's saying, but when I pleased God who separated me from my mother's womb and called me through his grace, meeting Christ, to reveal his son in me that I might preach him among the Gentiles, I did not immediately confer with flesh and blood. Instead, look what it says, nor did I go to Jerusalem to those who were apostles before me, but I went to Arabia and returned again to Damascus. Then after how many years? 3 years, I went to Jerusalem to see Peter and remained with him for 15 days. So there's some story that he has left out. Something else that I think would be important that maybe he doesn't talk about so much is that when he comes to Jerusalem, part of his story is that people weren't excited to see him. It wasn't like, oh, the Apostle Paul's coming to town. Let's all line up to meet him, right? What do you think was the problem there? They were afraid of him. Why would they be afraid of him? Because he was hunting down at one point men and women and throwing them in prison, having some killed, we just read Stephen, for their faith in Christ. So here's this guy that God saves and redeems and changes him. But listen, the people around him aren't ready for it yet. This is difficult to understand. How could you then come in as a Christian and speak to my family after you've done so much damage to the church? Imagine for a second if it was your husband or your wife that Paul led off to prison or had killed. Imagine the damage that he did to those Christians that were living in Jerusalem. And now he's coming back. Yes, 3 years later, and he's coming back. But do you think you still live with some of those emotional scars? That you're going to have to say, God, would you just allow me when I see that face or I hear that name, allow me to forgive him for who he is or who he was? There's going to be a lot of difficulty. And in fact, we know that the church initially pushed him away until Barnabas encouraged them to say, hey, this guy's being used mightily for the kingdom. I think we should listen to him. And I imagine we get a little snippet in scripture where that happens, but I bet you there's a lot of conversations. Well, how can we trust him? I know you can trust him. He's been growing in the things of the Lord. He's professing Christ in Damascus and throughout the area. You know else who would have hated Paul in Jerusalem? His own people, the Jews. He's turned. He's not the same Paul who he used to be. He used to go after Christians. Now I've heard that he's become one. I'm not letting him into my house. He can't come over for family dinner now. He's changed so much since accepting Christ. I imagine some of you went through some of that. When you put your faith in Christ, it changed some relational dynamics in your life. The people at work were like, oh, now you're one of those Christian guys, right? Now you're one of them. Or maybe even within your own family, it caused a wedge within your family as you started to hold tighter onto Christ. Maybe it was just the fact that you, in so many ways, started to change, that you weren't fun Jeff anymore, right? You're not the fun person we used to know. Now you're so serious about this God thing. And your life began to change forever. And I imagine in this particular case, this is what's happening to Paul. And you know what Paul's response was to that? Take a look at this. Philippians 3:8. Here's what he says. Indeed, I count everything as loss because of the surpassing worth of knowing Christ Jesus, my Lord. He said, even though my Jewish friends didn't want anything to do with me anymore, even though the Christians at the time who were scared of me didn't want anything to do with me, I counted all as lost.

is nothing worth more than knowing Christ more and more and more. I count all things as lost. I don't care about my reputation as a Pharisee any longer. And all the studies that I did back in my Jewish days, I count those as lost in comparison to knowing Christ and the surpassing worth of knowing him. And he says, for Christ's sake, I have suffered the loss of all things and count them as what? Rubbish. That my life is changed forever. And even though I have to walk through these difficult times, and even though I'm addressing an angry mob who wants to take me out, I still consider Christ worth more than all of that. I think it really challenges how serious are we our walk with Christ? How serious are we about the surpassing knowledge of knowing Christ more and more in our lives? And the more do I know him, the more do I fall in love with him. And I don't necessarily care what they all think about me, because I know Christ, and he is the most important person in my life. Now look at verse 17. It says, now it happened when I returned to Jerusalem, I was praying in the temple, that I was in a trance and saw him saying to me, make haste and get out of Jerusalem quickly, for they will not receive your testimony concerning me. Not only would they not just receive his testimony, they wanted to kill him. And we know this because of Acts 9:29. It says, and he spoke boldly in the name of the Lord Jesus and disputed against the Hellenists, but they what? Attempted to kill him. When the brethren found out, they brought him down to Caesarea and sent him out to Tarsus to get away. They hated him. They wanted to take him out of the picture completely. You talk about anger. This is anger, right? That you talk about this Jesus guy, and I want to kill you, Paul. And they're saying, listen, I want to protect him. We want him to continue to be able to preach and teach. So they send him out. Then, look at verse 21, then he said, or he is Jesus in that case, he said to me, depart, for I will send you far from here to the Gentiles. Now, here's something that's so interesting. Paul is a Pharisee of Pharisees, a Hebrew of Hebrews who follows the law. His view at one point of Gentiles would be like, yuck, yuck. We don't let them in our houses. They worship false idols. They're dirty and detestable, and I want nothing to do with them. And Jesus, by his grace and his mercy, calls Paul and then says what? Who's your ministry going to be to? Those people who you once thought were yuck. And now I'm going to send you, and you're going to preach Jesus' name. And does Paul do it? Does Paul go? Oh, you better believe he goes. Look at this. As we've been studying through Acts, look at all the places that Paul goes, traveling around, talking to Gentiles about who Jesus is, and seeing the Spirit fall on Gentiles and on the churches and on their households, and lives change as he goes through missionary journey one and missionary journey number two and missionary journey number three, nonstop. He obeys the word of Christ and he goes out and he preaches to these Gentiles. Such a heart and life change. I want you to hear now the angry mob's reaction to Paul's talking about these Gentiles. Look at verse 22. And they listened to him until this word. And what's that one word that he said that triggered them? Gentiles. And then they raised their voices and said, away with such a fellow from the earth, for he is not fit to live. Then they cried out and tore their clothes and threw dust into the air. What are they saying here? Kill this guy. Why? Because of this one word. He said, Gentiles. You mean, Paul, you're in Jerusalem and you're praying in the temple and you're saying that our God came to you and spoke to you and told you to reach out to these people who we can't even stand, that don't even belong in the holiest of holy area, that have their own courts, but they wouldn't allow it in our house unless they were clean, and they're not clean, and they worship false idols. Paul, you really going to go that far? That these Gentiles are actually being included into the family of God? That they're being invited to be a part of our family, to have the same standing as we have and our grandfathers have had in Judaism for years and years and years? And Paul would have said, you got it. That's absolutely true. In fact, if you remember, the reason why they're all in this predicament and why this angry mob is even here is because of Acts.

0: 21, 28. Here's what it said. Men of Israel, this is their claim against Paul. Men of Israel, help. This is this man who teaches all men everywhere against the people. Who are the people in this text? The Jews. Teaches against, by the way, Paul's a Jew, right? Against the law. He's preaching against the law. He's preaching against this place. What was this place? The temple. And furthermore, he also brought Greeks into the temple and defiled this holy place, which he never did, by the way. But he's saying, listen, this is why he's here. He's a Gentile lover, right? He loves Gentiles. He cares about Gentiles. And he's making these wild claims that somehow that they are the same as us by this name Jesus, this guy Jesus. And in fact, Paul would never have denied that, because look what Paul wrote to in Ephesians 3:5. As it has now been revealed by the Spirit to his holy apostles and prophets that the Gentiles should be what? Somebody help me on this. Fellow heirs of the same body and partakers of his promise. How? How would they become connected to the Jews? In what name? In Christ through the gospel. That actually they inherit all the same things as the Jews in the name of Christ. When they put their faith and trust in Christ, they are heirs to those promises. This is the way he said it in Galatians 3:26. For you are all sons of God. How? How are we all sons of God? Only one way. It says this: through faith in Christ Jesus. For as many of you were baptized into Christ have put on Christ. There is neither what? Jew or Greek. Oh, wait a minute, there is. We have all the promises. We're inherited all the things of God, and the Greeks are Gentiles, are Greeks, right? He says, no. In Jesus' name, there's now no distinction between the two of them. There's neither slave nor free. There's neither male nor female, for you are all one in Christ. And if you are Christ, then you are Abraham's seed and heirs according to the promise, to which they would have freaked out. Those are our promises. We are heirs to the promise. And Paul's opening the door now and saying, actually, guys, Jesus is revealing that he is the name by which we are all saved, and we are all heirs to this promise, that you can be called sons and daughters of the King in Jesus' name. This would have been so angering for that mob who only had one mindset. We are the promised ones. And to open that up to anyone else, I just can't have it. There's no way. There's no possible way God is doing that. They have a mindset that is unchanging. Listen, you are going to run into those same sort of people who have mindsets that are set against the things of the Bible, set of things against the things of Christ, that even though you come lovingly and graciously to invite them to become part of the family of God, sons and daughters of the King, their mindset is against that completely. And their response, like the mobs that day, will be anger. How dare you speak the name of Jesus here in this place? How dare you come at me with this Jesus stuff? And it's because they don't know our Jesus, right? It's because they don't know the heart that you have of compassion for them, to want to see them enter into eternity with him, to be included into the family of God. That's your heart. That's your passion. You desire that more than anything else for your kids, for your grandkids, for your coworker. You desire them to come to know Jesus. But sometimes that response that you're going to get is the angry mob, ripping the clothes, dust in the air. How dare you come with me? But can you handle it? Can you walk through that process with them? Can you not just get angry back at them and say, oh, curses, right? And shake off the dust of your sandals and walk the other direction? No. I have truth. I have the Lord on my side. He is the one that's giving me a heart for them. So that's the angry mob. The second thing we're going to look at is this, the curious commander. Look at verse 24, the curious commander. Verse 24, the commander ordered him to be brought into the barracks and said that he should be examined under scourging so that he might know why they shouted so against him. He's curious. What's going on here?
1: Set free my heart. Set free my soul.
2: What's going on here? When this commander faces an angry mob, that's a reasonable question to ask. He's attempting to establish control over a chaotic situation, and he asks the right question to the right person

0: at the right moment. Paul sees his opportunity to share the gospel and takes advantage of it. We saw that the reaction of the crowd is not one of repentance, though, and that the name of Jesus invokes a strong reaction from them. 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That phone number to call to get some questions answered is 714-907-1177. 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We'll see how this curious commander begins to learn more about Jesus and how his attitude contrasts starkly with that of the Jewish council, who is riled up by Paul's preaching and teaching. Thanks for taking time to be with us today as we study God's Word. 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
1: 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Hey, I'm Phil Ross. Thanks for making K-Wave your choice. I was just kind of thinking about this, and I don't know if this would encourage you this afternoon, wherever you're at, what's going on in your life, but I just want to encourage you to remember that God is good. He's very, very good. His word is true, and he loves you very, very, very much, so much so that he sent his only begotten son to earth to live the perfect life that you and I can't do, and Jesus pleased the Father in every way, and then because my sin and your sin needed to be dealt with, Jesus willingly went to the cross and suffered the full wrath of God, and paid the price, took on all that wrath, and died for our sins. And God the Father was satisfied that our debt of sin was paid for on the cross, and that now Jesus Christ rose from the grave. He's the only one to ever do it. He predicted it, and he did it. And he ascended into heaven, and he's sitting at the right hand of God the Father today, and he's inviting you and I to trust him and follow him. Not only trust him as our Savior, but live for him and trust him as our King. And you know what? If you want to live a stress-free, contented life, live in the love of God the Father through faith in Jesus Christ, and listen to what he says in his word. And that's what we want to share with you here on K-Wave, is the truth of God's word, so you can have a happy, contented life that's just full of God. And as I know, it sounds kind of weird, because it's not what the world says at all. But you know, that's what God invites us to. And coming up next on Somebody Loves You, Pastor Rawls can continue his series on what it means to walk in step with Jesus. And he'll be talking about that, what it means to see Jesus as the King of our lives. So he's going to be looking at Luke chapter 6, verse 46, in a message titled Building on the Rock. Oh, I just encourage you, stay here for that. Coming up next, Somebody Loves You Radio with Raul Reese. It's coming up next right here on K-Wave, right after.

0: and some $150,000 to abort their unborn twins. The mother, another streamer named Courtney Hale, claimed she gave Kai two options. Either he needed to buy her a house, pay for a nanny, and give her $5,000 a month, or give her $200,000, and she would have their children killed through an abortion. He reportedly agreed to the abortion, but ultimately paid $150,000. Kai is one of the largest online streamers in history, with more than 20 million followers. Beyond the celebrity drama, something much more disturbing, two children were killed as the result of a financial negotiation. No child should have a price tag.
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6: It's about a minute till five at K-Wave. Here's what's happening. U.S. authorities conducted a pre-dawn raid on the D.C. home of Democratic U.S. Representative Ilhan Omar of Minnesota as part of an ongoing investigation. A person familiar with the investigation said it's related to alleged immigration fraud, and part of the probe concerns the Somali-born lawmaker's immigration paperwork filled out by her father when she was a child. Pope Leo XIV will undergo surgery for a localized nodule in his lung. The pontiff said he was following the advice of his doctors to operate on the nodule. The American Thoracic Society says fewer than 5% of lung nodules are cancerous, though an individual's risk depends on factors including age, smoking history, and the nodule's size and appearance. High surf continued to impact the Newport Beach coastline today, but conditions improved enough for the Newport and Balboa piers to reopen to the public. Protective sand berms remained in place after powerful waves inundated streets on the Balboa Peninsula and prompted a local emergency declaration. National Weather Service forecasters said minor to moderate flooding remained possible through tomorrow afternoon due to elevated surf and high tides. And San Diego County Treasurer Tax Collector Larry Cohen announced a program intended to help eligible senior homeowners keep their homes. 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K-Wave weather, partly cloudy tonight, a few showers in the Inland Empire, lows in the 50s. Currently, it is 62 in Pasadena, 62 in Riverside, and 69 at the K-Wave building in Orange County. I'm Brian Perez, and time now for Somebody Loves You with Raul Reese on K-Wave 1110 and 107.9.
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